0: or unions, but has so far raised far less than Wiener or Chakrabarty, who put nearly $10 million into his mostly self-financed campaign. I'm Sydney Johnson, KQED News.
1: An East Bay lawmaker is working to put up new obstacles to plans for a new coal terminal in Oakland. Assemblymember Mia Bonta introduced legislation that would require a full environmental impact report. That's after President Trump announced that he would put $75 million toward the Oakland terminal, which has been the subject of years of litigation between the developer and city officials. The terminal sits on land owned by the city. Bonta says it could process up to 9 or 10 million tons of coal annually and could go into operation by 2028. Opponents say it would bring more pollution to West Oakland, which already struggles with poor air quality and higher rates of illness. I'm Natalia Navarro, KQED News.
2: 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Clouds coming in overnight, and it'll be around for tomorrow morning, and temperatures tonight down in the 50s. We will be in the 70s to lower 80s for tomorrow.
3: It's All Things Considered from NPR News. I'm Scott Detrow in Washington.
4: And I'm Elsa Chang in Culver City, California. Well, an elusive deal may finally be in sight. The U.S. and Iran say they have agreed to extend the current ceasefire 60 days in order to negotiate a permanent end to the Iran war. But there are still unresolved issues which could derail an agreement. One such issue is the future of Iran's nuclear program. Wendy Sherman was the lead negotiator the last time the U.S. tried to confront that issue. Those were talks that resulted in the 2015 Iran nuclear deal, but that deal fell apart when President Trump pulled the U.S. out of it in 2018. So we wanted to get Wendy Sherman's thoughts today about the challenges ahead as the U.S. once again takes on Iran's nuclear ambitions. Sherman also served as Deputy Secretary of State under President Biden. Ambassador Sherman, welcome.
5: Thank you, Elsa. Good to be with you.
4: Good to have you. Okay, we have yet to see specific language for this current deal, which will be formally signed in Switzerland on Friday. But explain briefly, what is the basic framework here, as you understand it so far?
5: Well, I think that is the key word, as I understand it, because none of us have seen it. Mm-hmm. Members of Congress haven't seen it. And we're getting all kinds of different signals. But it does appear that there will be a 60-day window to negotiate on the Iran nuclear program, having used this memorandum of understanding to get an opening of the Strait of Hormuz, to remove the U.S. blockade, to improve the U.S. economy, the world economy, American taxpayers and American citizens, the chance to have a better way forward, and in addition, of course, Iran wants to improve its own economy because all of this started because protesters in Iran wanted change.
4: Right.
5: I'm not sure they're going to get that change, however.
4: Well, would it be fair to characterize this deal in part as basically an agreement to keep on talking, right, to reach a much bigger deal down the road, one that involves, say, Iran's nuclear program, economy, sanctions, et cetera?
5: I think that's a fair assessment of it. The president in some ways is like the arsonist who also becomes the firefighter because, of course, until the war started, the Strait of Hormuz was opened and there was really free passage through the strait. I'm glad that the war has ended. I'm glad that more soldiers are not going to get killed. More civilians won't be killed. I'm sorry for the very sorry for the 160 school children who were accidentally killed,
4: right,
5: killed by American forces. So all of that is good, but we really need to see this deal because none of us know what the president agreed to get the opening of the Strait of Hormuz and this opening to really do the tough conversation and the tough negotiations which require more than a couple of negotiators.
4: Well, I was going to ask you,
5: technical thing.
4: How much optimism do you have on the nuclear component to all this? Because Iran's foreign minister, Abbas Araghchi, was part of the nuclear negotiations a decade ago, which you participated in. And he has already said that these new talks will happen despite a, quote, history of broken promises. You personally know him. Given his tone there, what do you think a new Iran nuclear deal might look like this time around?
5: Well, I think he's a very, Abbas Araghchi was my counterpart. He's a very tough negotiator. He's very knowledgeable. The president says he wants to get hold of and perhaps dilute as opposed to take out of the country the virtually 1,000 pounds of highly enriched uranium. We didn't have to deal with 60% highly enriched uranium, which gets you closer to what you need for a nuclear weapon. We had to deal with a stockpile that was only on 20% enriched uranium. So this is a tougher go. Originally, I think most people thought that any negotiated agreement this time would deal with all of Iran's nuclear facilities, but it's not clear that that's going to be part of the deal. There's an awful lot that has to be worked out here. It's highly technical. You need a lot of experts at the table. Not only on sanctions and treasury, intelligence, but nuclear physicists. And I'm very glad that Kushner and Witkoff, the lead negotiators for the president, went out to Oak Ridge Lab.
4: I'm so sorry to jump in, but we have a little less than a minute, and I want to ask about Israel, because do you think it's going to be hard to get Israel to respect the terms of a new deal? Israel's national security minister has already said, quote, Trump's agreement does not bind us. What do you make of that?
5: I make of that that Prime Minister Netanyahu does not feel he is bound by this, that he will do whatever he believes he needs to do to secure Israel. And so this is a very tough place for Israel's security, very tough for the Prime Minister, and very tough for the U.S.-Israel relationship.
4: That is Wendy Sherman, former Deputy Secretary of State under President Biden. Thank you very much for joining us today.
5: Thank you.
6: Well, thank you for joining us for this edition of All Things Considered. 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I'm Cynthia Marcucci.
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2: And thank you so much, Olivia and Cynthia. And we have Gretchen Landcore back with us to talk about some traffic problems in Hayward.
10: Northbound 880 at Industrial Parkway. We have a crash with no details yet, but traffic is heavy from Whipple and a stall still causing a slowdown for the Altamont Pass. Eastbound 580 before North Flynn Road. It's blocking the left lane, but a freeway safety unit is there on scene to move it to the shoulder. Traffic is stop and go from 1st Street. Gretchen Landcore for KQED.
2: 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And we are on our, well, just tomorrow will be our last day when you think about it. 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And we're not close to meeting our $1 million goal yet, as you just heard them talking about that just a moment ago. 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That will help us out tremendously. We're looking at low clouds for tonight, dropping down into the 50s. For tomorrow, it's

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1: Anniversary of this country, NPR is bringing you stories that illustrate American life, liberty, and happiness for our series called America in Pursuit. Today's story is about a movement inspired by the Declaration of Independence. Over the last few years, a third of the counties in Illinois have voted to explore the idea of forming a 51st state. And the movement behind these ballot measures has its eye on the midterms. Here's reporter Connor Town O'Neill.
2: Lorette Newland has spent the last 6 years driving all across Illinois.
3: I've gone down to Saline County and Gallatin County and Dunn.
2: She's logged all those miles trying to convince people to leave Illinois. That is, leave Illinois without moving.
3: Probably the most persistent person in Illinois separations.
2: The Illinois Separation Referendum wants to establish a 51st state from the counties outside Chicago's Cook County.
3: Sometimes splitting is a good thing. You know, we wouldn't have America if some splitting hadn't been done 250 years ago.
2: Why leave? Power. In Illinois, to be far from Chicago is to be far from power. Democrats, many from the state's one big city, hold a supermajority in the legislature, much to the dismay of downstate conservatives. So Newland's task is to get a non-binding question on the ballot, asking, should we explore leaving Cook County to start a new state? Newland likes the work. Well, the driving she could take or leave, but
3: I really like seeing my map get filled in.
2: A map in front of us shows the counties where the referendum has appeared. 33 so far. And it has passed in every single one, often by over 70%.
3: And we started from zero.
2: In a nod to the Declaration of Independence, the movement has grievances. Tyrannically high taxes, unconstitutional gun laws, debt, the list goes on.
3: Start with the driving one, because you mentioned how much I drive.
2: Illinois has one of the highest gas taxes in the country, which, Newland argues, is an undue burden on rural areas.
3: There is no business within 5 miles of my farm. That is one of the best examples of clueless.
4: There are real grievances.
2: Kenneth Owen is a history professor at the University of Illinois Springfield who studies secession movements.
4: There is a seriousness about this. I just think that there are much greater structural impediments ahead of them.
2: Namely, state and federal approval. There's the paradox of New Illinois. To leave, they need the legislature to see things their way, which rarely happens. Which is why they want to leave.
4: There is, in theory, a constitutional mechanism.
5: So you're saying there's a chance?
4: This is what's interesting about secession. They all sound crazy right up until the time that they happened.
2: Given those obstacles, what could actually be achieved here?
4: It's maybe about reopening the social contract. Regular political channels haven't quite worked. And then when they threaten secession, it starts a conversation that moves things together.
6: Rural Illinois and urban Illinois, we need to figure out how we can find common ground.
2: LaShawn Ford is a state legislator from Chicago. He's been described as the only Democrat willing to discuss separation. Ford opposes the idea. To him, leaving an economic engine like Chicago would be like cutting off your nose to spite your face. But he thinks the dialogue is worth having.
6: It's not really North and South that's at war. It's the have and have nots.
2: Ford says the issues facing working people, food deserts, healthcare, are the same across Illinois. But is this a policy debate? A rural, mostly white group complaining about the big city? To what extent is this actually about race?
6: I don't think that it's overwhelming the issue, but I do think that people are aggravated about black people. What you see televised, the crime in Chicago, that becomes a punching bag and people start saying, see, all of our tax dollars are being wasted in Chicago.
2: Everyone I spoke to in the state split movement denies any racial animus. Ford sees it more as an exercise in empathy.
6: Me being a black man, even though this country's been good to me, it still could be frustrating being in a minority. And that's the way they feel. They feel like they're black and a minority.
2: Can the state come back together? An Illinois historian has compared it to a set of conjoined twins. How long can a state so divided remain standing? I asked Kenneth Owen.
4: That is the sort of thing that can lead to rebellion and civil war. Most of the time that a rebellion breaks out, it's because there's a spark that lit the fire. The question is, how many sparks are there around?
2: The odds of leaving the state through legislation

0: appear astronomical. And yet, county by county, Lorette Newland persists.
1: I tell you, I'm a farm girl. You plant anyway. You don't know what storms are going to come. You plant the seed anyway.
0: The referendum will be on the ballot this November in 6 counties and counting. For NPR News, I'm Connor Town O'Neill in Illinois.
2: Thanks for joining us for All Things Considered this afternoon. 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
2: This drive is going to end tomorrow night at 7 o'clock. 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
4: All righty. Thank you so much. And Gretchen Landcor is back with us to check on the commute in Sunol.
5: Yes, on the Sunol grade, northbound 680, just after Sheridan Road, a car and a truck blocking the right lane after a wreck. First responders are on the way. It's backed up to Vargas. And in Cupertino, a crash for 85 southbound before De Anza Boulevard. They managed to get over to the right shoulder, though. Gretchen Landcor for KQED.
4: 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Cal Privacy, the agency behind Drop, the state of California's new delete requests and opt-out platform, is a simple way Californians can get more control over their personal information. 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
6: KQED News, I'm Natalia Navarro. Governor Gavin Newsom says he's being investigated by the Federal Department of Justice because of his opposition to President Donald Trump. Newsom released a video today saying federal agents have contacted friends and former employees and demanded records from him and his wife. For more on this, we're joined now by KQED politics correspondent Guy Marzorati. Guy, what specifics do we have about this investigation?
7: Well, at this point, we have very few specifics, and I think it's important to note, Natalia, we only have one side of the story at this point, which is Newsom's, and he has taken this unusual step of coming out and announcing that, yes, him and, according to the governor, his wife, Jennifer Siebel Newsom, are facing this investigation. What we do know is that, according to the governor's office, federal agents have really been intensifying their activity in the last week, questioning people who are close to the governor, questioning people who are close to the first partner, friends, donors, and really diving into what Newsom's office says is a wide range of topics that federal agents are exploring in this investigation.
6: What does the DOJ say about why they started this investigation?
7: Well, we have yet to hear comment from the Department of Justice on this alleged probe. The governor's office says many of the people who've been interviewed by the feds said that the conversations touched on specific business transactions, which Newsom's office believes is a signal that the governor and the first partner's bank records may have been subpoenaed prior to agents going out and asking questions in the field.
6: Do you think that this is a real indicator of possible wrongdoing by Newsom?
7: You know, I think we really just don't know at this point. The governor has come out and made the case that this is really about politics, that he's being targeted because he is a political opponent of President Donald Trump. And until we see something in the future, some kind of indictment, something from the Department of Justice focusing in on a specific action or activity by Newsom, all we have at this point is the governor coming out and saying federal agents have been asking questions on a wide variety of topics related to the governor and his wife.
6: Hostilities between Newsom and Trump are definitely not new, and other of Trump's opponents have definitely been the subject of probes. Is there precedent to how this might play out?
7: Well, I think if there is a grand jury process, that could certainly be interesting to watch. And there is some recent precedent because those grand juries historically have gone along with the prosecutors and issued indictments when requested. But just last year, we saw a grand jury in Virginia refuse to indict New York Attorney General Letitia James, who is another vocal critic of Trump in a case that was involving alleged financial crime. So we've certainly seen the Trump administration go after the president's critics in the legal arena, and success has not always been a slam dunk for them.
6: As you mentioned, the department has not necessarily announced an investigation into Newsom. Why do you think he posted a video about it himself?
7: Yeah, that's a great question. I think here's where you get into the politics and kind of public relations piece of this. Newsom is adamant that the investigation is purely politically motivated, that this is happening because he's a leading Trump critic now, and also because he's a possible Democratic hopeful in the 2028 presidential contest. One legal expert I talked to today said coming out in this way makes a lot of sense for Newsom, particularly his denunciation of federal agents looking into his wife's business and personal activity. You know, there might be some support gained for Newsom coming out and saying, look, you can investigate me, but leave my wife out of it.
6: All right. Thank you so much for this update.
7: Thanks, Natalia.
6: That was KQED politics correspondent Guy Marzorati, and I'm Natalia Navarro, KQED News.
4: 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And we have a coastal flood advisory in effect until 5 a.m. on Thursday morning, and sunny skies will prevail for the day with a little bit of low clouds and fog overnight and into the early mornings. Temperatures down into the 50s for tonight, and for tomorrow we're looking for highs reaching in the 70s to the lower 80s, and pretty much the same weather patterns going to continue all the way through the week. 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Following Mary Bennett as she finally finds her voice after a lifetime of being overlooked, streaming at BritBox.com. 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
2: This is All Things Considered from NPR News. I'm Elsa Chang in Culver City, California.
8: And I'm Scott Detrow in Washington. The announcement of a deal intended to end the war with Iran has sent stock markets up and brought oil prices down. NPR's Camila Domonoske covers energy and is here to walk us through the economic implications of all this. Hey, Camila.
9: Hello.
8: What does this mean for the energy markets?
9: I mean, this is exactly what the oil industry has been waiting for since the start of this conflict, really. And oil prices dropped promptly as soon as the news came out. The key element here is that President Trump says this deal, after it's signed Friday, will reopen the Strait of Hormuz. But the actual terms of the deal itself are not public. Jim Burkhard watches oil markets for S&P Global Energy, and he has a lot of questions.
10: What are the terms under which it's going to reopen? Is it going to be as it was last February, or is it going to be something different? And we don't know yet.
9: So, you know, how quickly will it reopen? Will Iran still be regulating traffic? Will there be tolls? All of these things will affect how much ship traffic actually gets through that waterway.
8: Assuming this agreement holds up and is signed and put into place, would that mean that we can all stop thinking about oil prices?
9: That would be lovely, wouldn't it? There are so many other things that we could talk about on air, Scott. But no is my answer. And let me start by just acknowledging that oil prices have dropped dramatically on news of an imminent deal so many times over the last few months. Every time there was a tweet or a headline about it, and a deal never happened before. This time, we have both sides saying a deal is happening, so that is different. Prices have dropped to their lowest point since early March. So the global benchmark for crude is at around $83 a barrel now. That's down from wartime highs, where there was a lot of time spent above $100 a barrel, still higher than pre-war, when it was in the 60s. And it's going to take time for the global oil system to recover to something like normal, whether you look at production or transportation of crude. We're talking months into maybe next year before things recover from this profound shock.
8: Okay, given all of that, then, any sense of what everything you just laid out will mean for the price of gasoline?
9: Yeah, assuming this holds, they'll get cheaper. So prices peaked at a national average per gallon of about $4.50. They have already dropped from those highs for several weeks, largely on anticipation of a deal like this. So the national average is now around $4. I will note, obviously, prices vary based on where you are. But they are dropping across the country and at current oil prices, likely to drop more. But again, just like with oil prices, this comes with the caveat that we are still looking at prices elevated if you compare them to pre-war.
8: We all experienced very deeply just how much the price of oil affects the price of everything else. Any sense what this deal can mean for the broader economy given that?
9: Yeah, it's a relief globally to countries that were suffering from the supply shocks. It relieves inflationary pressure. High fuel drives up the price of everything. And it's not just oil. Other things pass through the strait. So no deal signed yet. If it's signed, it's still precarious. But overall, it's a positive move for the global economy.
8: NPR's Camila Domonoske, thanks so much.
9: Thank you.
2: Well, we understand that your personal economy may be in a little bit of a crunch. Ours is too. That's why we're so grateful to everyone who's pulling together to help us meet our goal for this fundraiser. And right now, we hope you'll help us meet our goal of matching a $25,000 dollar-for-dollar-for-dollar challenge. We have until 7 o'clock tonight to meet that triple challenge opportunity. We turn the corner on halfway. halfway, and now we really want to get to the end of this. So this is an incredible opportunity. If you have never been a member of KQED, you can join us at triple the volume right now. 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I'm Cynthia Marcucci.
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8: The United States, Canada, and Mexico are playing host to the soccer world this month as the FIFA World Cup brings the top 48 teams in the world to North America. So how much of an economic windfall will actually materialize in the 11 host cities across the U.S.? Dylan Duke with member station KERA in Dallas looked into it.
12: Over the course of the World Cup, thousands of fans will flow through the gates here at the FIFA Fan Fest in Dallas. While the event is free, it's actually at the center of a major economic machine. Money is being spent everywhere, starting with insanely expensive tickets.
13: Fortunately, we paid a very hefty price for the England against Croatia.
12: Andrew Morris flew from Australia to attend three games at the Dallas Stadium. He said at the end of the day, the flights weren't the most expensive part of his trip.
13: It's just the expenses on top of the flights what's gone really high, which is Airbnb and the tickets for the games and stuff like that.
12: So who stands to benefit from all this spending? FIFA projects the U.S. economy will be among the winners, a $17 billion boost in U.S. GDP and 185,000 jobs. The city of Dallas projects a $1.5 to $2 billion economic boost, or about $3.5 million in sales tax revenue. But economists are skeptical the projections will amount to much in the long term.
14: Yeah, I guess they'd have something of a little boomlet in sales tax revenue that lasts for a few weeks and then it just goes back to where it was before. So in the grand scheme, it doesn't really matter that much.
12: Colm Clark is a professor of economics at Southern Methodist University in Dallas, Texas. He explained that projections from big sports events like the World Cup are generally exaggerated. NPR reached out to FIFA several times asking about details on revenue from the event, but never got a response. Clark said Dallas already has airports, highways, public transportation, and entertainment districts to support the World Cup.
14: When the games come to town, it's sort of like a validation, like, yes, you are a serious city that did make yourself an obvious host.
12: But even a temporary bump will boost economic activity around the games. People like Andrew Morris are flying into Dallas and the other host cities to spend money on hotels, food, and their favorite team's jersey. But spending on safety could reduce any potential windfall. Some host cities are allocating tens of millions of dollars to provide security for the matches, which they legally must provide. Still, the World Cup does offer something potentially more valuable than sales tax revenue, a chance to be on the world stage. Bob here is a professor of sports management at the University of North Texas.
15: This tournament gives us the opportunity to show themselves to the rest of the world, saying, hey, you know what, this is a modern, you know, economic powerhouse, not necessarily, you know, a bunch of oil ranchers and, you know, cowboys all wearing guns.
12: Dallas City Council member Chad West said that aside from direct spending, one of the benefits is the city showcasing its modern infrastructure to entice corporations to relocate. FIFA projects 40% of attendees will be international fans, but visa restrictions and travel bans could result in fewer visitors coming. Here, who studies international sports events, said that seems likely.
15: That seems like 40% seems to me like a lot.
12: FIFA said it expects to rake in $11 billion from the World Cup. Stephen Haynes is a professor of managerial economics at the University of Texas at Dallas. He said the World Cup will benefit FIFA far more than the host cities.
16: For instance, like the Super Bowl, most of that money doesn't go to the local government. It goes to the NFL and to the teams.
12: Now, FIFA is a nonprofit, and it says the money they make gets reinvested back into the game of soccer. So maybe at the end of the day, it isn't a single legal entity or person benefiting. It's soccer, the game at the center of the whole event. For NPR News, I'm Dylan Duke.
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4: Keeping an eye on your traffic, especially in San Jose right now, here's Gretchen Landcore.
5: A problem for 87 in the northbound direction before 280. We have a car fire on the right shoulder. Firefighters are knocking it down, but the right lane is blocked and CHP is waiting for a tow. Traffic backed up to the Almaden Expressway on ramp. Also in San Jose, a problem for 101 southbound just before 280. This is a two-vehicle accident that's moved over to the right shoulder. The traffic, it was already heavy. It was solid from Brokaw Road. Gretchen Landcore for KQED.
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8: It's All Things Considered from NPR News. I'm Scott Detrow.
9: And I'm Elsa Chang. The UK is the latest country to impose a social media ban for all children under 16. British Prime Minister Keir Starmer said that the ban will also restrict gaming services and live streaming. The British government says the online restrictions will be among the most far-reaching in the world. NPR's Fatima Al-Kassab reports from London.
17: Giving children their childhoods back. That's how British Prime Minister Keir Starmer described his sweeping social media ban for under-16s. In a televised statement from 10 Downing Street, he called it a big moment for our country.
18: Because today I can announce that the government will ban access to social media for all children under the age of 16.
17: Starmer said he hadn't taken the decision lightly, but that it was the right choice because, he said, social media makes children unhappy and unsafe.
18: I am not prepared to compromise on the safety and happiness of our children. And that is why this ban must happen. And that is why this ban will happen.
17: The government says the ban will include platforms like Snapchat, TikTok, YouTube and Instagram, although not messaging platforms like WhatsApp. Britain's Technology Minister Liz Kendall outlined the plans in Parliament, where she explained how the UK's ban will go further than other countries.
19: Because it can open the door to vile child abuse, we will ban live streaming for under-16s across all platforms. Yeah. And we will ban communication with strangers, including in gaming, to stop paedophiles meeting and grooming children.
17: She said Britain's ban is modelled on Australia's, which last year became the first country to ban under-16s from having social media accounts. A growing number of countries around the world, including Brazil, Turkey and Indonesia, are restricting social media use for children. And there had been increasing pressure on the British government to follow suit. A recent government survey showed that 9 in 10 parents in the UK support a ban. But not everyone is happy about it. Some young people worry about what such a blanket ban will mean for their lives, like 15-year-old Lila, who phoned into BBC Radio and gave just her first name.
20: Social media is really a massive, massive part of young people's lives. It's a sense of community. It gives support for mental health. It's a place to communicate. And to just take that away would be horrible, horrible.
17: Tech platforms like YouTube and Meta, which owns Instagram and Facebook, have said the ban will only drive children to less safe services. There are questions about how effective it will be too. Professor Amy Auburn from Cambridge University, who advised the UK government on the ban, says this reflects the government's limited ability to rein in social media companies.
21: What it shows is that we currently don't trust that we can make social media safe in the short term, that we rather keep a whole certain age group that we see as the most vulnerable off it completely. And I think that's a sad state of affairs.
17: Auburn also sat on the committee which tracked the effects of the ban in Australia. She says 6 months after the ban took effect there, many young people can still access their accounts. But, she says, these restrictions are an important first step and part of a larger cultural change. Fatima Al-Kassab, NPR News, London.
2: 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Thank you for joining us for All Things Considered this afternoon. I'm Cynthia Marcucci here with Olivia Allen Price, and we're getting into the white knuckle zone on this $25,000 triple challenge opportunity. We only have another hour and 4 minutes, maybe 5 minutes, to take advantage of this, and we're we're not where we need to be. It would be really, I want to say criminal, and maybe that's a little harsh, but it would really be huge if we cannot meet this challenge. 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
4: 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Thank you once again. And we're going to take you to Milpitas this time around and find out what's happening with your traffic with the Gretchen Landcor.
5: Northbound 880 at Montague Expressway, there's an accident involving a pedestrian. The middle lanes are blocked and they have an ambulance underway. Redwood City, southbound 101 before Woodside Road, a three-vehicle crash here in the right lane. They are working on moving over to the shoulder, though. It's slow from Whipple. Gretchen Lancor for KQED.
4: 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Good evening to you. I'm Steve Fox in for Miss Sandy Althaus, and you're listening to KQED-FM San Francisco and KQEI-FM North Highland, Sacramento.
1: The deal that we made is going to bring a lot of success to the world because the oil was really clogged up there for a while.
8: President Trump says a deal is in place to end the Iran war.
7: A lot of details remain unanswered, though.
8: For Monday, June 15th, it's All Things Considered from NPR News. I'm Scott Detrow.
7: And I'm Elsa Chang. Coming up, the latest on the World Cup and the rolling Knicks party in New York City.
8: Plus fish brains.
7: Specifically, a new scientific study of one particular fish's brain.
22: Having an animal that has a clear head and a clear body altogether makes this extremely useful for neuroscience.
8: And the new book, The Tuxedo Society, is a spy novel with a twist.
23: I also wanted to redefine patriotism in a way by using this group of very much outsiders who are really performing at the very highest level of service.
7: Those stories and more after this newscast.
24: Live from NPR News in Washington, I'm Ryland Barton. President Trump arrived in the French Alps today for the G7 Leaders Summit, where he's touting the signing of a peace deal with Iran. NPR's Franco Ordonez reports there are a lot of issues on the table, but the peace agreement's likely to dominate the talks.
25: President Trump met first with French President Emmanuel Macron and used the opportunity to tout the agreement that is intended to reopen the Strait of Hormuz.
1: I'm very happy to say signed, the deal's all signed, and the strait is already partially open.
25: The president says the deal will ensure Iran never has a nuclear weapon and claims it will trigger an economic boon. The leaders are also expected to discuss trade, supply chain resilience, and artificial intelligence. Trump has not been as focused on the war in Ukraine, but says now that the Iran deal is finished, he will turn his focus to Ukraine. Franco Ordonez, NPR News. Evian, France.
24: Eight people are dead after a B-52 bomber crashed near Edwards Air Force Base in California. NPR's Quill Lawrence reports the plane crashed just after takeoff on what's been described as a routine test mission.
26: Base first responders rushed to the spot where the huge bomber crashed on the runway inside Edwards Air Force Base north of Los Angeles. They quickly determined the crash was unsurvivable. Authorities on base said the crew was a mix of uniformed military and civilians. The B-52 Stratofortress has been in service since the 1950s and been used in conflicts from Vietnam to today's war with Iran. It can carry nuclear or conventional weapons, up to about 70,000 pounds of them, on missions as far as nearly 9,000 miles. Air Force officials say they'll withhold personnel details until all next of kin are notified and that it could take weeks or months before an investigation determines the cause of the crash. Quill Lawrence, NPR News.
24: Shares in the rocket and satellite company SpaceX soared for a second straight trading day after Friday's record-breaking initial public offering. NPR's John Ruich has the details.
27: Shares in SpaceX started the day strong and kept heading skyward as the trading day progressed on Monday, closing up nearly 20%. That comes on top of gains of about 19% on Friday when they debuted on the Nasdaq. The company is not yet profitable, and analysts say many of its plans hinge on successfully developing and deploying a big reusable rocket called Starship, but it floated a relatively small number of shares to the public, raising a record amount of money, and demand for the shares continues to be strong. SpaceX is one of three blockbuster IPOs expected this year. The artificial intelligence giants OpenAI and Anthropic have both filed paperwork with the government to signal their intent. John Ruich, NPR News.
24: Stock markets rallied worldwide today. The S&P 500 rose more than 1.5%, and the Nasdaq jumped more than 3%. This is NPR News.
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6: Richard Tillman, the brother of late NFL player and Army Ranger Pat Tillman Jr., will serve 5 years in prison for arson. KQED's Joseph Jiha reports from his sentencing today in federal court in San Jose.
9: The sentence comes nearly 1 year after Tillman filled his car with fireplace logs, backed it into a South San Jose post office, and lit it on fire, destroying the lobby. In court, Tillman made a rambling statement, at one point saying he believes he is the son of God. He also said, quote, "I didn't burn down a building for no reason. I've been trying to get people's attention for a long time." The 5-year sentence is the minimum for his crime, but both prosecutors and his defense attorney agreed it was sufficient. Tillman will also have to pay nearly $2.4 million in restitution. I'm Joseph Jiha, KQED News.
6: San Francisco kids and teens can get free meals from today until August 14th through the city's Department of Children, Youth, and Families. KQED's Desmond Megley reports.
10: At Youth First, an after-school program in Merced Heights, program supervisor Hakeem Bey sets out fruit and milk for the kids, provided by the city.
12: Everybody should have free food, especially youth. So it's great that we have a location that's a public park. So if families just come to the park and they don't know about it, we have a sign posted as free food between these hours.
10: Come noon, around 80 youth of all ages are lining up for turkey sandwiches. It's one of 14 free meal sites the city lists on its website that are open to all members of the public, 18 and younger. No identification, prior registration, or proof of need required. I'm Desmond Megley, KQED News.
6: And I'm Natalia Navarro.
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13: This is All Things Considered from NPR News. I'm Elsa Chang in Culver City, California.
8: And I'm Scott Detrow in Washington. The U.S. and Iran have reached an agreement that could end more than 3 months of war in Iran. But a day after the deal was announced, we still do not know what exactly is in it. We have called on two of our correspondents to break down what we know and what we don't know. NPR's Danielle Kurtzleben is here in Washington, and Greg Myrie is in Tel Aviv. Greg, I'm going to start with you. This memorandum of understanding has not yet been released, but is there anything that we know about that should be set into motion, and how soon?
14: Yeah, Scott, there is. If this agreement works as planned, several important things could start happening quickly, anytime over the next couple days. The U.S. and Iran will end the sporadic attacks taking place despite a ceasefire. Iran and the U.S. will lift their dueling blockades of the Strait of Hormuz, reopening it to oil tankers. And Israel and Hezbollah fighting in Lebanon should stop. So these are all significant positive developments. But if you remember, these conditions existed before the war began. So it's really just a return to the status quo. Hmm. The hard stuff has been put off for negotiations over the next 60 days. And this includes the fate of Iran's nuclear program. Again, remember, the U.S. and Iran were negotiating this issue in Switzerland back in February. And as it turns out, that's where this new agreement is supposed to be formally signed on Friday.
8: Okay, so Danielle, Greg lays this out like a return to the way things were before the war began. So now I'm curious how President Trump is portraying it.
15: Well, he's sure been making it sound like he's done something unprecedented. In a social media post, he wrote, quote, "The leaders of the region have, for the first time, found a president who can help them achieve real peace." But, like Greg said, this is in many ways a return to the status quo. And let's also remember more than 3,000 people in Iran have been killed in this war, along with 15 U.S. service members. So in short, Trump is, yeah, overstating this as a victory when it really appears to just be fixing some of the problems he created. But he's also probably celebrating because he needed an off-ramp here. His approval plummeted amid this war, including his approval on the economy, which had been a strong point for him. Gas prices went up, fertilizer prices went up, inflation passed 4%, so he wanted out. And now, since this all was announced, Yeah, oil prices have fallen and stocks went up, so Trump is likely happy, even if this memorandum isn't the win he says it is.
8: Okay, Greg, how is Iran responding to all of this?
14: Yeah, multiple Iranian officials have spoken out in support of this agreement, and the general tone is that this is positive for Iran, though they're deeply suspicious of the U.S. when it comes to the upcoming negotiations. The Iranians are also offering a somewhat different interpretation on how parts of this agreement will work. Iran wants billions of dollars of its assets that have been frozen abroad. It wants U.S. and international sanctions lifted, and it wants this sooner rather than later. U.S. officials are stressing that this will be performance-based, that Iran will have to deliver on its part of the deal first before it gets money. Also, Iran's foreign ministry suggested Iran could charge fees for ships going through the Strait of Hormuz, even as it opens up. Well, Trump is saying it will be toll-free.
8: Danielle, you were talking about the economic implications of this war. It's been pretty unpopular in the U.S. from the beginning. I'm curious whether you think this deal offers Trump a way to move on, even if there end up being problems with Iran down the road.
15: I mean, it really depends on what those problems are. In general, yeah, this gives him a way to move on in the sense that we'll see gas and diesel prices drop, but it could be weeks or more until they're even anywhere near pre-war levels. And then for those prices to trickle through to other goods, that could take some time as well. But let's be real, those prices are what many Americans care about. So will this ease Trump's political problems? Yeah, maybe some. But there are more complicated questions that hover over all of this. For example, how long of a memory will Americans have for this time of high prices? And then if Trump doesn't get what he wants on the nuclear front, does he look weak? Does this hurt his party in the midterms? And you really get the sense that the White House knows that the messaging is important here. Senior administration officials have done multiple calls where they're really just pushing back against what they call misinformation and emphasizing what they are framing as the big wins, even while we still don't know details.
8: Okay, so Greg, you're talking to us from Tel Aviv, and this agreement actually does call for a second ceasefire, and that's one between Israel and Hezbollah in Lebanon. Curious, is a truce likely to hold there?
14: Yes, Scott, that really is a big question mark. Israeli troops are still all over southern Lebanon. Israel's Prime Minister Benjamin Netanyahu said Israel will keep them there indefinitely. Now, Hezbollah supports the ceasefire, but considers it a prelude to an Israeli withdrawal from Lebanon. So if these Israeli troops remain on Lebanese territory, this will keep the region very tense. And one other point we should emphasize, Netanyahu spoke this evening about the Iran war and said, quote, this victory will endure for generations. But that really goes against the kind of assessment we're hearing throughout Israeli society today, particularly politicians and political analysts. They're saying overwhelmingly that this is a very bad deal and outcome for Israel. For decades, Netanyahu has been the leading Israeli voice in opposing Iran. He wanted to topple its government, dismantle its nuclear program. He long sought a major military campaign against Iran. It finally happened in the past few months, and now it's fallen far, far short of his goals.
8: Danielle, all of this is happening as President Trump is in France for the G7 summit. Is he likely to find criticism there for launching this war or support for ending it?
15: Well, we already saw a little general praise from French President Emmanuel Macron today. He called the deal important for addressing the nuclear issue, in his words. But of course, we still don't know how that nuclear issue will shake out. It's just possible that altogether the leaders at the G7 are going to praise Trump even while they're pretty frustrated with him. This war, after all, hurt their economies. Now, the UK and France have said they'll take the lead on getting mines out of the strait. That apparently is being discussed this week. But zooming out, as my colleague Frank Ordonez has reported, Trump's repeated antagonism towards European countries regarding NATO, Greenland, tariffs, it's really pushed those countries together and made them somewhat more willing to link arms and just disagree with the U.S. sometimes.
8: That is NPR's Danielle Kurtzleben in Washington and Greg Myrie in Tel Aviv. Thanks to you both.
14: Sure thing.
2: 47 minutes. That is how much time we have to collect this $25,000 triple challenge that some generous people who care a whole lot about KQED have put out there for us to match. We need you to help us collect this money because it's going to be vitally important toward making our goal for this drive in a whole lot less time than we usually do. So if you have never been a member before, if you were a member once upon a time, if you think being a member would be a good idea, now is the time to make your move. Please let us hear from you. Make a one-time gift, add a little to your ongoing gift, start a monthly gift. 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This drive will end tomorrow. Whether it ends successfully or not is up to you. So please do your part for us right now.
0: We are closing in on the end of this triple challenge, and that means every dollar that you give gets multiplied by three. We are well on our way to meet the goal of $25,000 by 7 p.m., but we are starting to sweat a little bit over here.
2: Maybe
0: help.
2: A lot. 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We're sweating a lot is what we're doing.
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2: do this.
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2: We've been talking to you all through this drive about the federal funding that we lost. 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
4: All right. Thank you again. And we're going to check on your traffic once again down in Milpitas. And here's Gretchen Landcar.
5: This problem for 880 in the northbound direction at 237. It's an accident involving a pedestrian that's just cleared. They've reopened all the lanes. Traffic starting to move again, but it is heavy from Montague Expressway. And in San Francisco, an accident for 280 northbound just before 101. This is a two-vehicle crash. They've moved over to the right shoulder, though. CHP is on scene with it. Gretchen Langor for KQED.
4: 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Coastal flood advisory is in effect until 5 a.m. until Thursday, but we're going to have pretty much cloudy skies for tonight as temperatures drop down into the 50s. We're going to be warming up to the 70s around the bay to the lower 80s for tomorrow. As we head through the week, more of the same is what they're saying as far as the weather is concerned. 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
1: Agents have contacted friends and former employees. He says they're demanding records, digging through years and years of documents, and he accuses them of specifically of abusing the grand jury process. Now, he doesn't say what specifically the investigators are looking into, but he does say this about what he says are President Trump's efforts to investigate him.
2: And just in the last week, I've learned that his campaign has reached my own home to get me. He's coming after my wife, Jen.
1: Now, Newsom goes on to defend his wife, who's a documentary filmmaker. He says she has done nothing wrong. He says they have nothing to hide. I also reached out to the Justice Department about Newsom's allegations in this video, and the department declined to comment.
3: Okay. Well, Ryan, we have seen the Justice Department under the second Trump administration go after Trump's critics. So how does this whole situation with Newsom fit into that wider pattern? Does it fit in?
1: Well, look, there's a lot that we don't know right now about any investigation related to Newsom, but he certainly is trying to make the case that he is being targeted for political reasons. He says that he's joined a long list of Trump critics to face federal investigations. He mentions former FBI Director James Comey, New York State Attorney General Letitia James, former Federal Reserve Chairman Jerome Powell, as well as California Democratic Senator Adam Schiff, all of whom have faced investigations and some of whom have actually been prosecuted by the Trump Justice Department. Now, Newsom also says this.
2: Donald Trump isn't just coming after me because of my mean tweets. He's coming after me because I'm considering running for president, because he hates that I've consistently called him out over and over again for his lies and deceit.
3: Ryan, one line in that tape stands out to me, that Newsom is saying he's considering running for president. How much do you think that factors into all of this?
1: Well, look, it's a really good point. None of this is happening in a vacuum. Newsom has been very outspoken about President Trump. He's a sharp critic of his. He's been extremely active on social media going after Trump. And term limits mean that Newsom is done as governor come January, and it is no secret he might run for president. So this could all factor into his decision to make this public statement today, and he might also be hoping to generate a bit of public pushback to this purported investigation and what he alleges is an abuse of power by the administration.
3: That is NPR's Ryan Lucas. Thank you so much, Ryan.
1: Thank you.
4: 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So please let us hear from you right now. I'm Cynthia Marcucci.
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4: You know, Olivia, you raise a good point. 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If you're down in the South Bay, you have Joseph Jiha and Rachel Miro looking out for you down there, bringing you stories that are important. Brian Watt has got you in Oakland. Mina Kim and Danielle Venton are up in the North Bay. Erica Cruz Guevara is in Vallejo. These are people who live in the communities that they report on. They care about the same issues you do, and they bring incredibly high standards of journalism to covering those issues accurately and completely. You can't do that with an AI. You can't do that with an algorithm. We do it with real people, and we do it because real people like you step up for us when we need you. And you know what? We need you. So help us meet this

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3: All right, Cynthia and Olivia, thank you so much. And we got Gretchen Landcor here for you right now as we're going to check on your traffic in Emeryville.
4: Westbound 80 just before Powell Street, a two-vehicle crash here in the second lane from the left. Some minor injuries reported. There are two other cars on the right shoulder, but that seems to be an earlier accident. It's backed up to University. And westbound 80 on the Bay Bridge, a car with a flat tire in the center divide just before the island. The driver is out changing the tire. Gretchen Landcor for KQED.
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6: In New York, I'm Kristen Schwab, in for Kai Rizdahl. It's Monday, June 15th, and it's great to be here with you. I know the big news of the day is that we might be nearing the end of the war in the Middle East. The United States and Iran have signed a framework agreement. Details of the deal haven't been released. And listen, when it's all really, truly over, we'll pick apart the economic effects. But for now, let's focus on what in this economy is certain. The Federal Reserve's Open Market Committee meets this Wednesday, and it's Kevin Warsh's big debut as the new chair. He's gotten a lot of pressure from President Trump to cut interest rates and make borrowing cheaper. But markets don't expect the Fed to touch rates for now, because Warsh enters the Fed at a tricky time. Even if the war does officially come to a close soon, the effects are still churning in the background, including its toll on inflation, now above 4%. Marketplace's Henry Epp looks at how the Fed might navigate this moment.
7: Here's why this current bout of inflation is tricky for the Fed. It's driven by a spike in energy prices caused by the Iran war, and energy and food prices tend to be too volatile to inform the Fed's decisions, says Andrew Clinton, head of Clinton Investment Management.
8: That's why historically they've looked through headline inflation, that is, that include food and energy, to the core inflationary numbers.
7: Core inflation last month was a lot closer to the Fed's target of 2%. Fed officials might be tempted to think this spike in inflation is temporary, except that's what they did a couple years ago, and it didn't work out. Peter Conti Brown is a professor of financial regulation at the Wharton School.
9: The Fed's error in 2021 was precisely this, was to assume that the supply shocks were temporary, transitory in the word of the day, and they were caught flat-footed.
7: They don't want to make that mistake again. So the bond market has started to indicate that it thinks the Fed will probably have to deal with inflation, says Derek Tang, an economist at the research firm MPA Macro.
10: They do expect more of a chance the Fed might have to raise its policy interest rate sooner rather than later. And that's making some of these bond yields rise.
7: But the guy in the White House keeps pushing for the Fed to go in the opposite direction.
10: President Trump does have a history of saying he wants lower interest rates.
7: And a recent history of threatening the Fed. The Justice Department opened criminal investigations into former Chair Jay Powell and Fed Governor Lisa Cook, who Trump also tried to fire. So what's the new chair, Kevin Warsh, to do? One option, says Peter Conti Brown, is to say less.
9: The more opaque the Fed is relative to its future policy position, the harder it is to be pinned down by politicians who want to beat up on it.
7: But there's a challenge in that for Warsh. He's just one of 12 members on the Open Market Committee, and they might not all want to stay quiet. I'm Henry Epp for Marketplace.
6: Wall Street today, the promise of a deal and a drop in oil prices makes for a lot of optimism. We'll have the details when we do the numbers.

0: Electricity prices are one of the many things contributing to inflation. And even as energy prices have been rising, so has demand. Now some customers and lawmakers are advocating for a reinvestment in nuclear energy as a long-term carbon-free source of power. But that set off a debate on who pays for the cost of building new nuclear plants. From KBIA in Columbia, Missouri, Jana Rose Schleiss reports.
1: State Senator Mike Moon would like to see more nuclear power plants in Missouri.
2: Now, do I want nuclear? Absolutely. Is it expensive? You betcha it is.
1: However, his colleagues Bill Irwin, Mike Steinmeier, and Joe Nicola strongly disagree on who should pay the cost for building more power plants and when.
3: If you pay up front, it's always cheaper. If you pay later, it's always more.
4: While some people are afraid of high utility rates, I'm afraid of sitting around in the dark.
5: I don't agree with using my constituents with ratepayers as a bank for a free interest loan.
1: This year, Missouri politicians have debated what's called construction work in progress, more commonly referred to by its acronym, QIP. QIP allows utility companies to charge customers for new power plants as they're being built. Some lawmakers believe the policy can jumpstart energy investment and save residents money on utility bills. But as power plants go, nuclear facilities take longer to build, cost more, and often run over budget. John Kaufman, an attorney for the Consumers Council of Missouri, says nuclear power plants are a dicey investment.
6: It seems kind of the worst of all possible worlds. We're paying for power plants that are no longer serving us, and they're asking us to start paying for power plants that are coming in the future. It's just, we get it coming and going, right?
1: Rob Dixon is a lobbyist for utility provider Ameren. He says if customers help pay for nuclear power plants as they are built, energy companies don't have to take on as much debt.
7: It's going to keep costs lower because you're not paying higher interest over time. And that means utility customers pay less.
1: Now, while the country again faces increasing electricity demand, states such as Missouri, Kansas, and North Carolina have passed varying degrees of the power plant financing policy in recent years. Energy economist Michael Cicuta says it's difficult to suss out whether having a policy like QIP has a measurable impact on the amount of power a state has, whether the policy spurred investment or not. But he says there is certainly anecdotal evidence.
8: Without QIP, utilities have less incentive to invest, especially for very expensive projects, and therefore we don't get them built.
1: Unless states and utility companies can agree on a way to pay for pricing nuclear power plants, increasing electricity demand will have to be met with other sources. In Columbia, Missouri, I'm Jana Rose Schleiss for Marketplace.

0: Every once in a while, Instagram and Facebook force me to look back at some memory that happened a decade or so ago. And wow, was the internet a different place. We wore wedge sneakers. We loved Grumpy Cat. Remember planking? Maybe the best trends to come out of that time, though, were the ones tied to charitable giving. I'm talking about the Ice Bucket Challenge and other campaigns that made getting involved easy and fun. But the vibes today are a little different, which is why this story caught my eye. The headline, How Generosity Became Cringe. Sarah Hershender is a fellow at Vox's Future Perfect. Sarah, thanks for joining us.
1: Of course. Thanks for having me.
0: So take us back to the early 2010s when social media felt maybe a bit more innocent. What did charity movements look like online back then?
1: Yeah, I think we had this really kind of seminal moment where for the first time, more Americans were like on social media, on platforms like Facebook for the very first time than off of it. And I think a lot of people felt like there was possibility in that. So we saw the Facebook being a really important tool used in movements like Occupy Wall Street. And when it came to charity, we sort of saw the same thing. And one of the most prominent was the Ice Bucket Challenge. So if folks remember back in 2014, there was this challenge where to raise money for ALS, people would pour buckets of ice water on their head and tag a few friends to do it. It really took off and millions of people ended up participating. But it's something that we saw just kind of broadly on the internet at the time because it was sort of an earnest place. People were really kind of bragging about their charity to one another.
0: Yeah, the Ice Bucket Challenge almost became a cool thing to be tagged in. I mean, it was regular people, it was celebrities. What were some other things you saw trend at that time?
1: There were other very sort of short-lived, massive trends like the Ice Bucket Challenge. We also saw Movember, if people remember, those kind of silly little mustaches that people would draw back in like 2012, 2013. That was also a charity trend to raise awareness for men's health every November. And then we also saw some more enduring movements pop up around that time. One was Giving Tuesday, which began as a hashtag and sort of like as a counterweight to Black Friday. And that was a movement to get people to donate. This all happened in like a 4-year time period where society just seemed to be kind of optimistic online in a way that feels a little bit distant now.
0: Yeah, things have changed so much. I mean, hashtags aren't even in the conversation anymore.
1: Yeah.
0: Okay, so let's fast forward because the headline of your story is How Generosity Became Cringe. When do you think it became cringe and what was the turning point that you saw?
1: Yeah, that's a good question. I think something really important happened in 2014, and that was the killing of Michael Brown and sort of the Black Lives Matter movement. Mm. There were people who in their feed or on their Twitter timelines were seeing like a lot of Black Lives Matter movement stuff. And there were other people who were just seeing the Ice Bucket Challenge. We started to see social media platforms like Facebook really prioritize algorithms over those sort of person-to-person connections. Fast forward to the pandemic, and by then people are feeling a lot more cynical. One of the sort of, I think, good examples of that is if you remember Gal Gadot made that Imagine video as sort of like a way to soothe society, and people hated it. And something I think about, and I think a big reason that they hated it was because it felt cringe. It felt tone deaf. And I think that applies to a lot of the sort of performative earnestness that we used to see earlier in the internet.
0: Mm. How has the cringe part of this impacted how much organizations have been able to raise?
1: Yeah, I mean, we're seeing a real impact. Most people or most young people do prefer to give online these days. And the fact that they're just not seeing that kind of friends tagging friends and bragging about giving to charity is having a real impact on how Americans give. And over the past decade or so, we've seen fewer and fewer everyday Americans giving to charity. What I've heard from charity leaders is that it's just harder to get your cause in front of people these days. I spoke to the leader of Charity Water, for example. It's like an international aid organization focusing on getting clean water around the world. It was like a huge celebrity darling in the early 2010s. Justin Bieber was doing these fundraisers for his birthday on Facebook. And he straight up told me, like, we do not raise money like we used to. Our sort of influencer culture just doesn't prioritize charity in the same way that the internet used to.
0: Is there a world, do you think, where we want virality back when it comes to charity? And is that even possible?
1: I think there's a world where we want earnestness back. When I talk to people in the charity world about what they want to see, more often than not, they tell me that they look offline for it. So they're thinking about ways they can engage people directly in their communities. That's where people still seem to feel earnestness and that sort of responsibility to one another that really, you know, undergirds philanthropy and generosity.
0: That might not be such a bad thing, actually. Sarah Hershender is a fellow covering philanthropy at Vox. Sarah, thanks for sharing your reporting.
1: Of course. Thank you so much for having me.
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3: Right here in San Francisco in Pledge Central for KQED, Olivia Allen Price and I were touched by that last report. Earnestness never left us here at KQED. 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
3: It's what? It's 14 minutes now. We're sort of looking at a clock ticking down and we're hoping the dollars will tick up and we want those two numbers to move in sync. But the only way that happens is if you realize that when you hear us talk about the members of KQED, we're not talking about some abstract mass of people. We're talking about you. We're talking about your neighbor. We're talking about the person that you see at work every day. It really does take a community to support our service. And so if you've already stepped up, we cannot thank you enough. If you're on the fence, please make your move right now. We are so close to reaching this. I'm watching the ticker go by here, and we need you to make your move. You can go online, go and check out all the great thank you gifts you've been hearing us talk about. 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
0: You can't run a business without being online. But first, let's do the numbers. The Dow Jones Industrial Average rose 468 points, 0.9% to finish at 51,671. The NASDAQ added 795 points, 0.3% to close at 26,683. And the S&P 500 gained 122 points, 1.2% to end at 7,554. Oil futures were down. Brent crude flowed down 4.1%, and West Texas Intermediate lost 4%. That was bad news for oil stocks, but good news for travel companies. Airbnb rang up 5%. American Airlines Group ascended 3.2%. Bonds rose. The yield on the 10-year T-note fell to 4.47%. 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

0: There are some big economic bullet points to watch this week. We already talked about the Fed meeting happening Wednesday. Also out that day, retail sales for May. We'll be watching those numbers to get the 50,000-foot view of how consumers are doing. But while we wait, let's get the 5-foot view. Philip Rollins runs the record and comic shop Offbeat in Jackson, Mississippi. He gave us this update.
1: Business is surprisingly good. This has probably been one of the better years that we've been having so far. Yes, I'm surprised. I drive a Ford Escape and it takes $50 to fill it up, which, you know, I'm in Jackson, Mississippi. So that's a lot when I was paying like $30. So I'm like, dang, that's going to hurt. But I have had customers like, you know, scale back on, like, we have pool lists. So they'll get like these comics a week. So I've had people scale back due to, you know, budgeting for other things. I hate social media, but it's a necessary evil. It's the best thing for advertising. I always ask like somebody I don't recognize, or I'm very absent-minded, and I'll be like, oh, how'd you hear about the store? And they'll be like, oh, I saw it on TikTok. And I'm like, well, I need to be on TikTok more. And the things that get the most hits is when my big face is on there. So I had to put my big face out there and talk and do 20 takes until I like one, and then edit it and put it out there. You're not going to catch me doing like a dance or anything, but, you know, highlighting the things that we got here, showing also that Jackson isn't just, you know, this perception of what the world thinks it is. It's like, no, we have cool stuff here.
0: Philip Rollins doing the socials for his store Offbeat in Jackson.

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1: This final note on the way out today, saw this in Reuters. Reopening the Strait of Hormuz is not going to be like flipping a light switch. Maritime security experts say it could take weeks to make sure the waterway is safe from mines. Meanwhile, stateside, U.S. oil reserves have hit a 43-year low. Amir Babawi, Caitlin Esch, John Gordon, Noya Carr, Steve Mullis, and Stephanie Seek are the Marketplace editing staff. Kelly Silvera is the news director. And I'm Kristen Schwab. We'll see you back here tomorrow.

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1: This is KQED, and this is it. 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I'm Cynthia Marcucci.
0: And I'm Olivia Allen Price. And like she said, we are in the final minutes of that triple challenge. Will we meet our goal?
1: Please,
0: we are
1: please.
0: Over here sweating it out. It is up to us as a community. 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
3: I thank you, Cynthia and Olivia. Great job tonight. And we want to go ahead and take a look at your traffic with Gretchen Landcorn and see what's happening out there.
4: We'll start with southbound 101 at Woodside in Redwood City. A crash in the final clearing stages. Tow trucks have them loaded up. Right now, a little slow from Whipple. In Emeryville, westbound 80 before Powell, a two-vehicle crash here. Moved over to the right shoulder. Just some minor slowdown right past the scene. Gretchen Lancor for KQED.
3: 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Thank you, Gretchen. 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Sandy Althaus is off tonight. I'm Steve Fox. 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
2: From WHYY in Philadelphia, this is Fresh Air. I'm Tanya Mosley in Los Angeles. Today, author and historian Eddie Glaude Jr. In his previous books, Begin Again and We Are the Leaders We've Been Looking For, he's been full of hope while also clear-eyed about America's failures. But in his new book, America USA, he writes plainly about his disappointment in a country that he says, anniversary after anniversary, has refused to see itself fully. And writing about it has allowed him to express his grief and anger.
5: What I was trying to do with this book was kind of write some security underneath my feet so that I could actually get this rage under control, to get my sadness, my melancholia under control.
2: We talk about America at 2:50, the story the country tells about itself, and what it chooses to forget. Plus, book critic Maureen Corrigan's recommendations of summer reads. First News.
6: Live from NPR News in Washington, I'm Ryland Barton. President Trump met with French President Macron in front of the press on the first day of the G7 today. NPR's Eleanor Beardsley reports they spoke about the wars in Iran and Ukraine.
7: President Macron said the Europeans are ready to help ensure the opening of the Strait of Hormuz and could deploy frigates within days.
8: So I don't think we're going to need much help, but I don't think it's a bad idea to have a ship or two up here from a few countries. You'd be a great country to do it.
7: A reporter asked when the agreement with Iran would be made public.
8: It's not like the Obama document, which was just a terrible document. This is a very powerful document, and I want it to be released, so probably pretty soon.
7: He was referring to the 2015 nuclear accord reached between Iran, the U.S., the EU, and the International Atomic Energy Agency. Trump said now that the Iran conflict is solved, he may turn back to the war in Ukraine. Eleanor Beardsley, NPR News, Paris.
6: Ukraine officially opened negotiations for European Union membership today. The process requires the country to commit to political reforms while still fighting a Russian invasion. Ukraine views EU membership as a security guarantee for its future. Moldova was also set to officially begin its membership negotiations, too. The process could take both countries several years. Some European nations want to fast-track Ukraine's membership. California Democratic Governor Gavin Newsom says President Trump has ordered the Justice Department to investigate him and his wife. Newsom says in a video posted online that federal agents in recent days have knocked on the doors of his friends and former employees and have asked for records.
9: Donald Trump isn't just coming after me because of my mean tweets. He's coming after me because I'm considering running for president, because he hates that I've consistently called him out over and over again for his lies and deceit.
6: Newsom did not provide details, and the Trump administration declined to comment. Parts of Texas are experiencing dangerous flooding after heavy rain drenched the state overnight. The storm threat could continue for days, as Lucio Vasquez reports from the Texas newsroom.
10: Nonstop heavy rain has flooded roads and stranded vehicles across much of central Texas. Authorities say they've already conducted several water rescues. National Weather Service meteorologist Cody Lindsay says the storm is expected to shift toward southeast Texas later this week.
11: We're going to be looking at repeated rounds of heavy rainfall potentially impacting southeast Texas, including the Houston metro area as we go through the middle of the week, with some potential for heavy rainfall and flash flooding.
10: Lindsay says tropical moisture from Mexico is feeding into the storm system, raising the risk of severe weather not only in Texas but across much of the southern U.S. This includes part of Oklahoma, Arkansas, and Louisiana. For NPR News, I'm Lucio Vasquez in Houston.
6: Oil prices eased after the U.S. and Iran reached a tentative deal to get the global flow of crude oil going again. It's NPR.
12: Live from KQED News, I'm Natalia Navarro. Local leaders are encouraging Bay Area residents to prepare for more flooding in low-lying areas as above-average high tides are expected in the region through Thursday morning. Rosa Thomas is the mayor of Corte Madera in Marin County, where some roads were closed last night due to flooding. She says signing up for Nixel and 511 alerts is a good way to stay informed.
13: We really want people to pay attention to all the alerts that are coming their way. It's easy to miss them.
12: The National Weather Service says high tides could bring water to 2 feet above ground level near shorelines. The Santa Clara Valley Transportation Authority says that Saturday's World Cup game between Qatar and Switzerland broke a ridership record for the agency. The VTA says it transported more than 37,000 passengers to and from Levi Stadium in Santa Clara for the match. That's the most of any major event ever held at the stadium, and it's 6,000 more than the agency carried for the Super Bowl back in February. BART also reported a 160% increase in ridership at its Milpitas station last Saturday compared to the week before. VTA plans to continue offering expanded service for all local World Cup matches. More news online at kqed.org. I'm Natalia Navarro.
3: 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And from the listeners of KQED. As you've been hearing, there's a coastal flood advisory in effect until 5 a.m. on Thursday. And we're going to have some clouds coming in overnight as temperatures are going to drop down into the 50s. And it's going to be a little bit breezy out there, too. Looking at winds up to 20 miles per hour for tonight. For tomorrow, partly cloudy in the morning, becoming sunny, and highs will be reaching in the 70s to the lower 80s. Expected highs, Livermore at 88, 83 in Redwood City, 81 in Fremont, 74 in San Rafael, 73 in Oakland, and 68 in San Francisco.
2: This is Fresh Air. I'm Tanya Mosley, and my guest today is Eddie Glaud Jr. He's a professor at Princeton and a familiar voice on the country's hardest conversations about race and democracy. He's the author of Begin Again, Lessons from the Late James Baldwin, and We Are the Leaders We've Been Looking For. Those books look clearly at this country's failures, but still held onto something hopeful. But his latest book set sentimentality aside. It's called America USA, How Race Shadows the Nation's Anniversaries. In it, Glaud takes us to the country's big birthdays, 1876, 1926, 1976, and now the 250th, and shows us the same ritual each time. The nation throws itself a party and quietly edits out the parts of the story it cannot bear to face. He goes back to 1876, the centennial, with Frederick Douglass watching the promise of emancipation come undone. And he argues that what happened then is happening again now. It's a book written in grief and rage, and underneath both, a stubborn kind of love of country. We spoke earlier this month in Seattle on stage at the Cascade PBS Ideas Festival, a day-long gathering of journalists and thinkers hosted by Seattle's public media station. Here's our conversation.
14: I am so honored to be in conversation with you for so many reasons. I've had the pleasure of talking with you many times, our first time, though, in person with each other. And I think a great way to start is to actually have you read a passage from the book. Let's start with the very first page.
15: Sure. But before I start reading, I want to just say how honored I am to be in conversation with you, to have an opportunity to talk about this book in this moment with you is so meaningful to me. So here it is. Bitterness at the bottom of the cup. I do not love America and never have, especially now. It seems to me misplaced or dangerous to love something so abstract and so morally dubious. Love is most often felt and experienced close to the ground, in the life lived in a particular place and time and in memories that take up residence in the heart. I suspect love of country is shorthand for the heartfelt relationships and experiences that make us who we are, things that happen in the place we call home, no matter how complicated that place may be. James Baldwin was right. Whoever's part of whatever civilization helplessly loves some aspects of it and some of the people in it. And I suppose that is why, in part, we are willing to risk our lives in defense of this place and of what it might become. But in America, those feelings and experiences have always been stained by the ugliness of what white people believe about color. That somehow or in some inscrutable way, the color of one's skin determines your value. You end up spending much of your life trying to prove to others and to yourself, not because you are obsessed with white people, but because you want to live, that you are not a N-word. Some Americans may believe that this view is a relic of a past that we have long left behind. After all, they might say, we elected a black president and vice president. Look how far we've come. Stop complaining, I hear them say. You teach at Princeton University. You are not a victim. But I speak from the experience of a life lived in this country. And I trust what I know, what I've seen, and what now sits in the pit of my stomach.
1: When did that sentence, I do not love America, become true to you? When did you consciously realize that that was a truth for you?
15: I had written some version of the introduction, and it didn't land. I thought I was holding something back. And so, you know, writing is mostly about revision. And so I returned to that first paragraph, and suddenly this sentence just came on the page. And I got up and I started walking around my study. And I was afraid of what this would mean if I left it there. And then almost as if, you know, something inside of my head just simply said, but this is what you have to say. You have to begin here, and then you can explain it. So I left it there. And I decided, you know, in this time, you have to be courageous and vulnerable and daring. And I couldn't.
1: And truthful.
15: Yeah, exactly.
1: One of the things that struck me from the very beginning of this book was that I realized I wasn't reading from the same man who wrote Begin Again. Mm-hmm. Because in Begin Again, which is a previous book of yours, you use James Baldwin's work to kind of beat back despair. And in this book in particular, I felt that optimism of a truth teller, of a freedom fighter, it was gone.
15: Am I
1: right in that feeling? In the same way that Langston Hughes, we felt in his later writings and in James Baldwin.
15: Yeah, so in so many ways, I'm arguing with Jimmy. In Notes of a Native Son, Baldwin says, you know, I love my country more than anything. And it's with because of that love, I reserve the right to criticize it relentlessly, to paraphrase him. I never begin there. I didn't begin there. Maybe it's because I'm from Mississippi. You know?
1: Mm-hmm.
15: But I'm rageful. There are moments when I'm battling depression because the country has done this again. At the end of Begin Again, I said, well, you know, we have to make a choice, right? Will we do this or that? And we have a choice to put this moment behind us and look what we did. And now people have to raise their children in the midst of this. They've gutted the Voting Rights Act. They're redrawing districts. We're in the midst of what could very well be described as a second redemption, a second lost cause. And, you know, the last sentence of the book speaks that emotion. And so what I was trying to do with this book was kind of write some security underneath my feet, mm-hmm. right, so that I could actually get this rage under control, to get my sadness, my melancholia under control.
14: Why anniversaries is a way to look at this country's relationship with race? You could have chosen court cases. You could have chosen lots of different ways. What is it about our nation's anniversaries that allow us to see the problem so clearly?
15: So at each of these moments, the country has to tell a story about itself. It has to tell a story about its founding. And so here we are in the 250th, and look at the kinds of the contours of the story. Just don't look at the UFC arena or the Great American Fair or the Garden of Statues of Heroes. But they're going to tell a story. It's going to be a particular story. We're the greatest nation in the history of the world. It's going to be a story about the, you know, the saintliness of our of the founders, a story about the sacredness of this grand experiment. And each of these anniversaries, the nation has to tell a story about itself, about its founding. And in each of these moments, Tani, the country is struggling and grappling with its contradiction. In each of these moments, the divided soul of the nation is in full view. Right? Du Bois in 1903 wrote The Souls of Black Folk. And in The Souls of Black Folk, he says that black folk see themselves through the eyes of those who despise them. This is what he called double consciousness. But I believe that double consciousness is actually a consequence of the double consciousness of the nation. That America imagines itself at once as a beacon of freedom and as a white republic. And to hold those two things together with, you can't really, without contradiction. Mm-hmm. And it deposits a kind of madness at the heart of the country. And we see it evidenced every single milestone anniversary, 1876, 1926, 1976, and by God, 250 years later, 2026.
2: If you're just joining us, we're listening to the conversation I had on stage with Eddie Glaude Jr. at the Cascade PBS Ideas Festival in Seattle. Glaude's new book is America USA, How Race Shadows the Nation's Anniversaries. More of our conversation after a break. This is Fresh Air.

0: This is Fresh Air. Let's get back to my conversation with Eddie Glaude Jr., recorded at the Cascade PBS Ideas Festival in Seattle. Glaude is the James S. McDonald Distinguished University Professor of African American Studies at Princeton University. His new book is America, USA, How Race Shadows the Nation's Anniversaries.
1: I want to talk with you in particular about two moments, 1926, 1976, but I'm very curious about the title, America, USA. Why both of those in the title?
2: Yeah, you know, usually it's not a comma, it's a hyphen.
1: Yes.
2: The Italian-American, the Irish-American, you know, the Black American, African-American, the hyphen gives us a sense of the kind of, the idea of America best represented by Ellis Island, yes? We need to remind the Trump administration about Ellis Island, right? But the comma signals a break, not connection. And so America, USA actually reflects the divided soul of the country. And so part of what I'm doing is signifying on these attempts to tell the story of America and trying to capture in the title, by way of the comma, the divided soul, the double consciousness that haunts this place.
1: And you're talking about the anniversaries and all of the pomp and circumstance. As I'm reading your book, don't laugh at this, but that song, God Bless the USA, Proud to Be an American, Because at Least I Know I'm Free. And as I'm reading the words in your book, for the first time, those words, At Least I Know I'm Free, kept coming back up for me. And I wonder, what's your relationship to patriotism overall and to that idea of us holding such reverence and such pride in this myth and this idea of a freedom being something that could be bestowed upon us?
2: Yeah. Patriotism. You know, the first sentence, what it's trying to do is hold off idolatry. The idolatry of the state, right? Something so morally dubious and so abstract, right? And sometimes, and I'll say this, and I wonder what you think about this, but sometimes patriotism to my ear sounds like a rebel yell.
1: Say more.
2: Those people who embrace the flag, who wrap themselves up in the piety of the country, are often more than not folk who think I should be in my place. Folk who are behind the assault on voting rights, folk who want to deny the specificity of the experience that shape how I see this place. So usually when I hear a robust, visceral embrace of love of country, you know, my head goes on a swivel. Who's saying it and for what ends and for what purposes, you see? We've always served as a kind of counter to the myth, to the illusion that this place is a beacon of freedom.
1: Us meaning Black folks.
2: Yes, yes. John, just think about John Adams. This is an apocryphal story, but John Adams supposedly said to King George, we will not be your Negroes. At the very moment in which he's giving voice to a notion of freedom, it's based on an intimate understanding of unfreedom, us. In the early days of July 4th, if we showed up to the July 4th celebrations, like the July days of 1834 in New York, we would literally be physically attacked because our bodies represented the contradiction.

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1: Of each other, so 1876 and 1976. So 1876 is where you note that racial justice starts to get treated as philanthropy.
2: Yeah.
1: It's a gift that white people can extend and also withdraw rather than something that is owed. Can you talk more about that and why this reframe of understanding this is so important as we read through your book and your ideas?
2: Yeah, well, I'm trying to figure out this cycle. Why is it that we're always returning to this? What's going on? And one of the ways I've resolved it is that, or I haven't resolved the cycle of the way in which I describe it, is, okay, if America imagines itself as a beacon of freedom and as a white republic, and if you can't hold those things without contradiction, how do you finesse it? Well, you finesse it by assuming that white people possess freedom to give and to take away. Oh, let me be clear now before people get uncomfortable. When I say white people, I'm talking at a certain level of generality. This is my reading of James Baldwin. Baldwin will say, I happen to love, and I say this, I happen to love a lot of people who happen to be white, and then they're white people. The point is that we all bear the burden of racialization. We're all socialized in this way in which these categories matter to how we see ourselves and understand ourselves, right? So those people believe that they possess freedom to give and to take away. And so what we see is anti-slavery movement, right? Folk are fighting against slavery, and they are arguing that this contradicts their commitment to principles of equality and liberty and democracy and the like. And then once the Civil War amendments are passed, particularly the one that ends slavery, the 13th Amendment, what do we get? This debate about whether or not these folk can bear the burden and responsibility of citizenship. So you see folk who were once, right, anti-slavery suddenly become, right, folk who are arguing against extending citizenship to black folk. So 1876 is this moment. Frederick Douglass is grappling with this. He's an example of these freedom snatchers, these people who believe that they can give freedom and to take away. He was born in slavery. He escaped. He witnessed Lincoln sign the Emancipation Proclamation, the ratification of the 13th, 14th, and 15th Amendments, and he lived long enough to see Jim Crow. Mm-hmm. He called these folk the apostles of forgetfulness. Right? Mm-hmm. And then he would say, and he said in 1875, I don't want your alms, I want justice. Mm. He's skeptical of people who want to do something for us as opposed to with us. Huh? And so 1876 is this extraordinary moment, Tanya, when the country engages for the first time after the carnage of the Civil War in a national remembrance of its founding, and it engages in this horrific act at scale of disremembering. Mm-hmm. Frederick Douglass was actually invited to be on the dais with President Grant. He's trying to get in. This is in Philadelphia, not in Philadelphia, Mississippi, but Philadelphia, Pennsylvania.
1: Yes.
2: He's trying to get in. He shows the Philadelphia police officer his ticket, which puts him on the dais. The officer says there's no way an N-word should be on the dais with President Grant. He would not allow him in. If it wasn't for a senator who sees him, Senator Conklin, I believe, who sees him and then escorts him in, Frederick Douglass would not have been able to even enter the exposition. Then they sit him on the stage, the most famous orator in the United States at the time. They sit him on the stage and he cannot say a word. He's just there, silent. Hmm. Silent. So there's this disremembering that's happening as the country barrels towards the end of the 19th century, with the violence of these coups that are taking place, political coups that are taking place in Mississippi and Alabama and Georgia, against the backdrop of the horror that will leave over 53,000 black people dead by the end of the 19th century, the country tells itself a story about the grandness of the American project. My mama.
1: My guest is Princeton professor Eddie Glaude, Jr. To accompany his new book, Glaude worked with classical composer

composer Joel Thompson, to create music to capture what Glaude sees as the spirit of the nation. Here's pianist Leah Claiborne performing the piece called Anne Blue.

That was Leah Claiborne performing Anne Blue. More of our conversation with scholar Eddie Glaude Jr. after a break. I'm Tanya Mosley, and this is Fresh Air.

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2: I'm Alexis Madrigal. 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That's tonight, right here on KQED.
1: And this week in KQED Arts, we look back at a San Francisco AIDS protest that lasted for a decade. 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
3: This is Fresh Air. I'm Tanya Mosley. Let's get back to my conversation with scholar Eddie Glaut Jr., professor at Princeton University, and a familiar voice on the country's hardest conversations about race and democracy. His latest book, America, USA, takes us through the country's big birthdays from the centennial in 1876 to now, 2026, as we approach the 250th, revealing how the ritual is the same each time. The nation throws itself a party and quietly edits out the parts of the story it cannot bear to face. It's a book written in grief and rage, and underneath both, a stubborn kind of love of country. Glaut is also the author of several other books, including Begin Again and We Are the Leaders We've Been Looking For. We spoke earlier this month in Seattle on stage at the Cascade PBS Ideas Festival, a day-long gathering of journalists and thinkers hosted by Seattle's public media station.
4: I'm thinking about 2020, when we all seem to be coming to this same realization in the same way that we found during Reconstruction, where, oh, we understand the ills, we want to right the wrongs, and the white allies are in our corner, and they believe us, and they're speaking truth to power as well. And then something happens, like the idea of it being a philanthropic effort, this idea that you can put it on the shelf and then you can take it off the shelf when it comes to racial equality.
5: Yeah. Sentimentality.
4: Mm-hmm.
5: At the heart of this idea that certain people think that they possess freedom to give and to take away is the cycle of sentimentality and rage. You cry your crocodile tears. I remember writing this passage, trying to figure it out. Just 5 years ago, 6 years ago, we were in the midst of a racial reckoning. I was crying on national television about George Floyd and the like. And in the blink of an eye, we're here. In the blink of an eye. And the only thing I could conclude is that people were lying. You weren't telling the truth. Or you didn't have anywhere else to land. And you just returned to the status quo. And so I was trying to describe it in a way, drawing on Baldwin's notion of sentimentality and Oscar Wilde and others, right? That sentimentality is really just, you know, about your own individual feelings. Baldwin says it's the mask of cruelty, right? You cry your crocodile tears for us. Oh, we want to do this for you. We're going to make sure absolve ourselves of our sins by actually engaging in this effort. We're going to tell the truth about what we've done. And then when the people who bear the brunt of what we've done continue to ask for justice, then the question becomes, what else do you want? We've given you enough. overreach. How much more are you going to ask? And as soon as you hear those questions, we're on the cusp of the backlash, the rage. And here we are, because sentimentality carries with it rage. Uncle Tom, you know who's the flip side of Uncle Tom? Nat Turner.
4: Yes.
5: They,
4: yes.
5: Same side of the same coin in our imaginations.
4: Yes.
5: This, I'm thinking we're being a too hard. Y'all all right? You sure? I'm just checking
4: this
5: on.
4: This is Seattle, okay?
5: Okay, I'm just checking
4: it's
5: on.
4: It's not. We can go there. We can go there with Seattleites.
5: I'm just checking on them. Yeah.
4: I want to go back to Frederick Douglass, though. 1876. It's the centennial, as you said. It's the nation's 100th birthday. He is turned away initially.
5: Yeah.
4: And
5: yeah.
4: He is the most famous black man in America at the time. He's watching it all collapse around him. Take me in particular, though, to July 5th.
5: Yeah.
4: 1875. What was he contending with as he's preparing to speak?
5: Yeah. And, you know, usually we talk about July 5th, 1852, when he delivers that famous July 5th address in Corinthian Hall in Rochester, New York. But in 1875, the old man has to figure out what he's going to say to the country, what he's going to say to these people in Metropolitan Church. And he knew exactly what was going to happen come 1876. They would tell the story of the grandness of the American project. And it so mirrors our day.
4: Mm-hmm.
5: But here's that moment. Douglass says, and I always get choked up when I say it, "We gained our freedom through the falling out of white men.
4: Mm.
5: Now we must brace ourselves," I'm paraphrasing, "for what will happen now that they've reconciled."
4: Mm.
5: What we must brace ourselves for what's to come.
4: Yes.
5: And it's a powerful speech, so much so that I try to pull it forward.
4: Mm-hmm.
5: By the time I get to 2025,
4: yes.
5: And I'm trying to write to the 2026 celebration. Yeah.
4: Yes. I was surprised to know that you went to school in Philadelphia, but you had never really taken tours of all of the landmarks. But you decide to take a tour of Independence Hall. What was it, like 2024?
5: Yeah.
4: So not that long ago. And you're on this tour, and you're hearing this tour guide tell a story. And what's interesting about that time period is there was a lot of effort that went into making it diverse to kind of show a more perfect union. And you're noticing something very specific as you're going through this tour. What did you find?
5: Well, it's a storybook version of America, right?
4: Yes.
5: And he's taking us through the Congress Hall, right? And I've never been a tourist. I go overseas and I stay in my hotel and read books. My wife hates it. So I'm in Philly. I never go to the Liberty Bell or any of that stuff. But here I wanted to return to it. And he's telling the story. And he looks like he's cosplaying a kind of drill sergeant. He has his, you know, Fourth Street outfit on. And,
4: yep.
5: And he's walking us through the House and then the Senate. And he's telling us these stories, and finally he talks about the conflict between, that they weren't divided according to party, but region and whatnot. And said the biggest conflict is that they came from the South and the North. And I was like, okay, here we go. We're going to start talking about slavery now.
4: Yes.
5: Got it. And then he says, they didn't know how to shake hands. That was the example of the conflict.
4: That was the conflict.
5: Between the congresspersons, that they didn't, one would bow and one would. And I was like, that's it? We're not going to. And then I just saw ghosts. I saw ghosts all around Congress Hall.
4: Mm-hmm.
5: You know, pursed lip ghosts.
4: Mm-hmm.
5: Right?
4: Mm-hmm.
5: But it was an example for me, a startling example of the storybook version of the country. Because in that very building, Congress decided by only one person voted, decided to maintain the fugitive slave law.
4: Yes.
5: And Moses Gordon's story is located right in that moment.
4: Talk a little bit about Moses Gordon.
5: Moses Gordon was, you see how good she is? Moses Gordon was enslaved and manumitted in 1776, just 3 months after the signing of the Declaration of Independence, in North Carolina. His slave master was Caleb Trueblood, a Quaker. And for 2 years, Moses Gordon lived as a free man. But the colony, or the, you know, South North Carolina had passed a statute saying that you could not manumit your slaves unless for a meritorious service, unless they fought in the Revolutionary War. So Moses Gordon was captured 2 years later and sold back into slavery. Mm. And he freedom dreamed. And then he escaped. And he escaped to Philadelphia. And for 10 years, he lived as a free man. But because of the Fugitive Slave Clause in the Constitution and the Fugitive Slave Act of 1793, Moses Gordon was a thief because he stole himself. Mm-hmm. He belonged to the man to whom he was sold, Brigadier General William Skinner. Mm-hmm. And 10 years later, he was captured, mm-hmm. put in shackles, and was to be sent back to North Carolina. In the papers of John Parrish, a Quaker abolitionist at Haverford College, reside are the manumission papers of Moses Gordon. And on the back, John Parrish wrote, "Instead of returning to slavery, Moses Gordon committed suicide." Mm-hmm. And that becomes a story of freedom snatching. Mm-hmm. He was freed, enslaved, escaped, captured, death. Mm-hmm. And it becomes a through line.
3: We're listening to the conversation I had on stage with Eddie Glaude Jr. at the Cascade PBS Ideas Festival. Glaude's new book is America, USA. More of our conversation after a break. This is Fresh Air.

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1: 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Let's get back to my conversation with Eddie Glaude Jr., recorded at the Cascade PBS Ideas Festival. Glaude is the James S. McDonald Distinguished University Professor of African American Studies at Princeton University. His new book is America, USA, How Race Shadows the Nation's Anniversaries.
2: I want to take us now to 1976, because this is a time period where you and I are alive, we're coming of age. How old were you in 1976?
3: Eight.
2: You were 8 years old. Yeah. It's the bicentennial. And the question has shifted by then. This is the apex of white flight, the thick of desegregation fights. Yeah. And it's the first time, as you write in your book, that the nation is forced to kind of acknowledge black history. But the question isn't whether black freedom should be retracted. It's whether we should participate at all in the bicentennial. Yeah. Can you talk briefly about that?
3: Sure. I have a photo. I have a vague memory of me being in red, white, and blue pants.
2: Mm-hmm.
3: How kitschy the 76th bicentennial celebration was, you know, from red, white, and blue whoopee cushions to a range of things. But this is a celebration really of white ethnics in 1976. Remember 1926, there is this real intense debate around immigration.
2: And this is such an interesting point in history, because this is where immigrants have the ability to become white.
3: Yes.
2: They have a choice to make.
3: Yes.
2: And as black people, we sit very squarely in that, because we're representative of what?
3: The journey of the country itself.
2: Yes.
3: Right? But, you know, 1926, you know, if you're from Italy, you're from Ireland, you're Jewish, you're from the S-hole countries of Europe, right? The Klan can't stand.
2: Mm-hmm.
3: They are as much against Irish Catholics, Catholicism in particular, as they are against black people in the 1920s. But by 1976, their children are claiming the revolution as their own.
2: Mm-hmm.
3: Black folk are still arguing. We're in this moment of deep dissensus, Tanya.
2: Mm-hmm.
3: Watergate, Vietnam, Black Power, the Black Student SDS. There's all of this deep suspicion and skepticism about the country. And so the bicentennial is supposed to be this ritual that's going to bring us together over and against all of this conflict and discord that's defined the decade of the 60s and the early part of the 70s. And is this the first year? Because in 1926, it's the first time Negro History Week is celebrated in 1926. 1976, Negro History Week becomes Black History Month.
2: Mm-hmm.
3: President Ford recognizes and acknowledges Negro History Week and then Black History Month. But there's this debate,
2: mm-hmm.
3: because black folk are still struggling. Ought we to celebrate this? Because what's happening is that instead of disappearing black history is being absorbed into the story of America to affirm America's inherent goodness.
2: So you write about the Reagan years.
3: Yeah.
2: This is the time period where we start talking about, like, color blindness.
3: Yeah.
2: It's a sorting. It parts black history to fit into this fairy tale, but we're still kind of off to the side. It's not integrated into the full story.
3: What so makes this moment so crazy
2: mm-hmm.
3: is that they don't even accept the redacted version of our story.
2: Mm-hmm.
3: So Reagan signs MLK Holiday into law. Barack Obama becomes the kind of culmination of that, right? Even so much so he can tell the story of the March on Washington in such a way that, you know, affirms the possibility of American life. We lost our way with black power, but no, this is what we're doing. The MAGA folk don't even want that to be a part of the story.
2: Mm-hmm.
3: But what we see in this moment is this absorption of black history as an affirmation of the inherent goodness of the country. So our story is blunted. Mm-hmm. It doesn't provide a critique, right? Instead, right, the country can tell our story and pat itself on its on the back. Look at you.
2: Mm-hmm.
3: Look at me.
2: Exceptionalism.
3: Look how far we've come.
2: Yep.
3: Look how decent we are.
2: Mm-hmm.
3: Right?
2: Mm-hmm.
3: And then, in the blink of an eye, we find ourselves here.
2: You call this book an elegy. It's pitched in the note of the blues. But I want to know very quickly why the blues is the right form of the story of America at this 250th anniversary. And I'm going to double this question as well to ask you what you will be doing on July 4th or July 5th.
3: Why the blues and what am I going to be doing? America has to grow up. It can no longer hide in its adolescence. You know, when grown folk act like kids, they're monstrous, more often than not. And so it keeps telling itself this story that affirms its innocence. And what the blues does, the blues, right, takes you to the heart of the problem. B.B. King's, nobody loves you but my mother, and she can be jiving too. It offers a tragic sense of the world, right? We don't have to be all angels, right? The devil and the angel is in us. So all we need to do is to look in the mirror.
2: Mm.
3: So we need to grow up. Mm. Because if you don't grow up, you can bomb Iran and then tell somebody else to fix it.
2: Mm.
3: If you don't grow up, you can do all of this evil in these detention centers, in these black sites, and not hold anybody responsible, right? You can become complicit with evil because you are by definition innocent.
2: Mm.
3: So the country has to sing the blues. And you know what? We've deposited it there since we got here.
2: That's the thing you talk about, too, is like we aren't just a part of history, American history. We are interwoven into the very meaning of what this country is.
3: It's on our tongue. It's in our food. We have made your country. No. We, in the fullness of our diversity, make this place swing. So on July 4th and July 5th, we need to show the full diversity of America and claim the country as our own.
2: Eddie Glaude, this has been a pleasure. Thank you so much for this conversation. When you say I do not love this country, actually, this book is a love letter to America.
3: Oh, you've got me.
2: Yes, thank you.
3: Absolutely.
1: Eddie Glaude, Jr., author of America USA, How Race Shadows the Nation's Anniversaries. After a short break, book critic Maureen Corrigan reviews some spring releases on her summer reading list. This is Fresh Air.

0: This is Fresh Air. For our book critic Maureen Corrigan, summer reading sometimes means catching up on the books she missed earlier in the year. Here's her short roundup of some spring books.
1: I love reviewing books, but sometimes the pace of reading them can feel like that classic I Love Lucy episode at the chocolate factory. The conveyor belt speeds up, and the books keep coming along faster than they can be wrapped in a review. Summer gives me a chance to catch up with some good books that whizzed by in spring. James Lasdin, The Family Man, came out the first week of May, which is when I read it. This nonfiction book, which grew out of a piece Lasdin wrote for The New Yorker, is about the investigation and conviction of prominent South Carolina lawyer Alec Murdoch for the 2021 murders of his wife and adult son. Then came the real-life plot twist. A little over a week after Lasdin's book was published, Murdoch's conviction was overturned because of jury tampering. A retrial is being scheduled. Rather than rendering The Family Man obsolete, this new twist intensifies the miasma of stories that swirl around the Murdoch case, including suspicious deaths and embezzlement. Lasdin is a true crime writer in the reflective mold of his late New Yorker colleague, Janet Malcolm. Although investigating the double murder case drives this narrative, Lasdin is most interested in exploring the ultimate unsolvable mystery, the mystery of evil. Harriet Clark's debut novel, The Hill, which came out in May, has been getting tons of deserved praise. The novel draws explicitly from Clark's own background. Born in 1980, Clark was 11 months old when her mother, a member of the Radical Weather Underground, was arrested and sentenced for her involvement in a Brinks armored truck robbery that resulted in the deaths of three men. Clark's maternal grandparents got custody, and she visited her mother in prison for almost 40 years before she was paroled in 2019. Clark's main character, Susanna, is 8 when the story begins and living with her grandparents, former members of the American Communist Party. The plot here is a marvel of sustained claustrophobic stasis. Every week, Susanna is taken, first by her grandfather, then by a nun, then on her own, to visit her mother in the Children's Center in Hillcrest Prison. Susanna's voice charges this novel with intelligence. Listen. Each week my mother fixed and refixed my hair. I slept and didn't sleep. Around us women counted down to release. But my mother and I had been released from countdowns. No reason to look forward. No interest in looking back. We were, as I saw it, free of the past and free of the future. Carnival Day, Friendship Day, Birthday Day, the holidays followed their own lilting rhythms, and eventually we submitted again to the lull and pleasures of our timeless life. All the while I was reading The Hill, I kept thinking of E.L. Doctorow's The Book of Daniel, inspired by the Rosenberg case. The two novels differ in scope, but like Doctorow, Clark interrogates the cost of parents' radical commitment on their children, as well as how the world itself shifts radically from generation to generation. Sometimes I put aside a good book for a bad reason. Mary Costello's slim novel, A Beautiful Loan, touted as a devastating story about relationships, came out in March. No, I thought back then, not another ersatz Sally Rooney in time for St. Patrick's Day. But one empty afternoon, I picked it up and kept reading, mostly because the present tense narration of the main character, Anna, struck me as so weird in tone. Her deadened voice was at odds with her emotional turbulence. Here's 19-year-old Anna summarizing how Paul, an elusive older man she'll eventually marry, keeps her enthralled to what she calls this oscillating life. In the middle of the night, he rises on one elbow in the bed beside me and in an urgent, desperate voice says, "I love you." In the morning, he makes no reference to this, and I think he must have spoken in his sleep. Never again in our lives together will he say those three words. A Beautiful Loan spans 25 years, and Anna's obsessive devotion to two men, one dog, the writings of Camus and Jung, and the practice of Islam. Like the other two books I've caught up with here, it may not be the ideal beach read, but it would be perfect for a washout of a summer weekend.
0: Maureen Corrigan is a professor of literature at Georgetown University. She reviewed The Family Man by James Lasten, The Hill by Harriet Clark, and A Beautiful Loan by Mary Costello. Tomorrow on Fresh Air, as we approach America's 250th birthday, writer Jesse Wegman tells the forgotten story of James Wilson, a brilliant 18th century lawyer who played a critical role in crafting the Constitution, pushing for a strong federal government and the direct election of lawmakers. Wegman's book is The Lost Founder. I hope you can join us. To keep up with what's on the show and get highlights of our interviews, follow us on Instagram at NPR Fresh Air.

Fresh Air's executive producer is Sam Brigger. Our technical director and engineer is Audrey Bentham. Our interviews and reviews are produced and edited by Phyllis Myers, Anne-Marie Baldonado, Lauren Krinzel, Teresa Madden, Monique Nazareth, Thea Challoner, Susan Yakundi, Anna Bauman, and Nico Gonzalez-Whistler. Our digital media producer is Molly C.V. Nesper. Roberta Schorock directs the show. With Terry Gross, I'm Tanya Mosley.

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1: Well, on this Monday evening, we're going to check on your traffic over in San Jose right now with Lori Sanders. Good evening.
2: Lori Sanders, good evening.
3: Good evening, Steve. Yes, northbound 880 at the Alameda off-ramp. It's a solo overturn that went off the roadway in the left-hand shoulder. Looks like CHP and emergency crews are on scene. This just in, San Francisco, westbound 80, the Treasure Island on-ramp. It's a disabled car blocking the slow lane. And over in Oakland, northbound 880 at Marina, a disabled car blocking the fast lane. Lori Sanders for KQED.
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1: 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Climate One talks to scientists and food researchers about how cultivating meat could offer a different path forward. And that's coming up tonight at 10 here on KQED. 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
5: From KQED in San Francisco, I'm Alexis Madrigal. Writer and poet Ben Lerner's latest novel, Transcription, is not only about technology. There's COVID, intergenerational pain, the heart-rending moments of raising children in a dark world. But what novel that actually attempts to grapple with daily life these days cannot find itself suffused with precise explorations of what our phones can and can't do? A deathbed speech postponed by a bad Zoom connection, a child saved by ASMR unboxing videos, a novel touched off by a dead phone. It's Monday morning, 9 a.m. Let's plunge into the depths of being a human at this moment in history. Ben Lerner's coming up next, right after this news.
6: Live from NPR News, I'm Giles Snyder. President Trump says ships are already moving through the Strait of Hormuz following the announcement of a tentative deal with Iran.
7: The strait is already partially opened. As you know, they're doing a little hunting for a couple of mines that they've already found. But it's essentially ships are starting to go out now. On Friday, it'll be completely opened.
6: Trump spoke to reporters at the G7 in France. Details of the preliminary agreement have yet to be made public, but they are trickling out. Media reports say it extends the current ceasefire for 60 days, but leaves Iran's disputed nuclear program for the next phase of talks. Vice President J.D. Vance told Fox News earlier tonight that Trump may decide to release a deal before Friday, when a formal signing ceremony is to be held in Switzerland. The ceasefire could hinge on events in Lebanon. It appears to have slowed attacks, but has not stopped them. Israeli Prime Minister Benjamin Netanyahu has said that Israel retains the right to respond to Hezbollah attacks. NPR's Jawad Rizkala has more.
8: An Israeli airstrike on a vehicle in southern Lebanon killed the driver. An earlier strike in the same town of Kfar Tibnit injured a Lebanese reporter, both according to state media. After leaving the hospital, reporter Hadi Hatef posted on X that an Israeli drone targeted him while he was, quote, clearly filming a report in an open space, and marked as press. Video he posted shows him reporting on the ceasefire agreement for Iran's English-language state television network moments before he was hit.
9: The Israelis did try to destroy the entire area.
8: Hezbollah said it responded to Israeli attacks by targeting two Israeli tanks and a bulldozer in southern Lebanon, which Israeli forces have occupied. Israel did not respond to NPR queries for either attack. Jawad Rizkallah, NPR News, Beirut.
6: Back in Washington, Health Secretary Robert F. Kennedy Jr. today refused to allow one of the passengers from the cruise ship hit by a deadly hantavirus outbreak to finish her quarantine at home. NPR's Rob Stein reports.
2: Angela Perryman is the only passenger still being held against their will at a federally funded quarantine unit in Nebraska. Every other passenger who wanted to leave has been allowed to finish their 42-day quarantine at home. But Perryman is being confined under a mandatory federal quarantine order because the state of Florida is refusing a federal demand that a guard be posted outside her home 24/7. Florida and many independent public health experts say a guard is unnecessary, and an internal CDC review agreed. But Kennedy says he disagrees, so Perryman will continue being held. Rob Stein, NPR News.
6: This is NPR News. U.S. Air Force says 8 people aboard a B-52 bomber that crashed shortly before takeoff are dead. The crash happened Monday during a routine test mission at Edwards Air Force Base north of Los Angeles. Those on board included uniformed military personnel and government contractors. The aircraft manufacturer Boeing confirmed Monday evening that 2 of its employees were on board. It's not clear what caused the crash. Fox has struck a $22 billion cash and stock deal to buy the Roku streaming platform. The deal would give Fox access to more than 100 million global streaming households, a deal expected to close in the first half of next year. The U.S. men's national soccer team beat Paraguay over the weekend 4-1, the match being hailed as a milestone victory for the U.S., mainly because of a record viewing audience. Here's NPR's Jasmine Garst.
10: Fox, which is broadcasting the World Cup, says the USA-Paraguay game averaged over 15.9 million viewers. That makes it the most watched FIFA Men's World Cup group stage match in English language U.S. television history. The Telemundo Spanish language broadcast averaged 8.9 million viewers across Telemundo and Peacock streaming. Put together, the broadcasts combined to average nearly 25 million viewers in the U.S. While increasingly popular, soccer fandom has lagged in the U.S. compared to the rest of the world. Analysts say these ratings numbers indicate an audience that's increasingly eager to consume the sport. Jasmine Garst, NPR News, New York.
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1: 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That's on The Bay, wherever you get your podcasts. Low clouds and fog tonight. We still have that coastal flood advisory in effect until 5 a.m. until Thursday. And temperatures down in the 50s tonight, 70s and 80s for tomorrow.
5: Alexis Madrigal here. 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What is it to have a music scene? It's not just the rock stars. That's not a scene in its totality. You need all these other people. Session players, recording engineers, producers, the professionals who come together to make a record or fill out a tour. Camilo Landau has been in all of these roles. He leads his own bands, including the one we're hearing right now, Camilo y los Cruisers, which released this new single on Friday. But he also pops up anywhere there's Latin music. If you heard Forum's live show with Ladonia, that was him on the guitar. The two of them go way back, in part because her family has deep roots in the Bay Area Latin music scene, and Camilo's uncle, Greg Landau, has been recording artists in the scene for decades. Greg, after a stint in Nicaragua, became Camilo's musical mentor, and they went on to found Round World Records, laying down tracks from Greg's home in Alameda. They've recorded tons of folkloric music from Latin America, including a specialty in son jarocho, a beautiful style from the state of Veracruz. Camilo has spent time serving inside the local chapter of the Recording Academy, which puts on the Grammys. And most recently, he's been working on new mixtures of black and Latin music after realizing that many of the musicians he worked with in the scene could just as easily play a rock show, a soul set, or a salsa dance party. What would it be like to give them the freedom to interpret a simple arrangement in new ways? The track is called Descarga Roqueada, and as Camilo says, it's exactly what the name is. A descarga, the Cuban version of a jam session, but rocked out. The Bay Area's mixers of music. That's your one good thing.

0: Welcome to Forum. I'm Alexis Madrigal. What can a novel be made of? Does it have to be grand in scale, or is there enough in a few small moments of daily life filtered through the right consciousness to transport and transform? Novelist and poet Ben Lerner's latest novel, Transcription, is intentionally slim, circulating through the narrator's experience interviewing his elderly mentor. The action is incited by the most prosaic of actions, knocking his phone into a sink full of water, but the world that swirls out of this broken device is powerful and enchanting. A novel in 3 moments and 100 pages doesn't feel like it should have this weight, and yet that's all Lerner needs to plunge us deep into the minds, some part of me wants to say souls, of his main characters and their anxious children. Maybe we should all throw our phones in the ocean. In the meantime, Ben Lerner joins us. He's the author of the books Leaving the Atocha Station, 1004, and The Topeka School, which was a finalist for the Pulitzer Prize. The new book is Transcription. Welcome.
1: Thanks so much for having me.
0: So when's the last time you broke your phone?
1: I think I totally broke it a couple years ago, but it's always in some state of disrepair. It's a very cracked screen that puts little pieces of glass in my thumb every time I scroll.
0: Do people tell you, you need a case, you need like a heavy duty case?
1: Yeah, my daughter is scandalized by the state of the phone.
0: Yes. do you feel that like you can remember a moment before phones? Like, can you remember what it was like to be a person at that time?
1: That's a really good question. I mean, I do think that it makes a big difference to have spent formative years before they were invented. I think for a writer in particular, like it matters a lot to have had a long time where the book, I mean, sure, I had TV and early Nintendo, but I got a good stretch where the book was the dominant medium for me.
0: Mobile entertainment.
1: Yeah, right. You know, like the little paperback you could carry around that was portable to, you know, read on the train or whatever. But I mean, I definitely remember the time before phones now in this kind of dreamlike way, you know, like how did we make a plan, or what was our capacity of attention, or how often we were bored, and what kinds of activity, you know, what kind of activities we developed that were sponsored by that boredom. I remember it, but it's dreamlike, and it's increasingly difficult to recollect.
0: I mean, one thing I hear from writers occasionally is the sense that, wait, cell phones kind of ruined the idea of fiction, because it makes all these things that should take time for information to traverse characters. It makes everything instantaneous, and therefore makes it difficult to have the sort of, selective and drawn out, a narrative in which, like, people find things out at different paces.
1: I mean, I think there's a real attention crisis produced for us as readers that comes from how much we're habituated to, like, you know, the small fragments of information that the algorithm delivers, like the low level addiction, or not, it's not even a low level addiction, the total addiction to the kind of dopamine hits in 2 second increments. That's real as a crisis in reading. Maybe we'll talk about attention more. But I mean, I have to say, like, the novel, as a technology, I think is really great at depicting how new technologies, like the novel is an old technology that's really great at depicting how new technologies change our experience of space and time and each other. Mm-hmm. And so, you know, cell phones entering the
0: predating
1: world,
0: the phone. Yeah.
1: Oh yeah. I mean, the novel of all novels for me is Proust, and there's no scene in literature more powerful than when Proust first has an experience of talking on the phone to his grandmother, when he first hears his grandmother's disembodied voice, and she's suddenly grown old, and he kind of rushes back to try to close the distance that's opened up, between them. And it's a scene that's totally new. The phone was totally new, but it's also very ancient, because the disembodied voice, you know, it's like hearing a ghost or a god. And so the novel is good, just in general. I think the novel is a really good technology at capturing what's new and what's ancient about changes in the kind of media environment. So while there are all kinds of things about cell phones that worry me, I actually think it makes the novel all the more important as a way to think about how these, how these technological changes restructure our experience.
0: Well, and I love it too, because, you know, I've read a lot of the history of technology, science and technology studies, and there's a guy named David Nye, you know, who talks about how the technologies of the late 20th and late 19th, early 20th century, they annihilated space and time. Mm-hmm. You know, that's how they put it in that field. But what does it feel like to have space and time annihilated? That's like the role of the novel.
1: Yeah, yeah. I mean, exactly. It's how, and how we register those macro changes and micro interactions, like what it does to the way you court someone or mourn someone or whatever, right? I mean, and that, and you know, and the political changes that come with the conjunction of political movements and new technological situations. Novels are really good at tracking all that. I mean, I think the funny thing is there's some people who always want the novel to be like the new thing, right? Like the novel has to be like the internet, or that the novel should, you know, be made out of tweets or whatever. That to me seems like a dead end. For me, it's actually the distance that the novel opens up, where we're able to think about we're able to use the technology of the novel and its specific affordances to think about these very different technologies like cell phones that matter.
0: One of the things I think that really, really works in this book is the novel opens with the narrator, you know, on a train and then in a hotel room, having the daily interactions that people have with their partners through their phones.
1: Yeah.
0: And there's this, the novel made me ask the question, when you're describing new technologies, what do you decide to abstract and have just be like, he sent a message? And what do you have be very precise? He sent an iMessage. The blue bubble came up, right? Like, what is the right level at which to sort of get into the specifics of this technology?
1: That's a really good kind of question about the craft of writing a novel. I'm not sure how to generalize about it. I mean, I do think, you know, I mean, I think part of why the dropping the phone in the sink, the state of phonelessness becomes the way to think about all the ways, you know, that the dependency can be felt. But yeah, I mean, there are some, you know, like there are some little things that texture the experience that did make it into the novel, like the end call sound effect on a FaceTime conversation with the daughter, because being left alone, being with the loneliness of the end call sound effect in a hotel room seemed poignant and important for the experience, while other, you know, markers kind of fade into the background. So it's about selecting detail or letting detail disappear into habit, which is really a big part of composing a novel in general. And I think you're right that, you know, sometimes the, you know, like, it was a little bit different, but like, you know, I wanted to write a novel that was about, you know, COVID in part, but the way that that happens is not by, necessarily having like a big essayistic disquisition on masking. It's just by very casually, you know, working in, you know, that the narrator sees his masked reflection in the glass of the train or whatever. Like that, like often it's the, you know, it's the lighter touch is what actually lets a reader realize how these historical changes get rendered mundane and part of the texture of everyday life.
0: I also like, you know, you mentioned that end call, the end FaceTime sound effect. The other thing that I loved about it was there was no introduction to it. The you know, they are saying goodbye to his daughter, the narrator, and just, okay, love you, bye, end call sound effect.
1: That's right,
0: yeah. Just like the bluntness of the end of the call. We're talking about the things we can only notice about the world and the tech that fills it when our phone dies. We're really talking about Ben Lerner's latest novel, which is called Transcription. Of course, he's a poet and novelist, author of several other books, including 1004 and The Topeka School, which was a finalist for the Pulitzer Prize. And we want to hear from you. When's the last time you experienced a state of phonelessness? What did you learn from a time when your phone was broken, or you dropped it in a lake, or it was unusable? Did you gain a new sense of space or dependency? Give us a call, 866-733-6786. That's 866-733-6786. The email's forum@kqed.org. Blue Sky, Instagram, Discord, of course, for KQED Forum. I'm Alexis Madrigal. 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
1: I'm Leslie McClurg on Forum's 9 p.m. rebroadcast. People may be going back to church. Many spiritual leaders believe that religious life is on the upswing as younger Americans turn to Christianity after the church suffered decades of decline. We'll talk to religion journalists and a church leader about what may be driving this shift. That's Forum tonight at 9 a.m. on KQED.
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0: Alexis Madrigal here with poet and novelist Ben Lerner. We're talking about his latest book, Transcription. Before the break, we were talking about sort of the inciting event of this book, which is that the narrator breaks his phone. There are kind of two components to this early state of phonelessness that he has. He's walking to meet this mentor, which you'll talk about more in a second. But as he is sort of walking on the street without his phone, and I know exactly where I was because I was actually running on the street listening to this book the first time through, he says, I was experiencing a withdrawal indistinguishable from mild intoxication, the landscape made strange, the stones stonier. And I love, he says, I was having an unusual experience of presence, more aware of silicates glittering in the asphalt. And of course, I'm running, looking down, going, look at those silicates glinting in the asphalt, which I have run by a million times and out of habit and the sort of, the familiarization of everything, you kind of forget until these moments where you need to see the world anew. And who knew breaking your phone, could be one of them.
1: Yeah, I mean, it's interesting, like it both resensitizes him to the landscape and its strangeness, but then it does another thing almost simultaneously, right, where it starts to let in all these ghosts. Like then he starts to have all these memories of when he was in that place as an undergraduate in college, and he sees, you know, someone passes him who he suddenly imagines what, you know, was the younger version of a now dead friend.

0: right here with the dings, with the feeling of it. But also, we're carrying around in our phones this incredible and truly unprecedented records of our life. These, the photographs, the notes app, all the voice memos, all the voicemails, all this stuff that also is tying us to this past, but not unfiltered by the vagaries of like human memory.
1: Yeah, but there's also this thing about the surplus of all the stuff we're storing in a way that kind of destroys its power or specificity, right? Like I have, I don't know, I have innumerable.
0: Literally a billion.
1: Literally
0: picture.
1: A billion. I have innumerable, you know, photographs of my kids or family or whatever in the cloud, but I, there's such a super saturation that I kind of look at none of them, mm-hmm. right? As opposed to the power of the family photograph when there was scarcity, when it was a printed, made thing. And I feel like that's also, you know, in part what this book is about, is like when a surplus of information or this capacity to capture the world with great verisimilitude actually becomes a way of obliterating memory, because there's no scarcity, there's no selection, there's no rare and particular object that's passed down from generation to generation by hand. So part of the question is when the endless tracking of the present is preserving something for the future or destroying the very conditions in which memories are formed and communicated intergenerationally. But at the same time, you know, the book is very interested in, you know, the book is not like technology is bad or some boring thesis like that. Like it's also really interested in, you know, what do we do, you know, what do you do with a voicemail that left by a loved one who's now dead, right? A voicemail that say that's kind of like too painful to listen to, but it would seem brutal and strange to simply delete it and send it into oblivion. Like we don't have, you know, in the past there might be like religious rituals around the disposal of such material. And now we have all these like precious, bizarre, you know, little vessels of the disembodied voices of the departed with no sense exactly about how we preserve them or not. Like I think at this point, a lot of us have had the experience, for example, of losing someone who is then survived by like a social media account. Mm-hmm. Right. I mean, that is to say that like the book wants to say like, well, not just like technology is bad, but actually like, well, what rituals and attitudes towards these weird, precious archives should we develop in order to, you know, to stay human in the midst of all this different kind of technological capture?
0: Yeah, and it sort of reminds you, and this book reminds you, that memory is really much more actually about forgetting than it is about remembering. We forget essentially everything that ever happens to us, and we retain a tiny residue. It's really about instability, and yet our phones are doing the exact opposite, right?
1: Exactly, and I think that's part, I mean, you know, this is so obvious now that I almost hesitate to mention it, except it's so worth mentioning, right? It's like the way that we use screens to defend ourselves from the world and actually being present or reckoning with difficult emotions. I mean, as many people have pointed out, like, and what this book talks about, like, screen has a couple of different senses. Like, a screen can be a surface under which we project in order to, like, enter another world, and that might be a very intense experience, right? I mean, I've seen works of art on screens, for example, that have made me feel very present and very moved. But we also use the word screen in terms of screening something out, right? Like, the way you put a screen around a fire or back
0: in
1: the day.
0: Screen a call.
1: Yeah, back in the day, how you would screen a call. And that idea that the medium is defensive is, I think, really important. Like, you can definitely see, you know, with everybody, but definitely with like my kids, like an awkward situation, like what everybody wants is the phone as a defense against presence. And I don't think that's just like kids dealing with adolescent awkwardness. I think that's most of us in all kinds of circumstances, that recording, tracking, it's not just that it's, you know, distracting or that we're not present in that way. It's also we're kind of trying to actively repel the complexity of experience by putting the screen between us and the world.
0: That is a perfect lead-in to this bit of the book that I was hoping you could read for us. You know, it's on any readers following along at home. This is going to be on page 25 there.
1: Yeah, so this is when he's trying to read poems while he's in his mentor's house and waiting to interview his mentor. And he says, I couldn't attend to the poems. I needed to check my texts, my email, to swipe and scroll and photograph, to frame and filter and archive,

0: to share my location, etc., so as not only not fully to be where I was. Since at least 2008, to be where I was too much for me, or too little. I put down the book and removed my phone from my pocket and pressed the side buttons and put it back in my pocket. I stood up to take a closer look at an area of wall where there were several studies of hands in red chalk, but I was faking it. My eyes were saccadic, my fingers were involved in some weird St. Vitus's dance at my sides. I kept shifting my weight back and forth. I wasn't merely distracted. I was offline, a state of exception. When I was walking up the hill into the past, my body was able to convert the strangeness of being screenless into a kind of supersensitivity. But now that I had arrived, you have arrived at your destination, said the British GPS voice in my head. I was glitching, craving my cellular phone on a cellular level, shamefully unresponsive to the old media that surrounded me. Books, paintings, analog photographs, a vinyl record spinning somewhere in my mentor's house.
1: That was Ben Lerner reading from his new book, Transcription. I love that passage, and I've thought a lot about the one line, to be where I was too much for me or too little. And I love that it was since about 2008, that is to say, the launch of this particular kind of slab of phone. That's right. Let's bring in a caller on this very topic, actually. Let's bring in Noah in Oakland. Welcome.
2: Hi there. I wanted to talk briefly about my experience as a backcountry ranger with the Forest Service and Park Service, because I think it interacts with this idea of communication and technology in an interesting way, where for the first several years of my career, I would live out at a ranger station for a couple months in the summer. My only connection to dispatch was a radio, and I would have to be at specific places in order to hit radio towers, you know, around a mountain. And then if I wanted to communicate with the outside world, I had letters that came in and out every month on a pack of mules. So,
1: oh my God.
2: Very, very old school. And then over the course of my career, I saw the advent of satellite communicators. And now you can go anywhere in the wilderness where you can see the sky. Not only can you text emergency services and send them your GPS location, you can text your friends. And even though the, you know, direct experience of walking on a trail has not changed, the psychological experience of knowing that, you know, even this move from a radio to a satellite, like the radio is already a reliable means of getting out, but now I don't even have to think about where I'm standing. And there's a certain level of, I don't know, I would never give up the safety, but there's something lost there. And I do miss it.
1: Yeah. Noah, what a great example, extreme example of the difference there. Do you want to respond to that, Ben?
0: I mean, it's an incredibly vivid example. I think that now we even have to think about not just that you're texting your friends, but that you could be just talking to an AI. That is to say increasingly it's not just about humans being connected to humans across great distances and what that does to one's presence. It's also about the fact that we're interacting more and more with, you know, basically text prediction software. And so not only do we have to figure out how to make arguments for, you know, like what Noah was saying, like what's lost and gained, in terms of your experience of the trail, we have to also figure out how to make arguments about what's lost or gained in relation to actual human presence at all. You know, and I think that's the other dimension of the overwhelming historical moment in which we're living. You know, like, you know, I was talking to a friend of one of my kids the other day, and I was talking about how weird it was that there were these advertisements for this AI friend, you know, and she was just asking me, like, what's wrong with an AI friend? Or why, she was basically asking me, why is it important that your friends are human? And I had a lot of feelings about it, and I feel very convinced that it is important, and I did have some arguments, but it wasn't obvious, like, right? So I actually think, and I don't think this just has to be in like a mournful or panicked key. I actually think it's quite fascinating to hear from people about, like, Noah, you know, about what was lost in the acquisition of a new kind of contact or a new media situation that decreased distances. as we talk about what's lost, we can also reframe those arguments about the specific value of human presence or privacy, and attention. And so I do think we're at a moment where all, like, basically, you know, the interesting thing about, like, kind of AI and the technological circumstance now is that everybody feels, well, not everybody, but almost everybody feels like they're threatened with obsolescence. Whether, you know, whether you're a writer or a GP doctor or, you know, or a tech person, like, whatever. And I think we should be excited about developing new arguments, not just about what's lost, but about the specific value of human presence or the specific value of, like, human isolation or self-reliance or whatever language Noah might use for how he was in nature in a different way before the technology.
1: Well, and I think it also connects to something that the sort of mentor is trying to get across to the narrator in this book. At a certain point, he's talking about, you know, his youth and his earliest memories. And he says that I was a child when there were these angels and devils that spoke at a distance. It was not so new, of course, the radio, but it was all I knew. It was never off. And at a certain point, just a little bit later, he says the air is alive with messengers and angels. And it feels to me that it's kind of what Noah was describing, as even if he's not using the satellite phone, the air is alive with the possibility of messages.
0: Absolutely.
1: At least, you know?
0: Absolutely. And I mean, I think what this older figure, this mentor figure, Thomas, is really good at is trying to say, like, what's a non-depressive relationship to that? Like what's actually, what about restoring our sense of wonder, before the bizarre capacities of the media that we create? And what that might mean, right, what Thomas might say is, like, well, you know, you're going to have the cell phone, but what about those letters he mentioned, communicating by letter? Like, what are the specific affordances of an epistolary relationship that might be worth keeping up, even though it's incredibly inefficient, because there are forms of thought and feeling that are enabled by that old medium that are really valuable, even if, you know, of course, they're never going to make anyone a trillionaire or, you know, so I guess what I'm saying is, like, to think of the air as alive with messages, or to think about the kind of, the mixture of intimacy and distance and speed in the act of writing, but slowness in the act of the letter going through the mail. It's like, that's what I mean about refreshing our sense of the specific value of those kinds of technologies, even the older ones, because they might be obsolete relative to, like, you know, just the computing power or whatever of other technologies, but they don't have to be obsolete in terms of their value. In fact, they might hold fresh value precisely when the world is increasingly dominated by these other technologies and the cartoon villains who oversee them.
1: Yeah, I think, you know, I think about all the photographs on my phone, and then I think about the rare rolls of film that I've taken and then printed a few of them. And I would say by far the most commonly viewed photographs of my children are from the, like, three rolls of film that I've had printed, yeah, and not the 50,000 pictures that I have of them on my phone.
0: And also the printed photograph, anachronistic as it is, you know, I mean, it's passed around hand to hand. It ages in time. It, like, the medium has all these other ways of registering experience and bearing the mark of the human. All of that stuff would be just noise from a purely technological perspective, but it's really the bearer of value as the object moves through time. And that's part of what this book is about, right? Like, he breaks his phone and he's not able to not able to use his voice memo as he records his mentor, but particularly, like, reconstructing it from memory and even what he mishears, or, you know, out of anxiety or love or denial or whatever, like, all the messiness of the human as a recording device also has an emotional richness that is lost by a technology that's much better at just, like, capturing every word.
1: Mm-hmm. Here are a few comments from listeners coming in on these things. For a lot of the warranted criticism we see from older generations about over-reliance on phones, if you grew up with a pocket-sized rectangle that could act as a flashlight, calculator, clock, video camera, map, encyclopedia, credit card, Game Boy, and yes, also a phone, you might have also used it quite a bit. I've seen older generations in my family and peers increasingly rely on them. I think a lot of criticism of, quote, phone culture is tied to social media and doom scrolling. Untethered from that context, linked as they are, as an object, they're immensely useful. Another listener on the Discord writes, I honestly can't believe I ever read my handwritten notes while driving to get somewhere I've never been, or that we used to find each other at a meeting place before phones. Another listener writes, in the past, I've accidentally left the house without my phone and could not go back. The compulsive urge to reach for the phone throughout the day was bizarre and made it very clear that it has a hold on me, disrupting my tasks, distracting my focus. I hate this as addictive and appreciate it for convenience, efficiency, and access to information. We're talking with poet and novelist Ben Lerner about his new book, which it sounds like all of you should read. It's called Transcription. Lerner is also the author of the books 1004 and The Topeka School, which was a finalist for the Pulitzer Prize. We want to hear from you if these observations, this conversation is bringing up things about the state of phonelessness or the way that the phone has changed your memory, your life, your relationship to your kids. Give us a call. 866-733-6786. 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

Coming up in the next hour forum with guest host Leslie McClurg, are we seeing a return to religion in the United States? Many spiritual leaders believe that religious life is on the upswing as some younger Americans turn back to Christianity after decades of decline. We'll talk to church leaders and journalists about what may be driving this shift. And we're nearing the end of our June fundraising campaign. 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

0: Welcome back to Forum. Alexis Madrigal. We're talking with poet and novelist Ben Lerner about his new book, Transcription, also about the things we can notice and value about a world sort of besotted with technology. Let's bring in Ur-El in San Francisco. Welcome.
1: Hey, good morning. Hey, Ben, I wanted to ask you, it feels like transcription is so much about what we gain back when we get rid of technology for a second, when we get rid of the phones for a second. But it makes me think of the scene in your first novel, the Atocha Station one, where the narrator is in like a chat room talking to a friend in Mexico who tells him a story. Mm-hmm. And in some ways, that scene feels like in that book where through this chat room, this online conversation, I feel like the closest to the character's emotions, and it's such a live human scene. And I'm wondering how it felt different writing about technology then and now, and if you had thought about that scene at all when writing this book.
0: Ur-El, that is a great question. Let me just tack on this listener comment, Ben, along the same lines. Martina on the Discord writes, I would love to know how taking common personal experience and fitting it to narrative affects the author's sense and meaning-making of these ordinary pieces of life, the infrastructure of communication, basically, ordinary pieces that might otherwise fade into the background. Does he feel like turning it into a story heightens his sense of how relationships form and fall apart and how the tools used to build relationships can end up defining them?
2: Hmm. Those are really good questions. I mean, the caller's observation about that scene in my first novel is exactly right. Like, the closest you ever get to the kind of unmediated facts of the narrator is in this like G-chat, in part because it's not filtered through his like neurotic first person narrative. So it's just the language of the chat with a friend talking about a very traumatic experience. And so there's a way in which it's actually less mediated than his normal kind of literary, highly literary account of his activities and his self-laceration and his ambivalence and so forth. I mean, I think my books are not at all like technology is bad. They're curious about the moments in which certain kinds of media situations produce really powerful exchanges. So like in the new book, and I think Alexis, you mentioned this in passing, like there's this moment where, Max, who's the mentor, the narrator, Thomas's son, Thomas is in the hospital. He has COVID. It's early days of COVID. They think he's dying and Max is supposed to say goodbye to him. And it's one of these like hospital, Zoom like platforms, and it's glitchy and it's weirding Max out. And then that fails and the nurse just calls back from her personal cell phone and says, look, I'm going to hold the phone to your dad's ear. And if there's anything you want to say to him, say it. And Max then has this real outpouring. He's able to say things he was never able to say to his father, to forgive him, to kind of say goodbye, in various ways. And what Max says is that he was able to have this moment in part because it wasn't Zoom. There wasn't, imagery. But he also never would have been able to say those things to his father in his physical presence, right? And that it actually, there were things that he could only say as a disembodied voice, like speak intimately as a disembodied voice into the ear of his father. So it's not a scene about like technology is bad and only embodied presence is good. It's actually a scene in which one of the most emotionally intense moments of the novel is enabled by a cell phone, right? And so I think what novels can be good at, I mean, yes, they can show us our addiction and they can show us how certain technologies obliterate intimacy or memory or whatever, but I'm really fascinated by those moments, like in the first novel or the one I'm describing now, in which an actual kind of mixture of intimacy and distance that comes from a technological situation and manages to produce a real human connection that wouldn't otherwise arise. Because again, for me, it's not like when I'm talking about technology, I'm not just talking about cell phones and screens. I'm also, and not just talking about like the radio or cinema or whatever. I'm also thinking about the poem as an ancient technology or the technology of language itself, which we know, can produce very intense and important emotional experiences. So it's not like there's non-technological immediacy over here and then there's just bad mediation. For me, it's very much exploring what specific situations of technology and media can produce intensity, can produce intimacy, and thinking through that, through the technology of the book.
0: I actually, it's one of my favorite passages of the book is the parenthetical that occurs in that moment with the phone and the hospital bed, you know, and you write, it's silly, but I felt connected to her, that is to say the nurse, because I'd said those things on her personal phone, not a hospital platform. It made it a different kind of contact, that medium. So strange to think I'd said what I'd said on a device that she'd take home, that she would touch with her hands and face, that she would charge beside her bed. Just this radical, simple understanding of the role that that this phone, and also the mysterious power. Like, why would that matter, right? I mean, yeah. It's that passage I love because it's this combination of that totally made emotional sense to me, mm-hmm. and it makes no sense at all in the actual understanding that we have of, like, information communication.
2: Yeah, it makes no sense if you only are thinking about the phone as getting rid of everything that would count as noise and sending these very efficient data packets. But right. but that's what a novel might do, is, like, change your relation to this thing that we live with, we live among. It makes sense to me that it you know, it would matter to imagine that this instrument through which you said goodbye to your father might be charging by the bed of this nurse as she dreams that night. It's not an argument that would make any sense in terms of, like, you know, yeah, again, data packets or usage or battery life, but it makes a lot of sense, to have a more human relation to this thing that we carry with us all the time and that lives in such close proximity. But I'm glad you mentioned that passage, because it's just another example of how the book is sometimes surprisingly celebratory about these technologies and their power. But I hope in unpredictable ways.
0: Yeah. One thing we need to talk about, because it's a crucial part of the book. It's kind of pulsing underneath the relationship between these, three men. The two younger men both have a child with anxiety, mm-hmm. of different types and intensities. Mm-hmm. What do you see as the relationship between all these things that we've been talking about, this technological mediation, and what feels to me like a real and true thing, which is that things are happening to our children that... It's not as if there were never anxious children before. It's not as if children never had problems before. But the specific texture of the problems that children are having right now feel different.
2: Yeah. Yeah, I mean, it's hard to, you know, I mean, there's so many good reasons for a child to be anxious, right? I mean, for any of us to be anxious right now. You know, the political regime we're living under, you know, climate change, the, you know, wars in Iran and Ukraine, the total obliteration of Gaza. I mean, these are all things that kids to different degrees are tuned into. Part of that is technological. I mean, just that information circulates, or at least headlines circulate in such a way that if it would be advisable to kind of keep a kid sheltered from just, you know, from, like, say, the voice of Trump or whatever, it's certainly not possible. So, I mean, part of it is, I think, the interaction with the kind of polycrisis of the world and the fact that they're always nearby, these devices that have at least, like, a kind of toxic drip of information about that situation. But I mean, yeah, I mean, I don't have any particular expertise about how social media is also a kind of instrument of terror for children, but I mean, we've seen it and we know it. And I think that's, you know, in the book, there's a complicated relationship to technology. I mean, the narrator's really worried about his daughter who's refusing to go to school. She's desperate for a phone. And Max is, you know, really went through a terrifying experience of his child kind of being unable or refusing to eat. But they're both kinds of refusal, a refusal of school, a refusal of food. So these two parents experience, you know, this particularly intense kind of helplessness where their privileged children seem to just be refusing the world that's on hand. And I do think that their problems would be inextricable from the media environment, that's inextricable from all these other crises. But again, what might be more interesting is the strange way that technology actually kind of helps with Max's daughter, right? So she has this condition that is really increasingly common called ARFID, that is this, it's basically a kind of, I mean, it's a refusal of food. It doesn't seem to involve
0: body dysmorphia issue. Right,
2: yeah. But it's, you know, it's really common. I mean, there's a huge New York Magazine article about it, kind of describing it as an epidemic. But what ends up helping her is actually when she's allowed to watch screens and eat at the same time. Whereas before they had a kind of policy and like, no, you know, you have to be at the table. And
0: every listener's like, yep, yep.
2: Yeah, right. And when they surrender that, because she's in real crisis, right? I mean, they're in real, it's a real emergency. She ends up watching these unboxing videos, which freaks her dad out. But while she's watching, she's kind of able to eat in just this, you know, pretty unbothered way. And, you know, Max, her dad's theory about this is kind of back to that question of defensive media a little bit, that like the world is so overwhelming that in that instance, like reducing it just to these weird videos, like it reduced the noise of the world, like in a way that all the complicated inputs of the world, it reduced that in such a way that it kind of let her input the food. And, you know, it's a not uncomplicated miracle. He's really disturbed by the videos. He's really disturbed by what it might mean to be solving this problem with a screen. And he's also, you know, on his knees thanking God, because a kid who might have been en route to hospitalization is now figuring out a way to eat pretty calmly. And I, you know, that's kind of a mashup of experiences I know that friends and relatives have had and whatnot. But it is just an example of the unpredictability of how a technology can relate to a problem. So the book is full, I think, of the implications of how these new technologies are damaging to kids, but maybe in a way the more interesting moments are the surprising possibilities of calm or connection or healing that they enable.
0: And just the texture, you know, when the Max asks his daughter, you know, what do you like about these videos? She says, it's satisfying. And just yesterday, I asked my daughter, what do you want to use my phone for? To find satisfying videos. And I was like, oh God.
2: this is a whole really interesting, weird thing. You know, I mean, I have this kind of theory that is totally anecdotal and
0: we're talking with poet and novelist Ben Lerner about his new book, Transcription. Lerner's also the author of the books 1004 and the Topeka School. This is Forum. I'm Alexis Madrigal. Go ahead. Yeah.
2: Oh, just that, like, you know, you have, I don't know if this is true. Like all the kids I know, like, talk about ASMR, you know, and all these videos that the kids, like, a lot of the, you know, be like Peppa Pig, ASMR.
0: ASMR video.
2: Totally. I kind of trying to figure that out, and I feel like it has to do with how, and some of this is in the book, you know, like where so much of their tactile experience is reduced to the kind of hard, flat surface of the screen, that ASMR, like the mouth popping noises or whatever, are like a return of sensation. Yeah, a return to the body from within the realm of the digital. And in, there are all kinds of ways I find that horrifying, but in this local situation of the book, that is very useful for this particular child. And I think staying, like, I really think it's like, it's not about just like the foolish project of like kind of condemning or celebrating technology, right? It's about being alive to the unpredictable moments and configurations that can arise.
0: Let's take one last caller here. Peter in San Francisco, welcome.
3: Yes, hi. Very interesting. It seems to me that when you're constantly having a flow, even automatically on a phone, you know, like a feed, when people do, I don't currently have one, but used to, there's a lack of kind of ability to basically contemplation. Thinking about what you've experienced or seen, thinking about how that fits in with other things, you know, what are the connections with your other understandings and memories and past information and so on. And that's a very important thing, to be able to just be able to kind of contemplate or consider or process on your own, undisturbed, to kind of make sense of what's happening and what you might want to do about it and so on and so forth.
0: Oh, Peter, such a good point. It's like this kind of Jackson Pollock effect of social media, where you're sort of like, where is the structure within this information, and how does it, as you say, how does it connect to everything else that I know?
2: Yeah, absolutely. And I mean, I just like, I mean, not to be, it's not usually my style to just kind of like stump for fiction, but I do have to say that, like, you know, one of the advantages of the slower medium of the book is the way that it can take all that fragmentation and help us get some, a more integrated perspective of how it fits into other domains of our life or does not. And one of the arguments for the specific kinds of attention that literature sponsors is precisely its difference from the kind of endless fragmentation, like the 2-second video, the endless lateral movement, across things, as opposed to the integration of a narrative, or for that matter, the kind of the sustained experience of a poetic form.
0: Mm-hmm. I also think, you know, vertical videos pretend to pure authenticity. You know, this is just a thing happening right in front of you, just like it's your friend on your phone, you know, versus drawing attention to the madeness of an artifact like a book, which is an enormous compression of experience and as a media artifact.
2: Yeah, and I mean, I don't hear, like, things go viral, but I don't hear about people really speaking of resonance with things online, right? The way that people talk about, like, the way a very good movie or musical performance, like, resonated with them. Mm-hmm. And I think that idea of resonance, like, I experienced this thing and here's how it kind of vibrated within me over time. Like, that's a slower process. That's not something going viral. That's not like you see a dance clip and you just imitate it, right? Like, the contagion model of the internet is very different than that notion of resonance, where this thing is now vibrating, you know, in the architecture of my particular experience, maybe changing it a little. I really think there are different temporalities involved, for sure.
0: It also seems like if there's one thing artificial intelligence, particularly these LLMs, have taught us, is that we actually encode just about everything in our language, you know, mm-hmm. Which is the only reason they work. If we didn't, they wouldn't know anything. But of course we put it all in there. And so even in virality versus resonance, you can see that. One last listener, comment. I said I was death scrolling. My kids corrected me to doom scrolling. Now we all use death scrolling. Also, I cannot keep up with my email. Every 1 to 2 years, I declare email bankruptcy to important people and then delete all email, lifts a load off my shoulders. I love that the two words used in connection with this person's internet use are death and bankruptcy. what a great book. What a fascinating and interesting approach to try and get at these issues. We've been talking with poet and novelist Ben Lerner about this new book. It is called Transcription. Thank you so much for joining us this morning.
2: Thank you. It's great to talk.
0: Yeah. Thank you also to our callers and listeners. Such thoughtful ways of dealing with Ben Lerner's work. Of course, he's also the author of the books 1004 and The Topeka School. I'm Alexis Madrigal. Stay tuned for another hour of Forum Ahead with guest host Leslie McClurg.

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1: And we've got a look at your traffic once again as we take you over to Oakland this time around. And here she is. She's going to go ahead and tell us all about Lori Sanders.
2: Hi there, Steve. Southbound 880 right at Marina. We've got a two-car accident. It's blocking that off-ramp. Some Caltrans road work going on in Castro Valley has the two left lanes closed on eastbound 580 between Eden Canyon Road and the Dublin Interchange. Those two left lanes will be closed till 6. And they have you down to one lane in Danville on northbound 680 between Sycamore Valley Road and Diablo Road. Only that left lane is open until 5 a.m. Lori Sanders for KQED.
1: 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It's 9 o'clock.

from KQED in San Francisco. I'm Leslie McClurg in today for Mina Kim. Americans may be going back to church. This week, Vice President J.D. Vance is out with a book about his conversion to Catholicism. And after years of empty pews, some younger folks are finding their way back to Christianity. We talk to journalists and a church leader who are watching this shift up close. What's drawing people back and what could it mean? That's next after this news.

0: Live from NPR News, I'm Giles Snyder. President Trump arrived in the French Alps Monday for the G7 Leaders Summit, where he is touting the signing of a peace deal with Iran. NPR's Franco Ordonez reports there are a lot of issues on the table, but that the peace agreement is likely to dominate the talks.
1: President Trump met first with French President Emmanuel Macron and used the opportunity to tout the agreement that is intended to reopen the Strait of Hormuz.
2: I'm very happy to say very signed, the deal's all signed, and the strait is already partially open.
1: The president says the deal will ensure Iran never has a nuclear weapon and claims it will trigger an economic boon. The leaders are also expected to discuss trade, supply chain resilience, and artificial intelligence. Trump has not been as focused on the war in Ukraine, but says now that the Iran deal is finished, he will turn his focus to Ukraine. Franco Ordonez, NPR News, Evian, France.
0: NPR's Danielle Kurtzleben says President Trump is portraying the deal with Iran as a victory, but that he needed an off-ramp.
3: In general, yeah, this gives him a way to move on in the sense that we'll see gas and diesel prices drop, but it could be weeks or more until they're even anywhere near pre-war levels. And then for those prices to trickle through to other goods, that could take some time as well. But let's be real. Those prices are what many Americans care about. So will this ease Trump's political problems? Yeah, maybe some. But there are more complicated questions that hover over all of this. For example, how long of a memory will Americans have for this time of high prices? And then if Trump doesn't get what he wants on the nuclear front, does he look weak? Does this hurt his party in the midterms?
0: On Capitol Hill, Senate Republicans and Democrats say there are still many unanswered questions about the deal with Iran, and they need more information before it's finalized. Vice President J.D. Vance told Fox News Monday night that Trump may decide to release the deal before Friday when a formal signing ceremony is expected to be held in Switzerland. A heat wave is hitting the Pacific Northwest. Record-breaking temperatures in the 90s expected in much of the usually temperate region. John Ryan with member station KUO. W in Seattle reports.
4: In much of the country, summer temperatures in the 90s are normal, but not in the Northwest, where many homes lack air conditioning. Temperatures on Monday were expected to hit 20 degrees above normal. In the Seattle and Portland areas, officials have opened cooling centers. Outdoor employers are required to give their workers extra rest breaks. In Olympia, a homeless shelter offered rehydration drinks and popsicles, as well as a cool place to escape the heat. 5 years ago, a record-shattering heat dome hit the Northwest and killed more than 1,000 people. Unlike that heat wave, this one is only expected to last a couple of days. For NPR News, I'm John Ryan in Seattle.
0: This is NPR. Gaza's health ministry says more than 73,000 Palestinians have been killed by Israeli airstrikes into war, NPR's Anas Baba reports.
5: Baha Abulajin says he was walking with his son Ryan on a main road in central Gaza Sunday afternoon when Israeli soldiers opened fire at them. Abulajin says he was shot below the knee and his five-year-old son Ryan was shot directly in the head. He says four Israeli soldiers then dragged him into a car. He says despite his pleas, they did not help his dying son. Israel's military told NPR in a statement that soldiers had identified several Gazans approaching them and initiated, quote, apprehension procedures, and then opened warning fire on them. The military said it regrets harm to civilians. Anas Baba, NPR News, Gaza.
0: California Governor Gavin Newsom accusing President Trump of using the Justice Department to launch an investigation against him. In a video statement Monday, Newsom said Trump is targeting him because he's considering a run for president, and he accused Trump of sending federal agents to question friends and former employees of his and his wife. The Justice Department has declined to comment. At soccer's World Cup in Los Angeles, spectators both cheered and booed the Iranian men's team, which rallied coming from behind to get a draw with New Zealand at 2-2 Monday evening. Los Angeles is home to the largest Iranian community outside Iran, and several hundred protested outside the stadium, but fans inside cheered the team. I'm Giles Snyder, NPR News.
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0: Mina Kim here. We've got a short pledge break going on right now, so you, on the pledge free stream, or nighttime replay, or podcast, get a little bonus that we call Behind the Scenes. This one is from our lead producer, Susie Britton, who just returned recently from a reporting fellowship in Ukraine with the International Women's Media Foundation.
1: I've produced many, many forum shows on the war in Ukraine and jumped at the chance to do this, to understand a little of what daily life is like in a country under siege. I also wanted to know how people de-stress and find laughter and distraction. For me, one of the best de-stressors is a good game of Mahjong. And it turns out there are lots of Ukrainians who play too, a Japanese version of the game called Ricci. I want to tell you about some players I met at a Mahjong club in Kyiv. First, Polina. She's 17, with the brightest smile. She's from the southern city of Kherson. Her family scattered because of the Russian occupation. She fled to Kyiv with her mom, but her dad, a doctor, stayed and tends to soldiers. She hasn't seen him for more than a year and worries about his safety under constant missile attack. She told me she plays Mahjong because it's a community and a safe space. I also met a player named Rostislav, who's 28. He fights on the front lines near Slovyansk, where Russian attacks are often most intense. When I met him, he was on a 2-month break, living at home near Lviv in the west. He told me he takes the overnight train to Kyiv every Friday just to play Mahjong with his group, finding a bit of normalcy in gameplay. And he told me that in war, you lose friends, but you gain new ones, and that war is hard, but to do his part was most important to him. He taught me to play Ricci, and I taught him American Mahjong. Finding human connection in unexpected places, much as we try to do on forum, is for me life's essence.
0: That was forum lead producer Susie Britton. If you've got a question about how we make the show, tell us at forum@kqed.org. And now you know a little more about what happens and who the people are at forum behind the scenes.

0: Welcome to Forum. I'm Leslie McClurg. I'm in today for Mina Kim. Religion may be on the upswing in America. After many, many, many years of people leaving the church, they are starting to pray again.
1: There has been a tremendous renewal in religion, faith, Christianity, and belief in God. Tremendous renewal.
0: President Trump is not the only one talking about a revival. Vice President J.D. Vance's new book about his conversion to Catholicism comes out tomorrow. Some preachers are claiming that their churches are absolutely packed, and religious influencers are really growing in popularity. So, is there really a renaissance going on? We are going to talk about it with Lauren Jackson. She is Deputy Editor, Director for Newsletters and the host of Believing at the New York Times. And Ryan Burge is Professor of Practice at Washington University and also author of Graphs About Religion. Welcome to you both. Lauren, I'd love to before we talk about this current trend, just kind of go back in time for a moment. Let's talk about the real kind of loss of faith that we've seen, that trend over the last few decades. How long have Christian churches been losing congregants?
2: Yeah, hi. Thank you so much for having me. This is the big question, this question of revival in this space when we think about religion in America. And I think I have lots of thoughts on it. I know Ryan, who's here, has lots of thoughts on it. But to answer your question about the decline over the last few decades. So about 90% of the country, and Ryan, I want to be mindful, Ryan is the expert here when it comes to religious statistics. So if I get anything wrong, I'm excited for him to jump in and fact check. But we really saw that most of the country, the vast majority of the country, was religious, even as recently as the 90s. In about 1995, we started to see what became a really precipitous drop in the number of people, particularly Christians, who identified as religious and attended specifically a house of worship or a church each week. And so, you know, we saw this really dramatic decline from about 90% of the country to down to about 2/3 of the country in the last 3 decades or the last 2.5 decades. And then something really dramatic started to shift in about 2020. We started to get an indication that that precipitous decline that many sociologists and demographers just thought would continue was actually leveling off. And I really want to stress that this is a pause in secularization, not necessarily a reversal. And that's the contested question. But that pause is nonetheless really fascinating. And I think that's why we're all here today to think together about this.
0: Tell me, there's some language that I think is kind of fascinating in this trend. So the great de-churching and the nuns,
2: yeah.
0: This is nuns, N-O-N-E-S, like, you know, mm-hmm. You can't have none of that. What do these terms mean? And yeah, sort of how do they reflect this trend?
2: Yeah, I think some people, when they think about, you know, leaving a religion, they might presume that you go from being religious to suddenly becoming an atheist. That's just really not the case. The nuns try to capture in religious statistics this big, broad category of either not formally not believing in anything, identifying as an atheist, or relatedly identifying as an agnostic, or really just identifying as nothing in particular. For whatever reason, your church or your house of worship, your synagogue, was not, it didn't fit for you, and you left, you stopped identifying, and, you know, religious statistics is necessarily flattening. We have to figure out how to put all of these, you know, these millions and millions of people who have very specific faith trajectories, and that's what I spend a lot of my time thinking about at the New York Times, trying to flatten them into categories. And that's necessarily going to be a little bit reductive because everyone's journey is different. But the nuns is an attempt to classify those who do not attend a house of worship regularly and would not say that they have a religious affiliation.
0: We'd like to invite listeners into the conversation. I'm curious, have you been drawn to religion recently, or maybe did you leave the church in recent decades? Did you follow either one of these trends? Tell us why. Tell us your story. What drove you in either direction? You can email your comments, your questions to forum@kqed.org. You can find us on Discord, Blue Sky, Facebook, Instagram. We're at KQED Forum, or you can jump on the phone right now. You can give us a call at 866-733-6786. Again, that's 866-733-6786. Ryan, what are you seeing in the data? And do you agree that we are having either a secularism pause or a resurgence?
3: Yeah, I would definitely agree with Lauren. It's a pause. We can't say it's a resurgence because that would mean that the numbers would go the other direction. And the share of Americans who are Christians is 63% today. It was 63% in 2020. The share who are non-religious is right around 30% today. It was 30% 5 years ago. But here's what no one's really thinking about with this whole thing is generational replacement. You know, baby boomers are between 60 and 80 years old right now, and they're fairly religious. Only 18% identify as non-religious. You know, a lot of them go to church on a regular basis, about 35 to 40%. They're not going to be around forever. You know, in the next 15, 20 years, most boomers are going to be gone. And who's going to replace them in the sort of demographic pyramid? And the answer is Gen Z, who is 42% non-religious. Over half of them never attend religious services. Or Gen Alpha, which we don't know what their religiosity looks like, but from every indication, they're going to be even less religious than Generation Z. So when you're placing a generation that's, you know, 20% non-religious with a generation that's 45% non-religious, that means the aggregate number of nuns is going to have to rise in something, unless something happens in American religion that we've never seen in the history of modern polling, which would be a massive revival where tens of millions of people would, you know, find faith again and come back to church. Again, I'm not saying that's impossible. I'm just saying we've never seen it before in the history of modern polling. And the number is going to have to go up from here just as those baby boomers die off and are replaced by younger adults.
0: And what do you think, if we look at these two trends, Lauren, what is driving them in either direction? It sounds like we're not going to have a massive revival, according to the numbers, especially if boomers are leaving us and the churches are not going to come back. But what drove us away from the church or folks away from the church, and what may be leading people to come back, even if there isn't a massive revival happening?
2: Yeah, I mean, it's a complex and multifaceted answer. And again, I want to foreground the subjectivity of people who leave for lots of different reasons. So I can speak to some trend lines. I think other people on this call can also speak to some trend lines. You know, I also want to stress before I even dive into that, that this idea of revival, it sounds really compelling. I understand why people want to think about this and explore this, and it feels like something is shifting. I think Ryan just so accurately and so helpfully outlined why we might not be seeing that in aggregate. If you look at a national level, we're not necessarily seeing a revival, but we are seeing in smaller pockets, in anecdotal spaces, and I really want to stress that it's specific. They're singular examples. These are anecdotes, and I really don't want to pull them out and then blow them out to be something that they're not. But I think we've seen enough news stories, and we've seen enough examples, specifically in elite culture, of religion becoming more salient and more visible. I'm thinking Hollywood. I'm thinking Silicon Valley. I'm thinking the White House. That I think people are saying, what's going on? And so to answer your question of what has happened and why, I mean, mix of things. I think you had a generation of people for whom a ubiquity of choice in a digital era meant that they were suddenly exposed to many different ways of being an adult. Globalization also meant a higher degree of mobility for upwardly mobile white-collar professionals who then left their communities, left their families, which often we know the ties that bind people to religious communities are so located in family and relational ties. So you had those fracturing. You know, I think it's often a very demanding thing to be part of a religious community. And if you leave the communities that bind you, it's hard to recreate that in a new place, in a new city. And so I think, you know, a mix of factors meant that a lot of people left over the last three decades. In terms of why are people coming, I mean, I really don't want to say that people are coming back because we don't, some people are, but on a national level, we don't have an indication that that is a significant trend we should be stressing. I do think there are three things that have made this more salient in terms of people coming back.
0: We're going to list those three things right after this break because we've got to go to the break. But stay with us and we'll be right back with Lauren.
4: Next time on Climate One, the meat industry is a significant contributor to the climate crisis. But there's an alternative even some vegans can get behind. Cultivated meat.
5: It's real meat that's going to deliver the same sensory experience and the same nutrition as meat that you're used to eating. The difference is it's made from cells rather than from an animal.
4: What's next for meat on the next Climate One?
6: And Climate One's coming up at 10 o'clock tonight here on KQED News. And the announcers and technical staff of KQED Radio are affiliated with the National Association of Broadcast Employees and Technicians, CWA Local 51 AFL-CIO. 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

0: You're listening to Forum. I'm Leslie McClurg. I'm in today for Mina Kim, and we are talking about whether or not people are going back to church, whether or not there is some kind of a revival happening in religion. And we are joined by Lauren Jackson, deputy editor, director for newsletters, and the host of Believing at the New York Times. And I'm just going to let her finish the answer that I had asked her, the question that I had asked her before the break, and let you finish there, Lauren. I had asked, what may be driving people back to the church? Go ahead and finish your answer there.
1: Yeah, three things that I'm seeing in my reporting really consistently. And again, I want to stress this is not a mass revival, but I think the pandemic is the number one thing that if you look at the data in terms of when this pause in secularization began, we really see the things starting to level off around 2020. I think people looked closely at their own mortality in lockdown, questioned what communities they had and what answers they had to the existential questions they were facing in isolation, and perhaps came up short. So we see that pause correlating. I can't say it's causal, but we see it correlating with the pandemic. The second is we're increasingly isolated and atomized, and houses of worship are really good places to connect with community. The Global Flourishing Study by Tyler Vanderweil and others at Harvard and Baylor has really outlined in its latest form all of the many ways that religion is beneficial for health and flourishing. The third thing is a little bit trickier to pin down, and that is just the salience of religion right now. We see it at a very charismatic, very muscular Christianity being expressed at the highest levels of the Trump administration, in the Pentagon in particular, in the White House. And beyond that, I think there's my colleague Ross Douthat has written thoughtfully about the notion of elite revival. Even if we're not seeing this in the numbers, we are seeing more visibility of religion in art, literature, music, film. And

0: Sponsorship of the KQED live audio stream comes from the John S. and James L. Knight Foundation, helping public radio advance journalistic excellence in the digital age. The Knight Foundation believes informed and engaged communities are essential for healthy democracy. 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
1: Putting out pictures and videos and anecdotes about churches being full, when in huge swaths of America, that's not at all the case. And actually, churches have gotten smaller. So, you know, I think the answer is it's educated and Republican, too. By the way, a lot of Republicans are realizing that it's really hard to win elections. It's really hard to be sort of like part of the mainstream Republican Party without making a real effort toward religion, whether that be, you know, saying you're Catholic or saying you're evangelical or not even going to church, but just, you know, like kind of feigning interest in religious ideas, because that's what the Republican Party is. It's 80% Christians at this point. So I think a lot of it's sort of externally motivated, not entirely. I don't want to be cynical here, but not entirely motivated by sort of epiphanies or a revival, you know, personal revival, changes of heart. It's driven by external factors as well.
2: Well, let's introduce. We're also joined by Michael O'Loughlin. He's executive director at the National Catholic Reporter, and Dante Stewart, author of Shouting in the Fire, an American Epistle. He's also an ordained minister at the Tabernacle Baptist Church in Augusta, Georgia. Welcome to you both. Mike, you've been in the pews yourself reporting for the Catholic Reporter. What are you seeing? Is attendance rising?
3: From what we're hearing, people are saying that in their parishes and their Catholic dioceses across the country that they are seeing notably more adults becoming Catholic, joining the church. As Ryan and Lauren pointed out, the numbers, of course, don't show a reversal of a downward trend. We're still quite below where we were back in the 1990s before the sex abuse scandal in the Catholic Church. But there does seem to be some solid anecdotal evidence anyway that in certain places in the country, there is this influx of young adults looking to join the church. One particular reason is marriage, to get married in the Catholic Church. Generally, for a full Catholic wedding, both partners would have to be Catholic. So that's still driving a lot of the conversion. But there is a sense that young people are looking for something more substantial, especially with the turmoil that comes from the changes in the economy and artificial intelligence. There's something about Catholicism seen as ancient, seen as embodied, that is drawing young people. So even though I think it's maybe overblown that there's this religious revival going on, even within Catholicism, there does seem to be a sense among some people that there's something happening, that young people are exploring the church in higher numbers.
2: What about for you, Dante? What are you seeing at your church? Is attendance rising, or in Black churches in general?
4: Thank you for having me, and thank you to everyone speaking in this moment. I find it difficult to speak for Black churches in general. I can only speak of my experience at Tabernacle and many of my friends who are in Black churches. And I think what's happening in Black churches, in my experience, is similar, you know, to the post-pandemic kind of resurgence of people connecting more with like institutional places where people can actually literally and physically gather with one another. I do think on some level there is an exhaustion with technology. I think someone spoke to that earlier. Just people really want to, you know, people want to be together. And I think another thing, if I'm being honest, I think on some level, what is happening in Black churches or Black cultural life is similar to like what's happening in the conversation about HBCUs and Power Five schools on the college football level. I think with the kind of continual right return and the disillusionment that many Black Americans are feeling with the culture at large, there's this desire to return to quote unquote the former things, the things that brought us over. And many of us are finding that solace, that sense of identity and connection and community in the Black church. So I don't know if I would consider it like, oh, there's a resurgence. I mean, even the framework of the question is kind of limited because it's still focused on pretty much white demographics and or Christian demographics. And I think what has been happening in Black life has long been happening beyond the kind of limits of the conversation. Is this a resurgence or a departure? I mean, Black churches have been steady no matter what has been going on in the larger American culture. And I think for us, there is a part of like, yes, there is some sense in return, but I don't know if it is necessarily kind of in the same way as the larger kind of conversation regarding evangelicalism or Catholicism is happening.
2: Well, I'd love to hear from listeners of the conversation. Do you find yourself drawn to religion, or do you find yourself leaving the church or your religious practice? Tell us why or why not. And what role should the church play in today's life?

0: email your comments, your questions to forum@kqed.org. You can find us on any of the social platforms, Discord, Blue Sky, Facebook, Instagram. We're at KQED Forum. Or just give us a call right now at 866-733-6786. Again, just jump on the phone, 866-733-6786. Lauren, I heard your reporting on The Daily where you said you pray, though you're not quite sure who you're praying to. I honestly can really relate to that personally. I think I put myself in that strange box of spiritual, not religious. What do you make of sort of that spiritual longing or need that we continue to have, even if we might, you know, fall into the more secular categories? What is secularism not solving for us?
1: Oh, huge question. I will start, not to root this too much in statistics, but I'll start with a statistic from Pew that I've used extensively in my reporting, which is, well, I'll start with a story and then I'll back it with a statistic. So when I was pitching what I write each week, which is called Believing, at the New York Times, an exploration of how people find meaning in their lives, religious, spiritual, or secular, I intentionally, and I introduce it that way because I intentionally kept it really broad. And when I came to my bosses to pitch it, I said, you know, we've had this massive sociological shift that we have covered already in the show. And just because many people, and this was before we knew about this pause, so I was pitching it before that. I said, just because people have left religion, it doesn't mean they stop believing. It doesn't mean they stop longing for something. It doesn't mean they stop seeking. They're just looking to different outlets for it. And after I pitched that, we got a yes and we were working on it. We got this Pew data. It was from their religious landscape study. And they found that 92% of the country expresses some form of spiritual belief in God, spirits, souls, or an afterlife. 92% is a huge number, right?
0: Right.
1: 92% of people in America cannot really agree on much of anything, but they can agree that they have some measure of spiritual longing, or they express some measure of spirituality. And so I'm really, really interested in that. I think Ryan's really right to say this might be a vibes revival or a bougie revival. Nonetheless, what I'm really interested in is how that, I don't want to say trickles down because that's not the right way of framing it, but how that shapes the culture and the discourse in a moment when we are so connected and language travels so quickly. I think what I'm interested in is whether the nuns, quote unquote, those who had no religion or nothing in particular, suddenly feel more space or find a new way to access expressions of their own spirituality. I think that's appearing in lots of different forms, tarot, astrology, which has been the case for quite a while, and even more casually in language. I mean, just like look at the Knicks win and how coded in religious language that was for many of the fans, Spike Lee, Timothée Chalamet. So I'm interested in new expressions of it, and I think that's evolving in real time.
0: Let's go to the phones. Felix in San Francisco, you're on the air.
2: Hello. Thanks for having me. Really great conversation. I just wanted to add that I've actually been in recovery for 17 years, and through that process, I have developed a relationship with my idea of God, of a larger wholeness and connection, a spiritual power. And my grandfather was a Baptist minister who died in the 90s, and for years, I turned away from organized religion because of the history of Christianity and how bloody it is. And honestly, I've been thinking lately of checking out the Catholic Church, checking out more Buddhist centers, looking for a connection to a more structural, organized aspect of worship. I feel like we've gotten so far from the idea of wholeness in society and as people that we've been given this direction into this completely self-centered, you know, self-achieving idea that we're not connected. And I think it's really important in this day and age that we do find spaces where that wholeness is celebrated. And if that's the Catholic Church, if that's something that gives people a way to connect and a way to think of ourselves as part of something larger, I think that's incredibly important. And so I just wanted to add that and see if that is, you know, brings anything up for the people in the conversation.
0: Thank you, Felix. I'm going to toss that to Mike. We've got J.D. Vance's book on his conversion to Catholicism coming out tomorrow. Speak to sort of the appeal of the Catholic Church in this moment.
3: I think what Felix was saying is what I'm hearing from folks I talk to who are either re-engaging their Catholic faith or joining the church, this sense that we're at a point in human history where we are struggling to understand what it means to be a human being today. So we do have J.D. Vance's book coming out tomorrow. He talks about his conversion to Catholicism and sort of there's some questions around politics about that. But an even more well-known Catholic American, Pope Leo, is engaging in precisely that conversation. He just released a few weeks ago, we covered at National Catholic Reporter, his first encyclical or papal teaching, a 200-page document looking at what artificial intelligence means for human beings. And much of his argument is precisely that, that we need to recover what it means to be a human being. And for Pope Leo, for people of different religious traditions or of a general faith, spirituality, there's this sense that we have become too detached from the spiritual side of what it means to be a person. So I think within Catholicism, there's a rich history of trying to answer these difficult questions about the purpose of life, our relationship to each other, our relationship to God. And I think we are seeing some interest in those questions. Certainly Pope Leo has broken through in terms of his political stances, but I think it was more interesting to me to see how some really complex, deep questions about what it means to be a human person, that that broke through in such a meaningful way the last couple of weeks.
0: Well, let's stick with the phones. Cindy in Sunnyvale, you're on the air.
4: On the earth. That was quick. Yes, I am calling because I am a baby boomer, I guess, a young baby boomer. I've been on a spiritual quest probably all my life. I was baptized Protestant at Berkeley. I was surrounded by cults. I tried out Buddhism, which didn't quite fit. Married a Catholic, but decided non-denominational marriage. Baptized our children non-denominational, so they have a choice. Because I think it's important to have some sort of spiritual background. And the latest was my grandson passed away unexpectedly, and we went through a Catholic 2-day program of what they do with their dead, including open casket, et cetera. It was really traumatizing, at least for those of us who weren't Catholic. And so all the while I was listening to all of that, I was thinking back to my Quaker roots that my great-great-grandparents brought over from England into the U.S. Many of them were Quakers. And I'm sorry for this long. And we lived on the East Coast for a while. Our kids were at the Friends School. I really appreciate the Quakers, the fact that they're coming in from a non-violent, community-driven type of background. And so I went to the Quaker church this last weekend in Palo Alto, and I noticed there were quite a few young people coming in who had different spiritual backgrounds, who were trying out the Quaker meeting. You know, it's sitting in silence for an hour, which is more like meditation, and yet the Quakers say, no, no, it's not meditation. It's a spiritual coming together of people. So my point is that I think, yes, AI, all of this is, plus our current administration, is driving a lot of people to question everything, question what's connecting us together. And so, anyway, I'm also a teacher, scientist, and so a lot of it has to do with nature. I find God in nature, but I want community. So just out for a hike doesn't do it for me.
0: Right. You want to connect with something. Comment. Yeah. Connect with something deeper. In the final few minutes before we go to a break, Dante, I want to turn this to you or toss this one to you. What are you speaking to your congregations about in this moment to kind of meet that need that Cindy just shared?
5: First of all, thank you, Cindy, for sharing that in that vulnerable way. I think in our congregation, I'm really just grateful for our congregational care team, because Cindy is speaking to something, no matter who you are, where you come from, is how do we hold and we care for the heartbreaking grief that everyone is experiencing. I think for many people right now, what they need is to know, like, they're not alone in those journeys. And being Black and from the South, I think we've, to speak of that experience, I think we've always had to kind of be a buffer or barrier between the larger kind of realities that was going on in the country at the same time caring for those in our congregations and our midst who oftentimes were on the brunt of that, the worst brunt of that. And the thing that links what we've gone through in the South and what Cindy is going through in her own life is this deep desire for care, protection, love, and assurance that we're seen, we're heard, we're valuable and protected. And I resonate so much with her desire for something of depth. You know, Kendrick Lamar says in one of his songs, you know, I'm Christian, just not today, praying to the trees, God is taking shape. And I think for us to create space where people can connect with God, whether it's through song, whether it's through a hug, whether it's through a poem, whether it's through a sermon, whether it's through prayer or whatever, I think all of us deserve that. And it's our religious, not just Christian responsibility, our deeply religious and spiritual responsibility to create a space where that care can be held.
0: Thank you, Dante. We'll be right back after this break. We are discussing whether or not religion is having a bit of a revival. I'm Leslie McClure. Stay with us.

0: Coming up tomorrow on Forum with guest host Rachel Miro, AI is all over Hollywood after Dreams of Violet, an all-AI feature about the Iran protests, premiered at Tribeca last week. Audiences, creators, and industry insiders are watching closely. We talk about how AI is impacting human storytelling. And we're nearing the end of our June fundraising campaign. 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You're listening to Forum. I'm Leslie McClurg. I'm in today for Mina Kim, and we're talking about the state of religion in America, whether or not we're seeing somewhat of an upswing, which we have kind of determined that the picture is more complicated. We are joined by Lauren Jackson, Deputy Editorial Director for Newsletters and the host of Believing for the New York Times. Ryan Burge is Professor of Practice at Washington University and author of Graphs About Religion. Michael O'Loughlin is executive editor for the National Catholic Reporter, and Dante Stewart is an ordained minister at the Tabernacle Baptist Church in Augusta, Georgia. We'd love to hear from you. Are you finding yourself drawn back to the church, or are you finding yourself moving away from religion? Tell us your story. Has the influence of politics changed how you think about your Christianity? Email your comments, your questions to forum@kqed.org, or you can find us on any of the social channels, Discord, Blue Sky, Facebook. We're at KQED Forum, or jump on the phone at, just give us a call, 866-733-6786. Again, that's 866-733-6786. The prior callers have kind of hinted at the influence of potentially politics, Trump, on religion. We're hearing from our leaders in the White House their devotion or how religion is really growing in popularity. What do you make of the influence of our leaders really pushing their religiosity, Lauren?
1: Well, obviously it's something that I think journalists are covering more and more, right? When the Secretary of Defense, Secretary of War, depending on how you describe him, Pete Hegseth, is hosting prayer sessions at the Pentagon, it's something that can't be ignored in terms of how journalists cover the government. So I think we're seeing that fusion, like politics reporters are now kind of becoming religion reporters. How is it influencing people's religion? I mean, you can speak to the approval rating specifically of the president as determined by broken down by religious group, right? So white evangelicals, their support for Trump is actually waning. We might have presumed that the presence of this muscular Christianity is something that people are really excited by, and I think many people are, but net white evangelicals who have been his most ardent supporters are, we are seeing them, their support for him decline, about, I think it was 10 to 12% over the past year. On the other hand, you see Black Protestants being the group that has most consistently opposed the president. They're also the most religious group in America. Their support for the president, according to Pew, has stayed pretty consistent at around 7%. So we're not seeing this being celebrated in all corners of the country as you might have expected in terms of white evangelicals. Instead, it may be hurting him.
0: Anything you want to add there, Ryan?
2: I mean, the strongest predictor, whether you're non-religious or not, is your political ideology. Among very liberal people, about 60% claim no religious affiliation. Among very conservative people, it's around 10%. I think that young people have very little conception, especially white young people, have very little conception that religion can be anything except conservative because they grew up under the religious right. You know, they have no concept of sort of the abolitionist movement driven by Christians to end slavery. They have no concept of the social gospel movement led by Christians to make the world a better place and bring unions and in child labor laws and all these things, or even the civil rights movement. I think in many ways that movement has been stripped of sort of its religious power and religious underpinnings and made more about power and politics. When really all those movements were deeply driven by religious people. Young people, when they think of religion, they think of anti-gay, anti-abortion, anti-trans, religious rights. So I think for a lot of young people, they think it's incongruent to be even a moderate or someone left of center and especially be a Christian.
0: Josh on Discord writes, I think religion has a bad rap for me because I see members of churches constantly spreading hate. One of the main things I would hope a religion would spread is love and acceptance. It would be hard for me to join a religion because I wouldn't want to be associated with them. Let's go to Michael in Walnut Creek. You're on the air.
3: I wanted to say that I work for the United Methodist Church. I'm a music minister for the church, and I've been working in churches for about 10 years now in music roles. And mostly what I notice anecdotally is people coming to church, especially young families, because church communities are offering services, practical services, not just community and not just a sense of belonging, but practical services like childcare and especially like music. Half of my singers come not seeking God or Jesus or anything, but just an opportunity to sing where they don't have to pay an annual fee of some kind. So I'm wondering if that's borne out by the data, if more people are coming for a practical service like childcare. You know, are some of our biggest events, we get ecumenical events and multi-religious events just because it's something happening around Christmas when the kids are out of school that they can bring their families to. So I'm wondering if that's borne out by any of the data your guests have collected.
0: Mike, have you seen that in your reporting?
4: We hear all the time of people who are seeking community that some of the other folks on the show today have mentioned. And part of that community is an opportunity to connect with other people who might be there for you in difficult moments of your life, or maybe even more kind of day-to-day challenges like childcare, like the caller mentioned. I think one area in particular that I'm intrigued in is how Catholic parishes, some of them are trying to connect, I think, people who have particular, maybe more liberal political beliefs with opportunities for ministry. So a parish here where I live in Rhode Island, for example, has a pretty robust ministry serving migrants to the United States. And it's been able to reach out to the wider community to say, if you're already kind of upset at the administration's policies toward immigrants, toward migrants, here's an opportunity to actually help people. And it brings people together who might otherwise never enter that church, but now they have a chance to serve the people that they are defending either online or generally just upset about mistreatment of. So I think there is that sense that engaging with the church is an opportunity to connect with other people, to maybe alleviate some challenges, and also to put some beliefs, whether political or religious, into action.
0: Thank you for that call. Sue in Petaluma writes, there are many who are of deep faith other than the Christian faith. I have been impressed with the dedication of those of the Muslim and Hindu faith that I have known. I myself am a Christian learning from the life of Jesus, but I'm skeptical of the political use of my religion to justify acts of power and exclusion, a dangerous trend. Dante, what do you think of our highest leaders leaning into religion to excite their followers or their, you know, political parties?
5: Yeah, I think the American history is in some sense a long narrative arc of, you know, a holy war on some level within the own kind of like institution in its own land. I think religion in this country has always been at war with itself. I mean, many of the political leaders right now, particularly those who are very much in alignment with, you know, what has been continually deemed Christian nationalism, white Christian nationalism, only doing what their ancestors have shown them and socialized them to do. I think of this moment right now. It's like at the same on the same week that, you know, the big UFC fight happened at the White House, the biggest black preaching conference happens in Hampton, Virginia. Mm-hmm. And those Christianities are totally diametrically opposed, you know, from the literal, like, you know, someone saying, I believe the fighter says, I believe in Jesus. And then, you know, demean, Michelle Obama, mm-hmm. And demean her blackness and demean her womanhood and who she is and what she means to us. You know, it's like this type of faith has always been okay, you know, with racists, being able to attack others, in the name of Jesus, while at the same time, another form of faith underneath the current and opposed to it is happening without being centered on it. So for me, I'm less, honestly, even as someone who has been in the white evangelical church and written about it and have left it and returned back to the black church after being from being born of the black church and going off to college and being involved in this white evangelical church and returning, it's like I care less about what the leaders of this nation are doing, you know, what they mean. And I really care a lot about, like, what are we doing to offer people a better kind of faith? Because you really can't change them. They don't want to change. They're always going to weaponize Christianity. But what can we do? In my estimation as a Christian, you know, what can we do to give people a better kind of faith, a better kind of hope, a better kind of love, a better kind of compassion that allows us to experience better, but rather than simply being, you know, addicted to Trump or white evangelicalism, it's like we can use so much more energy to give people a better offering in faith than simply talking about what they're doing.
0: That's beautiful. Pam in San Francisco writes, has it occurred to you that a return to church may have nothing to do with religious faith? In my case, it has to do with a longing for community that I enjoyed when I was part of a church congregation. Even though I have been an atheist for decades, I miss the people at church. I haven't really returned yet because it would mean holding my nose. Worshiping any kind of God seems highly irrational to me, but I have spoken with the pastors about it and they assure me that I would be very welcome and there are plenty of other atheists in the church. They say that unbelievers like me still like the community and like being in a group of people with shared values. Let's go back to the phones. Chris in Santa Clara, you're on the air.
6: Yeah, hi. I hold a master's degree in catechetics from the Pastoral Ministries program over at Santa Clara, so coming out of the Catholic background. And two quick points. One is that I think we're in an era where advanced theological study is much more available than it ever has been. And, you know, I think the NCR representative would probably agree that within the Catholic realm, there's many, many graduate programs now, mostly at the Jesuit schools, but at others as well. And the other half is kind of building on what some of the callers have shared, which is there's a difference, I think, between religion as a feeling and religion as something that drives us toward more academic understanding of Scripture. And my sense is that folks like Hegseth and his brand of, you know, so-called Christianity is much more so about feeling and less about scriptural study, whereas perhaps those of us coming out of a Catholic background are, you know, my own sense that we're probably the most scripturally rooted of all the Christian denominations. So I'd be curious for your.
0: I think we lost Chris there, but Mike, do you want to take that?
4: Sure. Yeah. I think Chris raised an interesting point that there is a lot of access to advanced theological study today, and particularly in the Catholic tradition, trying to incorporate more lay people. So rather than just having priests understand Catholic theology and teaching, inviting ordinary believers to study the church and its teaching. At the same time, I think religious literacy more broadly has plummeted in recent years. I think particularly among young people who weren't raised in a religious tradition, some former common touchstones that kind of could be taken for granted that people would understand are no longer part of the common vocabulary. So I think there might be a growing divide almost between folks who are involved in their faith and engaging with it and understanding perhaps more than they could have in the past, while at the same time, culture has kind of moved on in some circles to a post-Christian moment, and some of that understanding of biblical stories, Christian basic tenets of Christianity, some of that is no longer taken for granted that people would know as part of their general knowledge. So I think there might be an opportunity for engagement with young people who are learning some of these stories for the first time and maybe actually aren't bringing the biases of organized religion or Christianity that might have come from other generations.
0: We are talking about whether or not religion is having an upswing. I'm Leslie McClurg in today for Mina Kim. This is Forum. Rishi on Discord writes, I recently found and actually started going regularly to a local United Church of Christ. People are actually into social justice, environment, science, etc., in addition to the love and compassion of Jesus Christ, whom I have zero problems with as a Hindu, and the Bible readings I take as lessons in history. Lauren, I'm curious, you know, people are going back, they're having these experiences, new churches like Rishi just shared, you know, churches that are much more progressive than maybe we might have ideas about, you know, historical ideas of what church was like. But if people do go to a more traditional church or they're going back to, you know, a Catholic mass or a Catholic parish, do you think they're up for the duty and the responsibility, the devotion, the obligation sometimes that being a true Catholic and converting would require? I think we might have lost Lauren, but let me throw that question to Mike.
4: Sure. Yeah, I think it's a good question. There's sort of this gap between adults who convert to Catholicism and come in maybe through the podcast circuit, which tends to attract, I think, a more traditional or conservative kind of Catholic, with people who were raised in the faith and maybe have taken to heart some of the church's social justice teachings around serving the poor, serving the marginalized. There is a side to Catholicism that I think many folks who take their understanding of the Catholic Church from mass media or popular culture might think of it as excessively conservative, but there's a whole other side, Catholic social teaching, which requires Catholics to serve the poor, to stand with the marginalized, to really take the gospel teachings of Jesus and put them into action. So if you come into the church through a conservative lens and you end up at a Catholic parish that maybe is more steeped in a social justice tradition or a Catholic service tradition, you might have a hard time squaring some of that. And I can see situations where that leap from an intellectual conversion into practice and being part of a community might be difficult for some folks.
0: Lauren, I want to just touch on another kind of headline that we've seen a lot, a trend that we're seeing out of Silicon Valley. which is that you know, young tech workers are turning to AI, artificial intelligence, almost as kind of a form of a deity, almost like that's their god, like the churches of AI. Have you reported on this, and what are you finding?
7: Yeah, I have reported on this. I did a piece last fall about what I would call chatbot chaplains. And I would say this is a trend that goes well beyond Silicon Valley. I think there's a particular trend that we're seeing in Silicon Valley of particularly developers and researchers who are working on AI. They say they're God builders, kind of tongue in cheek as a joke. So we can talk about the development side, but in terms of the consumer side, some of the most popular apps in the App Store today are religious apps that either have a chatbot function where you can ask spiritual or religious questions to what I'm calling a chatbot chaplain, or that is their primary offering. So, you know, for some, and I'm thinking of Hallow, which during the Lent period this year actually was the most downloaded app in the App Store. It's a Catholic app that is intended to help people on their spiritual and religious journeys, helping them pray, helping them you know, read scripture, and it provides a chatbot for assistance. Others, like the Bible chat, it's really exclusively intended to be a chatbot supporting you in your spiritual journey. So I'm happy to speak to all of, you know, I spoke to many, many people who shared with me what it was they were finding so valuable about these platforms. And I think the primary thing is accessibility. You know, I think even in the best of circumstances, your rabbi, your imam, your pastor, your priest can't be available to everyone 24/7 at 3 a.m. when you can't sleep and you have a desperate request. But these chatbots are. They're omnipresent. We assume they're omnibenevolent, and we also assume they're omniscient or all-knowing. And those are three characteristics that we've historically associated with deity. I'm happy to speak to what I've found in my reporting from that as well.
0: Well, to be continued, because we are at the end of the hour. We have been joined by Lauren Jackson, who you just heard there, Deputy Editorial Director for Newsletters and the host of Believing at the New York Times. Thank you for your recent reporting, which inspired the show. Ryan Burge is Professor of Practice at Washington University, author of Graphs About Religion. Thank you for all your data and statistics. Very helpful to know what's actually happening. Michael O'Loughlin is Executive Editor at the National Catholic Reporter, and Dante Stewart is author of Shoutin' in the Fire, an American Epistle, and also an ordained minister at the Tabernacle Baptist Church in Augusta, Georgia. Thank you for your wisdom. And thanks to all our callers. Have a wonderful day. I'm Leslie McClurg. Rachel Myra will be in tomorrow. Take care.

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1: Lori Sanders is back with us to tell us what's happening out there traffic-wise for this evening. Hi, Lori.
2: Yes, we're going to head out to Oakland. Eastbound 80, the connector to southbound Mays. We've got debris that's in the right lane of that connector ramp. Walnut Creek, southbound 680 before Olympic. We've got some furniture in the left two lanes. And more debris in San Jose. Northbound 880, the on-ramp from Brokaw Road. We've got some wood, glass, and other debris. It's blocking that on-ramp. That's it. Lori Sanders for KQED.
1: All right. Thank you, Lori. Have a great night. And we have a coastal flood advisory in effect until Thursday morning. Other than that, the usual low clouds and fog. Temperatures tonight down in the 50s. 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It's 10 o'clock.
3: This is Climate One. The meat industry is a significant contributor to the climate crisis. And for a while, it seemed plant-based options were taking off.
4: In the early days, consumer interest was incredibly excited. There was a lot of buzz around these alternatives.
3: But the hype has died down, and many meat alternatives still can't quite compete on taste or price.
4: People having to choose between eating and heating their homes, and when they walk into a supermarket and see a pack of plant-based meat, the price is considerably different.
3: But another industry could offer a solution even some vegans can get behind, cultivated meat.
5: It's real meat that's going to deliver the same sensory experience and the same nutrition as meat that you're used to eating. The difference is it's made from cells rather than from an animal.
3: What's next for meat? Ahead on Climate One.
6: Live from NPR News, I'm Giles Snyder. President Trump is in the French Alps. He arrived there Monday for the G7 Leaders Summit. The BBC's Paul Adams says a tentative deal with Iran is likely to dominate the talks.
7: This weekend's news that the U.S. and Iran have agreed to end the war will go some way towards establishing a positive mood among the leaders gathering in France. But they, like all of us, will want to know more. Details of the Memorandum of Understanding have yet to be published. It's not a peace treaty, only the broad outline for a set of difficult negotiations to come. Iran's President Massoud Pezeshkian has called it an honourable document. Meeting the summit's host, the French President Emmanuel Macron, Donald Trump said the Strait of Hormuz would be fully open by Friday. He said Iran had agreed not to have a nuclear weapon. That's hardly new. It's made the same pledge in the past. But he paid tribute to the leadership in Iran, which he now describes as pragmatic.
6: President Trump says ships are already moving through the Strait of Hormuz, but NPR's Camila Dombanowski says it will take time for pump prices to come down to pre-war levels.
8: Assuming this holds, they'll get cheaper. So prices peaked at a national average per gallon of about $4.50. They have already dropped from those highs for several weeks, largely on anticipation of a deal like this. So the national average is now around $4. I will note, obviously, prices vary based on where you are. But they are dropping across the country and at current oil prices, likely to drop more. But again, just like with oil prices, this comes with the caveat that we are still looking at prices elevated if you compare them to pre-war.
6: According to the AAA Auto Club, the national average for a gallon of regular gasoline is just over $4.06. Several large-scale fires burning across the Columbia Basin in Washington State. Air quality in Central Washington deteriorating. A red flag warning is in effect for Tuesday for much of Central Washington and Oregon, with high winds expected. Northwest Public Broadcasting's Anna King reports.
9: Winds up to 30 miles an hour are expected, with gusts up to 45. Firefighters are being tested to get progress on multiple large fires in the Columbia Basin that started over the weekend. An American flag whips just outside of a fire station in Benton City, Washington. Dennis Bates is the chief there. He says this is going to be a very long season.
10: The lower Columbia Basin here is known for our wind patterns, you know, higher winds throughout the season. It gets hotter and drier, you know, through the summer.
9: He says it's August fire weather already, and 4th of July is just weeks away. For NPR News, I'm Anna King in Benton City.
6: This is NPR. As wildfires burn in the Pacific Northwest, the region has been dealing with a heat wave. Officials in Seattle and Portland have opened cooling centers, and outdoor employers are required to give their workers extra breaks. The National Weather Service says it expects temperatures to moderate on Tuesday. British Prime Minister Keir Starmer says the UK will ban children under 16 from using social media apps such as Snapchat, TikTok, and YouTube beginning early next year. The move announced Monday aims to protect young people from harmful content and excessive screen time. YouTube and Facebook parent Meta warning that a blanket social media restriction could push kids into unregulated online spaces. Starter homes in a record number of cities now cost $1 million or more. NPR's Jennifer Ludden reports as part of a surge in home prices since 2020.
11: New data from the real estate website Zillow finds 242 cities have million-dollar entry-level homes. That's three times as many as before the pandemic housing boom. Most places are in California, but the fastest growth is in New York and New Jersey. Million-dollar starters have also spread to interior states like Texas, Wyoming, and Illinois. They're defined here as the lowest third of the market in a region. Despite that, Zillow finds that nationwide, the typical starter home is still a lot less, just under $200,000. A housing shortage has priced out many first-time buyers, but Zillow finds the tough market easing a bit, with more inventory and prices growing more slowly. Jennifer Ludden, NPR News, Washington.
6: This is NPR.
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13: I'm Ariana Brocious.
14: I'm Kusha Navidar.
13: And this is Climate One.
14: Ariana, what did you have for dinner last night?
13: Oh, I had a white bean and Swiss chard stew.
14: Yum.
13: That was pretty good. Yeah, you know, speaking of white beans, I've recently learned of a group that I want to be a member of. It's top secret. It's called the Leguminati.
14: Like beans, like legumes.
13: Oh my God. Like beans. Yeah. So people who are in this super secret, awesome group, apparently like to eat beans, try to eat beans at least once a day. And I think I could join their ranks, you know?
14: Oh, me too. I do eat beans once a day. I need to, maybe they sent me a membership card in the mail. That's so funny.
13: It's in the mail.
14: Mm-hmm. Oh my gosh. That's so funny. I had beans last night as well, but I also had chicken. And the reason I asked you is because today's episode is about meat. And I want to get one thing out of the way right at the top. Like the majority of Americans, I eat meat.
13: Yeah. You know what, Kusha? I do too. Not a lot, but I do. And so one important thing as we get the show underway, we are not here to judge.
14: Yeah, and I think that's important because today we're going to talk about meat and its impacts on the climate and some potential alternatives. And sometimes listening to this kind of content can feel grating because I think people who eat meat feel like they are about to get lectured.
13: Yeah, I encounter this a lot when I talk to people about what they eat. And it's part of what makes this subject so interesting to dig into because few things are more personal than what you eat. You know, food is tied into our culture, family, identity, economics. It's so many things.
14: Nearly all of our meat comes from factory farms. Those are generally bad for animals, bad for workers, and for the communities who live close to them.
13: And from a climate angle, livestock agriculture and related deforestation is responsible for roughly a quarter of global greenhouse gas emissions.
14: Wait, we said we were not going to lecture.
13: Right, right.
14: Because telling people not to eat meat isn't exactly a winning strategy, even when the message is coming from Billie Eilish.
15: Y'all not gonna like me for this one. Eating meat is inherently wrong. And then the other thing is, two things cannot coincide. I love animals. I love all animals so much. And I eat meat. You can't do both. Sorry. You can eat meat. Go for it. You can love animals, but you can't do both.
14: Billie, tell us how you really feel.
13: Yeah, she got a lot of heat for her comments to Elle magazine there. So, given the tension around this topic, how should we approach what's on our plate? One solution that seemed to be gaining steam a few years ago is plant-based meat.
14: Like the Impossible Burgers and the Beyond Meat stuff.
13: Yeah, it felt like those brands were suddenly everywhere. Burger King introduced the Impossible Whopper, Carl's Jr. had the Beyond Burger. Grocery stores had an entire new section with plant-based nuggets and hot dogs, you know, whatever you'd like.
14: There's also serious money flowing into the industry from people like Bill Gates and Mark Andreessen. And it was exciting, the idea that we could just swap out the meat and nobody would have to change anything. And then it kind of stalled.
13: Yeah, some of the early buzz faded. You know, I can still find Impossible and Beyond at my supermarket, but nationally, sales have been falling. It turns out creating an imitation meat product people will actually keep buying, not just try once, is really hard to do.
14: So what happened? And how are we going to meet the moment?
13: Ooh, that's a tough pun to swallow.
14: Hey, nice. Later in the episode, we'll hear one possible solution, cultivated meat, which is growing actual meat cells in a lab or in a brewery. But before we get there, our first guest has been covering the plant-based meat space for years.
13: Robbie Lockie is CEO and founder of foodfacts.org, a UK nonprofit focused on transparency in the global food system. He grew up on a farm in Zimbabwe eating lots of meat, then went fully plant-based about 13 years ago, and now spends a lot of time thinking about how people decide what to eat. So I want to go back about 15 years to a time when plant-based meats were making their debut. What climate or environmental arguments were being made for these products, and what was consumer interest like?
4: In the early days, consumer interest was incredibly excited. There was a lot of buzz around these alternatives. But I think what's interesting about plant-based meats, and I think there's this notion that they're a relatively new phenomenon when they actually aren't. Thousands of years ago, Chinese monks were making seitan from wheat gluten, which resembled meat, and the Buddhist monks have been making and consuming plant-based or meat alternatives for millennia. But it's only really, I suppose, as you say, in the last 15 years that a mainstream commercial kind of industry was born. And I think, I mean, if you speak to a lot of the founders of these organizations, many of them created these products out of frustration with what is a deeply dysfunctional food system, but also the environmental impact of industrialized animal agriculture. And so there was this huge, I guess, gold rush, plant rush to produce products that tasted like meat, that performed like meat, and were familiar. And I think that's one of the biggest things. Consumers were looking for familiar formats in places like burger chains, supermarkets, convenience foods, and family meals.
13: In the last several years, there has been a downturn of fortunes for a number of these companies. Sales are falling in the US and the UK. Why did consumer attitudes change?
4: I think it's a bit of a perfect storm, in my opinion, in our current economic state. Take the UK, for example. We're living through the worst cost of living crisis in over 70 years. People having to choose between eating and heating their homes. And when they walk into a supermarket and see a pack of plant-based meat, for example, or plant-based bacon, the price is considerably different. So pork bacon is about £6 per kilogram, and plant-based bacon is £29 per kilogram. So there's a stark difference in the price. When it comes to beef burgers and plant-based burgers, then the story is slightly different. I think potentially because of the popularity of the product, due to economies of scale, more plant-based burgers are being sold than ever before. But also the cost of agribusiness is skyrocketing. And so, you know, plant-based meats are not quite on price parity with beef, but they're approaching price parity. And I think as the climate crisis bites and more large agribusiness starts to divest from animal agriculture, I'm hoping to see more giant agribusiness invest in more alternative proteins as a solution.
13: You touched on the macronutrients, and I think consumers, you know, we're all subject to the sort of whims and fads that come with every, you know, new cycle of nutrition. And so At present, there's a fixation on fiber, which is good, and protein. Again, these are important macronutrients along with all the others. However, there does seem to be this kind of inordinate focus on protein. And so on foodfacts.org, there's an article titled High Stakes, Why Young Men Are Eating More Meat. And I found this really compelling. So can you kind of summarize the findings of that and what it means for who is choosing plant-based over meat right now?
4: Right. So what we're referring to, and I'm sure we've all heard this phrase, the manosphere, which is, I guess, a collective of men online who essentially are building somewhat of a sort of a community. And it is very much a sort of anti-woke, anti-progressive, anti-liberal kind of mindset. And with that comes this idea that masculinity and meat consumption are deeply entwined, and that for a man to be manly, to be masculine, to be strong, they must consume meat. In a way, I think young men, their identities are being hijacked by this idea that meat consumption is essential to their manlyhood. But I think also it's worth adding in that industry is aware of this connection. They're aware of this relationship between manliness and meat consumption. And in our recent report we did with the Rooted Research Collective, we looked at many nutrition and health influences, and many of them are being paid by industry, are getting very large checks from, for example, the beef checkoff program to push certain conversations about meat and to sort of keep meat relevant within the manosphere, which is a very loud and kind of influential collective.
13: That's interesting. It's sort of akin to the industry support for influencers for gas stoves, which is another thing we've talked about here on Climate One. You touched on ultra-processed foods, and that's been a component of this discussion too. So one of the biggest arguments I hear being made against some of these plant-based products is that they're highly processed and that that is bad. What's your assessment on that?
4: So I think the ultra-processed backlash is an important conversation to be had, but I think it's much more about emotion than anything to do with nutrition. There's this idea that a long ingredients list is a warning sign of whether a product is healthy or not, and that's completely not true. It's about looking at what does the product actually contain and in what amounts, and what are we trying to replace in our diet. So, you know, a plant-based burger is not exactly the same thing as a, you know, a lentil or a mushroom burger or a veggie burger, but we can't always compare apples, you know, apples and oranges. What's the expression?
13: Apples
4: they're very
13: to apples.
4: Different. Apples to apples. Yes, they're very different. It's a very different product with a very different agenda, I suppose. But each one of these foods are going to be very different depending on the formulation. So often when the media talks about plant-based, it talks about it in a way that suggests that all plant-based burgers are created equal, and they're absolutely not. But, you know, if we look at a plant-based burger, we are talking about zero cholesterol, more fiber, no saturated fat. So just because a product has a long ingredients list, it doesn't necessarily mean it's automatically bad for you. And again, not to hop on about industry, but industry's done a very good job at scaremongering certain ingredients that are used in these products. For example, binders like methylcellulose, which sounds very scary, but it's a product that's used in food and has been for decades.
13: A traditional beef burger. Generally speaking, there are fewer ingredients, but there are other components that get into that beef, correct?
4: Yeah, I think when we try and compare food, that's where it gets tricky, because people often say to me, is a plant-based burger healthy? And I'll say, well, compared to what? I think it's important to understand that health is a spectrum. If we want a super healthy patty in our burger bun, we're going to want something made from whole foods. But the mouthfeel and the fat and the salt, you know, we're not going to get that same meaty texture that we're used to if we've grown up on meat. And so this is where plant-based burgers came in. But then obviously, as I say, if you compare it to a beef burger, which is, depending on the cut of the beef, is going to be substantially higher in saturated fat and cholesterol. So, and then obviously, you know, beyond nutrition, there is a huge conversation to be had about the environmental impact of beef and also other concerns like antimicrobial resistance because of concentrated animal feed operations and factory farms. There's a growing conversation about how when we rear animals, in this way, we increase the risk exponentially of an additional pandemic. And, you know, no one wants another pandemic. I certainly don't.
13: Yeah, no, definitely not. So plant-based meats are, you know, better for the environment in terms of climate emissions, in terms of pollution. Plus, they eliminate concerns around ethical animal treatment, which is a substantial concern for a lot of people. In your opinion, how do they compete on taste?
4: Taste is a good one to question, because I think, you know, when we buy a product from a supermarket, we see the word burger, and so we have an expectation. And I think many products have fallen down on this, because when you label a product burger or like a beef burger, that is a huge bar to hit. Personally, Beyond Meat, Impossible Meat, as someone who grew up eating beef with several times a week, I was blown away when I first tried these products. The texture, the flavor, the way that they sizzle on the pan. You know, these products really blew me away. And there have been times over the years where I've been to a restaurant and been served a Beyond or an Impossible, and I've had to check, is this beef or is this?
13: I've had that same experience.
4: You know, and so they have performed well. But what's so fascinating about these products, these meat analogs, as we call them, is that perception has a huge power over whether someone enjoys something or not. The number of times I have been out for dinner with friends and they have not realized that they were eating something that was vegan, like a plant-based meat. And then once they've found out that it's a plant-based meat, they've suddenly shifted from really enjoying it to no longer enjoying it. Or the opposite, where you serve someone a plant-based meat product, you don't tell them it's plant-based, they eat it, they enjoy it, they rave about it, say, what a delicious meal, and then you tell them it's plant-based, and they were completely blown away. They can't fathom that they enjoyed a product so much. So I think when we lead the witness, as some might say, it really alters people's perception. And this is why a lot of brands now are not putting vegan or plant-based on the front of their products. They're moving more towards phrases like climate friendly or animal free food. There's a real move towards shifting away from these ideological phrases like vegan and plant-based, because they are caught up in the culture war that we see going on in the media and on social media every day. And this colors people's perceptions of these products. And I personally believe it's played a huge role in the great pushback, I suppose, of plant-based meats globally.
13: Diet is an incredibly personal choice that ties into a lot of values for people, a lot of sense of identity, as we've talked about. So I don't think it's easy to kind of come to a landing place on what people should eat necessarily, but I'm curious what you think is the future for plant-based meats.
4: I think if we can see price parity, then we'll continue to see growth in the sector. I mean, if we look at some of the numbers, according to the Good Food Institute, the plant-based retail market reached $7.9 billion in 2025. There is obviously a huge opportunity because, you know, these products can fill a space in people's shopping baskets every week. But they're only going to succeed if the prices can come down. But they're up against a lot when it comes to culture, when it comes to identity, as we said, and when it comes to taste. People have huge expectations of these products. And this is where the conversation around alternative proteins is so big. You know, cellular agriculture, precision fermentation, and also blended products. We haven't touched on that. I think there's a huge opportunity for brands to be mixing plant-based proteins with animal proteins and produce, say,

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1: And formidable, I suppose, enemy to the cell-based conversation.
2: What's your favorite meal?
1: My favorite meal, super simple. I like to have a Buddha bowl with lots of marinated tofu, steamed broccoli, red rice, and lots of lashings of tahini and lemon and a few drizzles of olive oil and maybe a sprinkle of pumpkin seeds as well. So you're getting your good fats, your lean protein, and of course your green vegetables and some nuts and seeds as well for iron and minerals. So yeah, like to eat a plate with lots of different things on it with lots of different textures.
2: That sounds delicious. Robbie Lucky is CEO and founder of foodfacts.org, a UK nonprofit dedicated to bringing clarity and transparency to the global food system. Thank you so much for joining us on Climate One.
1: My pleasure. Thank you so much for having me.
3: Coming up, solving the climate problems of industrial animal farming will require more than one approach.
4: You've got your vegan people, you've got your beef people, then you've got your regenerative people and your industrial people. But it does seem like there's a lot that these different groups can learn from each other.
3: That's up next when Climate One continues.

0: This is Climate One. I'm Arianna Brocious. Growing food and raising livestock account for roughly a quarter of global climate pollution, from fertilizer use to methane from cows to deforestation. And it's likely to get even worse unless we change our ways. By some estimates, we'll need to expand food production by 50% by 2050 to feed the growing global population. Michael Grunwald is a journalist and author of We Are Eating the Earth. He says we need to figure out how to make more food with less land.
1: Our cities and suburbs only cover like 1% of the Earth's land, and farms and pastures are now nearly 40%. We're losing a soccer field worth of forest to agriculture every 6 seconds. And that really is at the heart of our water pollution problems, our water shortages, our biodiversity problems, and increasingly our climate problems. So it's a really big deal.
0: So how do we begin to address this? The scale you're talking about is intimidating. I mean, how do we make more food with less land?
1: Yeah. Well, I think, it's sort of a two-part problem, right? Where we have to, eat foods that take up less land, and that is mostly meat,
0: meaning we need to eat less meat because that takes up a lot of land.
1: Exactly. 3/4 of our agricultural land is either pasture or it's growing crops that we feed to animals before we eat them. So we have to eat less meat. And also on the demand side, we need to waste less food, right? Because we waste about 1/4 of our food. That means we waste about 1/4 of the land we use to grow the food. We use a landmass the size of China to grow garbage. But then, as you said, this isn't just going to be solved on the demand side, and we are going to have to make more food with less land. And that means we are going to have to increase our yields, because when we make more food per acre, we don't need as many acres to make the same amount of food. And so that leads to some uncomfortable places, right? For people who would like these kind of like all organic

0: regenerative, sort of low yield, kinder and gentler farming. Well, it turns out that that often makes less food per acre and needs more acres to make the same amount of food. It eats more of the earth. So we really do need highly productive food, whether that's done with chemicals and pesticides and fertilizers and gene editing and GMOs. It can, you know, sometimes lead us into uncomfortable places.
1: Yeah, so you cover a lot of this in your book. There's so many things we could talk about, but could you provide a list of, let's just say, three of the most important changes or policies or, I don't know, pivots we could make that would begin to help here?
0: Sure. I mean, really, we need to eat less beef, lamb too, but beef is really the baddie. We need to waste less food, because when we waste food, we waste all of the land and fertilizer and water we use to grow that food. And then we need to make more food with less land, which means higher yields, making more food per acre so that we don't need as many acres to make the same amount of food and we don't eat as much of the earth.
1: So you touched on beef cattle, which are, you know, kind of a staple for many Americans. They use nearly half of the world's agricultural land to produce just 3% of its calories. As you noted, factory farms are far more efficient than free-range cattle. There are other impacts to consider here. I don't want to totally gloss over, like animal health and welfare, manure handling, disease, things that can come from concentrated animal feeding operations. However, from an efficiency standpoint, they are much better. Does that make them good?
0: It doesn't make them good, right? Because, and you mentioned a lot of reasons why, right? They treat people badly. They treat animals badly. They use too many antibiotics. Their politics usually suck. And those are real issues, right? The fact that they could contribute to the next pandemic is something we have to keep in mind. But for a lot of people, that means like, oh, we need to get rid of factory farms. And the one thing that factory farms do, like other factories, is they manufacture a lot of stuff. And we are going to need 50% more calories by 2050, and we're going to have to do it with less land and fewer emissions. Right now, we're on track to deforest another dozen California's worth of land by 2050. Factory farms, by making more food with less land, can help us avoid that kind of problem.
1: I mean, the major revolution of like the 1950s was synthetic fertilizer, right? I mean, that really improved yields, made a huge difference at that time. And so we're maybe on the cusp of another revolution or several. So what do you think is real and what do you think is hype?
0: You know, I wrote about dozens of pretty promising solutions in this book, and none of them really have any traction. At least not yet. You know, we've, in many ways, we have not solved the fossil fuel problem, but we do know how to solve it, right? We need to electrify the global economy and run it on clean electricity. And we've made some progress there, right? We're having this incredible clean energy revolution where 90% of the new power plants built in the world last year were wind or solar or some other zero emissions technology. While with food and agriculture, it's still getting worse. And we really don't know what to do. So we need to test. We need to figure out what works. And then we need to deploy what works, just like we did with solar and wind and electric vehicles. In some ways, the most promising technology I've seen isn't much of a technology at all. It's essentially more efficient pastures. It's, you know, I went down to Brazil and I saw some degraded ranches where there would be like one cow for every 10 acres and the cows would look like they were on hunger strikes. And then I'd see upgraded ranches where they had invested in better grasses and they fertilized the pastures. And yeah, some of them had feedlots, but you'd see one cow per acre. And that meant they were using only 1/10 as much of the Amazon. So they were eating a lot less of the earth.
1: Yeah. So this idea, this pasture intensification, I think is what you're describing, right?
0: Yeah, exactly.
1: So how does that compare to rotational grazing? Because this is something I've heard about for years. Mm-hmm. Cows are really not good at protecting their own interests. They eat the good stuff and leave the bad stuff and then just kind of hang out. And so rotational grazing helps them move around in a way that other animals and other livestock do, where they make better use of the plants there.
0: I'm so glad you mentioned that, because it's funny, as you can imagine, a lot of people who hate factory farms get very angry at me. But it turns out that some of these regenerative practices can also help. And rotational grazing is a great example, and integrating cattle in with your crops, and with cover crops, and often with no-till crops. And, you know, I went to some of these ranches and they look like industrial ranches. And like I said, they're fertilizing their pastures, which Michael Pollan would not approve of. And they do have feedlots, right? Ooh, boo, bad. But they are doing a lot of regenerative practices, not because they want to save the rainforest or even save the Cerrado, but because they found that it can help their yields and it can help their soil, and good soil can help make good crops, and it can help make more beef. And I think that's great. I think in the food world and the ag world, people tend to get into their silos, right? So to speak, right? Excuse the pun.
1: Good but pun. Yep. Uh-huh.
0: Yeah. You've got your vegan people, you've got your beef people, then you've got your regenerative people and your industrial people. But it does seem like there's a lot that these different groups can learn from each other. And certainly food and agriculture, there is a lot of ideology and sort of politics involved with it. But these are really practical questions, where, you know, more science and more research can really help us get to good answers that can be, you know, sort of good for everybody. You know, we all vote on these issues 3 times a day, right?
1: Right.
0: So we all have an interest in sort of sustainable food and a sustainable planet.
1: There is, though, a growing demand for meat. In terms of the global diet, people who are, you know, becoming less poor want to eat meat. That's a good thing that people are becoming less poor. But 5 or 6 years ago, plant-based meat companies like Impossible and Beyond Meat were kind of all the rage. What happened?
0: Well, the short answer is the dogs didn't like the food. Right. Plant-based meat uses 90% less land than meat-based meat, or certainly beef-based meat. And obviously it kills 100% fewer animals, which is also great. It's in many ways a remarkable technological achievement that these companies have created meat out of plants that tastes like 80% as good as the real thing and only costs 50% more. And that was enough to encourage people to try it and find that it actually was better than those old, you know, veggie burger hockey pucks, but it wasn't as good as meat. So they didn't keep eating it. The good news is that while the cow is a pretty mature technology, fake meat isn't. Whether that's meat made of plants or made of fungi or made out of animal cells in a kind of brewery, I do think that there's still a lot of hope. Human beings don't seem to be really great at making big sacrifices for the good of the planet. But we're pretty excellent at inventing things. And I assume that even if fake meat hasn't yet taken over the world, someday it could.
1: Michael Grunwald is a journalist and author of We Are Eating the Earth. Thank you so much for joining us.
0: Appreciate it, Ariana.
1: So, Kusha, imagine if you could have a burger that's actually made from beef, but didn't require killing a cow.
2: Sign me up. It sounds like the replicator from Star Trek The Next Generation.
1: Yeah, it does sound a little like science fiction, but it is increasingly becoming science fact. Cultivated meat, which is sometimes called lab-grown meat, takes a small sample of cells from a living animal, places them in a nutrient-rich environment, and then helps them develop into the kinds of meat we're used to seeing at the store.
2: So you're saying it's genuine animal tissue. It's just grown in a lab instead of a pasture, or like out in water for fish.
1: A lab now, or maybe even a brewery, and eventually maybe a factory. It has the same protein and fat and mostly texture as the quote-unquote real thing. And I got to find out what some of it tastes like. My friend Rebecca and I went to the Kingfisher Bar and Grill in Tucson, owned by Chef Jackie Cooter. She took a moment to tell us what was on this plate of cultivated salmon from a company called Wild Type.
3: So we've prepared it as a vegan option, because I do have some vegan guests who are willing to eat it. So we've got it in a roulade, and it's going to be stuffed with vegan cream cheese, agave syrup, chive, whole grain mustard, and that's going to be set on top of a little frisée salad with green apples and a honey mustard, agave mustard vinaigrette, and some crostinis.
4: Okay, I'm excited to try it, but before we do, I want to know, what inspired you to put this? This is a restaurant known for its high-quality seafood, which in a place like Tucson, which is pretty landlocked, can be a rarity. Why did you decide to add this?
3: One, I'm a big nerd. And two, I've been following kind of the sustainable seafood movement ever since we took over. You know, I've just been looking at different ways to reduce our carbon footprint, kind of make the restaurant more sustainable. So we look at more locally sourced like produce options and things. And I've been following Wild Type for, gosh, probably 7 or 8 years just personally. And so it coincided that in, you know, about 3 years ago when we were really taking over and kind of making the restaurant our own, they got FDA and USDA approval to sell. So I just reached out to them and I was like, hey, you know, I know we're not super fancy, but we focus primarily on seafood and I'd love to introduce a more sustainable option. So I think it's wonderful just to have the option for guests who are a little more environmentally conscious or even just willing to like explore and try new culinary things, kind of both ends of the spectrum.
4: And do you have a sense of how it's performing on the menu?
3: Yeah, it sells just about as well as our other appetizers. It is a little bit more pricey probably than the other appetizers just because of the cost of goods. But we get really good response on it. People seem to enjoy it.
4: You said that you're a nerd, so I'm using your word. What makes you intrigued as a chef and as a restaurant owner to introduce ingredients like this?
3: I think it's important to make people a little bit uncomfortable all the time as a chef. So I feel like food is an art, right? It's the only art form that we experience with all five senses. Art is supposed to make people uncomfortable, I think. It's a part of growing. It's a part of learning about each other. It's part of exploring kind of our humanity and bounds of creativity. So, you know, I wanted to introduce it not only just for, like, reasons of overfishing, sustainability, fish is getting incredibly more expensive and harder to find, but also just to broaden people's ideas of what's acceptable. You know, I've had folks who in never in a million years, just based on their political and socioeconomic backgrounds, who would like, I've gotten to try this, who are like, this is amazing. This is great. I'll order it again. So it's really gratifying for me to see that and to, you know that, like, okay, I opened someone's world up just a little bit, which is very cool.
4: It's still a very nascent industry, but do you hope or have plans to add more items?
3: Absolutely. So I know there's a place out in Europe doing ahi tuna. So I've been reaching out to them. It's not quite settled how we might get that across borders at this point, but I'm keeping an eye on the industry and definitely like interested in exploring options. I don't think at this point it's meant to replace anything on the menu, just sort of expand options for us.
4: Thank you so much. Okay, let's try. Okay, so we're taking a crostini, and then a little piece of apple, and some salad.
3: Frise.
4: Okay, and then a little roulade here. It looks pretty much like regular smoked salmon. It's very nice kind of pinky orange.
5: Yeah, I think it looks beautiful, fresh.
4: Okay, let's give it a shot. Mmm.
5: Really
4: delicious.
5: Good?
4: Yeah. Mm-hmm. The honey mustard.
5: There's a lot of flavor, so it's a little hard to taste the same, I would say.
4: It does seem to have kind of the mouthfeel, though, that you would get from normal mm-hmm. smoked salmon. And it's kind of amazing because part of me thinks it's odd, and then part of me is like, oh, it's just normal. Delicious.
2: Mm-hmm. So, Ariana, help me imagine this. Did they give you an appetizer?
1: Yeah. It was a small plate. So it was, I don't know, five little roulades with a sort of thin piece of the salmon rolled around some cream cheese.
2: Is that because that's how they wanted to present it or because it's hard to get the cultivated meat in the first place?
1: I'm sure it's both. I mean, cultivated salmon is still way more expensive than typical salmon. So there's that component. And just the volume. I mean, I don't think any company is really making these at scale.
2: Because of the salmon?
1: Because of the salmon.
2: That's beautiful. Coming up, the state of art and science of cultivated meat.
6: Meat is cells, and cells can be meat. So why would we not take advantage of this opportunity for both more efficient production of foods we love and also opportunities for innovation from a culinary perspective?
2: That's up next when Climate One continues.

0: This is Climate One. I'm Kusha Navidar. Some brands of cultivated meat have cleared regulatory hurdles in the U.S. and Singapore, and prices have dropped significantly from early prototypes. But there are still real questions, like how much energy does it really take to make the meat? How do you get it to scale? And the big one, will people actually eat it? Claire Baumkamp is a senior lead scientist for cultivated meat and seafood at the Good Food Institute. She walked me through how this technology works and where it stands today.
1: So the idea with cultivated meat is it's real meat that's going to deliver the same sensory experience, the same nutrition as meat that you're used to eating. The difference is it's made from cells rather than from an animal. So just like you can take a cutting from a plant and the cells within that cutting sort of know how to make more stems and roots and leaves and things, animal cells sort of know how to make meat. And so if you can give them the right environment and the right cues, they can do exactly what they would do within an animal and make a tasty product.
0: So if you had to say the actual process, maybe what are the steps involved with it, the quick version?
1: Yeah. So the quick version would be you're taking a small sample of cells from an animal. You're putting those cells into an environment where they are comfortable and where they can grow and replicate and make more cells. So we use something called culture media, which is essentially, you can almost compare it to like Gatorade for cells.
0: Oh, cool.
1: And so it's got, you know, your salts, sugars, amino acids, which are the sort of building blocks that make up proteins, maybe some lipids in there. And those are going to kind of, you know, provide, you know, the environment that the cell is used to living in when it's inside of an animal. And so you're just doing that kind of externally. And then you're giving them cues that will induce them to become muscle and fat cells. You're harvesting that product, and maybe there's some sort of post-processing at the end, depending on the product you're talking about. And in the end, you get essentially animal tissue that comes from cells instead of an animal.
0: It sounds like a really souped up version of brewing beer.
1: Yeah, it's a lot like brewing beer. So down to, you know, in some cases, the just physical appearance of the tanks that you would be growing the cells in. And of course, there are a lot of bioreactor designs that people will nerd out about. But, you know, in a very basic sense, it's the same thing.
0: It's interesting that you brought up temperature. What about the energy that is needed to keep the vat? Like, I'm imagining a stainless steel vat, just like for beer. Like, what energy does it take to keep that vat at the right temperature?
1: Yeah, so energy use is one thing that that people are definitely thinking about when they're developing cultivated meat processes. And one thing that's a huge factor when you talk about how well cultivated meat performs from an environmental perspective, just in terms of, you know, carbon footprint. So the energy source that you're using is really important. Are you using a decarbonized energy source? Because it is going to take a fair amount of energy to produce these products. But if you're using something like solar or wind, the carbon footprint comes out quite reasonably. So that's a huge factor that, you know, as this industry is growing,
0: because it does take a lot of energy, you're saying?
1: It does take a fair amount of energy. You know, there are certainly opportunities to reduce that energy burden and make the process more efficient. Think about, you know, is there one part of your process that needs to be heated and another part that needs to be cooled? And you can kind of bring those together and have kind of heat exchange between those. How can you increase the efficiency? We've heard people talk about, you know, designs where if you have a process that's producing a lot of heat and needs to be cooled, maybe you're locating your facility very close to, you know, an ocean or somewhere else where you have kind of an abundant source of cooling. So I think there are a lot of opportunities to bring down the actual energy usage of cultivated meat production, and then also making sure that the electricity source that's going into that process is one with low carbon emissions.
0: It's interesting that you brought up just even the physical space where the production is happening. That makes me wonder, where is most of the cultivated meat production happening right now?
1: Yeah, so the main places that have regulatory approval to sell cultivated meat are the US and Singapore. But locating production facilities, because they take so much less land, locating them potentially in some cases closer to urban centers where the products would be consumed.
0: And I think one of the most important decisions there is just what cells you're going to use. Like, how do you vet the animals?
1: Yeah, that's a really important factor because, you know, a small difference in the speed at which the cell line you're using is able to replicate can have a big impact on the efficiency of the process. And so you can look at kind of the regulatory dossiers that some of these companies have submitted to the FDA. The FDA actually publishes these online, certificates of, I'm so-and-so veterinarian, and here's my, like, stamp of approval on, like, this cow looks healthy. So that's one step. And then on the kind of cell performance side of things, honestly, a lot of it is just going to be trial and error. So maybe you have one sample of cells or you have a few samples of cells. You're going to grow up a bunch of different cell populations and have kind of several cell lines that you evaluate. And then you can test which of these grows really well. Do they have any difference in how the final product tastes if you grow those cells up and mature them? Is one of them, you know, really good at producing tasty pork or beef or whatever product you're making?
0: I'm thinking like filet mignon. I'm thinking like beef tips, like these things that you go to the grocery store. You're like, I want to get this specific cut. Can you make the equivalent of filet mignon with cultivated meat?
1: I don't know of anyone who's actually doing filet mignon specifically, but the idea is certainly that you would be able to replicate all of these different cuts. And I think that's one of the parts of cultivated meat that's so cool, where there's just, you know, there's some fundamental cell biology that somebody needs to kind of, you know, spend a lot of time in the lab to work all of these things out. And then companies need to be spending a lot of time in their R&D labs to figure out kind of how that all translates into actual finished products that people are going to be able to eat and enjoy.
0: So when we think about it from the climate level, what other inputs need to be considered when calculating the climate impact of cultivated meat?
1: Yeah, so the climate impact is like everything, it's a lot of things, but two main things. One is the amount of energy used on the source, and the other is the feed that you're going to be feeding to the cells. So your glucose, your amino acids, all of the kind of energy inputs. And you can break that down into how efficiently are the cells using the media. So if you give them, you know, a certain quantity of glucose and amino acids, are they doing a really good job of turning that efficiently into meat? So I think there's a lot of opportunity on that front. So that can be, you know, adapting your cells to the media. It can be adapting the media to the cells so that they have kind of the exact types of nutrition that they're looking for at a particular stage. And then there's also kind of the sourcing of the media ingredients themselves. Is one going to be a lot more climate efficient than the other?
0: I wonder if you're ever at dinner parties and you're like describing what you do for work. Do people ever have like an ick issue with it? Or they go like, ooh, that sounds gross. Do you feel like there's an image challenge there to overcome?
1: That's definitely a reaction that some people have. And honestly, you know, a reaction that I think I had the first time I heard about it. I was working in a cell culture lab at the time, and you know, you very much like don't lick the science. And so I heard about this on a podcast and I kind of was like, wait, really? Like, you know, you don't lick the science in, you know, your typical cell culture lab because nobody's, you know, intending for any of the stuff you're working with to be safe to consume. And frankly, it probably wouldn't taste very good. but if you do have kind of all the right food safety controls and checks in place, then absolutely. Meat is cells and cells can be meat. So why would we not kind of take advantage of this opportunity for both more efficient production of foods we love and also opportunities for innovation from a culinary perspective? I think that a lot of people are going to be a little bit skeptical when they hear about this for the first time. But, you know, there have been a number of polls that, you know, ask people, have you heard of cultivated meat? Would you try cultivated meat? Would you pay for cultivated meat? All of those questions. And, you know, the numbers will vary a little bit, but they pretty consistently show there's some skepticism, but there's also a lot of openness.
0: I would try it.
1: I support you.
0: Thanks. So prices of cultivated meat, they have dropped precipitously from the first few burgers that were made. But from what I could find, cultivated meat right now costs between, I think it was like 30% more and up to twice as much as traditional meat. So how do you expect that to change over the coming years?
1: I think there's still a lot of opportunity for reductions in cost. So, you know, just very basic improvements to the efficiency of the cells that people are using, the design of the media, the types of bioreactors that are being used. You know, can you come up with designs that are going to be more efficient, more continuous processes? There are a lot of ways in which you can continue to bring those prices down. So when you mentioned the costs dropping precipitously relative to the, you know, kind of first cultivated meat burger, that was kind of the very, very low hanging fruit. Like the fruit was on the ground relative to kind of a true lab scale process going to something that is, you know, becoming an actual commercial product, but still at a very small scale. There is still a lot of low hanging fruit, and then just economies of scale. So
2: how do you get to scale? Like what would it take to get from the brewery to mass market production?
1: A lot of steps. So you design your process and then you learn a lot from that. What works, what doesn't work, probably a lot of things that don't work. And you kind of optimize from there. And then based on what you learn in that process, you build a bigger bioreactor or a bigger facility, and you have, you know, efficiency gains from just operating at a larger scale, at least up to a certain point. And then you might have, you know, fairly substantial cost reductions just from the sourcing of the ingredients.
2: Last question I have for you then is about an area that I know you're excited about, which is hybrid food products. And listeners, that's like a burger that's made from mostly plant proteins and a little bit of actual meat. So why do you think that has so much potential? And do you feel like consumers will go for that?
1: So just to first clarify, when we say hybrid products, we're actually talking about a combination of plant-based proteins and cultivated meat.
2: Cultivated meat.
1: So why we're so excited about that is GFI focuses not only on cultivated meat, but also plant-based proteins, fermentation, so using yeast or other microbes to produce food products. We have kind of scientists who specialize in all three of those areas. And when you get our team together, nobody's talking about, oh yeah, cultivated meat is the solution to this. No, plant-based is the solution. Like that's not the vibe at all. The one area that we all kind of agree is maybe the most exciting is the intersection of those different production platforms. And the reason for that is they all kind of have their strengths, and then they all have the areas where they have a little bit more of a challenge. So if you think about the plant-based products that are on the market today, getting to true sensory parity with conventional meat is a real challenge. And there's been a ton of progress that's been made, you know, just in the last 10 years in terms of how well plant-based products can replicate meat. So I don't want to downplay that in any way. And then if you look at the cultivated side, the sensory is maybe a little bit more baked into the technology, but the cost is really challenging, as we've talked about. So if you can bring those together and kind of not look at it as I'm making a plant-based product, I'm making a cultivated product, but just I'm making a meat product and I want to make something that is affordable to regular people and also that's as tasty as it can possibly be, why would you limit yourself to just one technology or the other? And also, you know, what combination of ingredients is going to give you the best environmental impact? So kind of allowing yourself to think a little bit more outside the box rather than just, I'm going to make a product from this one technology or this other technology. I think that can give us a much quicker and more sustainable path to sensory and price parity.
2: I feel like it's a great place to end it. Claire Bomkamp is senior lead scientist for cultivated meat and seafood at the Good Food Institute. Claire, thanks so much for sharing your work with us. It's so fascinating.
1: Thanks, Kusha. This was a fun conversation.
2: And that's our show. Thanks for listening. Hope you didn't get too hungry. You can see what our team is reading by subscribing to our newsletter. 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And hey, if you want to send us a message, you can leave us a voicemail straight from your computer or your phone. 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
3: 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I'm Ariana Brocious.
4: 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We have low clouds and fog for tonight, and it will be clearing away midday tomorrow. Temperatures tonight down the 50s and looking at 70s to lower 80s for tomorrow. And a coastal flood advisory is in effect until 5 a.m. on Thursday. It's KQED-FM San Francisco, KQEI-FM North Highland, Sacramento. It's 11 o'clock.
5: Hello, you're with Newsday on the BBC World Service with me, Rob Young, in London.
6: And I'm Anso in the Democratic Republic of Congo, where I've been visiting the Ebola epicenters as the country continues to tackle the spread of the disease.
5: Also this hour, the leaders of the powerful Group of Seven Nations are meeting in France, and high on the agenda will be how to make the tentative peace deal between Iran and the United States stick.
6: The U.S. Vice President J.D. Vance says the preliminary deal with Tehran includes Washington's insistence that nuclear inspectors will be allowed back into Iran in return for the reopening of the Strait of Hormuz.
7: And I'm Isaac Fannin in Los Angeles, where I've been watching Iran play New Zealand. I'll have news of that game and all the other results on the fifth day of the World Cup, all after the latest world news.
8: BBC News with Emily Thomas. European leaders are expected to warn President Trump to rethink his strategy on supporting Ukraine against Russia's invasion at the G7 summit in France. James Waterhouse is in Evian.
9: European leaders will again try to remind Donald Trump of what they see as the importance of pushing Russia to accept a peace deal on Kyiv's terms and not pressure Ukraine to accept concessions to Moscow. Ukraine's Volodymyr Zelensky, who is also here, revealed he proposed a meeting with Vladimir Putin at the G7, which Russia was expelled from after it first seized Ukrainian territory in 2014, but said the Kremlin wasn't ready for it.
8: The US Vice President J.D. Vance says the preliminary deal to end the war with Tehran includes the return of nuclear inspectors to Iran and the reopening of the Strait of Hormuz. Mr. Vance described the memorandum of understanding as very general. He said that specific terms were yet to be agreed. Israel's military says it's intercepted several projectiles launched by Hezbollah towards an area where the IDF are operating in southern Lebanon. Fighting between Israel and the Iran-backed group has continued despite the Iran-US deal. John Donison reports from Jerusalem.
10: It took less than 24 hours for the fragility of this ceasefire deal to become apparent. Overnight, Israel's military confirmed it had carried out strikes on what it called terrorists who approached its soldiers in southern Lebanon. Israel says four people were eliminated. Hezbollah said it had fired missiles and drones at Israeli forces in return. Iran has insisted Lebanon must be part of the agreement made with President Trump. Last night, Israel's Prime Minister Benjamin Netanyahu told reporters his forces would not withdraw from southern Lebanon and would maintain operational freedom.
8: Iran's World Cup coach says his team have been ordered to return to base camp in Mexico immediately after their opening game against New Zealand in Los Angeles. He described Iran as the most oppressed team in the tournament. They'd expected to remain in the US until Tuesday lunchtime to recover. Shaima Khalil was at the stadium.
11: Remember that Los Angeles is actually nicknamed Tarantulas because this is home to the biggest Iranian community outside of Iran, right? And many of them are angry at the team. And so they're up against that, but they're also up against what's happening at home and the fact that they cannot put a foot wrong. And they're also up against the U.S. authorities' visa issues and the fact that they play here and they're based in Mexico. And then you get closer and it gets more complicated because I've spoken to people inside the stadium who were cheering for the team, crying when the national anthem was played. But then they were telling me, look, we do not support the government, but we love this game and we love this team and we're here for our country, not the government.
8: World News from the BBC. A new report has found that for the first time, social media platforms globally have overtaken publishers to become the leading source of news. The Reuters Institute's digital news report found that some people across the world were now more likely to access news from platforms including TikTok and YouTube. In the US, only a quarter of people said they trusted news. The number of tourists travelling to Cuba plummeted in the first 5 months of the year after the US imposed an almost complete oil blockade on the island. Only around 360,000 people visited Cuba from January to May, fewer than half the number recorded in the same period last year. There's been outrage in Uganda following the arrest of a lawyer who was representing opposition politician Kizza Besigye in his treason trial. Reports said Erias Lukwago was preparing to serve Uganda's military chief court documents related to Mr. Besigye's case. Mr. Kaina Rugaba, the son of President Yoweri Museveni, has appeared to suggest that the lawyer will be tortured while in detention. Researchers in London have warned that 40% of the world's plants are threatened with extinction, but that digital technology could help save some species. They say they have now digitised all 7 million plant and fungi specimens at Kew Gardens collections. Helen Briggs reports.
12: Scientists at the Royal Botanic Gardens at Kew say the true scale of plant loss has been underestimated. Many species disappear before they are even formally identified, along with potential benefits such as new medicines or climate-resilient crops. But rapid advances in data and technology offer hope. Kew has now digitised all 7.4 million plant and fungi specimens in its collections. Experts say opening up this data and using AI to analyse it could transform conservation work.
8: World News from the BBC.
5: Thanks very much for that news. Hello, you're with Newsday from the BBC World Service with Anne Soy in Kinshasa and Rob Young in London. This half hour we'll be looking at what the Group of Seven leaders can do to ensure the US and Iran ceasefire holds.
6: I'm here in the DRC and will be bringing you all about the efforts to try and bring under control the ongoing outbreak of Ebola as organizations continue to support the government in that response. Africa CDC, the organization that is in charge of dealing with outbreaks on the continent, is holding a meeting today of African leaders.
5: And Isaac Fanning will bring you all the drama and emotion of the World Cup. He is in LA. Fidel, a Ghanaian studying in Mauritius, has been in touch on WhatsApp to say kudos to the Iranian football team for securing a draw against New Zealand. And Mystic in Freetown says the experienced Cape Verde goalkeeper was on top of his game with brilliant saves. More of your messages on the World Cup and the other stories welcome, of course. Plus 44 77 86 20 50 85. We're going to start, though, in Evian-les-Bains in France, where the Group of Seven leaders are meeting today for their annual summit. Donald Trump there, of course, today leading a session all about Iran. Egypt, Qatar and the United Arab Emirates have been invited along to that. Earlier on, we heard from Eleanor Carawat, a deputy minister in the French Foreign Ministry, about what other nations could do to help ensure the new tentative peace deal between Iran and the United States sticks.
13: I believe this agreement is a positive development, and we have been calling for it for many, many weeks. And I think it really is essential that we can see some progress. Everything now must be done for the deal to be implemented. The first thing is, of course, to reopen urgently the Strait of Hormuz and the blockade of the world trade, because, of course, this has an impact on all of our economies. And then, of course, there has to be a real mobilization around the most important topics. One, of course, is the Iranian nuclear program, but you also mentioned Lebanon, and this is extremely important for France.
5: Well, let's cross now to the shores of Lake Geneva in the east of France, where the BBC's James Waterhouse is for this Group of Seven summit. Hi, James. Just tell us how big a moment this is. Donald Trump has secured this diplomatic victory, as he and his supporters are describing it, and now they want to try to get other nations in to help.
14: They do. I mean, Donald Trump was a little bit dry, shall I say, with his comment yesterday when he said, look, you know, in relation to demining the Strait of Hormuz, he said, look, yeah, we'd welcome a couple of ships from the likes of the UK and France. Not that we need it, but sure, why not? I mean, what we are going to see are the rest of the G7 leaders look to hammer down the US president for detail. We've seen the UK and France say, look, we will commit to what they call a defensive mission, where they are going to presumably move naval vessels to the Strait of Hormuz to ensure it remains open. But they are also, it seems, going to urge the US president not to send an experienced negotiation team to engage with the Iranians over the next 60 days, because they are still concerned that if a superficial deal was to be signed on Friday, as things stand, then it would just allow Iran, embolden Iran, to continue with its ballistic missile programs and enrichment of uranium. So they are really looking to pin the White House down on the detail that is missing at the moment. But as ever, we have another gathering of Western leaders, mostly with all of their powerful economies, once again having to focus on Donald Trump to keep him engaged, to keep him interested, and to keep him on side.
5: Well, he's attacked the Group of Seven previously. He's walked out of G7 summit early, and he has recently criticised pretty much every other leader he's about to meet, not on their international diplomacy, but on their domestic politics. It's going to be potentially a pretty fractious meeting.
14: There's always that capability. I mean, just take yesterday. You know, we had Emmanuel Macron greet Donald Trump as he arrived here in the Marine One helicopter. And prior to that, Donald Trump again threatened to slap France with 100% tariffs on French wine. He's done that before. It's over a digital services tax, a 3% digital services tax on US tech firms that is being imposed by France. And given that America is France's biggest customer, it's still a threat you have to take seriously. Emmanuel Macron was, well, a reporter tried to ask the president about it, and he said, look, you know, we're here to talk about serious things. But if you look at the official agenda of what the G7 wants to talk about, they talk about, you know, economic inequality, the need for tariff warfare to stop. But the fact is yes, the G7 has had tension before. You know, you think of the noughties when the US invaded Iraq, the dismay of member states. But this time around, you have, you know, and have for some time, its most powerful member, you know, looking to tie up a war in the Middle East. They are trying to keep, and they're trying to convince Donald Trump to, with the war in Ukraine, to get tougher with Moscow and not force Ukraine to yield to Russian demands. And the likelihood of Donald Trump listening is really difficult to measure. We know he is reluctant to intervene in issues that he doesn't see as important. And so it's very hard to see where the course of conversation and negotiations will go. And crucially, you know, what concrete outcomes there may well could be. But, you know, Donald Trump's scheduled to go to Paris after this. That might be Emmanuel Macron's attempt to keep him in the country long enough for the end of the summit.
5: Yeah, there's a fancy dinner at Versailles apparently planned. Thanks very much indeed. That's the BBC's James Waterhouse there joining us from the shores of Lake Geneva, where that Group of Seven summit is getting underway today.
6: The eastern region of the Democratic Republic of Congo is beset by decades of insecurity. Dozens of armed groups are active in the three provinces, which are now dealing with one of the largest outbreaks of Ebola, that's Ituri, North Kivu and South Kivu. It makes it even more challenging for response teams trying to bring the epidemic under control. Some areas in North Kivu have been challenging for healthcare workers to access, and they have cancelled convoys to those areas. Because of the persistent insecurity, the region hosts the majority of the country's 3.5 million internally displaced persons. The BBC's Robert Kipto spoke to a civil society activist, Bosco Kisoke, about the challenge of tackling Ebola in a region struggling with insecurity.
15: We have internally displaced people who have lived here for a long time. They lack a lot of things, especially food. It is not enough. The houses are overcrowded and the toilets are in very poor conditions. And with the Ebola outbreak, we are asking the government to come in and help to provide better living conditions.
16: As one of the leaders in this internally displaced camp, how is the current situation?
15: We have seen leaders putting up water points for washing hands, providing protective equipment, but it is not enough. With all this, people still need a meal to keep them going. Also, the IDPs should try and go back to their homes. They have lived here for long, but before they leave, there should be a solution from where they come from.
16: Talking about Ebola, how has it affected people living in this particular camp?
15: The IDPs came here because they are running away from the armed rebels who are fighting. The rebels are protecting their territories. The government should unarm them. After that, the government should provide facilitation to the IDPs to go back. Because you've been running for over 10 years. Going back home without nothing, it is hard to start over. We can't say that there is peace, because the rebels are still controlling the regions, and they are armed. It is hard to say there is peace.
16: From your own assessment, how is life at this particular camp and other camps surrounding the town of Borneo?
15: Life is hard. When you run from home far away, you live in a camp for over 10 years, waiting for aid, doing casual work to make ends meet, or living with neighbors for help, that life is not good. That's why I say the government should help.
16: Why haven't these internally displaced persons allowed to return home, yet many of them come just around this town of Borneo?
15: There are many camps. We have about 70 camps here in Ituri. Most of the IDPs are not documented after running away from conflict areas, and they don't have anywhere else to go. When fighting started, they all relocated to this place. And because the fighting never ends, they are afraid. They can't go back.
6: That was Bosco Kisoke, an activist in Ituri province, speaking to the BBC's Robert Kipto.
5: And so what is the level of insecurity generally in that area? And also when it comes to internally displaced people, which you mentioned earlier on, how do you prevent Ebola from spreading in a place where people are packed in?
6: When it comes to insecurity, Rob, this is arguably one of the most insecure places on the continent. And this is insecurity that has been going on for a long time. And it is just many facets of it, because you have dozens of armed groups that are active for different reasons. We even have a group that is affiliated to the Islamic State. And so it is very complicated, and a lot of local knowledge is needed to know which places are controlled by which armed groups, and sometimes they just strike without notice. And that is really what makes it challenging to deal with Ebola, because people are still living there. They're still going on with business. Trade is going on. The locals, they also feel the insecurity. We were asking people when we went to Mogbalo, for instance, the mining town, can you drive to Bunia? And, you know, they just laugh it off because, you know, it's laughable to suggest that somebody just gets there and, you know, leaves Mongwalu and just at a moment's notice decides to drive to Bunia. So the insecurity is ongoing. And so that is what the response teams have to deal with. And there are conversations among the international response teams, especially because you have organizations that when they go to regions like this for response, they do not work with any armed group. They do not work with the actors to the conflict because they want to be seen to be neutral. But at the same time, when an area is insecure and you need access, it is being provided by peacekeepers, do you go to villages in a convoy of armed personnel carriers with armed men escorting you? So those are conversations that response teams do have while they're carrying out this, trying to bring under control the Ebola outbreak.
5: And Anne, as you're talking to me, I'm watching you on the television. Your video report's currently playing on BBC News TV. There's a very good article Anne has written, which you can read on the BBC News website as well. Martin, listening in Juba, says the Ebola virus is real and people should strictly adhere to health workers' advice at all times. And the listener in Sierra Leone says the Ebola outbreak in DR Congo is spreading on a daily basis. There should be a limit on visits. Thanks for your messages. We're going to cross to Singapore now, speak to Nick Marsh at the business desk about the number of tourists visiting Cuba plummeting in the first half of this year due to the near total oil blockade which was imposed on the island by the United States. Just how bad are the numbers for the Cuban tourist industry?
17: Well, according to official statistics in Cuba, there were 300,000 people who arrived in the first 5 months of the year, Rob. That's less than half compared to the same period last year. And actually, when you consider that before the pandemic, Cuba was getting around 4 million tourists a year. You know, you can see how badly those numbers have fallen off a cliff. Why is that? Well, then US citizens were more or less allowed to travel to Cuba. Obama relaxed the restrictions. That was quickly reversed by Trump, so there's no US tourists, hasn't been for a while. But more importantly, and more recently, you mentioned it, there's that oil blockade that the US has been imposing, really, really ramping that up. Cuba's going through an energy crisis. You know, there are regular blackouts, infrastructure is grinding to a halt. You know, it's just not a pleasant place to visit in many regards. And when you look into the figures, it's a lot of people from Europe who are not making that trip. Then you've also got these sanctions that the US has been threatening to impose. You know, if you do business with a sanctioned person, then you're going to be penalized. So you've got big foreign hotel chains, you know, Melia, which is Spanish. They're reducing the number of hotels, lots of Spanish airlines, Iberia, suspending their connections, and even Visa and MasterCard are suspending operations in Cuba. That was only last week. And this is really bad news for the Cuban people, because not only are they having to contend with this oil blockade, the rolling blackouts, the energy crisis, they're now obviously getting deprived from a very, very big revenue, you know, a source of income for them. The whole thing really is that the United States putting a lot of pressure on a communist regime, the island, and it wants to see that regime fall. But at the moment it hasn't fallen, and it's just sort of continuing with a lot of people in economic pain.
5: Nick, thank you. Nick Marsh there at the business desk in Singapore. Well, let's stay with the story in the Americas. Isaac Fannin is still in LA enjoying all the drama of the World Cup. And we saw another cracking game, Isaac.
7: Indeed, Rob. I should tell you, we've just seen the intersection of live radio broadcasting intersect with logistics, because we've had to get the last bus back to our hotel, hot footing it here in that time that I did the billboard at the top of the hour, to now we're back at our hotel in time to tell you about the victory that Cape Verde had, or the draw that they had against the European champion Spain, a well-deserved 0-0 draw as well. The third smallest country to play at a World Cup. They delighted fans in Atlanta with that result, and our journalist Celestine Carinate was among them.
18: The excitement by the Cape Verdean fans being for you guys.
19: I mean, orgullo. For us, it's pride, it's joy. Every minute inside that stadium, our heart were racing because our first time. Nobody talked about us yesterday. Today they're going to talk about us all night.
20: Goalie was the best. He did it. Sorry, Spain. They played a great game, but we're here. We are here and putting Cape Verde and Africa on the map.
21: I was stressed, I ain't gonna lie, because it's a big team, you know. Spain been to the World Cup for many times, and that's our first time. So we was a little stressed, but they did wonderful.
22: Look, this is a defeat for Spain, to be honest with you. So we get 1 point, and we'll keep going.
18: Decked out in Spanish colors, even your face is in Spanish colors. What did you make of the game?
23: They could have done better. Spain, I don't know what was going on. 27 shots and not one. Not one. They can't make one. That's embarrassing. But Cabo Verde, they did really good. I think the goalkeeper, it's like a park. They parked their bus in front of that goal because they could not get through. I'm mad. How we tie 0-0, man? We got a squad, a great team. But 0-0 con Cabo Verde? Hey, props to Cabo Verde.

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1: The bone of my son, that feeling was amazing, was really, really amazing.
2: Did it change your life to win the World Cup?
1: Yes, 100%. Because now each time when we come back to Argentina, the people still say thank you to us, you know, for the trophy after a long, long time. And then because there is no many players who can say they are world champions. So yes, my dream was that from child. And when I won, when I had the cup in my hands, the trophy in my hands, was the feeling I cannot explain yet.
2: How did Argentina win the World Cup?
1: I don't know. I think the key, we all know what we are doing. We all know what we represent, how we need to represent our people. And because at the end, the people want to see us fight for the country, you know, fight for the colors. And I think we did that. And from that, then is everything easy. It's more easy than the normal.
2: Is that how Argentina could win the World Cup this time? Is that the reason?
1: 100%. Because for me, the thing we had different in Argentina, or I think we are different, is the passion we had for the football. Because for us, the football is just not a sport, it's a way of life. And yes, in the moment we understand what we are doing, when we understand how much it means for our people, yes, that gives us the strength, the power to try to bring the trophy again.
2: What do you remember about the celebrations in Buenos Aires when you returned with the World Cup?
1: I remember we arrived to Buenos Aires from the airport to the training ground of the national team. It's something like 5 minutes in the bus. And these 5 minutes we did in 3 hours because the people, you know. The day after, we'll celebrate to the center of the city. It's like around 20 kilometers. And I remember we did like 10 hours in the bus with the sun, with the people, and we just make, I think, 2-3 kilometers. It was a crazy the street. I remember I had in my phone still picture, video. It's like 11, 12 million of people. We are like with the police around us, you know, the bus. But when you saw the happiness in the face of the people, yes, something we cannot explain with words, just the feeling we had in that moment is something, yeah, unexplicable.
2: This team is more or less the same as the last World Cup. Not many changes. Is that a good thing or a bad thing?
1: I don't know. I really don't know, because at the end, for me, it's something good. That means we are doing the good things. Of course, we had some changes. There are people new on the team. But at the end, it doesn't matter who it is on the pitch, who it is on the team. The most important thing is how we are, you know, how we're going to be on the pitch. Doesn't matter if some player is playing or not playing. Just is the mindset we need to have to play, the mindset we need to have to represent our country and try to bring the trophy again.
3: Geronimo Rudy there speaking to BBC Sport Manny Jasmi. I love how you revealed, Isaac, the glamour of reporting on the road for the BBC. You had to get the last bus back to your hotel. With lots of ordinary Americans on it who perhaps weren't at the game, have Americans really got into football?
4: Do you know what, Rob? I actually think they may have done. I've been really, really surprised at the level of fan support that I've seen. You know, I was talking when we first got here how it didn't really feel like a World Cup was happening. And since the tournament has begun, there's been really loads of coverage on TV. It's helped, obviously, the NBA finals and the hockey have finished. And now it feels as though we're just talking about the World Cup. And yes, it's not as glamorous a job as everyone thinks. Gotta make sure that you get home some way, last bus back for us, but we're here.
3: Good to know you're safe and sound back in your hotel, but we are going to talk to you again a bit more about the Iran game, aren't we? Isaac Fannin, more from him to come in the next half hour of Newsday. Stay here with us on the BBC World Service.
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2: Hello, you're with Newsday on the BBC World Service with Anne Soy in Kinshasa in the Democratic Republic of Congo and Rob Young in London.
3: The DRC is increasing efforts to control Ebola as cases still go up.
2: President Trump says he may release details of the preliminary deal to end the war with Iran soon.
3: And Iran manages to get a draw as Cape Verde hold Spain.
4: BBC News with Emily Thomas. European leaders are expected to warn Donald Trump to rethink his strategy on supporting Ukraine against Russia's invasion at the G7 summit in France. Ukraine's president, Volodymyr Zelensky, will also attend one of the meetings. The G7 leaders are also expected to urge Donald Trump to avoid what they see as a superficial peace deal to end the war with Iran. The Vice President, J.D. Vance, says it includes the return of nuclear inspectors to Iran and the reopening of the Strait of Hormuz. Iran's coach at the Men's Football World Cup say the team has been ordered to return to its base camp in Mexico immediately after their opening game against New Zealand in Los Angeles. Amir Galenoi described Iran as the most oppressed team in the tournament. Japan's central bank has raised interest rates to the highest level in 31 years after the Iran war pushed up the cost of living. The Bank of Japan has raised its policy rate to 1%, a level not seen since 1995. There's been outrage in Uganda following the arrest of a lawyer who was representing opposition politician Kizza Besigye in his treason trial. Arias Okwago was seized from his home on Monday morning. Venezuela has signed an agreement with the US utility giant General Electric to rebuild its power grid. Most of the country endures lengthy daily blackouts due to decades of neglect and underinvestment. A new report has found that for the first time, social media platforms have overtaken publishers to become the leading source of news. The report also found trust in news across the world has dropped. And researchers in London have warned that 40% of the world's plants are threatened with extinction, but that digital technology and AI could help save some species. And that's the latest world news from the BBC.
2: Thanks, Emily, for that summary of the news. Hello, you're with Newsday from the BBC World Service with Anne Soy in Kinshasa in the Democratic Republic of Congo and Rob Young in London. Isaac Fannin, of course, is in Los Angeles. He'll be here with all the drama from the World Cup. He's looking at that game between Iran and New Zealand. And Anne in DR Congo is looking at the situation there after the spread of the Ebola virus with over 800 cases now. She's been hearing from patients, survivors and doctors. We'll also shortly hear from the Centre for Disease Control in Africa also. Now, as we were saying earlier on, some of the world's most powerful leaders are gathering in France today. It is a meeting of the Group of Seven, that is the leaders from the seven industrialised democracies. And there are two big issues on the agenda, the wars in the Middle East and in Ukraine. And there is hope that that deal announced between Iran and the United States to end hostilities that have massively disrupted world energy markets and led to a spike in the cost of living will come to an end after a framework peace agreement, as it's being called, was agreed at the weekend. Well, I've been speaking to Eleanor Carawa, who's a deputy minister in the French Foreign Affairs Ministry, and she gave me her thoughts on the announcement of that agreement.
5: I believe this agreement is a positive development, and we have been calling for it for many, many weeks. And I think it really is essential that we can see some progress everything now must be done for the deal to be implemented. The first thing is, of course, to reopen urgently the Strait of Hormuz and the blockade of the world trade, because, of course, this has an impact on all of our economies. And then, of course, there has to be a real mobilization around the most important topics. One, of course, is the Iranian nuclear program, but you also mentioned Lebanon, and this is extremely important for France.
2: But on this framework agreement, first of all, we are seeing different interpretations from American officials and Iranian officials. How concerned are you by that?
5: Look, again, I think it's a positive development, but I don't think it's the end of the story yet. It needs to be implemented. So we need to mobilize all the partner countries, as we have been for the past weeks, Egypt, the UAE, Qatar, for this to be really implemented. We're ready to intervene with the British in the framework of the international mission that was put forward a few weeks ago. This, of course, can take several forms. But the main idea is that we stand ready to do what we need to do to ensure that there's lasting and peaceful reopening of the strait. And everyone is standing ready in the region so that this could be the case. And the openness must be unconditional. I mean, there should be no tolls so that we can comply with international law. And we also need to be extremely careful on the impact that this would have on world trade. And there's also a holistic approach, also taking into account the ballistic program. And so it has to be comprehensive in the sense that it really takes into account all of the conflicts that are taking place in the region that are directly linked to the war in Iran.
2: Now, on the Strait of Hormuz, Donald Trump says it will be a toll-free passage for vessels passing by Iran through the Strait of Hormuz. But Iran did say on Monday that it would charge fees, although it didn't say what they would be for. Now, the UK and France did say a few weeks ago that those two nations would lead attempts to clear mines in the Strait of Hormuz. Is that still going to happen? And are there mines in the Strait? Because if there are, vessels can't, as Donald Trump said in a social media post yesterday, start their engines and let the oil flow.
5: Well, those discussions are taking place right now, and you're right to point out to some perhaps differences in approaches between what we're hearing from different leaders. And as you also said at the beginning, we haven't seen the exact wording of the agreement. But this is why it is important that we continue with this process, but that we also have in mind that it is only a process, and that for the war to be ended, we need closure, and we need to ensure the reopening of the strait, but also that all the conditions that I mentioned previously are met. As I said, France and the UK, and this is, of course, supported by over 50 other countries and organizations, stand ready to be helpful, to be to help with the implementation. And this, of course, includes mining. The exact situation will be made clear to us in the upcoming weeks or days, perhaps.
2: Okay. But would you say it is possible that tankers could be moving through the strait in greater numbers come Friday?
5: Well, this is what we hope to. I don't know if this Friday, the sooner the better. And one thing is for sure is that the more you have mobilization in the region to ensure that this is the case, logistically, physically, the easier it will be. And this is the reason why we have frigates, aircraft carrier in the region to help with any operation that needs to be done so that this can actually take place.
2: On Lebanon, you're going in a few days' time. This deal apparently includes Lebanon, but the Israeli Prime Minister has been really clear. His troops are not leaving the Lebanese territory they've taken, and there are reports of an Israeli drone attack and Hezbollah firing on Israeli forces. Do you see any prospect of the conflict in Lebanon coming to an end soon?
5: Well, we need Lebanon to be included in the peace deal. We absolutely, we fully support all the efforts of the Lebanese authorities to restore the sovereignty of their state and their territorial integrity. And we cannot have peace if this peace does not include Lebanon. And this is also the reason why many international countries and leaders are mobilizing for Lebanon, just to ensure that the right focus of attention is placed into this country, which has been the theater of a war that it did not choose and that is having tragic consequences for its population. Of course, there's a real need to fight terrorist groups and ensure that the Lebanese armed forces have the monopoly of the force in the country, not a foreign state and not terrorist groups.
2: I was speaking there to Eleanor Karawa, who's a deputy minister in France's foreign ministry.
3: I'm here in Kinshasa, the capital of the Democratic Republic of Congo, having just returned from the epicenter of that outbreak of Ebola in the northeast of the country, where I spent a number of days visiting Ebola treatment centers, speaking to people, speaking to response teams there, and seeing the efforts that are being made to curb the spread of this disease since it was declared, the outbreak was declared last month. Now, the authorities in the DRC say that the number of confirmed cases has risen to 808, including 192 confirmed deaths. So efforts are continuing on the ground, and we are now joined by Dr. Jean Kasser, head of the Africa CDC, Africa Centers for Disease Control and Prevention, and he's joining us from Burundi, where he has just landed. Welcome to the program again, Dr. Kasser. Just tell us about your mission to Burundi.
6: Yes, thank you so much for having me. I just landed to Burundi to be together with His Excellency President Evariste Ndayishimiye, who's the chair of African Union, who's calling for a meeting today at 3 p.m. This time for all African heads of state, a number of partners, UN organizations, to discuss the way we need to work together to stop this outbreak.
3: What is your assessment of the response to the outbreak so far?
6: This outbreak is serious. We are seeing on daily basis increase in terms of confirmed cases, even in terms of confirmed deaths. Maybe today we'll cross the line for more than 200 confirmed deaths. And we are saying that we have a number of challenges. We have first suboptimal contact tracing. We don't reach all people who are contact of confirmed cases. We have infection prevention and control gaps. We have insufficient safe and dignified burial capacity. And we have insufficient capacity for isolation and treatment of cases. These are, on top of that, we have absence of vaccines and therapeutics. I think for now we are focusing on this community mistrust and this lack of capacity that we have for public health measures.
3: Let's just break down a little bit of what you're talking about, the contact tracing. The Ministry of Information here has published new data saying that the rate is at 63.1%. They would like to be at 95%. What will it take to get there?
6: First, we need, when we are talking about contact tracing, we need to know that we are talking not only about people who are in the contact list, but we are talking about people who must be in contact list. What it means, for one confirmed case, we have in this area around 40 people, 40. 40 people must be in contact list. Currently, we are reaching less than 20% of these people. It means we are talking just about 6,000 people almost in the contact list, while we are targeting more than 30,000 people. And if we don't reach
3: the
6: 30,000 people, the challenge is we don't have sufficient people on the ground to do the contact tracing. The second one is insecurity. This is why today we'll request access to all zones. And the third one is we need to increase also our capacity in terms of communication.
3: When you talk of requesting for access to all zones, what do you mean? Is that to mean also the areas that are controlled by rebels, M23 rebels?
6: Today, while we know that Ituri remains the epicenter, I'm more afraid about what's happening in North Kivu. And you can see that the increase in terms of cases in North Kivu is huge. Even North Kivu has the highest case fatality rate, around 64%. This is why we need our leaders to give us access to this region and to assess what is going on and what we can do to stop this outbreak. We don't want to see North Kivu starting to spread the outbreak to other provinces and other countries.
3: What would you say about the level of coordination, trying to bring together not just the data, but just to coordinate the response? There have been criticisms from some of the organizations on the ground that the data is coming from multiple sources. There are possible duplications, possible overlaps, and it becomes very difficult to know the actual number of people affected.
6: What we decided, WHO and Africa CDC, we are co-leading this response. What we decided is to use data coming from official sources. It means government. Even data I will present today are data that came from the government yesterday, Uganda and DRC. We are also supporting the government to have accurate data, and we are supporting them to better analyze this data. For now, I'm talking about Africa CDC and WHO. We are using reliable data coming from government.
3: And in terms of testing, how is that going? Because I have met people who say that, you know, they're going to the Ebola treatment centers, there isn't enough capacity, they're being turned away. How quickly can people be reached? How quickly can people who are affected be supported?
6: This question is complex. First, let me say that Africa CDC provided almost 80% of machines data on the ground. We are supported also by WHO, and we have capacity to test in Ituri. We have also capacity to test in Kinshasa, in Uganda, while we are increasing capacity with other machines that will land in June and July. Second, there is this issue of contact tracing. We need to reach many people. We need to put them in isolation. And those who have symptoms, we need to test them quickly. And the challenge we have currently is the contact tracing is not as optimal as we want. This is what people are talking about.
3: Many thanks for speaking to us, Dr. Jean Kaser, who's just arrived in Burundi for a meeting of African leaders to try and improve the response to the Ebola outbreak in the northeast of the Democratic Republic of Congo.
2: You're listening to Newsday from the BBC World Service with Anne Soy in Kinshasa and Rob Young in London. A reminder of our main headlines. European leaders at the Group of Seven summit are expected to urge the US to pressure Russia to accept a peace deal on Ukraine's terms rather than accept concessions to Moscow. And the G7 leaders are also expected to press Donald Trump to avoid what they see as a superficial agreement with Iran. And it is to Iran's performance on the football pitch that we turn now. Isaac Fannin was at the game in Los Angeles. We've had a number of messages in on this, Isaac. Amin, listening in the Liberian capital, Monrovia, says Iran did well in the game. Despite all the war trauma, Iran was able to draw in the World Cup. And Amir in Sudan says watching Iran's first match should be about enjoying football, not overanalyzing it. But despite that warning from Amir, we will now overanalyze it, won't we, Isaac?
7: Yeah, I mean, isn't that what our job is, to overanalyze? I mean, as Amir says, sporting-wise, surprisingly, probably the most entertaining game of the tournament so far. Finished 2-2, but it was a brilliant game of football with some brilliant goals. I was really, really impressed with the New Zealand team. We, of course, have talked a lot about this match, and it was probably the most politically charged football match the World Cup has had ever, maybe so far in this tournament. We saw protests with some fans before, accusing players of being puppets for the Iranian regime. I spoke to one fan who was just there, and he said he couldn't go into the stadium because he felt as though the players were representing the Iranian regime and not the Iranian people. We heard loud boos during the national anthem, and when I heard those boos, I thought, oh, this is going to be a really, really tough atmosphere for these players on the pitch. But then once the game started, huge support. And I mean, ear-splitting noise from the Iranian fans. And afterwards, I spoke to two fans, Aydin Dashti and first Madis Keshavarov, and I asked them how they were feeling after the match.
8: I mean, it fed the spirit to see a match like that. And I think despite the fact that we would have loved to win, what is better than having a tie in this moment? And I think it was beautiful.
9: I felt New Zealand were resilient because this definitely felt like an Iran home match in Los Angeles.
10: But it's funny you say that because, you know, I have never felt that kind of homey vibe until today. And I've been to the last four World Cups. And I feel like I'm always, like, fighting for, like, some kind of right to be there. I'm always, like, on there with some action. And today was the first day where I was like, I'm actually here to visit my friends and to reunite with my friends. And I felt good not to be, like, constantly, like, fighting for something. But again, not a great time to not be doing that. It was just kind of nice.
7: It's interesting because obviously the national anthem, really, really loud boos. But once the match started, it seemed as though the whole stadium was supporting Iran.
8: I think it hurt for a number of reasons. I think I understand the pain and the sentiment behind it, and I can hold space for that, even though I don't like it for my own reasons. But what I think was beautiful is I think as they played, you can't deny the love that we all have fundamentally for each other. And I think that vibe shifted. And people, even if you were there wearing something or holding something we may not agree with each other on, I think you understood that, like, it's important to support these guys. Like, they're us, we're them. It's all together. And it was really important. I think ultimately it felt really beautiful.
10: I feel the same. I feel like it's a constant battle. You know, this morning I messaged my cousin who lives here, but she came a few years after me in Iran, and she's like, oh, I'm not going to go. I feel weird about it. And I was like, listen, well, first of all, I sent her my New York Times article. I'm like, do you not read my article? Secondly, I said, this isn't about what you feel right now. Like, half our state is going to be there. This is about standing up for what we're being around us. It's not, you can't hide from this. This isn't our backyard. This is a once-in-a-lifetime opportunity. Today was actually epic. We tied. We didn't lose. People couldn't be too angry. It's really hard. I've been to the last four World Cups, and you know what? I don't think they've ever sang the national anthem. It's always a battle. Even before the war, before lives were lost, it's actually always been a battle being an Iranian in the stadium. I used to go as an activist and just be like a woman in the stadium. But that's also tiring. It's exhausting. It's like, can I just be human for one, like, for one match, you know? But today was cool because I went up to a lot of strangers and I was like, why are you here? They're just happy.
8: That's true. There was a run on tickets. We had a couple extra tickets. I was like, I was going to buy them. And today it was like 100 people calling me saying, I want those tickets. I want those tickets. And it was, like you said, people in the last minute, they realized we can't miss this. This is us.
10: You know what's crazy? In LA, I'll say this specifically. I grew up in Michigan, but I'll say this. In LA, even if you're not an Iranian fan, you cannot not be a fan because we are your dentist, we are your gynecologist, we are your surgeons, we are literally everywhere. The other day I walked in the building and it was Kardashian, it's all of our names.
8: You forgot to say realtor.
10: Yeah, exactly. We bought your houses, we cure your cancer. So I'm just a little bit annoyed. It's like, you either have respect for us or you do not. There is no middle ground. Do you know what I mean? We literally are your doctors. We're literally taking care of you. If you're in LA, I met some guys, like, I'm not really supporting any team. I'm like, but you're here, and you know what you're doing.
7: Now that the football has started, we've been talking so much about the politics in the run-up to this game. Do you think that that might stop, especially with yesterday, with the deal, the peace deal? Do you think that we may begin to concentrate on the football, or will it still always be a political thing because of what's happening back home?
8: I wish. I think that tonight is a moment. I deeply wish that this would be something that could bring a bridge together through the pain and the grief that so many of us have experienced for the past 40-something years and more, right? So I think that as a diaspora, we have too much right now to be able to use this as like a true unifier, but I'll take even a night, you know? I'll take even an afternoon of it.
10: I think this is an exceptional day and match, and I actually don't have any faith in what Trump's going to do or whatever's going to happen.
7: I'm assuming you guys are going to be here for the Belgium match, right?
10: Yeah.
7: Do you think that the team, having drawn that match, can do something and get out of the group stage?
10: Yeah, because this is awesome. They're a good team. They're a good team. You know what? Let's give these guys a chance. Let's give them a clear slate. Like, why can't they enjoy this? Not every country got in. Italy didn't even get in. I mentioned this before. Italy didn't even get in. Why can't Iran, just for once, like for one moment, just like rise above and enjoy.
8: And there's a lot of underdogs in this particular World Cup. There's so many countries that you have to Google to figure out where exactly is Curaçao. I knew, but I think there's so many of these countries like that. But Iran as a nation, everyone's taken a lot to get here, that resilience factor. It's taken us more, right? And if you think about even the anger that's so much in so many of the fans and things that are here, no one felt it more than these players, right? None of us have a right to the same kind of grief and pain that they do. And I think there's so much irony and there's so much hypocrisy happening in it. I think they should be given that respect. And I think they should be seen as a true underdog that have fought and are showing themselves up to be here for their people fundamentally and against too many odds. And odds that really no other team has faced like this for decades and decades, if ever. So let them take it.
10: This just happens to be the largest population of Iranians outside of Iran. And you know what? If they can't come together right now, what joy do we ever actually have?
7: I do find it really interesting that the draw put you here. Of all the places that you could have been...
8: Many times have they put us in this kind of stuff? You've been to four.
11: You've been to four.
8: Yeah. And how many of them have you thought to yourself, the hell are we doing in this group?
7: Yes, because you've played United States a few times, England.
10: When we beat US, you know that was winning the World Cup, right?
7: Yeah.
10: Like, for us, that was it. You know, that was like what triggered my passion for this. I've never seen my dad that happy in my life.
7: It was 98, right?
10: Yeah. And I was like, what, 9 years old? I remember, like, all the Iranians in my house jumping up and down. And all I really gathered, my brain could only fathom, like, we beat U.S., that is life.
8: Yeah.
10: My dad is happy.
8: That maybe that's peace, too.
10: Yeah.
7: It was fantastic speaking to those two fans, Adine Dashti and Madis Keshava. We will give you some other sports news from the World Cup. FIFA have actually cleared the video assistant referee Sean Evans after he was filmed making the OK hand gesture as he posed before the Germany-Curaçao match. Evans said that the gesture was involuntary and a subconscious twitch, and that he was unaware that he was even making the movement. Now, the gesture can be used as an expression of white supremacy, but Evans' attempting to communicate a message, affiliation, game or belief of any kind was not what he was trying to do. He says he will be available for selection for the rest of the tournament. And we had a bit of surprise news, or maybe not so much surprise. Tunisia have fired their coach Sabri Lamouchi and replaced him with Hervé Renard, who's won two Africa Cup of Nations with Ivory Coast and Zambia. Lamouchi was only hired in January, but in the last two matches they've conceded 10 goals, including 5 against Sweden on Sunday night in their opening World Cup match, Rob.
2: Firing a manager during the World Cup is a very, very rare thing indeed. My, I will admit, limited research so far says that it hasn't happened since the 1998 edition, so it's not something that happens a lot. And it is a desperate high-stakes move, isn't it?
7: It really is a desperate high-stakes move, but the last team that I can remember doing it actually ended up winning the competition. You might remember a couple of years ago at the Africa Cup of Nations, Ivory Coast fired their coach, and they brought in Emers Faye, who had never coached before, if I memory serves, and he led them to the trophy, and he also led them to a win in their opening match at the World Cup. So stranger things have happened. Maybe Hervé Renard can come in and lead Tunisia to World Cup glory. You know, that's what football does to you.
2: Seen some upsets, haven't we? And almost upsets in this tournament so far. It is far more exciting and dramatic, as often it is, of course, than the form would suggest before the tournament begins.
7: Absolutely. I mean, Curaçao wasn't great, but the Cape Verde match yesterday morning was sensational. It was a brilliant, brilliant game. Spain threw everything at them, but I reckon if they were playing now, Rob, they still wouldn't have scored Spain. The Cape Verde just had a sense of destiny about them. You know, it was you shall not pass Lord of the Rings style. They just kind of really just fought for each other. And it was a real example of why this 48-team expansion, some will say, is a good thing, because it allows countries like Cape Verde to play against some of the best teams in the world.
2: It was much criticised, people saying, oh, actually, it's not really going to... The World Cup proper doesn't start till you get to the next round, but actually, it has well and truly started. You're going to be watching France Senegal later. I will be also.
7: Can't wait. Yes, it's going to be a sensational game.
2: And we look forward to your reporting on that tomorrow. From Anne in Kinshasa, me in London, Isaac in LA, Nick in Singapore. Thanks very much for listening. Enjoy the rest of your day. Bye-bye.
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13: 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Good evening, I'm Jean Marie. It's midnight.
14: Coming up on The Arts Hour with me, Nikki Beatty, three times Oscar-winning Hollywood filmmaker Steven Spielberg on his alien conspiracy thriller Disclosure Day. German-Irish actor Michael Fassbender talks about working with real spies for the TV series The Agency. And we have Colombian music from singer Nidia Góngora. Also on the show, American author Anne Patchett and my conversation with the internationally acclaimed French-Moroccan writer Leila Slimani.
15: My parents were quite liberal, very open-minded. Mm. They would tell us, you know, we believe in equality between men and women, but remember that when you go outside the house, it's not the case and you should not talk about this. And when I was a child, it was something very difficult to understand. I was like, okay, if you believe in this, why aren't you able to tell everyone?
14: All that and more coming up on The Arts Hour.
4: BBC News with Emily Thomas. European leaders at the G7 summit are expected to urge President Trump to pressure Russia into accepting a peace deal on Ukraine's terms rather than accept concessions to Moscow. Chris Mason is in Evia.
16: I think an element of the argument you will hear from European leaders, not least Keir Starmer, is trying to keep President Trump's mind on the situation in Ukraine and trying to squeeze Russia further. This morning we should get some more details about this UK sanctions package, in particular liquefied natural gas being shipped around the world, effectively propping up Russia's war effort. Plus this plan to help with Ukraine's energy industry, and in particular its nuclear power plants. They are a legacy of the Soviet era. Clearly they need fuel. Enriched uranium will be provided by the UK, running to a value of a couple of £100 million for the next couple of years.
4: The G7 leaders are also expected to urge President Trump to avoid a superficial peace deal to end the war with Iran. Vice President J.D. Vance says the memorandum of understanding includes the return of nuclear inspectors to Iran and the reopening of the Strait of Hormuz. Israel's military says it's carried out strikes on militants who approached its soldiers in southern Lebanon. The IDF says four people were killed. John Donison reports from Jerusalem.
17: It took less than 24 hours for the fragility of this ceasefire deal to become apparent. Overnight, Israel's military confirmed it had carried out strikes on what it called terrorists who approached its soldiers in southern Lebanon. Israel says four people were eliminated. Hezbollah said it had fired missiles and drones at Israeli forces in return. Iran has insisted Lebanon must be part of the agreement made with President Trump. Last night, Israel's Prime Minister Benjamin Netanyahu told reporters his forces would not withdraw from southern Lebanon and would maintain operational freedom.
4: At the World Cup, hundreds have demonstrated against the Iranian government outside the LA stadium where the national team were playing. Shaima Khalil was there.
18: Los Angeles is actually nicknamed Tarantulas because this is home to the biggest Iranian community outside of Iran. And many of them are angry at the team. And so they're up against that. But they're also up against what's happening at home and the fact that they cannot put a foot wrong. And they're also up against the U.S. authorities' visa issues and the fact that they play here and they're based in Mexico. And then you get closer and it gets more complicated because I've spoken to people inside the stadium who were cheering for the team, crying when the national anthem was played. But then they were telling me, look, we do not support the government, but we love this game and we love this team and we're here for our country, not the government.
4: This is the latest world news from the BBC. A new report has found that for the first time, social media platforms globally have overtaken publishers to become the leading source of news. The Reuters Institute's digital news report found that people across the world were now more likely to access news from platforms, including TikTok and YouTube. In the US, only a quarter of people said they trusted news, and it was down to 15% amongst politically right-leaning Americans. Trust in news dropped to 37% worldwide. Japan's central bank has raised interest rates to the highest level in three decades after the Iran war pushed up the cost of living. Kurumi Mori is in Tokyo.
19: Remember, before the conflict, Japan imported 90% of its oil from the Middle East. And so the central bank says the higher fuel costs have really been impacting consumers and businesses alike, really pushing up those prices. They're now signaling further policy normalization that really started back in 2024. Now, BOJ is indicating it would keep tightening the policy gradually, not aggressively. We know markets do not like surprises, but Japan stocks are up after the decision.
4: The number of tourists traveling to Cuba plummeted in the first 5 months of the year after the US imposed an almost complete oil blockade on the island. Only around 360,000 people visited Cuba from January to May, fewer than half the number recorded in the same period last year. Researchers in London have warned that 40% of the world's plants are threatened with extinction, but the digital technology could help save some species. They say many plants disappear before they're even formally identified, along with potential benefits such as new medicines. Their report says habitat loss and climate change are factors. BBC News.
14: Hello and welcome to The Arts Hour from the BBC World Service. I'm Nikki Beattie, bringing you a star-studded lineup of global guests and some cultural companionship with the very best arts and culture conversation from across the BBC. On today's show, three times Oscar-winning Hollywood filmmaker Steven Spielberg on his alien conspiracy thriller Disclosure Day. German-Irish actor Michael Fassbender talks about working with real spies for the Apple TV thriller The Agency. And you'll hear my wide-ranging conversation with the internationally acclaimed writer Leila Slimani. We discuss the final book in her semi-autobiographical trilogy, I'll Take the Fire. Joining me to taste and discuss these treats is our cultural critic this week, Hannah Flint. Hannah, before anything else, do you have a cultural highlight this week? Something you want to recommend to the world? Something you've been doing?
20: I have been revisiting Buffy the Vampire Slayer. Last week we had the sad news that Anthony Stewart Head, who plays the character Giles, passed away. And he was an iconic figure in the Joss Whedon show that I grew up watching. So I've been kind of looking back at some of my favorite moments of him. He was, you know, truly our TV dad for all the millennials who was raised by him.
14: So you are such a Buffy fan that haven't you written a book? Is it a quiz book?
20: Yeah, it's the unofficial Buffy the Vampire Slayer quiz book. And in bittersweet timing, it came out last Thursday. So, you know, it's kind of sad.
14: Yeah. Thank you so much, Hannah. The American filmmaker Steven Spielberg shaped modern and popular cinema profoundly with his early movies, Jaws, Close Encounters of the Third Kind, and E.T. Over a career spanning more than five decades, he's combined blockbuster entertainment with deeply human storytelling, directing classics as varied as Raiders of the Lost Ark, Jurassic Park, Schindler's List, Saving Private Ryan, and Lincoln. A three-time Academy Award winner, he released The Fabelmans in 2022, which is probably his most personal film to date. His latest offering is Disclosure Day, starring Emily Blunt and Josh O'Connor. It's a sci-fi movie about a journalist seeking to expose the truth about UFOs and alien life.
0: What are you going to do?
21: Full disclosure to the whole world.
22: That truth will upend all established order across the entire world. If you do this, there's no undoing it.
14: Spielberg's fascination with space and what might be out there in the universe started at a very young age, as he told the BBC's Dermot O'Leary.
23: My dad talked about it constantly, about the night he woke me up at 3 a.m. and brought me out to a park in New Jersey and put down a picnic blanket. There were about 100, 200 people on picnic blankets in the middle of the night. Mm-hmm. And it was a meteor shower.
24: That's something that happens every year. Isn't it?
23: It's like a couple times a year. And I had never seen, and you know, it's not like a light show. It's not like, you know, the sky is exploding with meteors, but like once every 30 seconds, a big light shoots across the sky. And for a 5-year-old kid, it kind of introduced me to the sky.
24: Especially when your father's talking about it, and that becomes the core memory of stuff the time you spend with
23: your
24: dad.
23: You better believe that's exactly what he narrated the whole night.
24: Yeah.
23: But that's what my dad says. My memories are very vague.
24: But then did that memory light the inspiration for this lifelong love affair?
23: Well, it just made me less afraid of the unknown. It made me more curious about it than scared of it.
24: Mm-hmm.
23: And it also made me start to imagine what could not lie beyond the stars.
24: Yeah.
23: What could be circling the stars, you know, and what civilizations like the ones here could exist in the cosmos.
24: So let's talk about the origins of this story. When did this idea first start floating around for Disclosure Day?
23: Well, I kind of felt, believe it or not, that my science fiction trilogy was incomplete. It was lacking a third act. And I had always been, I really was curious about continuing my exploration of the possibilities of life visiting this planet, especially in our lifetimes. And after Close Encounters and after E.T., I kind of, you know, got into other subjects. And obviously, I love biographies and I love mm-hmm. history and I like the future. I like the past.
24: Yeah.
23: I don't direct a lot of contemporary movies.
24: We're over that stuff.
23: Yeah. But in 2017, there was a New York Times story about a Navy jet pilot that photographed something called a Tic Tac. And it was on his targeting apparatus called the FLIR, mm-hmm. forward-facing infrared camera. And it broke in the New York Times. It was a big, big deal. And a lot of things have been breaking in papers because with the advent of the smartphone, people started to back up their eyewitness testimony with video proof, or at least video support for what they claim to be seeing. And so we used to call these UFO flaps back in the 50s, 60s, 70s, but it became more than a flap around 2017. And then 2023, I started working on a story that I just sat down and started writing called Disclosure Day.
24: And you started at the end.
23: Well, I started with the concept. You got to have something. Whenever I write something, I have something to say.
24: Yeah.
23: So I figured out my themes. I figured out what I wanted to say, which took me into the third act. And then once I figured out where I wanted the story to arrive at, then I went back to figure out who the characters were going to be, who was going to deliver the message, deliver the story. And the characters sort of all fell into place for me.
24: Did you want to make it that, it's not 70s feel, but that has that lovely kind of All the President's Men and Three Days of the Condor. Vibe about it, you know? Was that intentional?
23: Well, you know, it's a pursuit story. It's a pursuit to stop the truth from being unleashed on the world. And it's a pursuit to bring the truth to the world. And you have these two opposing forces, one group of our heroes on the run and another group from a, let's call it a deep state contracting company that has control of this archive with the history of every encounter on video from the old days of kinescope to 16 millimeter mm-hmm. video, Betamax.
24: I love that bit at the end.
23: Right to 4K. It's all there. And they are just trying to figure out how to disclose this to the world. And that's why the film starts asking the audience, you got to put on your seatbelt and a shoulder harness, because it's not going to let up once it starts.
24: You're still nervous about opening day. Do you still get nervous about reception of things?
23: I get nervous about everything. I mean, you know, the main thing I get nervous about is delivering a really good story. Mm. And that's where I put all my attention. And I get about, you know, when I'm directing, I get about 5 hours sleep a night. I make up for it on the weekends, but I don't sleep a lot because it is a multitasking kind of a job. You've got to keep a lot of balls in the air, and it never gets easier, and it always gets harder. And I think it always gets harder as I get older, mm-hmm. but that's the fun of it. And I get my best ideas in the middle of the night, which is why I have a tough time sleeping.
14: Steven Spielberg and Disclosure Day is in movie theaters now and has been described by some critics as his best film in 20 years. Cultural critic Hannah Flint, what's your verdict? What can you disclose about Disclosure Day?
20: I can disclose that I am not one of those critics who believe it's its best film in 20 years. This is a very good kind of greatest hits of what Steven Spielberg does. It riffs on E.T., Close Encounters, I would say Indiana Jones and the Kingdom of the Crystal Skulls. So many scenes in it feel sort of like rehashing some of the kind of action set pieces we've seen before. It's certainly, like, I enjoyed it. It certainly has heart and it has merit. I think what I struggled with is that it's quite messy. It's quite bloated. There's a lot of characters. And I think Emily Blunt, who is actually phenomenal in this, she's kind of, you know, the heart of this film. And I think with Josh O'Connor, who plays in many ways the kind of like opposite, his experience with an alien has, you know, left him with feeling more closed off from the world. So I think it's very idealistic, but I also, you know, it's a very American-centric story. I mean, the idea is that over 76 years or so, aliens have been visiting Earth, but they only dropped down in the United States. Did they not want to visit places that they weren't being violently tortured and tested on?
14: Well, I was going to ask you where you thought this film sat in Spielberg's canon, but you've kind of answered that question. You mentioned Josh O'Connor. The rest of the cast, I feel slightly sorry for them, because Colman Domingo, Eve Hewson, they've never had the chance to work with a Spielberg or a filmmaker of that caliber. And they're delivering performances in what, according to you, is a pretty tepid production then.
20: Yeah, you know, I don't want to, it's not like, for me, a two-star don't go see a movie. It's a good movie, but I think there's so many questions, certainly in David Koepp's script, there's so many questions about backstories and, I guess, motivations, and it sort of streamlines that in order to give this very, again, this very idealistic, like, we just need to feel more story, and I don't know if I feel that it's not as grounded or realistic, but I guess Spielberg has never really been that guy.
14: Do you think it's for children?
20: I think it's for everyone.
14: Okay.
20: I certainly think there is something interesting about the idea of science and religion that we have in this, whether what does it pose to the world when you have this alien experience or an alien being that's come from another place that is potentially supreme. How can how can we accept that, or what would the world be like to accept it? But I feel like it's a bit too on the nose. I feel like my favorite, like, kind of UFO type film that grapples with religion as well was Signs, M. Night Shyamalan's.
14: Yeah.
20: I thought that was a really, you know, understated way of doing it and very grounded. And certainly by the end of the film, Colin Firth is playing, the typical Spielberg antagonist. It builds up to this big climax, and then ultimately it's just quite underwhelming. And I was just like, oh, wait, why were they so scary after all? We didn't need this extra 30 minutes. You could have sorted this out a bit quicker.
14: Thank you, Hannah. And if you've got opinions on any of the things we're talking about on the show today, why not email us? It's theartshour@bbc.co.uk. You're listening to The Arts Hour. I'm Nikki Beatty. The German-Irish actor Michael Fassbender actually got his first acting job with Steven Spielberg in the series Band of Brothers. Since then, he's worked with filmmakers Ridley Scott, Danny Boyle and Quentin Tarantino, and perhaps the most significant relationship in his career so far has been with filmmaker Steve McQueen, with whom he made Hunger, Shame and 12 Years a Slave. He's also played the young Magneto in X-Men and was Oscar-nominated for his role as Steve Jobs, Apple's co-founder. After taking some time out to follow his passion for racing car driving, he returned to our screens in the 2024 Paramount Plus TV series The Agency. Michael Fassbender plays a CIA agent who gives up his legend, to use spying parlance, and returns to London under the orders of the CIA chief, played by Richard Gere. Season 2 of The Agency will be released later this month, and when Michael Fassbender spoke to J.B. Gill on the BBC, he told him what audiences could expect.
1: You know, he falls in love with this woman, Samia, played by Jodie Turner-Smith, and we're introduced to that in the first season. And then she arrives in London, but of course he's no longer his, Paul Lewis is the sort of legend that he's working under when he's in Africa. And then he meets up with her, which he shouldn't do. And then he compromises her. So she gets captured, and his sort of new objective is to basically get her to safety. But by doing that, he becomes a double agent, betrays his country, becomes a traitor, and the walls are sort of closing in on him.
3: I betrayed my country. Did I cause harm? Yes. I lied to my friends, my colleagues. I sacrificed people. I deserve my fate. If I had to do it again, I wouldn't hesitate.
5: So, Michael, what I'm fascinated by is the fact that when you first started out, you actually got to chat to some real undercover agent, can we say. What was that like?
1: Well, like, the first guy I talked to, he was sort of, you know, I felt like I wasn't getting any dirt or sort of negative aspects, let's say. So I was like, then I spoke to another guy, and he, you know, we were going, you know, through the character, and I was like, is this guy a sociopath? And he was like, well, let's go through the characteristics of a sociopath. And so we went through the list, and he was like, we're ticking a lot of boxes here. And I was like, yes, okay, so he is. And he was like, well, it's a good thing to be in that job. Mm-hmm. You know, so that was a real sort of gateway into the character for me. And then his sort of relationship with Samia, who's his lover, and his daughter, who he hasn't seen in many years, because he's been sort of out in the field for 7 years, which is unusual for non-official cover spy, which means they're out on their own. A lot of spies work in the embassy. Mm. So if the heat comes on them, they have a passport, they can get out. But a non-official cover doesn't have that. So he comes back, and basically through the relationship with his daughter and Sammy, who comes back, it's their sort of, you know, the fight for his sort of humanity. You know, he's been in the business for about 20 years, so he's quite jaded, crossed a lot of moral lines that he thought he wouldn't do at the beginning of his career.
5: I mean, you read your scripts 200 times, even more sometimes, I've heard.
1: Yeah.
5: Is that true?
6: Really?
1: Well, I read them, yeah, about 150, depending, you know, like, I try and do 10 times a day, you know, so however many.
6: Really?
1: You know, yeah.
5: Why do you invest so much time into them? Or have that much time into them?
1: Because I'm a slow learner, obviously. It's just something I've always done. It's kind of like a way that sort of, if I keep reading it, I feel like the dialogue is sort of seeping in, to the bones, and I'm thinking about the character as I'm reading it. And I just don't want to turn up on set unprepared. A lot of things can fall through the cracks, you know, that are out of my control. But the worst thing is if I leave set and it's like, oh, you know, I messed up because I didn't do my homework.
14: Michael Fassbender and The Agency sits on the Paramount Plus platform. Our cultural critic on the Arts Hour this week is Hannah Flint. Hannah, what do you think about how deep he went with his research to play this intelligence agent?
20: I think he's always thrown himself into these type of roles, and I think he always enjoys playing characters that can be slip into good or bad. You know, I think with David Fincher's The Killer, we saw him in the Steven Soderbergh film Haywire, even playing a spy in Inglourious Basterds. There's this like element of him where he fits that sort of suave. I mean, you know, there could have been a time where he could have been a Bond. He's got that sort of quite magnetism about him that works.
14: Yeah.
20: It's always good to see that they've done their research in order to kind of really inhabit sort of role. I always respect that.
14: Thank you, Hannah. You're with the Arts Hour, and I'm Nikki Bady. Olivia Cheney is a British singer-songwriter, pianist, guitarist, and player of the harmonium, a reedy keyboard instrument, which I thought had its origins in India. Listen on. It was Olivia's haunting voice and harmonium playing which brought her to a new international audience earlier this year when her rendition of the traditional English folk song Dark Eyed Sailor was used on the soundtrack of the new Wuthering Heights film. Hannah, how did Olivia's music affect you in this film?
20: I mean, it was a good distraction from the actual film. I think actually, what I will say is that the Charlie XCX music and Olivia's contribution definitely felt more in keeping with the sort of grandiose emotions, feelings, kind of passionate despair that Wuthering Heights as a book kind of fills you with.
14: Well, when Olivia Cheney spoke to the BBC's Nuala McGovern, she recalled the moment that she heard her music for the first time on the big screen.
6: It was genuinely quite a shocking moment because there was such a build-up to sort of knowing that my song was going to be used in the film, and so a lot of anticipation, a lot of negotiating, and then suddenly you go to the premiere, and actually because of the nature of the film and even the novel, you're so sort of engrossed in
14: yes.
6: it that it's almost as if I forgot that my voice was going to come in at some point. And also I'd sort of been told, like, there'll be orchestration around, but actually, obviously, maybe at the last minute they decided not to. So it was just the way in which my voice came in the film was quite shocking. I think even for someone who it wasn't their voice, if you see what I mean.
14: Yes, no, completely.
6: It's quite just a stark
14: yes,
6: use of it.
14: But tell us more about that.

0: basically sell back to the missionaries and the colonizers who were living there. And then the most wonderful thing happens, which is then this Western instrument with its Western church modes gets incorporated into devotional Sufi music, Qawwali music, and it becomes an Indian instrument. But it's this crazy thing. If you watch, you know, the great famous Qawwali singer Nusrat Fateh Ali Khan, he's singing in all these microtonal, amazing Indian scales, but he's playing effectively a little church organ. That's what they are. So it's an amazing instrument in that way.
1: So you've released three albums, another on the way. The last one was Circus of Desire.
0: Yes.
1: I Wish is the last track on the album that you're going to be performing for us.
0: Yeah.
1: On the piano, Jordan Hunt on violin, standing by. What is that about?
0: Well, I tried to write the ultimate breakup song, I think. Mm. And that
1: breakup
0: album...
1: Breakup meaning... Like quite, of a partner, of a romantic.
0: Yeah, quite a literal breakup song. But that album, actually most of it is very sort of familial themes and delving into relationships within family. There's a song about my daughter, sort of for my daughter on there. So in a way, it's a strange one to end the album with. But I guess like lots of artists who make records, I guess it's felt like a natural closing song because it's sort of working back to front. So it's sort of that relationship ended and then the sort of next phase of my life began. And the rest of the album is about the rest of that phase, if you see what I mean.
1: And A Circus of Desire.
0: Yeah, I like that title. When I came up with that title, I thought surely someone will have used it, and I Googled it, and actually it wasn't. There was one slightly obscure, dubious looking novel, but other than that, no one had it. So I was like, I'm going to take it.
1: It throws up so many images, doesn't it?
0: A
1: circus of desire. Olivia, she's going to head over to our grand piano, and as I mentioned, live performance of I Wish, Jordan Hunt on violin.

0: The melodious sounds of Olivia Cheney. Hannah Flint, did she succeed in her aim of making a good breakup song?
1: Yeah, definitely. I love folk music and I feel like breakup songs, I don't know, the most potent sort of theme that you can have in music. It's very cathartic. But I was really impressed with how she wanted to speak about and incorporate the elements, the Sufi elements of how this kind of music came about at that time, where colonialism meant that you had diversity in these areas. You had Indians, you had people who are mixed because of the kind of trading routes and stuff, which feels, you know, someone who is spending a bit more time in establishing that kind of cultural resonance that the film didn't do. You know, it very much kind of whitewashed who Heathcliff was, and though they had Shahzad Latif playing a character, it wasn't fitting, very colorblind rather than color conscious. So I really appreciate how consciously Olivia wrote her music.
0: I have to ask you, will you explain what you mean by colorblind rather than color conscious? Because it's a comparison people might not have actually thought about.
1: Colorblind casting is when you have characters and a person is cast in the role no matter what their heritage is, their ethnic heritage is. Color conscious casting is when you cast an actor and try and rewrite the role in their image.
0: Thanks, Hannah. That's it for part one of the show, but don't go away. Still to come, I'll be talking to the French-Moroccan author Leila Slimani, and we have more music, this time from Colombia. The Arts Hour's back after this.
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3: The U.S. and Iran reached a deal to reopen the Strait of Hormuz.
4: Peace and prosperity is good for everybody. That's true for Israel. It's true for Saudi Arabia and UAE and Qatar. That's the kind of deal that we're striking.
3: But what are the terms of the agreement, and what is the future of Iran's nuclear program?

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2: Still to come on The Arts Hour with me, Nikki Badey, American author Anne Patchett talks about her unconventional family. And you'll hear my conversation with the French-Moroccan author Leila Slimani.
3: So I met some people who were with him in prison, and it was very, very moving and very difficult to hear them describe my father in prison. So I had to invent a lot of things.
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4: BBC News with Emily Thomas. European leaders at the G7 summit in France are expected to try to persuade Donald Trump to rethink his strategy on the conflict in Ukraine. They'll stress what they see as the need to push Russia to accept a peace deal on Kiev's terms. G7 leaders are also expected to urge President Trump to avoid what they see as a superficial peace deal to end the war with Iran. The US vice president says it includes the return of nuclear inspectors to Iran. The Israeli military says it's carried out strikes on what it called terrorists who approached its soldiers in southern Lebanon. The fighting between Israel and Iranian-backed Hezbollah has continued despite Iran's agreement with the US. Japan's central bank has raised interest rates to the highest level in over three decades. The Bank of Japan has raised its policy rate to 1% in an effort to tame inflation in the wake of the conflict in Iran. Iran's coach at the World Cup says the team has been ordered to return to its base camp in Mexico immediately after their opening game in Los Angeles. Washington has refused to issue visas for some support staff. There's been outrage in Uganda following the arrest of a lawyer who was representing opposition politician Kizza Besigye in his treason trial. Arias Lukwago was seized from his home on Monday morning. Researchers in London have warned that 40% of the world's plants are threatened with extinction, but AI technology could help save some species. They say many plants disappear before they're formally identified. And dozens of cat owners in Vietnam have been reunited with their pets after police arrested members of a feline theft ring. The gang were reportedly selling them to be served in restaurants. World News from the BBC.
2: Welcome back to The Arts Hour from the BBC World Service with me, Nikki Badey. And if you've only just joined us, here's what you missed in the first half of the show. We heard from Oscar-winning American director Steven Spielberg, the German-Irish actor Michael Fassbender, and British musician Olivia Cheney. Coming up, American author Anne Patchett on her latest novel, Whistler, which draws on her experiences of having three fathers. We have music from Colombia, but first... When the Arts Hour on tour went to Paris, our first interview was with the French-Moroccan novelist Leila Slimani, who just won the 2016 Prix Goncourt, that's France's most prestigious literary award, for her novel Lullaby. Her latest novel is the concluding volume of her semi-autobiographical trilogy, which began with The Country of Others, a book inspired by her grandparents building a life in 1940s Morocco. Having followed the same family through the decades as Morocco gained independence and new freedoms, I'll Take the Fire opens in the 1980s. It follows two sisters, Mia and Inès, as they navigate love, sexuality, exile and belonging, finding themselves drawn to Europe. This is the generation inspired by Leila's. She moved to France in her late teens, as we discussed when she came into the Arts Hour studio. Before we hear that conversation, here's a taste from the audiobook version of I'll Take the Fire, read by Lara Sawala.
5: In the end, Mia realized that she lived between two worlds. The world of home, where her parents appeared modern, eager for their daughters to be free and successful, and the outside world, which was dangerous and incomprehensible. At home, it was fine to criticize the veil, to vent your anger at those horrible bearded men who were threatening Salman Rushdie. But that's not how it works here. In the outside world, you must not talk, must not be provocative, must pretend to respect the rules of decorum. Her parents were hypocrites, and Mia felt humiliated when she realized that they were not free.
2: Leila, you write about Mia, a banker-turned-writer, and then Inez, who's a doctor. And both, like you and your sisters, leave home. What struck me really strongly was how you write about the contradictions in their life. Because at home, there's alcohol. They can eat pork should they wish to. They can make jokes about Arabs, about politics, about the royal family. And yet outside, the family appear to be conformists. So would you tell me a bit about that tension between the inside and outside of that family?
3: Yeah, and it's something that I experienced myself being raised in Morocco in the 80s and 90s. So it was during the reign of Hassan II. It was an authoritarian regime and a very conservative society. And my education was very weird and very ambiguous because my parents were quite liberal, very open-minded. Mm. They would tell us, you know, we believe in equality between men and women, but remember that when you go outside the house, it's not the case. And you should not talk about this. You know, you have the right to drink alcohol and you can have sexual relationship, but never tell people. And when I was a child, it was something very difficult to understand. And I must say that I was maybe angry against my parents because I thought that they were hypocrites and that they were cowards. I was like, okay, if you believe in this, why aren't you able to tell everyone? You should accept that you believe in that and that's all. But now, and I think that writing the book helped me understand that, my parents were just afraid. They were so afraid that something could happen to us, that they tried to teach us that in life there are some frontiers, some boundaries, that there are places where you can be free and tell whatever you want to say, and others where it's dangerous. So it's something quite usual in Morocco because we are raised with this idea of hypocrisy. Yes, there is a certain culture of hypocrisy where you are taught not to tell certain things in front of some and have a very virtuous figure, and you can also be very free in other circumstances.
2: Is it hypocrisy or is it what we would today call code switching? So inside the house you're this person, outside you are another version.
3: I say hypocrisy because I talk to you with the mind of the young girl I was. When I was 17 or 16, of course, and I think it's good. I was outraged and I was very rebellious and I thought that it was hypocrisy. But now, to be really honest, in the situation of my parents, I would do exactly the same. You know, now my son, I just want him to stay on the couch and do nothing and be safe and be at home. And if my son would tell me, okay, I'm now going to a protest, a very violent protest, because I want to defend this or that, I would say no, because I would be so afraid that he's going to be harmed. So I completely understand that. I think that my mother was not a coward. She was a mother.
2: So your characters in many of your books live between languages, between countries, and also between these moral systems that we are touching upon. I just wondered what you would say the biggest taboo you've broken in this novel is, without giving anything too much away.
3: I think that the biggest taboo, and probably for Moroccan society, is that my characters and my Moroccan characters and women are not perfect and that they are not always likable, that they can be very selfish and they can be gay. They can be gay. Yeah. They can be patriarchal also. They can want to dominate women and use the law of patriarchy to dominate other women. They can be jealous. And that's just the truth of what I saw around me, and it doesn't make me like women less. I love them because of that, because of their flaws.
2: Yeah. Tell me about the word Hanan, which in the book you describe as tenderness, and tell me why one has to go away from Morocco or their country to actually understand it.
3: Yeah, even the sound of this word, Hanan. Hanan is the tenderness, but it's something very sweet, very soft, something quite linked to motherhood or something like this. You feel like someone taking you in his arm. And when you arrive in Europe, the relationship between people is so different.
2: How so?
3: People in Morocco are very very tender, and they always talk to you, my love, habibad, my darling. And there's always this idea of laughing together, even if we are different, even men, women, even from different social class. And this tenderness is quite absent in Europe. But I have to say, and I write it in the book, that I was very surprised the first time I arrived in the UK, because for me it was a very cold country. I had a lot of cliché myself, so it was rain and cold.
2: Yeah.
3: And I arrived, and I remember the first cab, he said to me, "Bye, my love." And then he said, someone in the supermarket say, "Sweetheart," yeah, or "Darling," yeah. And I was like, wow, that's really weird, because they are so tender also
2: yeah,
3: in
2: yeah.
3: the way they talk. And that's something that I really love in the UK.
2: Well, we're glad you like that.
3: Thank you.
2: Can we talk a little bit about Mehdi, the character of Mehdi, and how close he is to your father's story? Because in the novel, Mehdi loses his job in a political financial scandal, and then he awaits trial for 10 years. And before being sentenced, he's exonerated. And this is inspired by a traumatic event in your life. Will you tell us a little bit about that?
3: Yeah, my father was a very successful man for a long time. He was the head of the Football Federation in Morocco, and then he was the head of a big bank. And he lost his job when I was 18 years old. He was dismissed by the king, and even today we don't really know exactly why. But then he couldn't work for 15 years or something like that. And he was in prison when I was 20 years old, and he died just after. And 10 years after his death, he was found totally innocent of everything. But of course, it was too late.
2: So how did it feel to start shaping that part of Mehdi's story when it's so close to your father's? How did you get through that?
3: It was very difficult. Honestly, the writing of this book was very difficult. And I knew very few things about the prison. So I met some people who were with him in prison, and it was very, very moving and very difficult to hear them describe my father in prison. And I have to say that I didn't know my father very well, because he was very mysterious. He was not talkative at all. And so I had to invent a lot of things. But the beauty and the mystery of fiction is that by inventing my father, I had the opportunity to have a very beautiful conversation with him. And I think that by inventing him, I had the chance to know him.
2: Mm.
3: And fiction is not the opposite to the truth or to reality. It's just another road that you take to meet the truth.
2: So your mother is still with us.
3: Yes.
2: What has she said about the character of Mehdi?
3: She said nothing, actually. I think she was very moved. I think it was very difficult for her to read the book. But my mother is a very, very generous woman, and she's very much a mother. The only thing that matters to her is her children. Mm-hmm. And so she just said, it's a good book. It's a very good book, so you can publish it. And the rest is just my problem. I would love to know what she felt, but she's quite shy, and she said nothing.
2: You have said that your definition of happiness is lying on a couch and reading Tolstoy, because you're obsessed with Tolstoy. Is it true that you also wanted to dress up as a Russian woman from that era?
3: Yeah, I did. I did.
2: When you actually did dress up?
3: Yeah, I did when I was like 10 years old. 10 years old, because my grandmother would tell me a lot of fairy tales from Russia. And then when I began to read Dostoevsky, I was maybe 13 or 14, I said to my mother, okay, you know what? I'm Russian. I absolutely know that I'm Russian. And I was quite sure that I was one of the daughter of the Tsar, and that I was killed in the forest or whatever. So my mother, she bought me for my birthday a coat, a Russian coat, and I had a shapka. And I remember that in the Dostoevsky novel, they were eating raw onions. And so I said to my mother, I need to eat raw onion. And I still have the taste in my mouth. It's horrible. And I would go to school like this, with this horrible smell of onion and the shapka. And of course, Morocco is quite hot. So I was sweating and sweating. But yeah, I did this for like 2 weeks or
2: wait,
3: something.
2: Wait, so the
3: like,
2: shapka,
3: yeah,
2: the big hat
3: with the big hat
2: and the big coat.
3: I was absolutely, and I'm still, you know, the first time I went to Russia, it was a shock, because I read so much about Russia that it was like, but I know this place. I remember very well. I was on the Perspektivnevsky in St. Petersburg, and I read so many novels that take place there. And I was crying and crying because I said, my mother, but I've been there before. I know this place. And it was one of the best moments in my life when I went to the house of Tolstoy or the apartment of Dostoevsky. I was crying and all the guys were telling my mother, why is she crying like this? Why is she crying?
2: Tell me about why you think social media is absurd, is the word you used.
3: You know, I think the illusion that we are going to create links and that we are going to create social relationship through those platforms that are made to polarize our point of view, that are made by people who have absolutely nothing to do with dialogue, with language and all this. They don't care. What they want is to sell things. They want people to use a very brutal and violent language. And that's exactly what I hate in the world. So I don't see the point of going on my phone to look at things that are so violent and that are so cruel and so mean. I experienced that in my life as a child and as a teenager. I don't need to see that on a phone. And I think that it's more and more dangerous to accept that. And I'm very worried about how non-vigilant we are, about the fact that our mass societies, we are like sheep, accepting so much, so much, so much. And at one point, we will open our eyes and it will be too late. And I think that we are getting closer and closer to the moment when it's going to be too late.
2: What do you say, because this is probably an argument many people have put to you as well, what do you say about the power of social media to have galvanized movements of protest that may have brought about change?
3: You know, I mean, it's just my personal point of view, and I completely understand people who want to be on social media. I don't judge people. That's not my point. I'm not someone who likes to judge. You know, I enjoy much more understanding people than judging them. But it's, for me, it's absurd because as a writer, as someone who is looking for complexity, as someone who is looking for the beauty of language, the complexity of language, who likes metaphor, why will I spend my time on social media? Yeah, nothing interests me on social media, but I completely understand that someone, of course, who is an activist or someone who is interested in fashion or whatever or in cooking can spend time on social media, and I will never judge them.
2: No. Let's go back to the book. And your father was involved in football in Morocco. There are some brilliant scenes in this book that include football, and there are metaphors within the football stories. This show is going out just as the World Cup football is starting. Who will you be supporting?
3: Oh, you're putting me in a very difficult position, but I will say go Morocco.
2: Leila Slimani, thank you so much.
3: Thank you.
2: Leila Slimani, and her latest book is I'll Take the Fire. Still with me in the Arts Hour studio, our cultural critic this week is Hannah Flint. Hannah, I loved talking to Leila Slimani. I know that you have read some of her books.
6: Yeah.
2: Does she appeal to you?
6: Absolutely.
2: And
6: I'm
2: what?
6: So jealous that you, my dream to meet her.
2: Really?
6: Yeah, I love her. I think what I really adore about, I've read Adele. I read the kind of nonfiction book, Sex and Lies, which looks at like kind of sexual politics and gender politics in Morocco. And then I read The Country of Others.
2: The first in this trilogy.
6: Yeah, the first in a trilogy just last year. And I think what I appreciate is that there's an expectation when you are, I guess, an Arab author, when literature and cinema and art and culture can often malign us. They can put us in a kind of negative light. So there's an effort to kind of like, let's do the good Arab stories, but I think she's more interested in the grey area. And certainly with the first book of The Country and Others, where you have this French woman marry a Moroccan who she's met, who used to be in the war and moved to Morocco, you get this a full complex journey of this marriage, of this family that feels honest and it feels raw. And she's not afraid to show the nuances and the complexities of women as well, who don't conform to a very rigid idea of what femininity is or what womanhood is.
2: So when you were growing up, Hannah, as somebody with Arab heritage, did you have a female writer like Leila Slimani to sort of place yourself, understand a different culture, or is she, has she broken the mold?
6: For me, I, you know, I'm half Tunisian. My biological father is Tunisian and I never knew him. So I was raised in a very white household. So, so much of my education of understanding of my Arab heritage came from actively seeking out stuff as at an older age. So for me, when I discovered Leila Samani after seeing the film Lullaby, which was adapted from the book, that was when I was like, this is an author that I can understand better. And also the kind of, especially with the country of others, this sort of mixedness of what it's like to be in between, which is really interestingly grappled with the daughter character in that book. So yeah, for me, it's all about discovery. And the more I read female Arab stories, the more I watch female Arab films and such, you know, Kawthar Benhania, who similarly is like Leila Samani, Tunisian director who recently did Voice of Hind Rajab. These are women who aren't afraid to show the edges of, and the scratches of, you know, Arab society.
2: Thanks, Hannah. You're listening to The Answer from the BBC World Service. Another writer who draws on her familial history is the American novelist Anne Patchett. Her books, which include Bel Canto, The Dutch House and Tom Lake, have recurring themes of unconventional families and parental fallibility. Anne herself had three fathers because her mother married three times, something she shares with her fictional central character in Whistler, her latest novel. Daphne, a woman in her 50s, is in a New York museum when she bumps into one of her stepfathers who she hasn't seen in over four decades. Having adored him as a child, she was never told why he suddenly left. Anne Patchett told the BBC's Kirsty Walk about her own relationship with one of her stepfathers.
7: You know, when my mother married a second time, she came home one night and said, girls, we got married tonight. And then several months later, I came home from school. I was in third grade or something like that. I was really young. And there was a boy standing in the kitchen. And I said, get out of my house. And he said, what are you talking about? Get out of my house. That was how I met my stepbrother. Because my stepfather hadn't told his four children that he had married a woman with two children, and my mother had not told us that she had married a man with four children. It was just, it was as if we existed in a time before psychology had been invented.
8: But that muscle memory of you, as you use this in this story to explore what Daphne understands and doesn't understand about her childhood, and that's also yes. intergenerationally about what parents tell children, what they don't tell them. So we discover that a key incident in this whole story is a car accident. And it was one of the longest and most beautiful descriptions of the aftermath, actually. Was there any of that based on experience?
7: Well, I was in a couple of interesting car accidents as a child. None that lasted overnight, none that were prolonged, but certainly defining car accidents. My sister and I were in a really terrible car accident when we were children, and my stepfather was driving. And yet, you know, the whole thing took 30 seconds. And my sister, who was in the front seat and was very, very badly hurt in this accident, said that when she started to read the book, she got to that scene and she thought, no, no, no, I'm not reading this. No, no, no, I'm not doing this. And then she kept reading it. She put the book down for a while and she went back and read it. And she said, Oh, that's okay. That's not our car accident. So you can do that. You know, that's one of the great things. It's like, okay, I have some experience here, but I'm going to make it a completely different situation.
8: Well, other similar experiences, but not you, are recurring characters in your novels. The stepmother. I mean, Daphne's one, so are you. But as it were, the othering of stepmothers, partly because of fairy stories, literature, films, they get a really bad rap. And you have written about your fear of being a bad stepmother.
7: Yes, yes. I was interviewing Zadie Smith years and years ago for Swing Time. And I own a bookstore, so I interview a lot of authors. And I was asking her whether the book was autobiographical. And she said, it is autobiographical, but I'm not the daughter, I'm the mother. And I'm not the mother in this book. The mother in this book is the kind of mother I'm afraid of being. And she said, autobiographical fiction is not what happened to you, it's what you are afraid of or what you long for. And I just, it was like all the doors in my brain blew open. I thought, finally, this makes sense. What am I afraid of? I'm afraid of being a bad stepmother. And I could tap into that so easily.
2: Anne Patchett, and her latest book is Whistler. Hannah Flint is our cultural critic this week. Let's talk about step-parents, Hannah. Why do you think they're so often used as antagonists in books and films?
6: I think it's because there's something about societal conventions that needs to have the family, like the nuclear family, intact. So when you have that broken and you have a step-parent come in, it's suddenly an easy way to show the kind of clash between a child and feeling like they're being replaced. You know, you can get into real issues there. But, you know, even from early films where you have like the evil stepmother, there seems to be something, especially when it's mothers who come in, a sort of like replacement there, and the ability for kind of men to just like kind of get a new person. But I think as someone who has a stepfather myself, my dad has been my dad since I was 1 year old. It's a very personal episode for me today. I'm talking all about my family. And he has been my dad since I was 1 year old. And I love him as if he was my own. And I think there's something really beautiful about step-parents who are often misrepresented, as if, you know, they don't want to have a relationship with their child. They, you know, blood isn't always thicker than water. And sometimes your blood relative is going to be worse than your actual step-parents. But I think there's some really great films like Stepmom, you know, the one with Julia Roberts and Susan Sarandon. That was a really beautiful kind of very complex way of looking at like how it feels to be the new mother and then the mother who has cancer and is going to lose. And it just feels like a really empathetic way to look at the circumstance.
2: Thank you, Hannah. Finally, on today's Arts Hour, a taste of a recent live performance by Colombian singer-songwriter Nidia Góngora, recorded specially for the BBC. Her latest album is called Pacifico Maravilla, or The Marvelous Pacific, the vast ocean which inspires her. And Nidia's coastal corner of South America has a specific sound. Here, via a translator, she introduces the instruments her band plays.
9: The instruments we have on stage are the marimba, obviously, representing the traditional sound of the Colombian Pacific. We've also got congas, drums, piano, guitar, and accordion.
10: El repertorio que voy a tocar hoy tiene mucho que ver con, o me inspira mucho.
9: This music is deeply inspired by my land and by the values and the way we live within my community. And more generally, in the Pacific region as such. The ancestral memory that's still alive there, that's been marked and passed down from generation to generation. There's a very important religious syncretism within the music, in its sound, its cadence, its melodies. So music will always carry that strong spiritual weight, and because of that, I'll keep singing and I'll keep focusing on it, on music, on honing that power it has to reach more people, to connect with the world, and to keep raising awareness. It's a collective spiritual experience.
11: Buenas noches, Londres. Esta canción en homenaje a cada una de las mujeres colombianas del Pacífico y del mundo, porque nacimos dignas, libres y felices. 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

0: That's it for this week's Arts Hour. Thank you for your ears, and thank you to both my guests, Leila Slimani and Hannah Flint. For now, for me, Nikki Beatty, studio managers Donald McDonald and Giles Aspen, and producer Kieran Birmingham, see you next week.
1: I'm Alexis Madrigal. Next time on Forum, Oakland filmmaker, rapper, and activist Boots Riley has a new film, I Love Boosters. It's a surreal crime comedy that follows three women living on the edge of poverty who shoplift clothes to make ends meet. Like all of his work, there's radical pro-worker politics, indictment of industry, and funk-filled absurdism. We'll talk to Riley about how his distinctive storytelling centers his hometown. It's at 9 a.m. right here on KQED.
2: I'm Leslie McClurg. Coming up on Forum at 10 a.m. with guest host Rachel Miro. AI is all over Hollywood after Dreams of Violets, an all-AI feature about the Iran protests, premiered at Tribeca last week. Audiences, creators, and industry insiders are watching closely. We talk about how AI is impacting human storytelling on Forum at 10 a.m. on KQED.
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4: Welcome to the newsroom. I'm Ankur Desai. European leaders at the G7 summit in France are expected to try to persuade Donald Trump to rethink his strategy on the conflict in Ukraine.
5: We need to repair this alliance. It's the most successful alliance in history. And every day, Mr. Putin reminds us why that alliance was put in place.
4: The G7 leaders are also expected to urge President Trump to avoid what they see as a superficial peace deal to end the war with Iran. Meanwhile, Iran have played their first game at the Football World Cup. There have been protests and cheers. We'll tell you how it went on and off the pitch in Los Angeles. And there's going to be a stage version of this hugely popular TV show. The sound of the Traitors TV program, well, it's going to hit London's West End stage, but will the format remain faithful to the TV series? We'll tell you after this world news update.
6: BBC News with Emily Thomas. European leaders are expected to try to persuade Donald Trump to rethink his strategy on the war in Ukraine at the G7 summit in France. As part of efforts to continue supporting Ukraine, Britain is to supply it with enriched uranium for its nuclear power stations. James Waterhouse is in Evian.
7: Against the calm waters of Lake Geneva, fierce diplomacy is taking place. European leaders will again try to remind Donald Trump of what they see as the importance of pushing Russia to accept a peace deal on Kyiv's terms and not pressure Ukraine to accept concessions to Moscow. Ukraine's Volodymyr Zelensky, who is also here, revealed he proposed a meeting with Vladimir Putin at the G7, but said the Kremlin wasn't ready for it. Mr. Zelensky has already called for a decisive response to the latest wave of Russian strikes that killed at least 11 people in his country.
6: The G7 leaders are also expected to urge Donald Trump to avoid what they see as a superficial peace deal to end the war with Iran. In a TV interview, his vice president, J.D. Vance, said that specific terms were yet to be agreed and that the full text would be published in the next few days.
8: Over the past 3 weeks, we've gotten more oil out of the Strait of Hormuz under the supervision of United States Central Command than we had the first 3 months of this operation. That means the Iranians' leverage was reducing by the day. That means that our position was growing stronger by the day. And I think that's why we've cut what is fundamentally a good deal for the American people, assuming the Iranians follow through.
6: Israel's military says it's carried out strikes on what it called terrorists who approached its soldiers in southern Lebanon. The fighting between Israel and the Iran-backed group has gone on, despite Iran's insistence that a ceasefire in Lebanon must be part of the agreement with President Trump. From Jerusalem, here's John Donison.
9: Overnight, Israel confirmed that it had killed four terrorists, as it called them, who'd been approaching its forces in southern Lebanon. Hezbollah, for its part, Iran's proxy, said it then returned fire with missiles and drones towards Israeli troops. So Prime Minister Netanyahu appeared on television last night talking to reporters, and he insisted, look, President Trump was a friend. They didn't always agree on everything, and Israel doesn't basically think this is a good deal, but it said he had no intention of pulling his forces out of southern Lebanon.
6: Japan's central bank has raised interest rates to the highest level in three decades after the Iran war pushed up the cost of living. The Bank of Japan raised its policy rate to 1%, a level not seen since 1995. The bank is trying to tame inflation, which has seen a surge due to rising energy prices. The bank has been gradually raising its rate for the past 2 years. This is the latest world news from the BBC. There's been outrage in Uganda following the arrest of a lawyer who was representing the opposition politician Kizza Besigye in his treason trial. Arias Luhago was seized from his home on Monday morning. Local media reported that he was preparing to serve Uganda's military chief Muhoozi Kainerugaba court documents related to Mr. Besigye's case. Researchers in London have warned that 40% of the world's plants are threatened with extinction, but that digital technology could help save some species. The researchers at the Royal Botanic Gardens Kew say many plants disappear before they're even formally identified, along with potential benefits such as new medicines. They say they've now digitised all 7 million plant and fungi specimens in Kew's collections. Dozens of cat owners in Vietnam have been reunited with their pets after police arrested members of a feline theft ring. The gang had reportedly stolen hundreds of animals from the streets and were selling them as food to restaurants. Here's our Global Affairs reporter, Paul Moss.
10: Cat and also dog-based dishes appear on many restaurant menus in Vietnam, and traders are supposed to have certificates proving where the meat comes from. But that didn't stop a gang based in Ho Chi Minh City. They were setting out at night equipped with nets to capture pets who were out on the street. Police who arrested them found hundreds of living animals, as well as dozens of dead ones kept on ice. Animal rights groups say the illegal trafficking of cats is widespread in Vietnam, and that they're often transported long distances in cruel conditions.
6: Iran's coach at the Men's World Cup says the team has been ordered to return to base camp in Mexico immediately after their opening game against New Zealand in Los Angeles. Amir Galanoui described Iran as the most oppressed team in the tournament. He said they'd expected to remain in the US until Tuesday lunchtime. BBC News.
4: Hello, you're listening to the newsroom from the BBC World Service with me, Ankur Desai. Welcome to the programme. As the G7 leaders begin their first full day of negotiations in the French spa town of Evian-les-Bains, the focus will be on whether Europe and the US can see eye to eye on how to end Russia's war in Ukraine. In recent months, relations between Europe and President Trump have been particularly tense, not least over Mr. Trump's failure to consult them before his decision to go to war in Iran. But now that he says a deal that has been done, he's turning his attention back to Ukraine. But can EU leaders and President Zelensky convince him to put his support fully behind Ukraine rather than accept concessions to Russia's President Putin? Robert Wilkie, who led Mr. Trump's transition team on defense, says the relationship between President Trump and Europe is vital.
5: We need to repair this alliance. It's the most successful alliance in history. And every day, Mr. Putin reminds us why that alliance was put in place. The imperial ambitions of the Russian state don't change. And we're certainly seeing that play out in Ukraine.
4: A short while ago, President Macron welcomed Ukraine's President Zelensky to the summit. I've been speaking to our correspondent, James Waterhouse, who's in Evian, and asked him what the European leaders are expecting to achieve.
11: Their hope is to tell Donald Trump to refocus on better supporting Ukraine by giving it air defences, but also to put more pressure on the Kremlin to agree to a fair peace deal. We know in the past that he has waxed and waned over his support, his interest in Ukraine. And of course, this is one of several key issues being discussed today. So there is a real anxiety that even though Donald Trump feels like he's got a victory in Iran with the declaration of this agreement between the US and Iran, I think the hope here was that he would now turn his attentions back to Ukraine.
4: And I guess President Zelensky, he really wanted to assuage President Trump today and have a deep and meaningful conversation with him. And has he arrived in a suit and he's looking the part, I take it, today as well?
11: Well, I mean, President Zelensky is here. He met Emmanuel Macron. They've gone for a long walk, it seems. the question of him wearing a suit was something he was really criticised by J.D. Vance during that first Oval Office meeting. But Volodymyr Zelensky has refused to wear one, simply because he doesn't feel it's appropriate when thousands of his forces continue to defend his country. Things have improved to a point between he and Donald Trump, but not to the extent that America is willing to help Ukraine in any way. I mean, there are ammunition reserves arriving to Ukraine. Europe is having to buy it off America directly, but it's not a flow of aid that we've seen in the past. And the White House's official stance is that it's no longer going to be involved in these negotiations because of the lack of progress. And once this summit on Ukraine finishes, there's a separate meeting on Iran where European leaders are going to say, look, Mr. President, don't send an inexperienced team to negotiate with the Iranians. We can't have a superficial deal because they believe it'll embolden Iran to continue with its ballistic missile program and enrichment of uranium. So there's so many high-stake issues today. Right. But once again, we have a Western gathering that is primarily aimed at keeping the US president happy.
4: And just a very quick final word on that Iran deal that you mentioned, because J.D. Vance said that President Trump might release the deal before Friday, and therefore European leaders will want that clarity and want that reassurance, I guess, on whatever that deal looks like.
11: Yeah, but at the same time, they're saying, you know, that's to be discussed, how the Strait of Hormuz remain open. Will there be tolls? You know, we're told by, certainly by the mediators, Pakistan, that this deal involves the complete stopping of hostilities in Lebanon, where Israeli forces are continuing to occupy territory in the south of the country, where just overnight we've seen more airstrikes by the Israelis, they say, against Hezbollah militants. We've had the Prime Minister, Benjamin Netanyahu, say, I am responsible for Israel's security, and effectively saying, I will do what I want. So we're already seeing a lack of coordination beneath the headline of this agreement being installed. So by the time we get to Friday, we don't know what will be signed and on what terms.
4: James Waterhouse there reporting from Evian. While we're recording that conversation, Donald Trump did arrive and greeted Volodymyr Zelensky, and he was sat next to President Macron. We'll bring you more details of what happens at the G7 summit throughout the next few editions of the Newsroom programme. Now, politics is never really that far from sport, despite all the calls to keep them separate. But one game at the World Cup has really exemplified that. Iran, need I say more, were playing their opening game of the tournament against New Zealand in Los Angeles. It ended 2-2 and has been hailed as the game of the competition so far. But it was always about more than the result. Outside the stadium, hundreds of people protested against the Iranian authorities, waving flags to show their support for pre-regime Iran. Now, despite the protests, a former head of the Iranian national team, Afshin Khatibi, told us that he still felt that the World Cup could bring Iranians together.
12: Most of the Iranians, deep in the corner of their hearts, they want to see the Iranian team win, and they want to see the players do well and show well for the people and for the history and the culture. And just because football is such a big part of the lives of Iranian people all over the world, and all the immigrants that live abroad, the Iranian national team was their connection back to their home country.
4: Well, our LA correspondent Shama Khalil was at the match and spoke about the football and the significance also of the protesters' flags to the BBC's Isaac Fanon.
13: A lot of the people that were outside that were waving these flags were actually anti-regime, and many of them were here to protest FIFA banning those flags initially, but also to protest against the team themselves, saying, many of them telling me that they felt that they didn't represent them, that they represented the regime. And what's interesting is, and when we put that to the team, I spoke to Mehdi Taremi during the press conference, and when that was put to them, he said, look, as a team, we're playing for all Iranians in the diaspora, inside Iran. We don't get involved in politics. And when he said that, you could see everyone looking at him thinking, that's impossible, man. It's just impossible for a squad like that, being faced with the kind of circumstances that they have, to not be involved in politics, even if they didn't want to.
14: Yeah, and I think most of the fans that we've spoken to here don't actually believe that. You know, everyone I've spoken to has said that this team is not the actual Iranian team, that this is a team for the regime.
13: That's right.
14: And that some of the best players have been left out of this team. So it's so hard to split the two. But
13: But I think also what you see is that these particular set of players are up against this kind of diaspora. And remember that Los Angeles is actually nicknamed Tarantulas because this is home to the biggest Iranian community outside of Iran, right? And many of them are angry at the team. And so they're up against that. But they're also up against what's happening at home and the fact that they cannot put a foot wrong. And they're also up against the U.S. authorities, visa issues and immigration issues, and the fact that they play here and they're based in Mexico. And then you get closer and it gets more complicated, because I've spoken to people inside the stadium who were cheering for the team, crying when the national anthem was played. But then they were telling me, look, we do not support the government, but we love this game and we love this team and we're here for our country, not the government.
14: We spoke to former coach of Iran yesterday, and he mentioned how there'd be three types of fans inside the stadium.
13: Right.
14: Those who, you know, are completely anti-regime, those who are for the regime, and those who just love football. And
13: yeah.
14: It was interesting because when the Iranian national anthem was played, it was cacophonous boos, wasn't it?
13: Yeah.
14: And then when the match started,
13: Cheers.
14: Right? Support. It was such a weird kind of...
13: I think you can tell that story via the soundscape. You go outside and there are anti-regime chants, right? The mullah's regime, the mullah's team is not my team. Regime change in Iran. And then you walk in, you get into the stadium, as you say, boos when the anthem was played. And then they score their first goal and there are like raucous cheers. Their second goal when they equalize, and even bigger ones, and everybody's on their seat. So it's really interesting because it just shows you that even though it looks clear cut, it's not for so many people. Because also Iranians love the game. They're crazy about football, and for politics to overshadow it in the way that it has, in terms of the war that's been going on up until the very day before they played, before we got that deal announcement, right? We were in the press room waiting for them to come for a press conference when we got that line, which again was just quite telling of how on edge this story is. And then what's happening with the regime and the protesters and the way that the diaspora feels about all of this. And we haven't even talked about football and technique and trying to get their head in the game.
14: Yeah, and the fact that it was actually maybe the best game we've had at the World Cup so far, right? 2-2, incredible game of football. And, you know, it'll be interesting. Do you think that we'll be able to move on from, you know, everything that we've been talking about up until the politics?
13: I think if I were in that dressing room, and I know I'm not allowed as a woman, but if I were in that dressing room, I could hear the technical team and the officials saying, you got through this, given what you were up against. Mm. You equalized and you tied that game.
14: Twice,
13: given what you were up against. Whatever happens after that, I think, and that's the hope for them, would be smoother sailing.
4: Shami Khalil and Isaac Fannin talking outside a football stadium in Los Angeles. You're listening to the newsroom from the BBC World Service. In just a few moments, we'll tell you what puts you in a minority by listening to us, frankly, because most people are now getting their news in other ways. But before then, a reminder of our top story. European leaders at the G7 summit are expected to urge the US to pressure Russia to accept a peace deal on Ukraine's terms rather than accept concessions to Moscow. The G7 leaders are also expected to press Donald Trump to avoid what they see as a superficial agreement with Iran. So, a question for you. How do you get your news? Well, a new report has found that for the first time ever, people are more likely to get their information on current events via social media rather than directly from news organizations. The research by the Reuters Institute also found that trust in news globally has fallen to an all-time low. Only 37% of people now say they trust the news most of the time. Well, our media editor, Katie Razzle, joins me now. Katie, most people accessing news via social media, but the report is actually showing that they do trust the information on there less.
15: Yeah, that's absolutely right. So the key trends that have been evident for some time are in this report, the way digital platforms are disrupting the news ecosystem. So yes, globally, for the first time, platforms overtake publishers to become the leading source of news globally. And essentially, that means that those direct links between news brands and audiences are harder to sustain because those audiences aren't going direct to the brand for news. They're getting that brand's news in amongst other news content and other content on platforms like TikTok, YouTube, Instagram, Facebook, and let's face it, sometimes not even finding a brand like the BBC. So in 2026, 54% of respondents used social and video networks for news in the last week, compared with 52% for TV and 51% for news websites and apps. Actually, the UK is bucking that trend according to the report. It hasn't happened here yet. But when it comes to actually trusting the information that people find, there is this contradiction. More of us are getting our news via social media, but fewer of us are trusting it. So confidence is much lower for that format than trust in news overall. It's at 22%. So people are worried about misinformation, but it isn't stopping the shift towards the platforms, even though they worry what they might find there might not be accurate. And that's why, for example, some public service media are pushing hard for greater signalling online, a kite mark, for example, to show that you can trust what you're seeing.
4: Yeah, because you touched upon it there. In terms of the trust issue, what are some of the other key reasons as well? You mentioned a couple there. I could think of things like AI slop as well, for example.
15: Well, yeah, I mean, the trust point more generally is interesting and pretty sobering in this report because trust in news is down to 37% globally, worse in the UK, 30%. So that's 20 points lower than 10 years ago, even worse in the US, 25%. That's down 5 even on last year. And it is even lower among politically right-leaning Americans, so down to 15%. Now, in the report, in the US section, they mention the President Trump's disdain for the news media being evident in a slate of lawsuits and that he has threatened to prosecute reporters for treason. But that's simply in the roundup of what's happening in the media landscape in the US, according to the report. It is not posited as a reason for why people might distrust it. What the report does find, though, is some major news outlets have seen big drops, for example, with trust in both CBS News and Fox News down 10 points from 2025 and CNN down by 6. But the report doesn't actually offer explanations particularly, which leaves, you know, a vacuum for people like you and me to obviously fill with, you know, all sorts of claims, including, yes, I agree, AI slop, and whether you can trust anything you see online these days.
4: Finally, before you go, how do you get your news?
15: All sorts of places. Obviously, I'm very loyal to the BBC, so I go straight to the BBC News app first, but then a whole plethora of, you know, yes, social media. I do still watch TV news, but that's possibly because I work on it sometimes. Love Newsnight, and that goes out across the world.
4: Yeah, I love listening to the newsroom because I like the sound of my own voice. So, yeah, you and me in the same boat. Thanks so much for your time, Katie. Appreciate it. Katie Razzle there, our media editor. Right, next, not since 1995 has Japan seen interest rates as high as they have just become. The Bank of Japan has now raised its main rate to 1% from 0.75% as the country tries to tame rising inflation, due in no small part to the Iran-US war and the subsequent surge in global energy prices. Just before we came on air, I got more details from our business correspondent based in Singapore. That's Nick Marsh.
16: For the best part of 3 decades, Japan hardly raised rates at all. It didn't raise rates. It had some of the lowest in the entire world. It slashed them in the 90s to try and combat low growth and a property crash and a stock market crash. And they were pretty much, you know, at zero until a couple of years ago when the Bank of Japan slowly started to increase them. So now they're at their highest level since 1995, but that's still only 1%. And if you think of, you know, rates in the UK or in the US or around Europe, you know, around that 3-4% mark, still very, very low. The reason is because Japan has had to contend with, you know, very, very low economic growth. So you keep interest rates low, so people are incentivized to borrow more, to invest more, to hire people, spend, and all of that. But now Japan is dealing with something quite new. It's dealing with inflation. You know, ordinary Japanese people are paying for more things at the shops. The, you know, obvious, most sort of pressing reason for that is because of the war in the Middle East. You know, Japan's a very big energy importer, gets a lot of oil and gas from the Middle East. So, you know, those prices have been raised and people are, you know, are struggling with the cost of living. So Sunae Takeuchi, the new prime minister, relatively new prime minister, under her, you know, government, you know, obviously she doesn't decide it. It's the Bank of Japan, which is independent, but under her government, there has been this slow rising of rates.
4: When it comes to the downsides as well, I guess cost of borrowing will go up and Japanese people will be feeling this.
16: That's exactly it. Yeah. So when interest rates are higher, you get more money, you know, returned from your bank account. But yeah, it discourages investment basically, doesn't it? It discourages, you know, you buying a house through a mortgage and things like that.
4: Disposable income as well, I guess. Yeah.
16: And exactly. And disposable income. So all of that, you know, it's a very fine balance, right? To try and tame inflation. But at the same time, you know, not hurt people financially in other ways. What's interesting is that the Bank of Japan, it's actually followed its decision. It's followed on from one from the ECB, the European Central Bank, which decided to raise interest rates in the Eurozone last week. The US Federal Reserve is meeting this week. The Bank of England is meeting this week. We don't know what they're going to do regarding interest rates, but this could be a reflection of the beginning of a cycle of increased interest rates to basically fight the inflation that's being caused by the war in Iran.
4: Nick Marsh reporting from Singapore. Now, The Traitors has become one of the biggest shows on television in recent years. There are now versions of the reality series in more than 30 different languages across more than 40.

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1: Can't work out who they are.
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3: This is Stephen Lambert, who makes the UK and US versions of the traitors.
4: Who will live, who will die.
1: All those cloaks and those burning fires and the whole theatricality of murder and banishment, it just sort of screamed, turn me into a play.
3: And so they turned to comedy writer John Finnemore to come up with an idea of how to do it.
5: I've seen two types of Belgium traitor.
6: Ik ben echt in shock.
5: I've seen the Flemish traitors and the French-speaking traitors.
7: Bienvenue à la table ronde.
3: And also Australian traitors.
8: Things are about to get murderous.
3: His inspiration were the show's great failures.
5: When I had that first, what is it that we can do that the TV can't do? Oh, I know. What if you got to see what would happen if poor old Aubrey... Do you remember Aubrey with the hats?
9: I'm very good at picking things up.
5: He lives with his cat called Luther Vandross in a small village. I really wanted to see more of Aubrey. Why did you send Aubrey home?
9: I'm as cunning as a fox. I'm sure I'll be able to track the traitors down.
5: Or that poor market gardener.
10: I'm a girlfriend. I'm a girlfriend. I'm a Yorkshire lad. If somebody passes me a humbug, I don't sit for 3 hours sucking it.
5: They got rid of him straight away. And then they tried to bring him back. And the rest of the players went, ah, no, we'll have Alex.
11: As for Jack... I'm sorry, but you are going home.
10: Gutted. Absolutely gutted.
5: Yeah, so I want to see the Jacks. I liked you and I wanted to see more of you, and you, Aubrey, and plenty of the others.
3: All of which led to a light bulb moment. What might have happened if they'd acted slightly differently? And so John's written five plays, giving five different outcomes over five nights for the same 11 players.
12: A new cycle of five plays. One beginning... five endings.
3: So you told the producers, I've come up with an idea that will get the fans to go to the theatre five times.
5: Yes, but we'll also massively multiply the job of every department in the, you know, stage management, and the actors are having to learn all these versions. So yeah, it was mixed reactions, yes.
3: And at the end, it's hoped the murder mystery parlour game might give us a chance to think about those little decisions in life and just how much they might send us down a different path.
5: You know, it allows us to actually, I think, to explore some themes in a way that you'd want a play to do. To actually think about the nature of chance and relationships in a way that I hope will be a really entertaining evening out, but also has something to say.
13: Our arts correspondent David Salidso reporting. Right, a reminder of our main news story. The G7 summit in France has kicked off. European leaders are expected to urge President Trump to pressure Russia into accepting a deal on Ukraine's terms. Thanks for listening to this edition of the Newsroom from the BBC World Service. With me, Ankur Desai, we'll bring you more of the latest from Evian in our future editions coming up.
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16: 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It's true for Saudi Arabia and UAE and Qatar. That's the kind of deal that we're striking.
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18: Coming up on Business Daily from the BBC World Service, the war in Iran. As the missiles started to fall, someone was already getting a lot richer. And on a blockchain, an anonymous bet placed 71 minutes before the bombs fell. Today we're following the money to ask who has profited the most from the war in Iran.

0: BBC News with Chris Aldridge. European leaders at the G7 summit in France are expected to try to persuade Donald Trump to rethink his strategy on the war in Ukraine. They'll stress what they see as the need to push Russia to accept a peace deal on Kiev's terms. G7 leaders are also expected to urge President Trump to avoid what they see as a superficial peace deal to end the war with Iran. The US vice president says a memorandum of understanding already signed includes the return of nuclear inspectors to Tehran and the reopening of the Strait of Hormuz. Fighting between Israel and the Iranian-backed Lebanese group Hezbollah has continued despite the deal between Iran and the US. Israel's military says it carried out strikes on what it called terrorists who approached its soldiers in southern Lebanon, killing 4 people. Japan's central bank has raised interest rates to their highest level in 3 decades. The Bank of Japan has raised its policy rate to 1% to tame inflation after the war in Iran pushed up the cost of living. There's been outrage in Uganda following the arrest of a lawyer representing the opposition politician Kizza Besigye in his treason trial. Erias Lukwago was seized from his home on Monday. Australia's broadcast watchdog has described BBC findings about the reality dating show Married at First Sight Australia as deeply concerning, and investigations said women weren't told about the criminal past of some on-screen partners. Researchers in London have warned that 40% of the world's plants are threatened with extinction. The researchers say many plants disappear before they're formally identified, but digital and AI technology could help save some species. Dozens of cat owners in Vietnam have been reunited with their pets after police arrested members of a feline theft ring. BBC News.
1: The opening bell at the New York Stock Exchange. 11 Wall Street, Lower Manhattan. 9:30 in the morning, March the 2nd, 2026. Most people on the floor had already seen the news. Hours earlier, US and Israeli forces had struck Iran. The missiles were still in the air when the market opened. The question wasn't what had happened. It was what it meant for the numbers on the screens dotted around the trading hall. In the hours that followed, a very specific group of people got very quietly, very significantly richer. I'm Sam Fenwick. This is Business Daily from the BBC World Service. Today we're following the money from the arms maker and dealer to the gas producer and the markets betting on it. As we speak, the US and Iran say they've reached a deal to end the war, but the money has already been made. So who made the most and where's it all gone? Wars are expensive, but not for everyone. Since the strikes on Iran, we've followed the money through 4 parts of the economy where conflict has generated enormous profits. The arms makers replacing the weapons that are used, the energy companies filling the gap left by the closed Strait of Hormuz, the dealers supplying the Gulf states, and the prediction markets betting on the outcome. We start with weapons, because in the first 2 months, the Iran war consumed US munitions at a pace American forces haven't seen since the Gulf War. When a country fires a missile, someone has to replace it, at full contract price, often on an accelerated deal. And that someone, in the case of the United States, is one of a handful of publicly traded American companies whose share price went up the morning the bombs fell. Mark Kansian is a retired US Marine colonel and a senior advisor at the Center for Strategic and International Studies in Washington. He's been tracking the cost of this war from the first few hours of the campaign.
2: The cost is driven almost entirely by munitions. Our estimate is that the total cost is running $35 to $40 billion, but compared to the wars in Iraq and Afghanistan, which went on for years at very high levels of intensity, those were costing hundreds of billions of dollars a year.
1: So $35 to $40 billion in the first 2 months. And the high intensity fighting only lasted 39 days. In the first 4 days alone, the US-led coalition fired approximately more than 5,000 munitions across 35 different types, a replacement bill for munitions alone of somewhere between $10 and $16 billion. The single most used weapon was the Tomahawk cruise missile.
2: A Tomahawk missile is a long-range ground attack munition that is precise, which means it will land within about 10 meters of where it's aimed at. Typically, they're fired from ships, and the range is up to 1,000 miles. And that's what makes it both expensive and very useful, because it means that the ship doesn't have to be very close to the target. Going into this conflict for Tomahawks, we had about 3,100, and we've used, I think, about 1,000. They cost $2.5 million. Once Congress provides the money, then the Department of Defense can go out and spend it. It's the Navy that procures Tomahawks. The Navy will then go to the manufacturer, Raytheon, and they will sign a contract for Tomahawks. It takes a little time to work all of that out, but 4 months, you know, I think would be about right.
1: Raytheon, the manufacturer, is now running accelerated production lines, but according to CSIS, manufacturing lead time has increased from 2 to 3 years because demand has increased even faster. The ground attack Tomahawk costs $2.5 million each. The ship attack version, the one fired from US Navy destroyers in the Gulf, costs nearly $5 million. The total Tomahawk spending has risen from around $250 million a year in the early 2020s to a proposed $1 billion in the US defense budget for 2027. Now, part of the reason this bill is so large is the nature of the war itself. Iran has been launching Shahed drones. They cost around $30,000 each. The US is shooting them down with Patriot interceptors, costing around $4 million each. So between 2021 and 2025, the United States accounted for more than 40% of all global arms exports. More than four times the share of the second largest supplier, six of the top 10 arms companies in the world by revenue are American. Producer Matt Lines is here, and he's going to tell us how some of those companies are doing.
3: Let's start with RTX, whose subsidiary Raytheon mentioned earlier manufactures the Tomahawk cruise missile. They reported first quarter earnings up 21% year on year. Munitions deliveries up more than 40%. Northrop Grumman's net earnings rose 82% in the same quarter to $875 million.
1: But it isn't just US firms that are doing well here.
3: No. BAE Systems, Britain's largest defence company, surged 6% on the first day of the conflict against a falling index overall. Germany's Rheinmetall is forecasting sales growth of around 40% in 2026. France's Thales reported first quarter orders up 27% year on year. Five of its seven biggest contracts that quarter were defence related. And Italy's Leonardo unveiled plans to double profits by 2030. Its shares rose 9% in a single session.
1: So the weapons are gone. Someone has a very large, very long contract to replace them. Matt, you're going to be keeping an estimated running total of the war so far. Where does it leave us at the end of this section?
3: So in the first 4 days, the US fired munitions worth somewhere between $10 and $16 billion. The total war bill so far, $40 billion.
1: When the Strait of Hormuz closed, Qatar went offline. About 20% of the world's liquefied natural gas supply vanished from the market almost overnight. And the companies positioned to fill that gap were not in the Gulf, they were in Texas. Sharif Souki is the founder of Cheniere Energy, the largest LNG exporter in the United States. 20 years ago, he set out to build a terminal on the Gulf of Mexico to import gas into America. By the time it was built, though, the shale boom had flipped the country from the world's biggest gas importer to the biggest exporter. So he turned the terminal around and started shipping American gas all over the world. By the time the Iran war began, his company was supplying more than a tenth of all LNG on the planet.
4: The United States went very quickly from being the largest importer to the largest exporter. 10 short years. In that context, whether there is a problem in Hormuz or not, and whether Qatar can deliver or not deliver for a few months, it doesn't make a huge difference, because our industry operates at about 85% of capacity. But in a short period of time, we can go up to 95%.
1: Cheniere collects a liquefaction fee on every cargo that leaves the dock. Think of it like a toll booth on a motorway. The toll booth doesn't own the cars. It doesn't care where they're going. It just charges every vehicle that passes through. Cheniere charges around $2 per million units of energy for the liquefaction service. Its customers, the traders, are the ones who take the gas, ship it east and sell it at whatever the global market will pay. And that gap between what you pay for gas in America and what you can sell it for in Asia is called the spread. Before the war, it was already high. But when Qatar went offline, it got larger. Ira Joseph has spent 35 years working in energy markets. He's now a global fellow at the Center for Global Energy Policy at Columbia University.
5: The price in the U.S. is relatively low because there's too much supply and the ability of that supply to get to another market is constrained. For every dollar of spread, it's worth, for a tanker coming out of the U.S., it's worth somewhere between $3 and $3.5 million for every dollar. It's a big amount of money. So if there's a $15 spread, you're talking about $45 million per tanker.
1: Now, since the war started, the spread has widened by 50 to 100%, and yet the U.S. domestic price for gas has hardly moved.
5: Somewhat strangely, the price in West Texas has gone negative. So the price in West Texas is actually somewhere between negative $4 and $5 per million BTU because the ability to take the gas from West Texas to the Gulf Coast is also constrained by pipelines. So around the world, you have like a negative, you know, $5 price in West Texas, and then you have a positive $20 price in Asia.
1: So the gas costs next to nothing to buy in West Texas right now. By the time it reaches Tokyo, it sells at $20 per unit. The traders shipping that gas are making $45 million a tanker. Does Sharif Suki feel uncomfortable about that?
4: Yes, but it takes a decade of preparation to be able to benefit from an unusual event. It's when preparation meets opportunity. It doesn't happen for people who have not made the investment for the last decade. And then all of a sudden, things work out for them. That's okay. That's how it works.
1: But what about those countries that can't afford those prices? Countries like Bangladesh, Pakistan, Egypt.
4: It's a tragedy. Okay, those are the people who pay the price. What they need the LNG for is mostly for fertilizers. And if you don't have fertilizers, you can't feed your people. So it becomes an existential issue. It's a tragedy.
1: So existential for some, but good for others. Matt's here. He's got some numbers for us.
3: Yes, the gas exporters aren't the only ones who are counting their money. Before the war, a barrel of Brent crude was trading at around $73. Since then, it's peaked at above $120, and the swings themselves have become a business. The bigger the gap between buying and selling prices, the more oil traders make. Shell reported profits of $6.9 billion in the first 3 months of the year, up from around $5.6 billion in the same period last year, and higher than analysts had expected. BP's profits more than doubled in the same quarter. Norway's Equinor reported $9.8 billion. It's the highest quarterly profit in 3 years. And here's the thing. Shell's LNG production in Qatar has been shut down since early March because of the conflict. Its Pearl facility in Qatar has been damaged by attacks. Shell's output fell 4% as a result. The same war that closed its Qatar operations generated its biggest profits in years, damaged by the conflict, but also making money from it at the same time.
1: You're listening to Follow the Money from the BBC World Service. I'm Sam Fenwick, and today we're following the money of who has profited the most from the war in Iran. The Gulf states, Saudi Arabia, the UAE, Qatar, are not just bystanders in the war. They've been targets, neighbours and buyers. And when a country in a war zone needs weapons fast, it goes to whoever has them. In the first 3 weeks of the Iran conflict, the US State Department approved more than $23 billion in arms sales to Gulf states without congressional review by invoking emergency powers. Bill Hartung has spent 4 decades studying the US arms industry. He's a senior fellow at the Quincy Institute for Responsible Statecraft.
6: Back in the day, in the 70s, Congress was not even informed of when the U.S. was selling arms. They passed the Arms Export Control Act, so deals of a certain size have to be notified to Congress, and Congress can block them. But under this procedure, they don't even notify the Congress. They just implement it.
1: On the 6th of February, 2026, 22 days before the first bombs fell, President Trump signed an executive order called the America First Arms Transfer Strategy. Its stated aim to streamline the process of selling American weapons abroad. It shifted oversight of congressional notifications from the State Department to the Department of War. And who was collecting the revenue?
6: This war with Iran, a lot of it's chewing up munitions, which will go to companies. It's not Halliburton building bases or... So in a weird way, although there's fewer boots on the ground, it's better for the companies.
1: So Matt's here. He's got our estimated running total. Matt, where are we at?
3: Well, we're adding $23 billion in foreign military sales to Gulf states. So we're well over $100 billion now extracted from this war. President Trump has committed to increasing the Pentagon budget from $1 trillion to $1.5 trillion next year. That doesn't include the cost of the Iran war, which could add hundreds of billions more to the US taxpayer.
1: The last link of this chain is a bit different from the others. The arms makers are visible. The gas exporters are on the stock exchange. The legal arms sales are a matter of public record. But this last group operated in a market that lots of us have never heard of. Prediction markets are platforms where you bet real money on the outcome of real world events. Will there be a strike on Iran? Will the supreme leader fall? Who wins the election? You place your bet. If you're right, you collect. Joshua Mitz is the David J. Greenwald Professor of Law at Columbia University. He's spent a decade researching insider trading, and prediction markets are, he says, the latest frontier.
7: It's basically a market where there's a contract, and the contract has a price that you pay if you want to bet on the outcome. And if the outcome happens, you get paid a dollar. And if it does not happen, you lose your money. The price is going to be between $0 and $1. The prices essentially reflect the market's view as to the probability that the event is going to happen. And what the research shows actually is that the prices are actually quite right. Most of the time, the contracts pay off more or less exactly in line with the probabilities that you see in the market.
1: Joshua Mitz and his co-authors investigated bets placed across a period of time that included the Iran strikes and the related ceasefire announcement. They found signs of over 200,000 trades satisfying their criteria for abnormal activity, yielding something in the region of $140 million in profits.
7: As if the event has happened, the contract should actually cost a dollar. And so the fact that you can pay 50 cents for it, or 20 cents or 10 cents and get paid a dollar for every contract, it's almost like free money to you if you have that information. It is like you have a little bit of foresight about the future in those cases. And of course, who's losing are all the people who think it hasn't actually happened yet. So it's a transfer from one group to the other and a concentration of wealth in the hands of those who have that information.
1: Now, we can't tell you who placed those bets. The platforms are offshore. The accounts are anonymous. The wallets are on a blockchain. But we can tell you what happened next. The US Senate unanimously voted to ban its members from trading on prediction markets. The Commodity Futures Trading Commission, the CFTC, and the Securities and Exchange Commission, the SEC, have both been asked to investigate. Joshua Mitz's research has been cited in congressional correspondence and regulatory proceedings. So who's profited most from the war in Iran, and where did the money go? Well, it went to the companies that make the weapons, to the companies that replace them at full price on an accelerated deal for the next 3 years, to the gas exporters who were ready when supply dried up, to arms dealers, and to someone we don't know who placed a bet 71 minutes before the bombs fell. Who paid? Well, American taxpayers funding a replacement bill that could run into hundreds of billions of dollars. Families in Bangladesh and Pakistan paying more for the gas that makes the fertilizer that grows their food. And the countries buying Patriot missiles at $4 million each to knock down drones that cost $30,000. And even if a deal to end the war is signed this week, that money's already been made. That's Follow the Money on the BBC World Service from me, Sam Fenwick, and Matt Lyons. 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

0: BBC World Service, and now witness history. In this programme, we're going back half a century to an event that shook the apartheid regime in South Africa to its foundations, the Soweto Uprising. In 2010, Alan Johnston spoke to one of the organisers about that violent but impactful event.
1: It's early on June the 16th, 1976, and on Johannesburg's outskirts, the young people of the township of Soweto are about to make their voices heard. In the hours ahead, demonstrating black schoolchildren will be fired on by police in scenes of violence that will shock the world. A girl called Bongi Mkabela will be among the protesters. She describes what she felt when the security forces started shooting.
2: It was fear, the kind of fear that you taste in your mouth. It was anger, the kind of anger that almost blinds you. And it was frustration, absolute frustration. But at the same time, you know, adrenaline also carries you to just run and run for life.
1: Every aspect of Bongi Mkabela's childhood had been marked by the injustices of apartheid. Along with many other increasingly politicized young people, she had decided that it was time to make a stand. She was elected to represent her high school on a council that made preparations for a day of peaceful protest. It was agreed that on June 16th, Soweto's students would abandon their classrooms. They'd march through the streets and eventually converge for a rally at the Orlando Football Stadium. Their main aim was to protest at the compulsory imposition in their schools of teaching in Afrikaans, the language of the dominant Europeans of Dutch descent.
2: We understood not Afrikaans only as a language, but Afrikaans as a language of the oppressor. It wasn't just the use of the language itself, it was what the language would mean when it's used as a medium of instruction, when it's imposed on us, when we had no choice.
1: Bongi Mkabela remembers gathering at her school on what was a cold winter's morning.
2: You have about 300-400 children gathered outside on assembly. You have your teachers standing on the margins of the assembly, and you have student leaders standing and saying, look, this is how we're going to march. One, we're going to be very peaceful. Two, we're going to be taking responsibility for one another. So make sure that you're always holding somebody else's hand. Make sure that you're staying on the pavements. Let's not stop traffic. So in some ways, you know, you're trying to put some logic and some sense into this march so it doesn't go wild. We went out expecting particularly tear gassing, and we're ready with water and with things that we thought helped with tear gassing. And indeed, there was a great deal of kind of excitement, as you would imagine, if you have a huge crowd, and a level of determination, and I think a level of pride that we've been able to organize ourselves into this huge mass, and that we will express ourselves and get our voices heard by those who were responsible. So when that march takes off, it has a great deal of energy, and we are Africans, you know, we sing when someone dies, we sing when there's a wedding, we sing all the time. So with that kind of gutsy, you know, Africanness in us, we took off into the street.

0: We must have been 30 minutes or so into the match when we had the first canister of tear gas thrown at us. And of course that threw us out a bit. But we reconverged after we had recovered and we continued to march. And for the first time we saw army vehicles. Now these were really terrifying contraptions of vehicles. We had never seen anything like that before. And tear gas was coming out of those vehicles. There was no live ammunition until we got to Orlando. And at that point, it was just live ammunition. We all had to run and hide and get into houses and families.
1: But you must have been frightened, scrambling for safety, people around you being hurt.
0: There's a combination of fear and anger and determination.
1: What was the very worst moment?
0: Absolutely worst moment for me personally was when the news came that a little boy of 13 had been killed. Somehow I think that was the barrier. It's almost like, you know, when you cross that line, there is nothing else that you can ever fear again. And for me, that was the moment when we realized that lives were going to be lost. And when we realized that it's not going to be about a protest and us submitting a paper of grievances, the response we were going to get was going to be a response that would potentially put us in prisons and even kill some of us.
1: And as one of the organizers, when you, as you say, saw very young people being hurt around you, did you feel a sense of responsibility that perhaps this had been a mistake?
0: Alan, no, I didn't feel it. It's been a mistake. I felt the heavy-handedness of the system. I actually realized how evil the system is. And I had absolutely no regrets, except regretting not fully appreciating how evil the system was.
1: According to the government at the time, 23 people died that day. But on the streets of the township, many believed that the real figure was much higher. And what became known as the Soweto riots spread and simmered on for months, during which hundreds were killed. This was the grim cost of the confrontation that the students had sparked, but their action is now seen as having been a highly significant moment in the fight against apartheid.
0: The one thing that is said today is that that was a turning point in many ways. And indeed, in South Africa's history, we see that June 16, 1976, it is the point at which the apartheid government begins to realize that it cannot continue forever. I think the issues in Soweto and the lives of people in Soweto cease to be in the background.
1: Several weeks after Soweto's students began to protest, Bongi Mkabela was arrested. She spent months in jail and after being freed, was imprisoned again. Altogether, she was behind bars for about 5 years. Today, in the post-apartheid South Africa that she fought for, Bongi Mkabela is the director of the Nelson Mandela Children's Fund. And all these years on, among her most vivid memories of that extraordinary day in 1976 is one particular moment when the words of a Zulu freedom song called Senzeni Na rang out and captured the mood.

0: I see us leaving the school when the schoolyard was behind us, and when we were holding hands as a group of six, and I was holding on to my friend Cindy, who is just one of the best soloists I have ever seen. And when she started that Senzenina, and when I could hear the response coming from the huge crowd of students, and that song being carried out, and as we left the premises of Naledi High School and we looked forward and we marched, that for me is a moment.
1: Bongi Nkabela spent two decades as the CEO of the Nelson Mandela Children's Fund. She was speaking to Alan Johnston in 2010 for Witness.
2: I'm Alexis Madrigal. Next time on Forum, Oakland filmmaker, rapper, and activist Boots Riley has a new film, I Love Boosters. It's a surreal crime comedy that follows three women living on the edge of poverty who shoplift clothes to make ends meet. Like all of his work, there's radical pro-worker politics, indictment of industry, and funk-filled absurdism. We'll talk to Riley about how his distinctive storytelling centers his hometown. It's at 9 a.m. right here on KQED.
3: I'm Leslie McClurg. Coming up on Forum at 10 a.m. with guest host Rachel Miro. AI is all over Hollywood after Dreams of Violets, an all-AI feature about the Iran protests, premiered at Tribeca last week. Audiences, creators, and industry insiders are watching closely. We talk about how AI is impacting human storytelling on Forum at 10 a.m. on KQED.
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5: Good morning. Israel was not part of negotiations with the U.S. to end the war they started against Iran. Prime Minister Benjamin Netanyahu's allies and opponents agree they do not like the deal. It's Morning Edition from NPR News. Georgia Senator Raphael Warnock describes the fundamental differences in how he and House Speaker Mike Johnson understand their faith. I'm Amy Martinez.
6: And I'm Leila Fadel. Warnock says Democrats have ceded too much religious ground to the right. Also, a Kentucky jail holds immigrants detained by ICE and gets paid to do it. An official sees it as a way to offset expenses. And imagining a world in which AI bots become our personal shoppers. It's Tuesday, June 16th, Bloom's Day. It's the day Leopold Bloom wanders around Dublin in James Joyce's Ulysses. The news is next.
7: Live from NPR News in Washington, I'm Dave Mattingly. The U.S. and Iran are preparing for Friday's formal signing ceremony in Geneva, ending the war. NPR's Greg Myrie reports on what's expected to happen in the coming days.
8: The U.S. and Iran will end the sporadic attacks taking place despite a ceasefire. Iran and the U.S. will lift their dueling blockades of the Strait of Hormuz, reopening it to oil tankers. And Israel and Hezbollah fighting in Lebanon should stop. So these are all significant developments, but these conditions existed before the war began. So it's really just a return to the status quo. The hard stuff has been put off for negotiations over the next 60 days.
7: That's NPR's Greg Myrie. The major focus over that time will be negotiations involving Iran's nuclear program. Iran and New Zealand played to a 2-2 tie yesterday in their first group stage match at the Men's World Cup soccer tournament. Outside Los Angeles Stadium, there were protests, as Steve Futterman reports.
9: This was a match full of emotions and sometimes very conflicted emotions. Before the match, several hundred people gathered outside the stadium here, opposing and protesting the current Islamic Iranian government. They were urging people not to go inside. Inside the stadium, the vast majority of fans were people of Iranian descent. But even there, the conflicted emotions continued. When the national team of Iran came onto the field, there were loud cheers. But when the Iranian national anthem was played, there were lots of boos and jeers, along with some cheers. And during the match itself, the conflicts continued. Some people of Iranian descent were for Iran. Others, who say the national team is a puppet of the government, were for New Zealand. For NPR News, I'm Steve Futterman at the World Cup in Los Angeles.
7: Executives with the tech firm Anthropic met with officials from the Commerce Department yesterday after the Trump administration ordered the company to suspend its latest AI models. The government is concerned the models could be deployed by military intelligence of U.S. adversaries, including China and Russia. NPR's Deepa Shivaram has more.
10: The Trump administration, citing national security reasons, said Anthropic had to shut down its new models to anyone who isn't a U.S. citizen. That includes foreign nationals residing in the U.S. and even Anthropic employees who aren't citizens. On Friday evening, Anthropic announced that in order to comply, it had to shut down its Fable 5 and Mythos 5 models for everyone. In a statement, Anthropic attributes the order to, quote, a misunderstanding. The Trump administration has clashed with Anthropic before. The AI company sued the Defense Department earlier this year after fallout from the Pentagon, wanting Anthropic to loosen its safety standards. Deepa Shivaram, NPR News.
7: This is NPR News from Washington. Wall Street is coming off another record day. The Dow closed at an all-time high yesterday, fueled by investor optimism that the war between the U.S. and Iran will soon end. An agreement is to be signed at the end of the week in Switzerland. The Dow added 468 points to close at 51,671. Shares of SpaceX were up sharply yesterday following the company's record-setting initial public offering of stock on Friday. NPR's John Ruwitch reports.
11: Shares in SpaceX started the day strong and kept heading skyward as the trading day progressed, closing up nearly 20%. That comes on top of gains of about 19% on Friday when they debuted on the NASDAQ. The company is not yet profitable, and analysts say many of its plans hinge on successfully developing and deploying a big reusable rocket called Starship, but it floated a relatively small number of shares to the public, raising a record amount of money, and demand for the shares continues to be strong. SpaceX is one of three blockbuster IPOs expected this year. The artificial intelligence giants OpenAI and Anthropic have both filed paperwork with the government to signal their intent. John Ruwitch, NPR News.
7: Gasoline prices in the U.S. continue dropping. AAA says regular now averages $4.04 a gallon. The price has fallen about 12 cents over the last week and 47 cents a gallon in the last month. Diesel prices are also continuing their steady decline. Diesel is averaging close to $5.19 a gallon. The price has dropped by roughly the same amount as regular. I'm Dave Mattingly, NPR News, in Washington.
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0: It's Morning Edition from NPR News. I'm Leila Fadel in Washington, D.C.
1: And I'm A. Martinez in Culver City, California. The U.S. and Iran will sign an agreement to negotiate an end to the war this Friday in Switzerland. What those negotiations will look like are still not clear.
0: But what is known is that Israel, which began the war with the U.S., will not be a party at those talks. Israel's prime minister has been sidelined in the agreement and could be a spoiler in negotiations to end the war.
1: For more, we go to NPR's Carrie Kahn in Tel Aviv. So, Carrie, what's in the agreement that Israel does not like?
2: It's not so much what is in the agreement, but what is not. We don't have a lot of the details yet, as you said. But first and foremost, for Israel, there is no stated plan to deal with Iran's nuclear capabilities. Prime Minister Benjamin Netanyahu says that's why Israel started the war with Iran in the first place, to prevent what he said was this imminent nuclear threat, right? But the agreement being signed is just a commitment to negotiate, and that's concerning to Israel. Also unclear what will happen to Iran's proxies fighting with Israel, Hezbollah in Lebanon, and Hamas in Gaza. And Israel rejects Tehran's demands for Israel's withdrawal from all Lebanese territory, which Israel has significantly attacked and occupied during this war. And that's something Netanyahu says will not happen, and that could be a major sticking point in getting this pact even signed.
1: And what is Netanyahu saying publicly about that and not being part of the negotiations to end the war?
2: He is not happy, and he's getting a lot of heat here at home for it. He held a press conference last night and immediately addressed that his goals, the criticism that his goals were not met, especially Iran's nuclear question, which he calls his life's mission, not to allow Iran to get a nuclear weapon. He says that will remain his priority. He was asked, of course, about his relationship with Trump. Recently, Trump has publicly called Netanyahu crazy, difficult, ungrateful. Netanyahu clearly didn't want to address any rift. He just said, look, Trump doesn't do everything I say, nor do I do everything Trump asks. We are partners, and often we agree, and sometimes we disagree. That happens in the best of families, was all he would say.
1: All right, so what are Israelis saying about the deal?
2: There seems to be widespread dissatisfaction with the deal, from the streets to the political corridors. Here's Ori Ben-Ami. He's a communication and relationship coach that we talked to in Tel Aviv. He called the deal shameful, as it leaves Israel out of the picture and Hezbollah still active in Lebanon and Hamas still in Gaza.
3: I think it's a loss for us. We did a lot of effort. We've been through a hell of time here in Israel. It seems like not for a lot of benefit.
2: Political opponents and Netanyahu's allies are hammering him over it. Remember, elections are coming this fall. The far right, even those in Netanyahu's governing coalition, are calling it dangerous. And just remember, a few months back, Netanyahu saw a very different political landscape here for himself. He and the U.S. together would bring down Iran, and he would sail to another electoral victory. Now, just months before voters go to the polls, he has this very public rift with the U.S. president, and he is left out of negotiating the war's end.
1: That's NPR's Carrie Kahn in Tel Aviv. Carrie, thanks.
2: You're welcome.
1: It's President Trump's first full day at the G7 summit.
0: Qatar and the UAE are not part of that group, but their top officials will be meeting with Trump today, key stakeholders to the deal he just came to with Iran. But as much as the European members of the G7 want the war to end, too, they are just as focused on getting Russia to negotiate an end to its war in Ukraine.
1: NPR's White House correspondent Daniel Kurtzleben is here. So, Daniel, what has the president done so far at the conference?
4: Well, yesterday he met with French President Emmanuel Macron, and this morning he and other G7 leaders are meeting with Ukrainian President Volodymyr Zelensky. And while Iran has understandably gotten a lot of attention in the run-up to this summit, leaders at the G7 have been eager to talk Ukraine. Just this week, Russia fired dozens of missiles at Ukraine, killing 11 and sparking a fire in one of Ukraine's religious landmarks, and that was just hours after Trump spoke to Russian President Vladimir Putin and Zelensky. So ahead of the G7, EU Commission President Ursula von der Leyen said one goal was going to be to just increase the pressure on Russia in order to get Putin to negotiate. But of course, on top of all that, the topic of Iran is going to be central at this summit. Like you said, Trump will meet with leaders from Qatar and the UAE, both of which had targets Iran attacked during this war. And then after all that, there's a bigger meeting between G7 leaders and Middle Eastern leaders.
1: So what's the reaction been to the Iran deal there at the G7?
4: We haven't heard a whole lot yet. Macron praised it in brief remarks yesterday. He called the agreement important in that it deals with the nuclear issue, as he put it. But of course, we don't know how all of that will shake out in further U.S.-Iran talks. Now, it's possible the leaders of G7 countries, a group that includes Canada, the UK, France, Germany, Italy, and Japan, that they're going to praise Trump even while they're pretty frustrated with him. I mean, this war hurt their economies and economies all over the world, after all. And additionally, we did see Trump get upset when some European countries didn't help out with the war to his liking, such as allowing the U.S. to use their airspace. But zooming out, as our colleague Frank Ordonez has reported, Trump's repeated antagonism toward European nations, whether it's regarding NATO or Greenland or tariffs, it's kind of pushed those countries together, making them more willing to just band together and push back against the U.S., like with Iran, for example. And Macron has been one of the louder European voices calling for those nations to be a bit more independent from the U.S.
1: All right, so what's left on President Trump's G7 agenda?
4: Well, in addition to those meetings he still has planned, there are other big topics the White House says it wants to talk about, like AI regulation, the Ebola outbreak in Africa, and critical minerals. Beyond that, Trump has a private dinner with Macron before he leaves at the Palace of Versailles, no less, which seems like it'll be the kind of spectacle Trump really enjoys. But altogether, he just seems to have come into this summit feeling like he has a better hand because of the Iran breakthrough. But there are still a lot of challenges to discuss, not to mention he's just not been on the best of terms with a handful of leaders here. As for news, one more thing, there is the possibility of more news from Trump at the end of this trip, because often at this type of summit, the president does take questions right before he leaves.
1: All right, NPR's Danielle Kurtzleben. Thanks a lot.
4: Thank you.
1: Another Tuesday brings another set of primary elections that tell us how American voters are feeling about the state of politics.
0: Yeah, that includes a set of runoffs in Georgia, which got some major endorsements over the weekend.
1: NPR political reporter Stephen Fowler is covering this from Atlanta. So, all right, Georgia runoffs for the Republican nominations for governor and U.S. Senate. What do we need to know there?
5: Let's start with the Senate. John Ossoff is, on paper, the most vulnerable incumbent on the ballot for Democrats, and whoever wins this Republican primary will set up a high-profile, big-money matchup in November. So in the wee hours of the morning Sunday, after early voting already finished, President Trump made a lengthy endorsement for his pick to try and beat Ossoff, Congressman Mike Collins. Trump dinged Collins' opponent, former football coach Derek Dooley, for not living in Georgia, for not voting in 2016 and 2020, and for saying that Trump lost Georgia in 2020, which he did. Dooley has the financial and political support of outgoing Governor Brian Kemp, whose argument, among other things, is that Dooley is the more electable candidate in a purple state like Georgia in a year that will likely be harder for Republicans at the ballot box.
1: Yeah, Kemp also rejected Trump's falsehoods around the 2020 election. The two have not had the best relationship since then. Was that a factor in the endorsement?
5: Republican strategists and voters alike that I've talked with in the last little bit say that that certainly didn't help Dooley's chances, and the Collins endorsement is not inherently a surprise if you're paying attention. Mike Collins has been one of the more prototypical Trump-era congressmen. He's very brash online and with his campaign messaging, especially when it comes to emphasizing Trump's policies around immigration. What was surprising is Governor Brian Kemp's endorsement Sunday in the race to replace him of current Lieutenant Governor Burt Jones, who also has Trump's backing.
1: Why was that surprising?
5: Well, in that conversation about electability in a divided state like Georgia, Jones is the more hard-right candidate, and he's less appealing to middle-of-the-road voters than this billionaire healthcare executive outsider Rick Jackson, who's also in the runoff. Burt Jones was heavily involved in efforts to overturn the 2020 election in Georgia, and he's the leader of the state Senate, where he helped shepherd through some of the more controversial legislation in recent years in Georgia, around everything from abortion restrictions to voting law changes. So Kemp's argument that Trump's candidate isn't right for the Senate, but is right to be the next governor, highlights this big divide in the Republican Party that we're seeing right now.
1: All right. There are other primary contests this midterm season, and you've been keeping track of some of them. Well, what else is worth keeping tabs on?
5: In Oklahoma, you've got this series of musical chairs happening where there are a bunch of open seats after former Senator Mark Wayne Mullen was appointed the new Homeland Security Secretary. Mullen's replacement for that seat isn't running for a full term, so you've got several people running there, including a House representative seeking a promotion. Then you've got others looking to earn the nod for that House. In Alabama, there's some runoffs, including both parties' nominees for U.S. Senate. And again, Trump's pick for a Senate seat has another person in a runoff. And in D.C., there is a highly consequential mayoral primary. You've got the race to be the district's non-voting member of Congress and the rollout of a new ranked choice voting system for all you election nerds out there like me.
1: That's NPR's nerdy Stephen Fowler. Stephen, thanks.
5: Thank you.

0: On the next Fresh Air, as we approach America's 250th birthday, writer Jesse Wegman tells the forgotten story of James Wilson, a brilliant 18th century lawyer who played a critical role in crafting the Constitution, pushing for a strong federal government, and the direct election of lawmakers. Wegman's book is The Lost Founder. Join us.
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2: 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I'm A. Martinez.
3: I'm Leila Fadel.
4: And I'm Michelle Martin. Good morning. Long before Raphael Warnock was sworn in as the junior U.S. Senator from Georgia, he became the senior pastor at Atlanta's Ebenezer Baptist Church, where the Reverend Dr. Martin Luther King Jr. once delivered sermons, and Warnock still does. That's how he came to preach at the National Cathedral at an event to recognize Juneteenth as a federal holiday, and he read a passage from Isaiah, a text in the Hebrew Bible also referenced in the Gospels.
5: Every valley shall be exalted. Every mountain and hill shall be made low. The crooked places shall be made straight. The rough places smooth, and the glory of the Lord shall be revealed, and all flesh shall see it together.
4: Warnock expanded that sermon into a new book titled The Crooked Places Made Straight, Reflections on the Moral Meaning of America, where he calls for Americans to commit to what he calls a greater moral imagination in our politics. But even before the book was out, his critique of the way many current politicians apply faith to policy sparked a conversation. In an interview with the New York Times, Senator Warnock said that after Congress passed the One Big Beautiful Bill Act, he questioned whether the Christianity cited by some Republicans, including House Speaker Mike Johnson, is more performative than substantive. Soon after the interview published, Speaker Johnson reached out to Senator Warnock. Senator Warnock describes the discussion.
5: We agree to disagree. There are fundamental differences between how we understand the faith. I want to respect the integrity of our private conversation, but I don't think I'm betraying any confidences when I say that he has a view of the faith that is very personal and privatistic. It's about personal piety. And I think that matters. Certainly the faith speaks to one's personal conduct. But scripture also speaks about systems, about systemic injustice. The prophets, as I pointed out to him in that meeting, are not just pointing out a few venal individuals in a system that otherwise is fine. They are decrying injustice in their moment. Isaiah says, that God says through Isaiah, I cannot endure solemn assemblies with iniquity. Although you make many prayers, I will not listen. Your hands are full of blood. Public policy is a matter of life and death. When you knock 15 million people off of their health care, when you double the health care for another 22 million people, people die. People die as a result of that.
4: So for some decades now, Republicans have been the ones who have been associated with citing religious values, especially conservative Christian values, as the animating force behind their politics and their policy choices. What is your intention with this book? Is it to argue that progressives like yourself can and should also animate their politics with their faith principles?
5: Well, I want to talk to all of us, people on the left and the right, because I think what we're dealing with right now is not the difference between right and left. It's really the difference between right and wrong. It's wrong to crush people. And I think it's really too bad when my party cedes so much of the faith and values space and language to those on the right, especially since more often than not, in my view, they've got it wrong.
4: Well, to that end, though, there are those who would say that this melding of religious belief and policy is in part what is driving the toxicity in our politics. Because it's not just about, oh, we disagree. It's about, oh, you are wrong. And not just wrong, you're evil. Your politics are sinful, that sort of thing. And I just

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1: Powerless people. That's why our policy is so wrong right now, because people in Washington are caught up in silos. And it's the reason why I try so hard to stay connected to the people. I preach every Sunday in my pulpit. Mm-hmm. I promised the people of Georgia that I would walk with them even as I work for them. Mm-hmm. But I'll tell you this, one of the things that the speaker said to me was, oh, you know, yeah, the Bible talks about poor, but he's really just talking about personal conduct, which is wrong. Scripture is not limited to that. And we have tragic examples in history, as I pointed out to him, about what happens when we cede all of that space. That's how you end up with a Christian slavocracy. Mm-hmm. When you decide that the issue is your soul and individual conduct and systems don't matter, you end up with a contradiction like a Christian slavocracy. We're in a dark moment in our country, and there are those who are trying to weaponize despair. But here's the battle we cannot lose. We cannot lose the battle for the soul of the country. We cannot lose the battle that says we still have hope and there's a reason to keep fighting. That's the battle we can't afford.
2: And what's that reason?
1: To lose.
2: What is the reason?
1: Because when you lose hope, you stop fighting. And they do win. I think about John Lewis, whose funeral I presided over. I was his pastor.
2: Mm-hmm.
1: And I think about him crossing that Edmund Pettus Bridge. And as I was preparing to preside over his funeral, I said, what was he thinking when he was crossing that bridge? Was he thinking he would be hailed one day as an American hero? No, he wasn't thinking about that. I think John Lewis was just trying to stay alive that day so he could fight the next. He understood that democracy is a contact sport. And that's what I'm saying to the country in this moment. Whatever you do, keep walking. He crossed that bridge and built the bridge at the same time. The thing I love about our country is we always have a path to make it better, and I'm determined to make it better. I'm not about to give this country over to a wannabe authoritarian.
2: That is Senator Raphael Warnock of Georgia. He's a Democrat and senior pastor at Ebenezer Baptist Church in Atlanta. His latest book is The Crooked Places Made Straight, Reflections on the Moral Meaning of America. Senator, thank you so much for joining us.
1: Great to be with you. Keep the faith.
2: This is NPR News.
3: It may not feel like it, but right now in large parts of the U.S., it's a renter's market. The cost of rent is not going up as quickly as other expenses like gas or electricity. The reason? Supply and demand.
4: There's a lot of apartment buildings hitting the market all at once, and property managers are trying to fill it.
3: I'm Elsa Chang. We'll check in on the country's apartments on All Things Considered from NPR News.

0: Live from NPR News in Washington, I'm Dave Mattingly. Wall Street closed at record highs yesterday, and oil prices fell on word that the U.S. and Iran have reached an agreement to end the war. A formal signing ceremony will be held this week in Geneva, Switzerland. NPR's Camila Domonoske says a lot of people, including energy analysts, are waiting to see the details.
1: The key element here is that President Trump says this deal, after it's signed Friday, will reopen the Strait of Hormuz. But the actual terms of the deal itself are not public. Jim Burkhard watches oil markets for S&P Global Energy, and he has a lot of questions.
2: What are the terms under which it's going to reopen? Is it going to be as it was last February, or is it going to be something different? And we don't know yet.
1: How quickly will it reopen? Will Iran still be regulating traffic? Will there be tolls? All of these things will affect how much ship traffic actually gets through that waterway.
0: The Dow closed at an all-time high of 51,671. There are

0: Primary runoff elections today in Alabama and Washington, D.C. In Alabama, Republicans Barry Moore and Jared Hudson are competing for the GOP nomination for the Senate seat being vacated by Republican Senator Tommy Tuberville. He's running for governor. This is NPR News from Washington. California Governor Gavin Newsom says he's being investigated by the Justice Department. The Democratic governor accuses President Trump of targeting him for political reasons.
1: Donald Trump isn't just coming after me because of my mean tweets. He's coming after me because I'm considering running for president.
0: Newsom was speaking there in a video statement. There's been no comment from the DOJ. Health experts say tick bites tend to spike in the U.S. during the months of May and June. NPR's Ping Huang reports on some precautions people can take before heading outdoors.
2: This spring, ticks started biting a few weeks early. Then there was a dip, likely due to weather. Now, they're out in full force, especially in the Northeast and Midwest. That's according to the Centers for Disease Control and Prevention, which tracks rates of tick bite visits to the ER. Here's Allison Hinckley with CDC.
3: According to our tick bite tracker, ticks are out everywhere, and there are a lot of reasons to wear repellent and do all the things you can to prevent tick bites.
2: Tick bites can cause Lyme and other diseases or provoke serious allergies. If you're out in grassy or forested areas where ticks are likely, Hinckley recommends pre-treating clothes with an insecticide called permethrin, wearing long sleeves, and conducting a full-body tick check when you return. Ping Huang, NPR News.
0: Wall Street futures are mostly higher this morning. I'm Dave Mattingly, NPR News, in Washington.

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1: It's Morning Edition from NPR News. I'm Amy Martinez in Culver City, California.
2: And I'm Leila Fadel in Washington, D.C. Good morning. Local jails can earn a lot of money for locking up people taken into custody by U.S. Immigration and Customs Enforcement. More than 100 jails across the country have done this in President Trump's second term. Morgan Watkins with the Kentucky Center for Investigative Reporting looks at how the arrangement works in her state.
3: Control open, 202-202.
4: Mike Lewis walks down the hallway in the jail he runs in rural Hopkins County, Kentucky. The lights are dim, the walls are gray. He stops at a pair of large windows. On the other side, over a dozen detainees in striped uniforms, mostly all Hispanics, sit around.
3: And they're watching TV and playing cards and waiting for dinner to be served. Like I said, we usually feed right at 12 o'clock, so about 5 to 10 minutes, the trays will be rolling back.
4: These men are immigrants. They were arrested by ICE because they were in the country illegally and sent to Lewis's jail. Many will probably be deported.
3: They're the easiest inmates in the building to deal with. Their cells are always the cleanest. They hardly ever fight amongst themselves. They are hardly ever disrespectful to our staff.
4: The federal government pays a fee for each day a jail holds someone for ICE. The amount is negotiated with each facility and varies widely. In Kentucky, public records show some jails getting paid between $45 and $100 per person a day. Lewis says the arrangement can offset expenses, fill empty beds, and keep the jail busy enough that they don't have to lay off staff.
3: Most all jails cost their local county taxpayers a lot of money. The goal is to cost as little as possible. That's my goal for the county.
4: ICE used local jails under past presidents, too. But the Trump administration in particular has sought more space to incarcerate immigrants, because it has been arresting a lot more of them. ICE says it's a top priority to ensure the well-being of people in its custody, and the agency says that it has high standards for detention. However, recent lawsuits allege people experienced inhumane conditions and inadequate care while in ICE custody. People in some communities are fighting their local jail's decision to work with ICE. Alex LeBlanc leads a group of citizens in Oldham County, Kentucky. They've protested at county meetings and outside the jail.
5: It's sanctioned human trafficking by the American government, and they're funding it, and they're incentivizing it, and that's pretty gross.
4: LeBlanc and other residents say their local elected officials shouldn't put revenue over people. People like Leila Navarrete. She's in her late 20s from Nicaragua and now lives in Indiana. Federal agents arrested Navarrete last year when she arrived for an appointment at an immigration office in Indianapolis.
6: So I was in shock. I couldn't believe it was like a dream. It was very, I couldn't believe it was a surprise. And I was, all the time was thinking like, what I did wrong.
4: I sent Navarrete to Kentucky's Grayson County Detention Center. She was pregnant in her second trimester. She says she felt like a criminal during a checkup when jail staff took her to a local doctor.
6: At the appointment, I started crying and crying because it was my first baby and I wanted the dad to be there, my husband. The doctor then touched my my shoulder and said that everything would be fine. And I felt that there was still some humane people, good people.
4: Navarrete was locked up for more than 3 months before a federal judge ordered her release in November. The jail was able to charge the U.S. government for every day that she was in there. Data show ICE has sent more than 6,000 immigrants just to Kentucky jails under Trump. Four of those jails billed ICE for over $2 million each so far. For NPR News, I'm Morgan Watkins in Louisville.
1: Major AI companies are picturing a future where people share credit card information with chatbots and then trust those bots to become personal shoppers. The companies have been lining up deals to make that vision a reality, like one last week between Visa and OpenAI, the maker of ChatGPT. NPR's Alina Selyukh explores the next frontier of shopping.
7: One analogy for where we are now in the arc of shopping with AI was offered recently by the CEO of Amazon. Here's Andy Jassy on his latest call with investors.
8: Today, it reminds me in some ways the stage we're in of what we saw in the early days of search engines.
7: Back when people didn't even know how to ask Yahoo or Webcrawler or Ask Jeeves the right question to find the right answer. Like, what's a good home printer?
9: I'm looking for a combination printer and scanner.
7: Okay, so this wasn't really a hypothetical. I did ask this of ChatGPT, and then I tested the boundaries.
9: Can you actually buy it for me? It says, no, I cannot place or complete purchases for you, and I also don't have the ability to enter payment details.
7: So today you cannot check out through ChatGPT. You can only browse. In fact, most of the popular AI tools are not there yet, though shopping fully through AI is clearly a goal envisioned by Amazon and Google and OpenAI. This has all kinds of companies scrambling to build themselves into this future. Case in point, Visa trying to embed its payment system within ChatGPT.
10: Everyone has this feeling that they're already behind.
7: Emily Pfeiffer is a principal analyst at Forrester, where she advises retailers and brands on digital commerce strategy, which includes AI. And lately, that means cooling a lot of big emotions about the AI race among her clients.
10: A lot of my job right now is saying, everything's okay. You're going to be fine. No one has this figured out.
7: It's still really early days. As Amazon's Jassy pointed out, so far, chatbots are kind of messy.
8: They're not often able to get the pricing right or the product information right.
7: And so even among confident users of AI, people tend to mostly use it like I did to research and compare different options. If you think about how often people abandon their shopping carts on established shopping websites, Pfeiffer says it's even worse with chatbots. And lots of questions have to be sorted out before we march into a future of trusting AI to shop for us. Like, what if it buys the wrong thing?
10: We don't currently have any protocols for disputing a payment that's made on our behalf by an agent.
7: For example, Target recently updated its terms to say that for now, whatever you buy with the help of AI is on you. You cannot blame AI for your shopping mistakes. In surveys, when shoppers get asked about a scenario where they might give their credit cards to AI to shop on their behalf, the vast majority still say they would not feel comfortable doing that. And there's another thing that this vision of an AI future seems to overlook, Pfeiffer says, which is that for a lot of people, shopping is not a chore to outsource.
10: It's as though we forgot. We just forgot, right, that shopping is fun. But some shopping intents are not fun. Sometimes I need just the cheapest thing to show up on my doorstep. I'm almost out of paper towels. That's not fun to shop for. Sorry, paper towels. You're not fun.
7: And that's the unfun kind of shopping where AI might shine someday. Alina Selyukh, NPR News.
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0: This is NPR News.
1: Stardate June 16th. The crescent moon charges through a rapidly disappearing group of bright stars and planets early this evening. Most of the group will be gone from view by the end of the month. As twilight begins to fade, the planet Mercury is close below the moon. Brighter Jupiter is the same distance to the left or upper left of the moon. Pollux and Castor, the twins of Gemini, are to the upper right of the moon. And the brightest member of the group is farther to the upper left of the moon, Venus, the brilliant evening star. Except for Venus, all the members of the group are dropping toward the sun as seen from Earth. For Pollux and Castor, it's because all true stars rise and set 4 minutes earlier each day. So every star disappears in the evening twilight at the same time every year. For Jupiter and Mercury, the descent is due in part to the same thing, the daily shift of the starry background. But it's also influenced by the relative motions of Earth and the planets themselves. Mercury is beginning a rapid dive toward the Sun and will cross between Earth and Sun in a few weeks. Jupiter, on the other hand, is headed toward a passage behind the Sun as seen from Earth. But Venus is actually moving farther from the Sun. It won't reach its peak separation for 2 months, so it'll remain in good view in the western evening sky into October. We'll have more about the Moon and Venus tomorrow. Today's program was made possible by Mercer Caverns in Calaveras County in California's historic gold country. More information at mercercaverns.net. For the McDonald Observatory, I'm Billy Henry.
2: Good morning, I'm Leila Faldin. Researchers in Spain were trying to study how much space people leave when they're walking behind someone. And the scientists noticed almost everyone was veering left. They tried everything to explain why. They tested with people from different cultures, different ages, right-handers, left-handers, same results. They've been trying to figure this out for 5 years. Maybe everyone's just listening to a lot of Beyoncé, to the left, to the left. It's Morning Edition.
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0: This is Morning Edition from NPR News. I'm Amy Martinez.
2: And I'm Leila Faldin. Drought is prompting some extraordinary actions along the Colorado River. Three states, led by California, are volunteering to draw less from the river this summer. Dry conditions affect people's livelihoods, from farmers to rafting companies that take tourists down the Colorado. Chris Clements with member station KNAU reports.
4: Under sandstone cliffs the color of campfire embers, river guide Lyra Thevenin, among a crowd of clients, loads her black and white raft to the gills with neon blue dry bags and coolers.
5: This is the first year that I'm officially guiding.
4: She's at Lee's Ferry, the starting point for river trips down the Grand Canyon. There's a tinge of anxiety mixed in with the spray-on sunscreen and passengers milling about on shore.
5: I've been going on trips for a long time.
4: The river level is low, about 10,000 cubic feet per second. It's among the lowest seen here since the average level in 1964. Fred Thevenin, her dad, owns Arizona Raft Adventures.
6: The water's lower and bookings are down.
4: Down by about 25%, he says, but it's unclear exactly what's causing the shift. The future worries Mark Streeter, a boatman for a different company, Grand Canyon Expeditions. He thinks lower water levels in the Colorado could one day really squeeze businesses like his.
7: The question for me, I'm 7 years into my career, what happens when it's 1,000 or 2,000 cubic feet per second lower as an average? What happens then?
4: But right now, he's got to put those big questions aside to rig boats. Commercial guides take about 22,000 people a year down the Colorado through the Grand Canyon, generating about $46 million in revenue. Trips typically take a week or more and are considered a crown jewel of whitewater and scenic adventure. At his headquarters in Flagstaff, an outfitter who supplies boats for people who go without guides is also worried.
8: My name is Scott Davis, and I'm one of the owners of Seba Adventures here in Flagstaff, Arizona.
4: Davis thinks that if the river gets low enough in the years to come, it wouldn't just damage the recreation economy. More people could get hurt on the river, too.
8: It becomes incredibly dangerous, and it becomes incredibly violent.
4: And getting injured people out of the Grand Canyon is difficult. Lower water also makes it harder for some larger motorboats to navigate.
8: For the boatmen, it's incredibly difficult and challenging.
4: In spite of everything, Davis is optimistic.
8: I have a lot of confidence in, you know, the various commercial outfitters, private trip outfitters being able to adapt. But it will change. It will change the dynamics of everything.
4: Back on the Colorado River, as blue-green water churns under the thrum of a motorboat, Dennis Smolt with Arizona Raft Adventures agrees Grand Canyon boaters are going to have to adapt.
9: Depending on what happens with the water situation, if it really does continue to drop and become more of what some people would consider to be dire, I hope that the way we change our operations is a better example for society at large.
4: Far above the river, the states that share it and the federal government are trying to come to a new agreement on how to do that, one that acknowledges the Colorado's new climate-changed reality. For NPR News, I'm Chris Clements on the Colorado River.

0: It's Morning Edition from NPR News. I'm Leila Fadel.
1: And I'm A. Martinez. When the Trump administration cut foreign aid last year, Pastor Billions Chanwe told NPR many of his congregants in Zambia lost access to HIV medication. Now, he tells NPR's Gabriella Emmanuel their children are paying the price.
2: Pastor Billy, as he's known in his church, often spends his days tracking down people whose clinics shut down with the aid cuts last year.
3: In the rural, remote areas, there used to be mobile clinic, and nowadays it is not there.
2: Sometimes he can help people access drugs, but not always. Increasingly, he says he finds children scrambling to figure out what to do as their parents get sick without their HIV medications. A few months ago, he found three brothers in Zambia's Copperbelt province. Their names, Joseph, Gift, and Alumbwe, ages 17, 15, and 12. NPR agreed not to use their full names since they're minors. The boys watched as AIDS took hold and their parents grew weak and lost weight rapidly, with no strength to walk the several hours to the hospital. Joseph, the eldest brother, says in the local language, Bemba, "We started selling things in the house. Whoever wanted to buy a mattress, we would sell. Whoever wanted to buy pots, we would sell. The money was for a motorcycle taxi to get their parents to the hospital. Each night, the boys would kneel in the dark and pray for help. But in January, their mother died. And then in February, their father. Joseph says he had no idea what to do. We started going to church so that God could take care of us, Joseph says. He ended up dropping out of school and giving up on becoming a doctor. He got a job as a security guard. The boys moved to a small, dilapidated house where the rent was minimal. But Joseph says the house is not okay. Joseph explains that the roof is so leaky it rains indoors. They tuck their clothes into a corner to try to keep them dry. When Joseph is not at work, he says he's either doing odd jobs or getting medication for his brothers, who are both HIV positive. Their clinic is hours away. Sometimes he can't get there, and the boys go a few days without their drugs. About once a month, an uncle comes from several hours away to check on the boys. He's already supporting his own five children and his late sister's six children. They're all eating one meal a day, often sweet potatoes. When the HIV/AIDS epidemic first hit Africa in the 80s and 90s, the virus often killed people in their childbearing years, leaving a lot of orphans. The U.S.'s massive effort to combat the virus was committed to helping these children. Pastor Billy says the success was incredible, but now the aid cuts have
3: taken us backwards to a place and a season of hopelessness. There is no clear direction, especially on how we can help childhood homes.
2: Experts say there is not yet data on whether aid cuts have caused a spike in child-headed homes and orphans. The State Department told NPR that the U.S. is the most generous country with humanitarian assistance, writing, "If there are such tragic cases happening around the world, it's because the rest of the world is not spending enough money." The statement also said the U.S. has not cut health funding to Zambia, although the Foundation for AIDS Research found an almost 20% drop in expenditures last year in Zambia, with some 5,000 staff laid off. Pastor Billy says he's noticed a change. He's trying to help 25 newly orphaned children, up from 11 a couple months ago.
3: So there is a lot of stress and pressure. They don't have enough food where they are staying, no support.
2: The one reprieve Joseph gets is watching other kids play soccer. I love soccer, he says, but he's not playing. His sneakers wore through. He says, if my parents were still alive, I would still be playing. They would have bought me shoes. Still, Joseph says it makes him happy that at least some kids get to keep being kids. Gabriella Emmanuel, NPR News.
0: Journalist Joe Sacco's latest graphic novel is about violence more than a decade ago in northern India between Hindus and Muslims. The Once and Future Riot came out in October in the U.S., but the publisher now says it won't sell the book in India. NPR's Dia Hadid reports from Mumbai.
4: In August 2013, a Hindu mob killed a Muslim man in the northern district of Muzaffarnagar. In one telling, he was sexually harassing a Hindu girl. Local leaders preached revenge. By the time the violence ebbed, 60 people had been killed. 50,000 people had to flee their homes, mostly Muslims. More than 30 babies died, their families homeless in the bitter cold. The ruling party at the time was accused by the opposition Hindu Nationalist Party, the BJP, of siding with Muslims. But Nakul Singh Swahni, who made a documentary about the Muzaffarnagar events, said the BJP incited Hindus to violence, then capitalized on it.
5: They benefited from it electorally in a very big way.
4: Former BJP legislator Sangeet Som, who was held for months on charges of inciting communal tension after the riots, told NPR that his party won because Hindus were sick of Muslims acting lawlessly. He said, there hasn't been a communal riot since the BJP won national elections a year later in 2014. That was also when Joe Sacco began investigating that communal violence.
6: I've troubled people for their stories. I've spent a lot of time making them go over these traumatic events, and I have to honor that somehow.
4: But in India, where the riot took place, this book won't be published. The Indian Express newspaper quoted the CEO of the publisher Penguin Random House India as saying there were, quote, content questions. The CEO, Gaurav Srinagesh, did not respond to NPR's interview requests. Afterwards, Sacco said Penguin Random House India insisted he delete a conclusion he made in the book that Hindu nationalism was on the rise and that it had benefited from the communal riots. He tells the Indian outlet The Wire,
6: politicians use violence as a means of advancing themselves electorally.
4: Critics say tolerance for critical speech has been shrinking since Narendra Modi became the Prime Minister in 2014. But Sacco told The Wire,
6: about four publishers have approached me from India saying we'll print the book.
4: He says that pushback too says something about the country. Dear Hadid, NPR News, Mumbai.
0: It's Morning Edition from NPR News. I'm Leila Fadel.
1: And I'm A. Martinez.
7: I'm Alexis Madrigal. Next time on Forum, Oakland filmmaker, rapper, and activist Boots Riley has a new film, I Love Boosters. It's a surreal crime comedy that follows three women living on the edge of poverty who shoplift clothes to make ends meet. Like all of his work, there's radical pro-worker politics, indictment of industry, and funk-filled absurdism. We'll talk to Riley about how his distinctive storytelling centers his hometown. It's at 9 a.m. right here on KQED.
8: I'm Leslie McClurg. Coming up on Forum at 10 a.m. with guest host Rachel Miro. AI is all over Hollywood after Dreams of Violets, an all-AI feature about the Iran protests, premiered at Tribeca last week. Audiences, creators, and industry insiders are watching closely. We talk about how AI is impacting human storytelling on Forum at 10 a.m. on KQED.
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0: Good morning. European leaders want to see the details of the deal between the U.S. and Iran. They also want to refocus President Trump's attention this week on Russia's war with Ukraine. It's Morning Edition from NPR News. Today's primaries include runoffs in Georgia. I'm Leila Fadel.
1: And I'm A. Martinez. Republican Governor Brian Kemp has denied Trump's efforts to dispute the 2020 election results. So why did Kemp endorse a candidate for governor who did try to overturn them? Also in D.C.'s primary, the leading Democrats say the next mayor needs to stand up to Trump, but they have different ideas on how. And an artist uses a belt as a paintbrush to start a conversation about discipline in some black families. It's Tuesday, June 16th. On this day in 1911, the company that would become IBM was founded. News is next.
10: Live from NPR News in Washington, I'm Corva Coleman. There are elections today. Oklahoma and Washington, D.C. will hold primaries. Alabama and Georgia are holding runoffs. In Georgia's runoff vote, the Republican contests for governor and the U.S. Senate are the most watched. From Georgia Public Broadcasting in Atlanta, Sarah Callis reports.
11: Georgia Lieutenant Governor Burt Jones is hoping a last-minute endorsement from Governor Brian Kemp will give him a boost in the gubernatorial race.
12: We think that this is exactly what's going to put us over the top.
11: President Trump endorsed Jones early in the race. His opponent, billionaire Rick Jackson, says that he is the political outsider.
13: I'm going to go in and I'm going to make a change to this system.
11: Whoever wins that race will face Democrat Keisha Lance Bottoms in the general election. Voters are also choosing between Trump-endorsed Congressman Mike Collins and former football coach Derek Dooley to face Senator John Ossoff in November. For NPR News, I'm Sarah Callis in Atlanta.
10: Officials at Edwards Air Force Base in California say 8 people died when a B-52 bomber plane crashed yesterday. NPR's Quill Lawrence reports the plane went down right after taking off on what's described as a routine test mission.
14: Base first responders rushed to the spot where the huge bomber crashed on the runway inside Edwards Air Force Base north of Los Angeles. They quickly determined the crash was unsurvivable. Authorities on base said the crew was a mix of uniformed military and civilians. The B-52 Stratofortress has been in service since the 1950s and been used in conflicts from Vietnam to today's war with Iran. It can carry nuclear or conventional weapons, up to about 70,000 pounds of them, on missions as far as nearly 9,000 miles. Air Force officials say they'll withhold personnel details until all next of kin are notified, and that it could take weeks or months before an investigation determines the cause of the crash. Quill Lawrence, NPR News.
10: President Trump has been saying the U.S. and Iran will sign an agreement to end the war on Friday in Geneva. Though details of the agreement have been published, one thing is clear, Israel will not be signing it. Israel and the U.S. jointly attacked Iran on February 28th. NPR's Kerry Khan says Israeli Prime Minister Benjamin Netanyahu has a lot of questions.
15: He is not happy, and he's getting a lot of heat here at home for it. He held a press conference last night and immediately addressed the criticism that his goals were not met, especially Iran's nuclear question, which he calls his life's mission, not to allow Iran to get a nuclear weapon. He says that will remain his priority.
10: NPR's Kerry Khan reporting. Trump is at the G7 conference in the French Alps today. He's participating in a working lunch on stability in the Mideast. Earlier today, he and the other G7 leaders held a meeting on Russia's full-scale invasion of Ukraine. You're listening to NPR News from Washington. The FIFA World Cup has brought the top 48 men's soccer teams in the world to North America, but how much of an economic boom will actually materialize in the 11 U.S. cities hosting the games? From member station KERA, Dylan Duke has more.
16: FIFA projects the U.S. economy will see a $17 billion boost in GDP and the creation of 185,000 jobs. But economists NPR spoke with are skeptical.
17: Yeah, I guess they'd have something of a little boomlet in sales tax revenue that lasts for a few weeks and then just goes back to where it was before. So in the grand scheme, it doesn't really matter that much.
16: Colm Clark is a professor of economics at Southern Methodist University in Dallas, Texas. He said FIFA's projections are likely exaggerated. For NPR News, I'm Dylan Duke.
10: At the World Cup yesterday, there were 3 games and they ended in ties. Iran held even with New Zealand 2-2. Saudi Arabia and Uruguay tied 1-1. And in a surprise, the small islands of Cape Verde held Spain to a 0-0 tie. A little more than a week ago, President Trump declared that all renovation work had been finished on the reflecting pool on the National Mall. It's near the Lincoln Memorial. But parts of the reflecting pool, which Trump boasted would be clean, beautiful, and blue, are now turning green. It's got algae blooms in it. Workers have been trying to clear the algae blooms from the reflecting pool ahead of July 4th celebrations on the National Mall. It's not yet clear if that will work. I'm Corva Coleman, NPR News.
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0: It's Morning Edition from NPR News. I'm Leila Fadel in Washington, D.C.
1: And I'm A. Martinez in Culver City, California. It's President Trump's first full day at the G7 summit.
0: Qatar and the UAE are not part of that group, but their top officials will be meeting with Trump today, key stakeholders to the deal he just came to with Iran. But as much as the European members of the G7 want the war to end, they are just as focused on getting Russia to negotiate an end to its war in Ukraine.
1: NPR's White House correspondent Daniel Kurtzleben is here. So, Daniel, what has the president done so far at the conference?
2: Well, yesterday he met with French President Emmanuel Macron, and this morning he and other G7 leaders met with Ukrainian President Volodymyr Zelensky. And while Iran has understandably gotten a lot of attention in the run-up to the summit, leaders at the G7 have been eager to talk Ukraine. Just this week, Russia fired dozens of missiles at Ukraine, killing 11 and sparking a fire on one of Ukraine's religious landmarks. And that all just came hours after Trump spoke to Russian President Vladimir Putin and Zelensky. And ahead of the G7, amid all that, EU Commission President Ursula von der Leyen said one goal would be to increase the pressure on Russia in order to get Putin to negotiate. But of course, the topic of Iran will be central at this G7 meeting as well. Like you said, Trump will meet with leaders from Qatar and the UAE, both of which had targets Iran attacked during this war. And then after all that, there's a bigger meeting between G7 leaders and Middle Eastern leaders.
1: So what's the reaction been to the Iran deal there at the G7?
2: Well, Macron praised it in brief remarks yesterday, calling the agreement important in that it deals with the nuclear issue. But of course, we don't know how that will shake out in further U.S.-Iran talks. It's also possible that the leaders of G7 countries, that's a group that includes Canada, the U.K., France, Germany, Italy, and Japan, that they're going to praise Trump this week, even while they're pretty frustrated with him. I mean, this war did hurt their economies, after all. And additionally, we did see Trump get upset when some European countries didn't help out with the war to his liking, such as allowing the U.S. to use their airspace. But zooming out, as our colleague Frank Ordonez has reported, Trump's repeated antagonism toward European nations, whether it's regarding NATO or Greenland or tariffs, it's pushed those countries together, making them more willing to just kind of band together and push back against the U.S., like with Iran, for example. And Macron has been one of the louder European voices calling for those nations to be a little more independent from the U.S.
1: All right, so what's left on President Trump's G7 agenda?
2: Well, in addition to those meetings he still has planned, there are other big topics the White House says it wants to talk about, like AI regulation, the Ebola outbreak in Africa, and critical minerals. Beyond that, Trump has a private dinner with Macron before he leaves at the Palace of Versailles, no less, which seems like it'll be the kind of spectacle Trump really enjoys. But altogether, he just seems to have come into the summit feeling like he has a better hand because of the Iran breakthrough. But there are still a lot of challenges to discuss, not to mention he's just not been on the best of terms with a handful of leaders here. As for news, one more thing, there is the possibility of more news from Trump at the end of this trip, because often at this type of summit, the president does take questions right before he leaves.
1: All right, that's NPR's Daniel Kurtzleben. Thanks a lot.
2: Thank you.
0: European leaders have publicly congratulated Trump on reaching a deal with Iran, but they also are reserving final judgment. Ian Lesser has been listening along with us from Brussels. He's a distinguished fellow with the German Marshall Fund, a public policy think tank that promotes transatlantic relations. Good morning, Ian, and welcome to the program.
3: Good morning. Very good to be with you.
0: So as we heard, we still don't know the details of this deal. European leaders have welcomed it, but do they have confidence in it?
3: Well, I think there's a great deal of hope that it will stick and a lot of interest in finding out what the details are. But there is at this point a healthy degree of skepticism, not just about what the U.S. has said about it, but also whether Iran can be trusted to stick to whatever is agreed.
0: What are the main concerns European leaders have in this moment, especially given we've seen President Trump say multiple times that a deal is close, that the war is over, and Iran making these really maximalist demands? Ian, are you still with us? It seems we have lost the guest. We'll go on to our next segment and try to get him back.
4: Stop execution in Iran! It was nearly impossible to enter the World Cup stadium last night without encountering protesters. Protesters like 26-year-old Mona Cheshmagil.
5: I don't have tickets because I didn't want to go to a game where I'm forced to have the regime flag.
4: Cheshmagil sees Iran's national soccer team as an extension of Iran's government. So last night, whenever she and other protesters spotted Iranians waving the Islamic Republic's flag, they'd let him have it. "You're honorless," screamed one woman. "A terrorist," yelled another. At one point, those curses were hurled at Ornella Tehrani and her friend, who were carrying an anti-war sign with the number 168. Iranian authorities say that's the number of children killed in an airstrike on a school during the U.S.-Israel war against Iran.
6: One of the ladies just called us a terrorist as we were walking by. So, you know, my family fled during the revolution. They don't like the current government either. We just want to see Iranians make that decision on their own without U.S. intervention for once.
4: The jeering continued in the stadium, with boos during Iran's national anthem. But once the game started, even those outside the stadium who refused to buy tickets couldn't help but watch. Just down the street, a group of anti-regime activists crowded around a TV. They cheered when New Zealand scored the first goal. Were indifferent when Iran scored the equalizer. But as the minutes ticked by, as the players waltzed past each other with New Zealand scoring a second goal, it was hard to hold back pride when Iran stormed back to tie the game again. 66-year-old Banu Vala threw her hands up in the air, then snapped out of it, conflicted. "I'm forgetting that it's the Islamic Republic playing," she said. "It's becoming a celebration after all." Arzu Rezvani, NPR News, Los Angeles.
1: Iran's top diplomat says that the end of the Iran war included the end of Israel's occupation of Lebanon. Iranian state television aired the comments to diplomats from other countries in a briefing. Now, the foreign minister of Iran says that Israel's continued occupation of southern Lebanon would violate the memorandum of understanding reached between the United States and Iran. The United States, though, has not said whether Lebanon was part of the final agreement. It remains unclear what is in the agreement, as it has yet to be released publicly in full. Now, Republicans, though, on Capitol Hill say they need more information about the agreement between the United States and Iran announced Sunday by President Donald Trump. Some are expressing skepticism, though, as they ask the White House for details. The agreement is set for a ceremonial signing Friday in Geneva. It is centered around reopening the Strait of Hormuz and lifting the United States naval blockade in the region. But Senate Republicans and Democrats in Washington on Monday said that there were still many unanswered questions about the deal and they need information before it is finalized. So we'll find out more on that as it develops. Now, other news that we are following this morning, the United States Air Force says that 8 people aboard a B-52 bomber that crashed shortly after takeoff at a military base in Southern California's Mojave Desert are dead. Officials said Monday that emergency crews responded after the aircraft went down around 11:20 a.m. at Edwards Air Force Base. That's north of Los Angeles. The Boeing B-52 Stratofortress is a long-range bomber that entered service in 1955. Designed to carry both conventional and nuclear weapons, it has been used in conflicts involving the U.S. military from Vietnam to Iran. Now, for decades, that U.S. Air Force base in Southern California's Mojave Desert has really been the hotbed for some of the most innovative flight research in the U.S. From a test pilot breaking the sound barrier to a space shuttle touching down, aviation history has often been made at Edwards Air Force Base. And looking at the markets right now, global shares are mostly higher, and Japan's benchmark Nikkei index, 225, briefly topping 70,000 for the first time before trimming early gains after the Bank of Japan raised its key interest rate to 1%. It's the first time the rate has been at 1% since 1995. Benchmarks rose in early trading in France, Germany, and in Britain.

0: On the next Fresh Air, as we approach America's 250th birthday, writer Jesse Wegman tells the forgotten story of James Wilson, a brilliant 18th century lawyer who played a critical role in crafting the Constitution, pushing for a strong federal government, and the direct election of lawmakers. Wegman's book is The Lost Founder. Join us.
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2: 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I'm Leila Fadel.
3: And I'm A. Martinez. California Governor Gavin Newsom says he is facing an investigation by the U.S. Department of Justice. Newsom took the unusual step of discussing the alleged probe before any announcement from federal prosecutors. From member station KQED, here's Guy Marzorati.
4: In a video release Monday, Newsom says federal agents have been knocking on the doors of his friends and family members.
5: They're demanding records. They're abusing the grand jury process, digging through years and years of random documents.
4: Newsom's office says agents have asked questions on a wide range of topics, and they believe subpoenaed bank records from the governor and his wife. Jennifer Siebel Newsom is a filmmaker and founder of a nonprofit that raises awareness about gender stereotypes.
5: A public servant, a woman who's dedicated her life to supporting women and girls. Someone who has done nothing wrong other than having the temerity to advocate for what she believes in. If they can't intimidate me, they'll go after the mother of our children.
4: Newsom has been a leading Democratic critic of President Donald Trump. He thinks the probe is political payback.
5: Donald Trump isn't just coming after me because of my mean tweets. He's coming after me because I'm considering running for president.
4: But there could be politics in Newsom's response, too, says Lori Levinson, professor at Loyola Law School in Los Angeles.
6: This could be part of a good defense, an offense, which is to say the Justice Department's not playing fair, and whatever they end up charging me with is not fair.
4: The Department of Justice did not respond to a request for comment. Last month, Newsom's former chief of staff, Dana Williamson, pleaded guilty in a wide-ranging corruption investigation that did not implicate the governor. Levinson says it will be important to see if federal prosecutors have impaneled a grand jury in a potential investigation of Newsom.
6: It used to be that the grand jury, almost pro forma, would issue an indictment and go along with the prosecutor.
4: But Levinson, a former federal prosecutor, says that may be changing. A grand jury in Virginia last year refused to indict another outspoken Trump critic, New York Attorney General Letitia James.
6: We are seeing grand juries across the nation pushing back against the Trump Department of Justice and really being fairly vocal, now that we're getting some of the transcripts, that they don't trust the prosecutors on what's being investigated and how the investigation is occurring.
4: On Monday night, Newsom's office filed a public records request in an attempt to learn more about the investigation. For NPR News, I'm Guy Marzorati in San Jose, California.
3: Filmmaker Spike Lee has a personal collection of works by prominent black artists. Earlier this year, he bought two pieces from Lex Marie. Her latest series focuses on discipline and corporal punishment at home. Millions of people have watched videos of her making the art online. NPR's Nina Dumas visited her studio in Washington, D.C.
7: While completing her Master of Fine Arts degree at American University, Lex Marie reflected on how she was disciplined as a child.
8: I'm trying to tackle the history behind spankings and whippings. I'm thinking about discipline and what is that going to look like in my household. I'm starting to think about my own childhood, and I'm comparing and contrasting it.
7: She's trying to do things differently with her 8-year-old son. That reflection informs a series of multimedia artworks. They're made out of wood, belts, ink, paper, paint, and metal. Almost as soon as she posted images of them online, Marie got strong reactions.
8: Some people are saying, hey, I deserved every whooping that I ever got. Some people are stuck in the mind frame that whippings are deserved and necessary when it comes to disciplining children. But even in the videos that went viral, I didn't say my perspective. I just showed the work. I let everyone else decide what they think of it.
7: For many people, the work was deeply personal.
9: How she practices her art was a gift from a greater source just because of how much it provoked emotion in me.

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1: Said back then that I'd rather whip you rather than letting the slave master whip you, because they're going to hurt you a lot worse than I do.
2: Yahuwah Williams is a historian and the founding director of the Racial Justice Initiative in Minnesota.
3: The spectacle of the beating, the whipping of black bodies has been something that's been ingrained into the fabric of this nation. It's something that we're all familiar with because we've seen it in our history books. We've seen it in movies and television. We're exposed to it in music, and it's normalized.
2: He says parents' own upbringing impacts how they raise and protect their own children.
3: I think as young parents, you panic a little bit and you're like, I go back or I revert back to the way that I was raised. And then as you have your second and third child, you kind of relax into the role and you recognize, with the assumption that conditions have changed, that maybe you don't need to do that.
2: For a piece called Watch Your Tone, belts fill a 6-foot square canvas. They range from light to dark shades of brown. Some are pink, like wounded flesh. The title also references a familiar parental warning. Williams says that this painful history of corporal punishment still resonates today.
3: I think part of what's evocative about her work for us is that it's internal. She's tapping into an experience that we share.
2: That attention has helped transform Lex Marie's career.
1: I'm starting the conversations that are supposed to be had. It almost makes me feel more responsible in a sense, because I'm telling so many different people's stories.
2: So far, she's created nearly 20 pieces for the series. They'll be featured this fall in a solo show at Bishop Gallery in Brooklyn. Nia Dumas, NPR News, Washington.

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1: It may not feel like it, but right now in large parts of the U.S., it's a renter's market. The cost of rent is not going up as quickly as other expenses like gas or electricity. The reason? Supply and demand.
2: There's a lot of apartment buildings hitting the market all at once, and property managers are trying to fill it.
1: I'm Elsa Chang. We'll check in on the country's apartments on All Things Considered from NPR News.

0: Live from NPR News in Washington, I'm Dave Mattingly. President Trump says he's pleased with the agreement reached between the U.S. and Iran to end the war. The president was speaking a short time ago on the sidelines of the G7 summit in France.
1: We have our deal done with Iran, and it should be successful. It goes to a second stage, which I think will be actually easier. I didn't want to attack them last week, but we had no choice. And we did it twice, actually. We were doing it a third time, and we were able to not have to do that. But we have a deal that's a fair deal. It's a good deal.
0: A formal signing ceremony is set for Friday in Geneva, Switzerland. The agreement is expected to lead to the reopening of the Strait of Hormuz, a lifting of the U.S. naval blockade of Iranian ports, and an end to Israeli attacks targeting Hezbollah in Lebanon. The deal will then open a 60-day window for negotiations on Iran's nuclear program. The U.S. military says there were no survivors of yesterday's crash of a B-52 bomber at Edwards Air Force Base in California. 8 people aboard the plane were killed. It went down shortly after takeoff and exploded, sending a black plume of smoke skyward northeast of Los Angeles. The Air Force says the 8-engine aircraft was on a routine training mission at the time of the crash. This is NPR News from Washington. The former head of U.S. Immigration and Customs Enforcement is taking a consulting job with the defense contractor. NPR's Sergio Martinez Beltran reports.
2: Navigators Security and Defense told NPR Todd Lyons is a senior vice president.

0: focusing on U.S. defense strategy and international security. The company says it does not engage in lobbying activities and that under federal law, Lyons cannot engage with DHS for a year. Lyons served as ICE's acting director from March 2025 until last month. During his tenure, ICE agents carried out some of the Trump administration's most aggressive immigration enforcement operations in Chicago and Minneapolis. Lyons stepped down after facing intense pressure to meet a 3,000-person daily arrest quota imposed by the White House. Despite the agency's aggressive tactics, the quota was never met. Sergio Martinez Beltran, NPR News, Austin, Texas.
1: The Federal Reserve kicks off its latest policy meeting today, the first with Kevin Warsh as chair of the central bank. Warsh was confirmed by the Senate last month as President Trump's choice to succeed Jerome Powell. Economists don't expect the Federal Reserve to make any changes to U.S. interest rates at this week's meeting. All four of yesterday's men's World Cup soccer matches ended in a tie. They included Iran and New Zealand finishing at 2-2 and Spain against Cape Verde, which ended scoreless. I'm Dave Mattingly in Washington.

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1: It's Morning Edition from NPR News. I'm Leila Fadil in Washington, D.C.
2: And I'm A. Martinez in Culver City, California. Another Tuesday brings another set of primary elections that tell us how American voters are feeling about the state of politics.
1: Yeah, that includes a set of runoffs in Georgia, which got some major endorsements over the weekend.
2: NPR political reporter Stephen Fowler is covering this from Atlanta. All right, so there are Georgia runoffs for the Republican nominations for governor and U.S. Senate. What do we need to know there?
3: Let's start with the Senate. John Ossoff is, on paper, the most vulnerable incumbent on the ballot for Democrats, and whoever wins this Republican primary will set up a high-profile, big-money matchup in November. So in the wee hours of the morning Sunday, after early voting already finished, President Trump made a lengthy endorsement for his pick to try and beat Ossoff, Congressman Mike Collins. Trump dinged Collins' opponent, former football coach Derek Dooley, for not living in Georgia, for not voting in 2016 and 2020, and for saying that Trump lost Georgia in 2020, which he did. Dooley has the financial and political support of outgoing Governor Brian Kemp, whose argument, among other things, is that Dooley is the more electable candidate in a purple state like Georgia in a year that will likely be harder for Republicans at the ballot box.
2: Yeah, Kemp also rejected Trump's falsehoods around the 2020 election. The two have not had the best relationship since then. Was that a factor in the endorsement?
3: Republican strategists and voters alike that I've talked with in the last little bit say that that certainly didn't help Dooley's chances, and the Collins endorsement is not inherently a surprise if you're paying attention. Mike Collins has been one of the more prototypical Trump-era congressmen. He's very brash online and with his campaign messaging, especially when it comes to emphasizing Trump's policies around immigration. What was surprising is Governor Brian Kemp's endorsement Sunday in the race to replace him of current Lieutenant Governor Burt Jones, who also has Trump's backing.
2: Why was that surprising?
3: Well, in that conversation about electability in a divided state like Georgia, Jones is the more hard-right candidate, and he's less appealing to middle-of-the-road voters than this billionaire healthcare executive outsider Rick Jackson, who's also in the runoff. Burt Jones was heavily involved in efforts to overturn the 2020 election in Georgia, and he's the leader of the state Senate, where he helped shepherd through some of the more controversial legislation in recent years in Georgia, around everything from abortion restrictions to voting law changes. So Kemp's argument that Trump's candidate isn't right for the Senate, but is right to be the next governor, highlights this big divide in the Republican Party that we're seeing right now.
2: All right, there are other primary contests this midterm season, and you've been keeping track of some of them. Well, what else is worth keeping tabs on?
3: Well, in Oklahoma, there is a series of musical chairs that left seats open after former Senator Mark Wayne Mullen was appointed the Homeland Security Secretary. Mullen's current replacement isn't running for a full term, so you've got a House representative, among others, seeking a promotion, then others looking to earn the nod for that House seat. In Alabama, you've got some runoffs, including both parties' nominee for U.S. Senate, and another case where President Trump has his pick facing somebody else in a runoff. Then there's D.C., where a highly consequential mayoral primary and the race to be the district's non-voting member of Congress are on the ballot, plus a rollout of a new ranked choice voting system for all you election nerds out there like me.
2: That's NPR's nerdy Stephen Fowler. Stephen, thanks.
3: Thank you.
1: Whoever eventually becomes mayor of Washington, D.C. will have to decide how to approach President Trump, who is more focused than ever on the city's affairs. Here to explain more is WAMU's senior D.C. politics reporter, Alex Coma. He's outside a voting center right now. Good morning, Alex.
4: Good morning.
1: So I know the polls aren't open yet, but what's it looking like out there?
4: Yes, we're here in lovely Northeast D.C. where we're all anxiously awaiting the start of this race we've all been thinking about for 6 months. A lot of energy here, even though the polls aren't quite open.
1: So set the stage for us. What's at stake in this race and who's running?
4: Yeah, so our current mayor, Muriel Bowser, has been in office for the last 12 years, but she opted not to run for another term. And that's opened the door for a slew of candidates jumping into the all-important Democratic primary here in a very deep blue city. Polls show two with a clear lead. That'd be current D.C. Councilmember Janice Lewis-George and former Councilmember Kenyon McDuffie. The pair agrees on some things, particularly that the next mayor needs to do more to stand up to Trump than Bowser did. Trump flooded the city with ICE agents last summer, and that's generated a huge backlash. Both candidates want our local police to stop working with D.C. entirely, but they do differ sharply on ideology. McDuffie is running very much as a continuation of the moderate, more business-friendly status quo. Lewis-George, on the other hand, is a Democratic socialist pitching major new investments in social programs.
1: What are the top issues for each candidate?
4: Yeah, Lewis-George is pitching new spending on things like childcare and housing. Her policies are perhaps a bit less ambitious than someone like New York City Mayor Zohran Mamdani, but she does fundamentally want voters to believe government can do more than it does now.
5: Mr. McDuffie has spent time talking about what I can't do. And I, meanwhile, I'm talking to voters about how we're going to deal with this affordability crisis, how we're going to address housing issues and childcare and utilities.
4: Now, McDuffie, by contrast, says many of her plans are unrealistic, preferring more modest, technocratic changes aimed at luring in more businesses as the local economy slows due to federal layoff. The city lost about 22,000 government jobs alone last year by some estimates, not to mention associated cuts to federal contractors.
6: I don't just run on rhetoric. I'm going to be honest with residents and make sure that we deliver a city that is safer, that is more affordable.
4: Now, as their answers sort of suggest, Lewis-George has generally stressed affordability as her top issue, while McDuffie closed his campaign talking about public safety.
1: How has crime played out in the race?
4: Yeah, I mean, violent crime has fallen sharply in the city in recent years, but Trump still used crime as a justification for sending the National Guard into D.C. and temporarily seizing control of the city's police department last summer, and he said last week he could seek to take over D.C. if Lewis-George wins.
7: We won't put up with it. We're not going to lose our businesses.
4: Now, he can't do that unilaterally without Congress, but he could intervene in the city's affairs in all sorts of ways. D.C., of course, isn't a state, and it doesn't have voting representation in Congress, so he has latitude here. And that has become a flashpoint in the race. Both Lewis-George and McDuffie have backgrounds as police reformers and hold similar views on a lot of these issues, but McDuffie recently has been arguing that Lewis-George is too soft on crime and that could invite further meddling from Trump and the federal government.
1: So how is this all playing out with voters?
4: Yeah, most political observers consider Lewis-George the favorite. A recent Washington Post poll had her up by double digits, but there are a lot of undecided voters still. Marcus Batchelor, an organizer in Southeast D.C., says his neighbors may be angry about Trump, but unwilling to back the major changes she's embraced.
8: Folks are just trying to figure out which vision for the future is workable in an environment that seems very uncertain, but also very ripe for change.
4: An added wrinkle, of course, is the city is using ranked choice voting for the first time, letting voters rank candidates in order of preference instead of picking just one.
1: That's senior D.C. politics reporter Alex Coma with WAMU. Thanks, Alex.
4: Thank you.
1: This is NPR News.
9: I'm Dr. Anthony Lizowitz, and this is Climate Connections. Over the past decade, more than 100,000 people in the U.S. have developed an allergy to red meat, triggered by the bite of a Lone Star tick. Unlike most ticks, which passively wait for an animal to latch onto, Lone Star ticks can identify a potential host and quickly crawl toward them.
10: I call them like a hunter tick.
9: Saravanan Tangamani is director of the SUNY Center for Vector-Borne Diseases at Upstate Medical University in New York. He says Lone Star tick saliva and red meat both contain a molecule called alpha-gal. A tick bite can transfer alpha-gal into a person's blood, which can trigger an immune response. After that, whenever that person is exposed to alpha-gal, like when they eat a burger or steak, it can cause an allergic reaction. Symptoms can include hives, vomiting, and in rare cases, life-threatening anaphylaxis. Lone Star ticks thrive in warm areas and were traditionally found in southern states. But as the climate warms, their range is expanding.
10: We are now seeing more Lone Star ticks in the Northeast United States as well.
9: For example, cases of alpha-gal syndrome have spiked on Long Island. So the prevalence of the aggressive hunters and the risk of developing a red meat allergy is on the rise. Climate Connections is produced by the Yale Center for Environmental Communication. To learn more about climate change, visit climateconnections.org.
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2: Good morning, Amy Martinez. Cape Verde is a nation of small islands off the West African coast playing in their first ever World Cup. Now, they got a tough draw for their debut match, Spain, the world's second-ranked squad, but it ended in a scoreless draw. Now, just to recap, Cape Verde did not score a goal versus Spain, and if you don't score, you can't win, but they did not lose, which means that for the underdog Cape Verde squad, it was a huge victory. It's Morning Edition.
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1: It's Morning Edition from NPR News. I'm Leila Fadel.
2: And I'm A. Martinez. Britain is the latest country to announce a social media ban for children under 16. Prime Minister Keir Starmer says it'll take effect early next year.
12: Social media is making children unhappy. It's making it easier for bullies to harass and abuse them. And it could even be harming their mental health.
2: University of Cambridge professor Amy Orbin studies how social media affects children. She sat on an expert panel that advised the UK government on children's online well-being. So, Professor Orbin, from your work as an advisor while this policy was being developed, do you believe the Prime Minister's description of social media risks? Do you think it's accurate? Because he sounds pretty clear on how he feels about it.
13: So I'm naturally talking for myself as an independent expert rather than Keir Starmer or the rest of the government, but I think he sets out a range of risks that are definitely real. We have seen clear evidence of individuals very severely harmed by social media, even deaths of young people having been exposed to certain forms of content that coroners have recognized here in the UK. And a lot of campaigners at the time were saying, well, if there would be a toy that has killed three children, we would recall that toy. And so in one way, shape or form, this action is very much warranted. The campaigners on the other side would say, well, you would recall that one toy, but you wouldn't recall all toys for all children. And the evidence on the whole population level, when you average things out across all types of use and all types of users, is a bit less clear. I think we do now have evolving evidence that time spent on social media probably predicts a small decline in well-being or mental health, but it is a small effect size. However, what we also know is that social media has a really diverse impact on different kids. But here the Prime Minister really took those severe harms and put them front and center for his policy.
2: Yeah, and it's interesting that you mentioned that you wouldn't ban all toys, right? Because when a government bans social media for children, is it effectively deciding that there is no version at all of these platforms that are safe for children?
13: I think this is what makes this announcement bittersweet for me, right? I think it was really pressured for across the United Kingdom, especially from parental groups, less so by kids and young people. But I think it is a recognition by government that previous policies to make social media safe haven't really worked as planned. We had an Online Safety Act. We really worked on promoting, you know, less harmful content or removing harmful content. And there's been a lot of advocacy that we can make technology safer by design. And banning something for those most vulnerable is a good step, if that thing cannot be made safe. So I do think it is a recognition that at the moment we cannot adequately address those design changes we need to do. But actually, this isn't just impacting under 16s. This is also impacting over 16s and adults. So I think this can only be a sticking plaster for changes to the designs and the use of technologies more broadly, because we do know that there are aspects of that that are still unsafe for everyone.
2: One last thing quickly, just a few seconds here. What do you tell parents whose children are actually using social media in effective ways, in positive ways, about this?
13: Well, I think that a lot of children and parents will be concerned if there are things that they do online that matter to them. A lot of children, young people in the consultation said they use it for education and support. Yeah. I think the thing there is to try to find other means to do that.
2: Okay. Amy Orban at the University of Cambridge. Thank you very much.
13: Thank you very much.
2: This is Morning Edition from NPR News. I'm Amy Martinez.
1: And I'm Leila Fadel.

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1: Marketplace Morning Report is supported by GEP, helping companies navigate global supply chain challenges through procurement and supply chain strategy services and its AI-native platform, GEP Quantum Intelligence.
0: From Marketplace in Washington, I'm Kimberly Adams. More than a million people dropped their Affordable Care Act coverage this year after Congress let those enhanced pandemic-era subsidies expire. That number is likely to rise significantly as the year goes on because many people who did sign up for a plan haven't been paying their premiums. And for the first time in years, the numbers of insurers offering ACA plans has dropped too. That's according to a new analysis from the health policy nonprofit KFF. Marketplace's Samantha Fields has more.
2: After Congress and President Joe Biden approved the enhanced subsidies in 2021, the number of people with ACA insurance more than doubled in just 4 years. At the same time,
3: there was a dramatic increase in the number of insurers looking to offer health insurance.
2: Vivian Ho at Rice University says that's because there was a lot of money to be made. But now, with the enhanced subsidies gone, the opposite is happening. People are dropping out, and so are insurers.
3: One would expect in any market, if there's not as much profit to be made, there's going to be fewer suppliers of the service.
2: Your standard supply and demand. Cynthia Cox at KFF says the issue for companies like Aetna, which pulled out this year, and Cigna, which is leaving next year, isn't just the number of people dropping plans.
4: Insurers are also concerned that it's healthier people who are disproportionately dropping that coverage.
2: And sicker people are more expensive to insure. There are still plenty of companies offering marketplace plans.
4: Right now, I think most people are still going to have enough choice of insurers as long as we don't see a lot of further exits. But there might be more parts of the country that do only have one insurer or two insurers to choose from.
2: And Cox says less competition could mean higher premiums. I'm Samantha Fields for Marketplace.
0: Last week, we shared several stories from Alabama looking at how the One Big Beautiful Bill Act is affecting the state of rural health care. You can find those stories at marketplace.org. And with the U.S. and Iran set to sign that new peace deal, hundreds of vessels stuck in the Persian Gulf will be competing to get through the Strait of Hormuz. That's assuming this week's agreement holds up and it reopens on Friday. Some of those ships are carrying fertilizer, but the farmers who need it desperately will have to wait, as Marketplace's Nancy Marshall-Genzer reports.
5: Ships carrying fertilizer are low in the pecking order of the Persian Gulf. Vessels loaded with oil and liquefied natural gas are expected to go through the Strait of Hormuz first. According to tracking data from Bloomberg and the data and analytics company Kepler, there are more than 40 ships carrying fertilizer trying to get through the strait. A secretary in India's fertilizer ministry said yesterday that 16 of them are bound for India. Half of them are carrying urea. The others are loaded with things like ammonia and sulfur. Peak planting season in Southeast Asia runs through July. If the fertilizer doesn't start flowing freely soon, there could be shortfalls in food production later this year. Almost half of urea exports are from the Middle East, according to the American Farm Bureau Federation. I'm Nancy Marshall-Genzer for Marketplace.
0: Let's do the numbers. Dow, S&P, and NASDAQ futures are mostly flat in the 0 to 2/10% range, with the Dow future up 50 points.
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0: We've come to the end of the school year, which means, for a fair number of teenagers, working a summer job, or at least trying to find one. Some started searching before school ended. Some are hitting the pavement now, with summer fast upon us. And as Marketplace's Mitchell Hartman reports, those teens are facing a challenging job market.
6: Outplacement firm Challenger Gray and Christmas has crunched the numbers.
7: This is going to be the lowest year for summer teen hiring BLS has recorded in 80 years.
6: Senior VP Andy Challenger says companies' overall hiring plans have fallen 13% from last year, down 70% for seasonal entertainment and leisure jobs.
7: amusement parks, beaches, ice cream shops, the types of places that typically have a big spike in demand and need extra help during the summer.
6: But now those places face soaring costs for fuel and other supplies and cash-strapped consumers trying to cut back on spending.
8: Okay, one medium pina colada with vanilla cream.
6: On a typical weekend, Tropical Snow KC in Kansas City, Missouri, has several teens behind the counter.
9: I work the cashier, so just like taking orders, making the actual snow cones.
6: Kamaya Manessa is 18 and headed to college in the fall. She works around 6 hours a week and makes 15 an hour, so she started looking for a second job.
9: Trying to find it was pretty difficult, and then I just happened to come across a sign outside of a store that said, like, walk-in interviews happening now.
6: She got the job at a clothing store, but her hours are uneven. Killian McManigle also works at Tropical Snow, making about $60 a week plus tips. He wants to help his mom pay his college tuition in the fall, so...
10: I've applied for, like, dishwashing jobs, hosts and servers and restaurants because they make pretty good money. I'd say, like, 5 different places. I haven't heard anything... I don't think jobs are really good with getting back to teens or people in general.
6: Same thing happened to 16-year-old Hannah Roddis in Silver Spring, Maryland, when she applied to work at a local farmer's market.
11: So that was kind of disheartening. Almost everyone I talked to, they're getting ghosted by fast food chains that have employees wanted signs, actively looking for employees, but they're not responding to us.
6: Roddis will babysit and mow lawns, practice soccer, and do 2 unpaid internships this summer, making her part of a trend, says Andy Challenger. Less work, more other stuff.
7: It's not that teenagers are lazy, right? They have extra academic work, sports activities, volunteering opportunities to build their resumes for college.
6: Back in the 80s, nearly 60% of teens had summer jobs. Today, it's just 35%. I'm Mitchell Hartman for Marketplace.
0: And in Washington, I'm Kimberly Adams with the Marketplace Morning Report. 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
12: I'm Alexis Madrigal. Next time on Forum, Oakland filmmaker, rapper, and activist Boots Riley has a new film, I Love Boosters. It's a surreal crime comedy that follows 3 women living on the edge of poverty who shoplift clothes to make ends meet. Like all of his work, there's radical pro-worker politics, indictment of industry, and funk-filled absurdism. We'll talk to Riley about how his distinctive storytelling centers his hometown. It's at 9 a.m. right here on KQED.
13: I'm Leslie McClurg. Coming up on Forum at 10 a.m. with guest host Rachel Miro. AI is all over Hollywood after Dreams of Violets, an all-AI feature about the Iran protests, premiered at Tribeca last week. Audiences, creators, and industry insiders are watching closely. We talk about how AI is impacting human storytelling on Forum at 10 a.m. on KQED.
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15: Good morning. Israel was not part of negotiations with the U.S. to end the war they started against Iran. Does its government think that it will be bound by that agreement? Israel's ambassador to the U.S. joins us on this hour of Morning Edition from NPR News. Georgia Senator Raphael Warnock describes the fundamental differences in how he and House Speaker Mike Johnson understand their faith. I'm Amy Martinez.
16: And I'm Leila Fadel. Warnock says Democrats have ceded too much religious ground to the right. Also, a Kentucky jail holds immigrants detained by ICE and gets paid to do it. An official sees it as a way to offset expenses. And imagining a world in which AI bots become our personal shoppers. It's Tuesday, June 16th, Bloom's Day. It's the day Leopold Bloom wanders around Dublin in James Joyce's Ulysses. The news is next.
17: Live from NPR News in Washington, I'm Corva Coleman. President Trump is at the G7 meeting of leaders in France. Last hour, he praised the new agreement with Iran to end the war. He insists the deal will not allow Iran to have a nuclear weapon, although details of the agreement have not been disclosed. NPR's Daniel Kurtzleben says some European leaders have started to express praise for the deal.
18: It's possible the leaders of G7 countries, a group that includes Canada, the UK, France, Germany, Italy, and Japan, that they're going to praise Trump even while they're pretty frustrated with him. I mean, this war hurt their economies and economies all over the world, after all. And additionally, we did see Trump get upset when some European countries didn't help out with the war to his liking, such as allowing the U.S. to use their airspace.
17: NPR's Danielle Kurtzleben reporting. There are elections across the country today. Oklahoma and Washington, D.C. will hold primaries. Alabama and Georgia are holding runoffs. In Georgia's GOP gubernatorial runoff, Lieutenant Governor Burt Jones is campaigning against billionaire healthcare executive Rick Jackson. California Governor Gavin Newsom says he is being investigated by the Justice Department. From member station KQED, Guy Marzorati reports Newsom says the probe is in response to his opposition to President Trump.
19: In a video released Monday, Newsom says federal agents have contacted friends and demanded records.
20: Donald Trump isn't just coming after me because of my mean tweets. He's coming after me because I'm considering running for president.
19: The governor's office says federal agents are also looking into the work of Newsom's wife, filmmaker Jennifer Siebel Newsom. The focus of the investigation is not yet clear. Newsom's office has filed a Freedom of Information request with the Department of Justice regarding the probe. The Justice Department did not immediately respond to a request for comment. For NPR News, I'm Guy Marzorati in San Jose.
17: New data show that starter homes in a record number of cities now cost $1 million or more. NPR's Jennifer Ludden reports it's part of a surge in home prices since 2020.
21: New data from the real estate website Zillow finds 242 cities have million-dollar entry-level homes. That's three times as many as before the pandemic housing boom. Most places are in California, but the fastest growth is in New York and New Jersey. Million-dollar starters have also spread to interior states like Texas, Wyoming, and Illinois. They're defined here as the lowest third of the market in a region. Despite that, Zillow finds that nationwide, the typical starter home is still a lot less, just under $200,000. A housing shortage has priced out many first-time buyers, but Zillow finds the tough market easing a bit, with more inventory and prices growing more slowly. Jennifer Lutton, NPR News, Washington.
17: You're listening to NPR News from Washington. Policymakers for the Federal Reserve open their two-day interest rate setting meeting today in Washington, D.C. Kevin Warsh will lead his first meeting as the new Fed chair. African countries are bringing home some of their nationals from South Africa. There's been a renewed wave of attacks on migrants there. NPR's Kate Bartlett reports hundreds of people from Malawi are waiting in a makeshift camp in Durban, South Africa, to be repatriated.
22: Nigeria, Mozambique, and Ghana are some of the other countries that have already helped repatriate their citizens from South Africa in the past month as foreigners flee a rising tide of xenophobia. Several Mozambicans have been killed, foreign-owned businesses have been looted, and vigilante gangs roam the streets asking people for their identity cards. One of the groups leading the charge is called March on March. It has given non-South Africans a June 30th ultimatum to leave the country, or else. South African President Cyril Ramaphosa has condemned the violence while also vowing to crack down on illegal immigration. But the country is suffering from huge levels of unemployment and crime, and migrants have become an easy scapegoat. Kate Bartlett, NPR News, Johannesburg.
17: In the U.S., there are flood watches posted across the Gulf Coast areas from Texas to Mississippi this morning. The National Weather Service says very heavy rain could trigger flash flooding in some areas. Separately, heat cautions persist in the West, including in Oregon, California, and parts of Nevada. I'm Corva Coleman, NPR News.
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0: It's Morning Edition from NPR News. I'm Steve Inskeep.
1: I'm Leila Fadel.
2: And I'm A. Martinez. The U.S. and Iran will sign an agreement to negotiate an end to the war this Friday in Switzerland. What those negotiations will look like are still not clear.
1: But what is known is that Israel, which began the war with the U.S., will not be a party at those talks. Israel's prime minister has been sidelined in the agreement and could be a spoiler in negotiations to end the war. In a few moments, we'll speak with Israel's ambassador to the U.S., Michael Leiter. We begin with NPR's Carrie Kahn in Tel Aviv.
2: So, Carrie, what's in the agreement that Israel does not like?
3: It's not so much what is in the agreement, but what is not. We don't have a lot of the details yet, as you said. But first and foremost, for Israel, there is no stated plan to deal with Iran's nuclear capabilities. Prime Minister Benjamin Netanyahu says that's why Israel started the war with Iran in the first place, to prevent what he said was this imminent nuclear threat, right? But the agreement being signed is just a commitment to negotiate, and that's concerning to Israel. Also unclear what will happen to Iran's proxies fighting with Israel, Hezbollah in Lebanon, and Hamas in Gaza. And Israel rejects Tehran's demands for Israel's withdrawal from all Lebanese territory, which Israel has significantly attacked and occupied during this war. And that's something Netanyahu says will not happen, and that could be a major sticking point in getting this pact even signed.
2: And what is Netanyahu saying publicly about that, and not being part of the negotiations to end the war?
3: He is not happy, and he's getting a lot of heat here at home for it. He held a press conference last night and immediately addressed the criticism that his goals were not met, especially Iran's nuclear question, which he calls his life's mission, not to allow Iran to get a nuclear weapon. He says that will remain his priority. He was asked, of course, about his relationship with Trump. Recently, Trump has publicly called Netanyahu crazy, difficult, ungrateful. Netanyahu clearly didn't want to address any rift. He just said, look, Trump doesn't do everything I say, nor do I do everything Trump asks.
4: זה יחסים של שותפים שמכירים אחד השני הרבה פעמים, אמרתי מסכימים הרבה פעמים.
3: We are partners and often we agree and sometimes we disagree. That happens in the best of families, was all he would say.
2: All right, so what are Israelis saying about the deal?
3: There seems to be widespread dissatisfaction with the deal from the streets to the political corridors. Here's Ori Ben-Ami. He's a communication and relationship coach that we talked to in Tel Aviv. He called the deal shameful as it leaves Israel out of the picture and Hezbollah still active in Lebanon and Hamas still in Gaza.
5: I think it's a loss for us. We did a lot of effort. We've been through a hell of time here in Israel. It seems like not for a lot of benefit.
3: Political opponents and Netanyahu's allies are hammering him over it. Remember, elections are coming this fall. The far right, even those in Netanyahu's governing coalition, are calling it dangerous. And just remember, a few months back, Netanyahu saw a very different political landscape here for himself. He and the U.S. together would bring down Iran and he would sail to another electoral victory. Now, just months before voters go to the polls, he has this very public rift with the U.S. president, and he is left out of negotiating the war's end.
2: That's NPR's Carrie Kahn in Tel Aviv. Carrie, thanks.
3: You're welcome.
0: Israel's ambassador to the United States has been listening with us. Ambassador Michael Leiter, welcome.
6: Good morning, Steve. Good to be with you.
0: Based on what you know so far, is this agreement between the U.S. and Iran a good deal?
6: Well, first of all, we don't know the details. And secondly, it's not a deal. It's an MOU to discuss a deal. So we're encouraged by the fact that the president has been consistently unequivocal about preventing Iran from achieving a nuclear weapon. And we're very encouraged about that. We're less encouraged about the fact that it seems that Lebanon has been included in an agreement with Iran. And we think that that's unnecessary and unhelpful.
0: Let's talk that through. What is your best understanding, Ambassador, of what is required of Israel in Lebanon based on this agreement?
6: Well, we have an agreement with the United States and with the government of Lebanon, actually, that a ceasefire will be implemented in Lebanon, which we've agreed to, on the condition that Hezbollah pull back all of its fighters, all of its terrorists, north of the Litani River. This, by the way, is an agreement which has been repeated some three times in UN Security Council resolutions. And Hezbollah has not been a party to that agreement. They continue to defy the government of Lebanon and continue to occupy South Lebanon. I mean, just yesterday, we discovered a cache in the Western District in South Lebanon of dozens of killer drones, 5 ton of explosives. So this is something that we simply can't live with. We can't have jihadi terrorists on our border.
0: I want to just talk through a little bit of the geography for people, Ambassador. You mentioned the Latani River. That is, of course, a landmark in southern Lebanon. You're telling us that Israeli troops are holding the area south of that. Iran's foreign minister claims that this agreement requires you to withdraw forces from Lebanon, to get off of Lebanese territory. Do you think you're required to do that?
6: No, absolutely not. As a matter of fact, the administration was crystal clear that this agreement has nothing to do with our withdrawal from South Lebanon. We're not going to withdraw from South Lebanon, and the madmen of Tehran have no business poking their nose into Lebanon. This is precisely the issue that we're dealing with, Iran being a regional hegemon. Iran has no business in Lebanon. The Lebanese want the Iranian IRGC out of there. They want Hezbollah out. And what's really fascinating, Steve, is that Israel and Lebanon are on the exact same page as far as this is concerned. We want Hezbollah away from the people of Lebanon. We want Hezbollah away from our border. We don't need this Iranian proxy wreaking havoc, mayhem, death, and destruction in our midst.
0: I want to be clear. You said we're not withdrawing from southern Lebanon, meaning that if Iran says that's a deal breaker, this longer negotiation is not going to work, Israel nevertheless is on its course. Is that right?
6: Israel is in South Lebanon to protect its people like any self-respecting country would do. And as far as the Iranians are concerned, it's not a deal breaker for them. They have a lot of rhetoric. They sound off. These are murderers who have a lot of rhetoric about themselves, but this isn't a deal breaker. If they want peace with the United States, they're not going to stick Lebanon in.
0: Before asking this next question, let me acknowledge that Israelis have been killed by Hezbollah recently, and many of them over a period of time, and some of them recently. However, during the Israeli response, in the back and forth between Israel and Hezbollah, roughly 3,700 Lebanese are dead, according to Lebanese health authorities, and they include women and children. About 1 million people are thought to be out of their homes. And if Israel is staying, it sounds like 1 million people are going to remain out of their homes. What responsibility, if any, does Israel have for civilians affected by your military operations?
6: The people we've killed, Steve, are Hezbollah terrorists. We don't target civilians. And the notion that you can fight against a asymmetric warfare with terrorists embedded within civilians who actually celebrate the maximization of civilian casualties is very difficult, and I don't think anybody else in the world would be able to contend with it better than we have. We hope that the 1 million people who have been displaced will be able to return to their homes, as we hope that the Israelis have been displaced from their homes because of Hezbollah rockets will return to their homes. But it is ultimately on the onus is on the government of Lebanon to see to it that there's no Hezbollah south of the Latani River. And that's ultimately what we're working towards.
0: Ambassador, my understanding of Prime Minister Netanyahu's view on Iran long term is that fundamentally you can make no agreement with this regime, that there really would be no agreement the U.S. could make that Israel would be likely to find to be wise or acceptable. Is that how he sees it now?
6: Look, the people of the Ayatollahs of Iran are liars. They have lied every time they've entered into an agreement. These are madmen who have killed people indiscriminately, 40,000 of their own just in January. And if there's going to be a deal, it's ultimately the decision of the President of the United States. We don't weigh in on that. We can express our opinion, but we're a junior partner. And the senior partner, the United States, makes its decision on the based on their America foreign policy interests, and we respect that. We hope that any deal that would be achieved with them would be one which could be verified. I would say distrust and verify.
0: Meaning that you would, it sounds like you would find any deal to be unwise, but if the United States is determined, you would suggest ways to make it better. Am I understanding you correctly?
6: You are. If it's a deal which absolutely verifies that they will never achieve nuclear weapons, that there will not be a nuclear bomb in the hands of these madmen, that they will not have ballistic missiles that could terrorize and hold the entire region hostage, and they will discontinue any support for proxies like the Houthis, Hamas, and Hezbollah, which are constantly threatening our very existence, and international waterways at the same time, that would be a deal that would work, but we'd have to be in a situation where it can be verified at any time, anywhere, under any circumstances.
0: Ambassador, one other thing to ask about in the minute or so we have left. You must think about this as ambassador to the United States. A number of surveys over time have shown a broad decline in support for Israel in the United States. How do you account for that, and what do you want to do about it?
6: Well, first of all, my approach as ambassador is to work very hard on the bipartisan plane. Anytime I go to Congress, as I'm going in a few hours, it'll be divided between Democrats and Republicans. But I think we have to bear in mind that the U.S. As a whole is undergoing social change. You know, it's been a long time since avowed socialists have been elected to office. So in the context of that change, there is a anti-Israel animus, which is growing.
0: Anti-Israel, you think it's, you say anti-Israel animus. Does it have anything to do with Israel's policies in the Middle East?
6: Well, you can always couch anti-Semitism in reasons, you know, the Jews are this, the Jews are that. Israel policies, I would, if we had a little bit more time, I'd love to talk to you at length about that, because I think our policies have actually been very sound and very responsible.
0: Well, let's bring you back. We'll continue that discussion. Ambassador, thank you so much.
6: I look forward. Good morning.
0: Michael Leiter is Israel's ambassador to the United States. This is NPR News.

0: On the next Fresh Air, as we approach America's 250th birthday, writer Jesse Wegman tells the forgotten story of James Wilson, a brilliant 18th century lawyer who played a critical role in crafting the Constitution, pushing for a strong federal government, and the direct election of lawmakers. Wegman's book is The Lost Founder. Join us.
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2: 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I'm A. Martinez.
3: I'm Leila Fadel.
4: And I'm Michelle Martin. Good morning. Long before Raphael Warnock was sworn in as the junior U.S. Senator from Georgia, he became the senior pastor at Atlanta's Ebenezer Baptist Church, where the Reverend Dr. Martin Luther King Jr. once delivered sermons, and Warnock still does. That's how he came to preach at the National Cathedral at an event to recognize Juneteenth as a federal holiday, and he read a passage from Isaiah, a text in the Hebrew Bible also referenced in the Gospels.
5: Every valley shall be exalted. Every mountain and hill shall be made low. The crooked places shall be made straight. The rough places smooth, and the glory of the Lord shall be revealed, and all flesh shall see it together.
4: Warnock expanded that sermon into a new book titled The Crooked Places Made Straight, Reflections on the Moral Meaning of America, where he calls for Americans to commit to what he calls a greater moral imagination in our politics. But even before the book was out, his critique of the way many current politicians apply faith to policy sparked a conversation. In an interview with the New York Times, Senator Warnock said that after Congress passed the One Big Beautiful Bill Act, he questioned whether the Christianity cited by some Republicans, including House Speaker Mike Johnson, is more performative than substantive. Soon after the interview published, Speaker Johnson reached out to Senator Warnock. Senator Warnock describes the discussion.
5: We agree to disagree. There are fundamental differences between how we understand the faith. I want to respect the integrity of our private conversation, but I don't think I'm betraying any confidences when I say that he has a view of the faith that is very personal and privatistic. It's about personal piety. And I think that matters. Certainly the faith speaks to one's personal conduct. But scripture also speaks about systems, about systemic injustice. The prophets, as I pointed out to him in that meeting, are not just pointing out a few venal individuals in a system that otherwise is fine. They are decrying injustice in their moment. Isaiah says that God says through Isaiah, I cannot endure solemn assemblies with iniquity. Although you make many prayers, I will not listen. Your hands are full of blood. Public policy is a matter of life and death. When you knock 15 million people off of their health care, when you double the health care for another 22 million people, people die. People die as a result of that.
4: So for some decades now, Republicans have been the ones who have been associated with citing religious values, especially conservative Christian values, as the animating force behind their politics and their policy choices. What is your intention with this book? Is it to argue that progressives like yourself can and should also animate their politics with their faith principles?
5: Well, I want to talk to all of us, people on the left and the right, because I think what we're dealing with right now is not the difference between right and left. It's really the difference between right and wrong. It's wrong to crush people. And I think it's really too bad when my party cedes so much of the faith and values space and language to those on the right, especially since more often than not, in my view, they've got it wrong.
4: Well, to that end, though, there are those who would say that this melding of religious belief and policy is in part what is driving the toxicity in our politics. Because it's not just about, oh, we disagree. It's about, oh, you are wrong. And not just wrong, you're evil.
3: your politics are sinful, that sort of thing. And I just wonder if...
5: It's not how I approach it. My faith is not a weapon. It's a bridge. And what I offer in the book is not a condemnation, but an invitation, even with those who are my political opponents.
3: How does that work, though?
5: To remind
3: when
5: us,
3: you're coming from a specific set of understandings.
5: Oh, I think faith requires humility, and the toxicity that you are describing, which is absolutely right. It's corrosive, and it often comes from a place of orthodoxy. I have the truth and all of the truth. There's always the temptation for people of faith and religion to take that position. But in my view, it really is the opposite of faith. Faith requires humility. If you've got all the answers, then I don't know what you've got, but it's something other than faith. Right? Faith is a substance of things hoped for, the evidence of things not seen. And so I think part of how our vision is clarified, particularly for those who are in power, is to talk to powerless people. That's why our policy is so wrong right now, because people in Washington are caught up in silos. And it's the reason why I try so hard to stay connected to the people. I preach every Sunday in my pulpit. Mm-hmm. I promised the people of Georgia that I would walk with them

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1: Fighting, and they do win. I think about John Lewis, whose funeral I presided over. I was his pastor. And I think about him crossing that Edmund Pettus Bridge. And as I was preparing to preside over his funeral, I said, what was he thinking when he was crossing that bridge? Was he thinking he would be hailed one day as an American hero? No, he wasn't thinking about that. I think John Lewis was just trying to stay alive that day so he could fight the next. He understood that democracy is a contact sport. And that's what I'm saying to the country in this moment. Whatever you do, keep walking. He crossed that bridge and built the bridge at the same time. The thing about I love about our country is we always have a path to make it better, and I'm determined to make it better. I'm not about to give this country over to a wannabe authoritarian.
2: That is Senator Raphael Warnock of Georgia. He's a Democrat and senior pastor at Ebenezer Baptist Church in Atlanta. His latest book is The Crooked Places Made Straight, Reflections on the Moral Meaning of America. Senator, thank you so much for joining us.
1: Great to be with you. Keep the faith.
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3: It may not feel like it, but right now in large parts of the U.S., it's a renter's market. The cost of rent is not going up as quickly as other expenses like gas or electricity. The reason? Supply and demand.
4: There's a lot of apartment buildings hitting the market all at once, and property managers are trying to fill it.
3: I'm Elsa Chang. We'll check in on the country's apartments on All Things Considered from NPR News.

0: Live from NPR News in Washington, I'm Dave Mattingly. The agreement between the U.S. and Iran to end the war also calls for Israel to halt its attacks in Lebanon, targeting Hezbollah. Michael Leiter is the Israeli ambassador to the U.S. He was asked about that.
1: We're encouraged by the fact that the president has been consistently unequivocal about preventing Iran from achieving a nuclear weapon. And we're very encouraged about that. We're less encouraged about the fact that it seems that Lebanon has been included in an agreement with Iran, and we think that that's unnecessary.
0: He was speaking to NPR's Morning Edition. The agreement is set to be formally signed at a ceremony in Geneva on Friday. It's expected to result in the Strait of Hormuz reopening to commercial ship traffic and an end to the U.S. naval blockade of Iranian ports. There are primary elections today in Oklahoma and Washington, D.C. In the nation's capital, voters will be choosing candidates for mayor. There are primary runoffs in Georgia and Alabama for governor and the U.S. Senate. In Georgia, Lieutenant Governor Burt Jones faces off against Rick Jackson for the Republican gubernatorial nomination. In the Senate race, voters will choose between Derek Dooley and Congressman Mike Collins for the GOP nomination. The winner will face Democratic incumbent Senator John Ossoff in November. This is NPR News from Washington. Crews in Washington state are battling several large wildfires. Red flag warnings are in effect in much of the eastern part of the state today because of dry conditions and gusty winds, as Anna King with Northwest Public Broadcasting reports.
2: Winds up to 30 miles an hour are expected, with gusts up to 45. Firefighters are being tested to get progress on multiple large fires in the Columbia Basin that started over the weekend. An American flag whips just outside of a fire station in Benton City, Washington. Dennis Bates is the chief there. He says this is going to be a very long season.
3: The lower Columbia Basin here is known for our wind patterns, you know, higher winds throughout the season. And it gets hotter and drier

0: through the summer.
1: He says it's August fire weather already, and 4th of July is just weeks away. For NPR News, I'm Anna King in Benton City.
2: Red flag warnings are also in effect in areas of Oregon, Idaho, and a half dozen other states. Authorities in Utah say two people were killed over the weekend while attempting a tandem base jump in a canyon. One of those killed is identified as extreme athlete Andy Lewis, who performed with singer Madonna during halftime of the Super Bowl in 2012. I'm Dave Mattingly in Washington.

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1: It's Morning Edition from NPR News. I'm A. Martinez in Culver City, California.
2: And I'm Leila Fadel in Washington, D.C. Good morning. Local jails can earn a lot of money for locking up people taken into custody by U.S. Immigration and Customs Enforcement. More than 100 jails across the country have done this in President Trump's second term. Morgan Watkins with the Kentucky Center for Investigative Reporting looks at how the arrangement works in her state.
3: Control open, 202-202.
4: Mike Lewis walks down the hallway in the jail he runs in rural Hopkins County, Kentucky. The lights are dim, the walls are gray. He stops at a pair of large windows. On the other side, over a dozen detainees in striped uniforms, mostly all Hispanics, sit around.
3: And they're watching TV and playing cards and waiting for dinner to be served. Like I said, we usually feed right at 12 o'clock, so about 5 or 10 minutes, the trays will be rolling back.
4: These men are immigrants. They were arrested by ICE because they were in the country illegally and sent to Lewis's jail. Many will probably be deported.
3: They're the easiest inmates in the building to deal with. Their cells are always the cleanest. They hardly ever fight amongst themselves. They are hardly ever disrespectful to our staff.
4: The federal government pays a fee for each day a jail holds someone for ICE. The amount is negotiated with each facility and varies widely. In Kentucky, public records show some jails getting paid between $45 and $100 per person a day. Lewis says the arrangement can offset expenses, fill empty beds, and keep the jail busy enough that they don't have to lay off staff.
3: Most all jails cost their local county taxpayers a lot of money. The goal is to cost as little as possible. That's my goal for the county.
4: ICE used local jails under past presidents, too. But the Trump administration in particular has sought more space to incarcerate immigrants, because it has been arresting a lot more of them. ICE says it's a top priority to ensure the well-being of people in its custody, and the agency says that it has high standards for detention. However, recent lawsuits allege people experienced inhumane conditions and inadequate care while in ICE custody. People in some communities are fighting their local jail's decision to work with ICE. Alex LeBlanc leads a group of citizens in Oldham County, Kentucky. They've protested at county meetings and outside the jail.
5: It's sanctioned human trafficking by the American government, and they're funding it, and they're incentivizing it, and that's pretty gross.
4: LeBlanc and other residents say their local elected officials shouldn't put revenue over people. People like Leila Navarrete. She's in her late 20s from Nicaragua and now lives in Indiana. Federal agents arrested Navarrete last year when she arrived for an appointment at an immigration office in Indianapolis.
6: So I was in shock. I couldn't believe it was like a dream. It was very, I couldn't believe it was a surprise. And I was, all the time was thinking like, what I did wrong.
4: I sent Navarrete to Kentucky's Grayson County Detention Center. She was pregnant in her second trimester. She says she felt like a criminal during a checkup when jail staff took her to a local doctor.
6: The appointment, I started crying and crying because it was my first baby and I wanted the dad to be there, my husband. The doctor then touched my my shoulder and said that everything would be fine. And I felt that there was still some humane people, good people.
4: Navarrete was locked up for more than 3 months before a federal judge ordered her release in November. The jail was able to charge the U.S. government for every day that she was in there. Data show ICE has sent more than 6,000 immigrants just to Kentucky jails under Trump. Four of those jails billed ICE for over $2 million each so far. For NPR News, I'm Morgan Watkins in Louisville.
1: Major AI companies are picturing a future where people share credit card information with chatbots and then trust those bots to become personal shoppers. The companies have been lining up deals to make that vision a reality, like one last week between Visa and OpenAI, the maker of ChatGPT. NPR's Alina Selyukh explores the next frontier of shopping.
7: One analogy for where we are now in the arc of shopping with AI was offered recently by the CEO of Amazon. Here's Andy Jassy on his latest call with investors.
8: Today, it reminds me in some ways the stage we're in of what we saw in the early days of search engines.
7: Back when people didn't even know how to ask Yahoo or Webcrawler or Ask Jeeves the right question to find the right answer. Like, what's a good home printer?
9: I'm looking for a combination printer and scanner.
7: Okay, so this wasn't really a hypothetical. I did ask this of ChatGPT, and then I tested the boundaries.
9: Can you actually buy it for me? It says, no, I cannot place or complete purchases for you, and I also don't have the ability to enter payment details.
7: So today you cannot check out through ChatGPT. You can only browse. In fact, most of the popular AI tools are not there yet, though shopping fully through AI is clearly a goal envisioned by Amazon and Google and OpenAI. This has all kinds of companies scrambling to build themselves into this future. Case in point, Visa trying to embed its payment system within ChatGPT.
10: Everyone has this feeling that they're already behind.
7: Emily Pfeiffer is a principal analyst at Forrester, where she advises retailers and brands on digital commerce strategy, which includes AI. And lately, that means cooling a lot of big emotions about the AI race among her clients.
10: A lot of my job right now is saying, everything's okay. You're going to be fine. No one has this figured out.
7: It's still really early days. As Amazon's Jassy pointed out, so far, chatbots are kind of messy.
8: They're not often able to get the pricing right or the product information right.
7: And so even among confident users of AI, people tend to mostly use it, like I did, to research and compare different options. If you think about how often people abandon their shopping carts on established shopping websites, Pfeiffer says it's even worse with chatbots. And lots of questions have to be sorted out before we march into a future of trusting AI to shop for us. Like, what if it buys the wrong thing?
10: We don't currently have any protocols for disputing a payment that's made on our behalf by an agent.
7: For example, Target recently updated its terms to say that for now, whatever you buy with the help of AI is on you. You cannot blame AI for your shopping mistakes. In surveys, when shoppers get asked about a scenario where they might give their credit cards to AI to shop on their behalf, the vast majority still say they would not feel comfortable doing that. And there's another thing that this vision of an AI future seems to overlook, Pfeiffer says, which is that for a lot of people, shopping is not a chore to outsource.
10: It's as though we forgot. We just forgot, right, that shopping is fun. But some shopping intents are not fun. Sometimes I need just the cheapest thing to show up on my doorstep. I'm almost out of paper towels. That's not fun to shop for. Sorry, paper towels. You're not fun.
7: And that's the unfun kind of shopping where AI might shine someday. Alina Selouk, NPR News.

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1: I'm Dr. Anthony Leisowitz, and this is Climate Connections. Over the past decade, more than 100,000 people in the U.S. have developed an allergy to red meat, triggered by the bite of a Lone Star tick. Unlike most ticks, which passively wait for an animal to latch onto, Lone Star ticks can identify a potential host and quickly crawl toward them.
2: I call them like a hunter tick.
1: Saravanan Tangamani is director of the SUNY Center for Vector-Borne Diseases at Upstate Medical University in New York. He says Lone Star tick saliva and red meat both contain a molecule called alpha-gal. A tick bite can transfer alpha-gal into a person's blood, which can trigger an immune response. After that, whenever that person is exposed to alpha-gal, like when they eat a burger or steak, it can cause an allergic reaction. Symptoms can include hives, vomiting, and in rare cases, life-threatening anaphylaxis. Lone Star ticks thrive in warm areas and were traditionally found in southern states. But as the climate warms, their range is expanding.
2: We are now seeing more Lone Star ticks in the northeast United States as well.
1: For example, cases of alpha-gal syndrome have spiked on Long Island. So the prevalence of the aggressive hunters and the risk of developing a red meat allergy is on the rise. Climate Connections is produced by the Yale Center for Environmental Communication. To learn more about climate change, visit climateconnections.org.
3: Hey, it's Olivia from KQED's Bay Curious podcast. If you've ever been to San Francisco's Conservatory of Flowers, you know that it's this beautifully lush place filled with rare plants and flowers. But did you know it's also got a very intriguing history? 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
4: Good morning, I'm Leila Faudel. Researchers in Spain were trying to study how much space people leave when they're walking behind someone. And the scientists noticed almost everyone was veering left. They tried everything to explain why. They tested with people from different cultures, different ages, right-handers, left-handers, same results. They've been trying to figure this out for 5 years. Maybe everyone's just listening to a lot of Beyoncé, to the left, to the left. It's Morning Edition.
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6: This is Morning Edition from NPR News. I'm Amy Martinez.
4: And I'm Leila Faudel. Drought is prompting some extraordinary actions along the Colorado River. Three states, led by California, are volunteering to draw less from the river this summer. Dry conditions affect people's livelihoods, from farmers to rafting companies that take tourists down the Colorado. Chris Clements with member station KNAU reports.
7: Under sandstone cliffs the color of campfire embers, river guide Lyra Thevenin, among a crowd of clients, loads her black and white raft to the gills with neon blue dry bags and coolers.
8: This is the first year that I'm officially guiding.
7: She's at Lee's Ferry, the starting point for river trips down the Grand Canyon. There's a tinge of anxiety mixed in with the spray-on sunscreen and passengers milling about on shore.
8: I've been going on trips for a long time.
7: The river level is low, about 10,000 cubic feet per second. It's among the lowest seen here since the average level in 1964. Fred Thevenin, her dad, owns Arizona Raft Adventures.
9: The water's lower and bookings are down.
7: Down by about 25%, he says, but it's unclear exactly what's causing the shift. The future worries Mark Streeter, a boatman for a different company, Grand Canyon Expeditions. He thinks lower water levels in the Colorado could one day really squeeze businesses like his.
10: The question for me, I'm 7 years into my career, what happens when it's 1,000 or 2,000 cubic feet per second lower as an average? What happens then?
7: But right now, he's got to put those big questions aside to rig boats. commercial guides take about 22,000 people a year down the Colorado through the Grand Canyon, generating about $46 million in revenue. Trips typically take a week or more and are considered a crown jewel of whitewater and scenic adventure. At his headquarters in Flagstaff, an outfitter who supplies boats for people who go without guides is also worried.
0: My name is Scott Davis, and I'm one of the owners of Seba Adventures here in Flagstaff, Arizona.
7: Davis thinks that if the river gets low enough in the years to come, it wouldn't just damage the recreation economy. More people could get hurt on the river, too.
0: It becomes incredibly dangerous, and it becomes incredibly violent.
7: And getting injured people out of the Grand Canyon is difficult. Lower water also makes it harder for some larger motorboats to navigate.
0: For the boatmen, it's incredibly difficult and challenging.
7: In spite of everything, Davis is optimistic.
0: I have a lot of confidence in, you know, the various commercial outfitters, private trip outfitters being able to adapt. But it will change. It will change the dynamics of everything.
7: Back on the Colorado River, as blue-green water churns under the thrum of a motorboat, Dennis Smolt with Arizona Raft Adventures agrees Grand Canyon boaters are going to have to adapt.
11: Depending on what happens with the water situation, if it really does continue to drop and become more of what some people would consider to be dire, I hope that the way we change our operations is a better example for society at large.
7: Far above the river, the states that share it and the federal government are trying to come to a new agreement on how to do that, one that acknowledges the Colorado's new climate changed reality. For NPR News, I'm Chris Clements on the Colorado River.

0: It's Morning Edition from NPR News. I'm Leila Fadel.
1: And I'm A. Martinez. When the Trump administration cut foreign aid last year, Pastor Billions Chanwe told NPR many of his congregants in Zambia lost access to HIV medication. Now, he tells NPR's Gabriella Emmanuel their children are paying the price.
2: Pastor Billy, as he's known in his church, often spends his days tracking down people whose clinics shut down with the aid cuts last year.
3: In the rural, remote areas, there used to be mobile clinic, and nowadays it is not there.
2: Sometimes he can help people access drugs, but not always. Increasingly, he says he finds children scrambling to figure out what to do as their parents get sick without their HIV medications. A few months ago, he found three brothers in Zambia's Copperbelt province. Their names, Joseph, Gift, and Alumbwe, ages 17, 15, and 12. NPR agreed not to use their full names since they're minors. The boys watched as AIDS took hold and their parents grew weak and lost weight rapidly, with no strength to walk the several hours to the hospital. Joseph, the eldest brother, says in the local language, Bemba, "We started selling things in the house. Whoever wanted to buy a mattress, we would sell. Whoever wanted to buy pots, we would sell. The money was for a motorcycle taxi to get their parents to the hospital. Each night, the boys would kneel in the dark and pray for help. But in January, their mother died. And then in February, their father. Joseph says he had no idea what to do. We started going to church so that God could take care of us, Joseph says. He ended up dropping out of school and giving up on becoming a doctor. He got a job as a security guard. The boys moved to a small, dilapidated house where the rent was minimal. But Joseph says the house is not okay. Joseph explains that the roof is so leaky it rains indoors. They tuck their clothes into a corner to try to keep them dry. When Joseph is not at work, he says he's either doing odd jobs or getting medication for his brothers, who are both HIV positive. Their clinic is hours away. Sometimes he can't get there, and the boys go a few days without their drugs. About once a month, an uncle comes from several hours away to check on the boys. He's already supporting his own five children and his late sister's six children. They're all eating one meal a day, often sweet potatoes. When the HIV/AIDS epidemic first hit Africa in the 80s and 90s, the virus often killed people in their childbearing years, leaving a lot of orphans. The U.S.'s massive effort to combat the virus was committed to helping these children. Pastor Billy says the success was incredible, but now the aid cuts have
3: taken us backwards to a place and a season of hopelessness. There is no clear direction, especially on how we can help childhood homes.
2: Experts say there is not yet data on whether aid cuts have caused a spike in child-headed homes and orphans. The State Department told NPR that the U.S. is the most generous country with humanitarian assistance, writing, "If there are such tragic cases happening around the world, it's because the rest of the world is not spending enough money." The statement also said the U.S. has not cut health funding to Zambia, although the Foundation for AIDS Research found an almost 20% drop in expenditures last year in Zambia, with some 5,000 staff laid off. Pastor Billy says he's noticed a change. He's trying to help 25 newly orphaned children, up from 11 a couple months ago.
3: So there is a lot of stress and pressure. They don't have enough food where they are staying, no support.
2: The one reprieve Joseph gets is watching other kids play soccer. I love soccer, he says, but he's not playing. His sneakers wore through. He says, if my parents were still alive, I would still be playing. They would have bought me shoes. Still, Joseph says it makes him happy that at least some kids get to keep being kids. Gabriella Emmanuel, NPR News.
0: Journalist Joe Sacco's latest graphic novel is about violence more than a decade ago in northern India between Hindus and Muslims. The Once and Future Riot came out in October in the U.S., but the publisher now says it won't sell the book in India. NPR's Dia Hadid reports from Mumbai.
4: In August 2013, a Hindu mob killed a Muslim man in the northern district of Muzaffarnagar. In one telling, he was sexually harassing a Hindu girl. Local leaders preached revenge. By the time the violence ebbed, 60 people had been killed. 50,000 people had to flee their homes, mostly Muslims. More than 30 babies died, their families homeless in the bitter cold. The ruling party at the time was accused by the opposition Hindu Nationalist Party, the BJP, of siding with Muslims. But Nakul Singh Swahni, who made a documentary about the Muzaffarnagar events, said the BJP incited Hindus to violence, then capitalized on it.
5: They benefited from it electorally in a very big way.
4: Former BJP legislator Sangeet Som, who was held for months on charges of inciting communal tension after the riots, told NPR that his party won because Hindus were sick of Muslims acting lawlessly. He said, there hasn't been a communal riot since the BJP won national elections a year later in 2014.
6: BJP sarkar aane ke baad koi danga nahi hua hai. Na BJP sarkar ne danga hone diya.
4: That was also when Joe Sacco began investigating that communal violence.
7: I've troubled people for their stories. I've spent a lot of time making them go over these traumatic events, and I have to honor that somehow.
4: But in India, where the riot took place, this book won't be published. The Indian Express newspaper quoted the CEO of the publisher Penguin Random House India as saying there were, quote, content questions. The CEO, Gaurav Srinagesh, did not respond to NPR's interview requests. Afterwards, Sacco said Penguin Random House India insisted he delete a conclusion he made in the book that Hindu nationalism was on the rise and that it had benefited from the communal riots. He tells the Indian outlet, The Wire,
7: politicians use violence as a means of advancing themselves electorally.
4: Critics say tolerance for critical speech has been shrinking since Narendra Modi became the Prime Minister in 2014. But Sacco told The Wire,
7: about four publishers have approached me from India saying, we'll print the book.
4: He says that pushback too says something about the country. Dear Hadid, NPR News, Mumbai.
0: It's Morning Edition from NPR News. I'm Leila Fadel.
1: And I'm A. Martinez.

Looks like it's going to be partly cloudy this morning, becoming mostly sunny by this afternoon, and temperatures will range from the 70s to the lower 80s. And good morning. 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

0: Good morning. European leaders want to see the details of the deal between the U.S. and Iran. They also want to refocus President Trump's attention this week on Russia's war with Ukraine. It's Morning Edition from NPR News. Today's primaries include runoffs in Georgia. I'm Leila Faldin.
1: And I'm A. Martinez. Republican Governor Brian Kemp has denied Trump's efforts to dispute the 2020 election results. So why did Kemp endorse a candidate for governor who did try to overturn them? Also in D.C.'s primary, the leading Democrats say the next mayor needs to stand up to Trump, but they have different ideas on how. And an artist uses a belt as a paintbrush to start a conversation about discipline in some black families. It's Tuesday, June 16th. On this day in 1911, the company that would become IBM was founded. News is next.
2: Live from NPR News in Washington, I'm Corva Coleman. Iran and the U.S. say they'll sign an agreement Friday in Switzerland to extend the ceasefire. They'll hold direct talks for the first time since April. But NPR's Ea Batrawi reports the details of the memorandum of understanding to be signed have not yet been made public.
3: Iran's Mehr News Agency, which is close to Iran's powerful Revolutionary Guard, says $12 billion in frozen assets will be available to Iran in the initial phase of the deal. It says $12 billion more will be released over the course of negotiations and that oil sanctions will be lifted. Vice President J.D. Vance told Fox News the Iranians, quote, don't get a dime unless they change their behavior, but says there's an upside too.
4: There's a lot of economic benefit in the United States relieving a lot of sanctions and welcoming them back into the world economy. There's a lot of benefit.
3: Vance is set to lead the U.S. in talks with Iran this Friday. Iran says it will be represented by Mohammad Baqir Ghalibaf, a senior politician and former commander in the Revolutionary Guard. Aya Batrawi, NPR News, Cairo.
2: President Trump is attending the G7 meeting of leaders in France. In addition to the news from Iran, the leaders are also talking about Ukraine. Ukrainian President Volodymyr Zelensky is attending with them. Trump says he's met Zelensky already today and plans to meet him again. There are some primary elections today and runoffs. That includes Georgia, where there are closely watched Republican runoff contests for the GOP gubernatorial and U.S. Senate nominations. NPR Stephen Fowler has more on other votes today.
5: In Oklahoma, you've got this series of musical chairs happening where there are a bunch of open seats after former Senator Mark Wayne Mullen was appointed the new Homeland Security Secretary. In Alabama, there's some runoffs, including both parties' nominees for U.S. Senate. And in D.C., there is a highly consequential mayoral primary. You've got the race to be the district's non-voting member of Congress and the rollout of a new ranked choice voting system for all you election nerds out there like me.
2: NPR's Stephen Fowler reporting. The legal team for the man accused of killing UnitedHealthcare CEO Brian Thompson will return to court today. There's a pre-trial hearing in New York City. NPR's Brian Mann reports Luigi Mangione is drawing support.
6: Mangione has pleaded not guilty to charges he stalked and murdered health insurance CEO Brian Thompson in 2024. Legal experts say they're surprised by the public support Mangione has drawn, with more than 40,000 people donating to his legal defense fund. Analyst Richard Schoenstein says Mangione's popularity among some on the left means jury selection will be difficult.
7: I think it's going to be challenging. Your concern is going to be that the jurors aren't being honest with you when they answer questions about their ability to remain fair and impartial.
6: State Judge Gregory Caro has ruled a pistol allegedly owned by Mangione can be used as evidence in the trial. Brian Mann, NPR News, New York.
2: This is NPR. Authorities at Edwards Air Force Base in California say 8 people were killed when a B-52 military plane crashed yesterday. It was taking off and no one survived. There were both uniformed officers and civilians aboard the aircraft. There is no word on what caused the crash. The Food and Drug Administration has granted Colorado approval to begin importing some prescription drugs from Canada. Many of them cost less. From Colorado Public Radio, John Daly has more.
8: The FDA authorized Colorado to import a list of 20 drugs from Canada. Governor Jared Polis, a Democrat, said importing popular drugs like Ozempic and Eliquis could make them up to 70% cheaper, saving consumers millions.
9: This is a really critical step. This has been a long time in the making.
8: It's the second state after Florida to receive this authorization. but drug importation has reportedly faced opposition from pharmaceutical manufacturers and the Canadian government over safety and supply worries. For NPR News, I'm John Daly.
2: At the World Cup yesterday, three games ended in ties. Iran held even with New Zealand, 2-2. Saudi Arabia and Uruguay tied 1-1. And in a surprise, the small islands of Cape Verde held Spain to a 0-0 tie. In today's World Cup games, France will face Senegal, Iraq will take on Norway, and Algeria takes on defending World Cup men's champion Argentina. I'm Corva Coleman, NPR News in Washington.
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0: 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I'm Leila Fadel in Washington, D.C.
1: And I'm A. Martinez in Culver City, California. It's President Trump's first full day at the G7 summit.
0: Qatar and the UAE are not part of that group, but their top officials will be meeting with Trump today, key stakeholders to the deal he just came to with Iran. But as much as the European members of the G7 want the war to end, they are just as focused on getting Russia to negotiate an end to its war in Ukraine.
1: NPR's White House correspondent Daniel Kurtzleben is here. So, Daniel, what has the president done so far at the conference?
2: Well, yesterday he met with French President Emmanuel Macron, and this morning he and other G7 leaders met with Ukrainian President Volodymyr Zelensky. And while Iran has understandably gotten a lot of attention in the run-up to this summit, leaders at the G7 have been eager to talk Ukraine. Just this week, Russia fired dozens of missiles at Ukraine, killing 11 and sparking a fire on one of Ukraine's religious landmarks. And that all just came hours after Trump spoke to Russian President Vladimir Putin and Zelensky. And ahead of the G7, amid all that, EU Commission President Ursula von der Leyen said one goal would be to increase the pressure on Russia in order to get Putin to negotiate. But of course, the topic of Iran will be central at this G7 meeting as well. Like you said, Trump will meet with leaders from Qatar and the UAE, both of which had targets Iran attacked during this war. And then after all that, there's a bigger meeting between G7 leaders and Middle Eastern leaders.
1: So what's the reaction been to the Iran deal there at the G7?
2: Well, Macron praised it in brief remarks yesterday, calling the agreement important in that it deals with the nuclear issue. But of course, we don't know how that will shake out in further U.S.-Iran talks. It's also possible that the leaders of G7 countries, that's a group that includes Canada, the U.K., France, Germany, Italy, and Japan, that they're going to praise Trump this week, even while they're pretty frustrated with him. I mean, this war did hurt their economies, after all. And additionally, we did see Trump get upset when some European countries didn't help out with the war to his liking, such as allowing the U.S. to use their airspace. But zooming out, as our colleague Frank Ordonez has reported, Trump's repeated antagonism toward European nations, whether it's regarding NATO or Greenland or tariffs, it's pushed those countries together, making them more willing to just kind of band together and push back against the U.S., like with Iran, for example. And Macron has been one of the louder European voices calling for those nations to be a little more independent from the U.S.
1: All right, so what's left on President Trump's G7 agenda?
2: Well, in addition to those meetings he still has planned, there are other big topics the White House says it wants to talk about, like AI regulation, the Ebola outbreak in Africa, and critical minerals. Beyond that, Trump has a private dinner with Macron before he leaves at the Palace of Versailles, no less, which seems like it'll be the kind of spectacle Trump really enjoys. But altogether, he just seems to have come into the summit feeling like he has a better hand because of the Iran breakthrough. But there are still a lot of challenges to discuss, not to mention he's just not been on the best of terms with a handful of leaders here. As for news, one more thing, there is the possibility of more news from Trump at the end of this trip, because often at this type of summit, the president does take questions right before he leaves.
1: All right, it's NPR's Daniel Kurtzleben. Thanks a lot.
2: Thank you.
0: European leaders have publicly congratulated Trump on reaching a deal with Iran, but they also are reserving final judgment. Ian Lesser has been listening along with us from Brussels. He's a distinguished fellow with the German Marshall Fund, a public policy think tank that promotes transatlantic relations. Good morning, Ian, and welcome to the program.
3: Good morning. Good to be with you.
0: So as we heard, we still don't know the details of the deal. European leaders have welcomed it, but do they have confidence in it?
3: Well, they have hope. There have been a lot of disappointments along the last months, and I think there's a degree of skepticism in Europe, both about what's been said from Washington, but also, of course, whether Iran can be trusted to stick with the deal, whatever the terms may be. And I think there's a lot of curiosity simply to see what these terms are on points that Europe is very vested in.
0: What are the main concerns when it comes to the U.S. and Iran from European leaders, especially given that we've seen President Trump say multiple times that a deal is close, that there is a deal, that the war is over, and Iran continually making these really maximalist demands?
3: Well, actually, I think given all the dispute across the Atlantic about the conflict, I mean, there's a certain irony that European and American concerns about Iran are not all that much different about the nature of the regime, about the nuclear ambitions, ballistic missiles, proxies, etc. The list looks very similar. I think European officials are going to be interested in seeing, A, whether this comes off, but B, you know, what's the content and can they get some movement on all of those things that are of concern for them, including ballistic missiles, by the way. It's not just the nuclear program. Much of Europe is actually within range ballistic missiles. So they're very concerned about that. They're very concerned about their own energy security and economies. And above all, they want to see the Strait of Hormuz open to shipping again. And they're going to want to know what might be required of them in terms of their own deployments and strategy.
0: You mentioned Europe's actually in the vicinity of these ballistic missiles. President Trump never consulted with European allies before launching the first airstrikes in Iran. Do leaders in Europe believe anything has been achieved with this months-long war now?
3: I think there's hope for the ceasefire. They want to get out of this conflict and they want to get back to a normal trade through trade with the Persian Gulf. But you know, there will be a lot of skepticism and a good deal of debate on both sides of the Atlantic, obviously, about what has really been achieved. I mean, you could argue that, that at the moment we're no better off than we were before the 2015 nuclear deal with Iran, which the Trump administration had originally disavowed. And so, you know, what has really been achieved? Well, we're going to have to see. I mean, there could be very substantial progress on the nuclear file. We'll have to see what that is. A lot of European countries have the capacity to contribute to demining and other kinds of maritime security, but not if there are active hostilities going on. So there's also a lot of concern about where this leaves Europe in terms of its own capabilities to operate outside of its own neighborhood.
0: One thing that did come out of this war, as you point out, is the closing of the Strait of Hormuz, Iran taking it over, blockading it, the U.S. trying to blockade it back. European allies, including France, Germany, and the UK, have pledged to provide security in the strait if and when it reopens in accordance with this deal. Does Europe have the capabilities to follow through there?
3: Well, as long as it's not under conditions of active hostilities, I think it probably does, and maybe for a long period of time. Many European countries, including quite small allies, have substantial mine warfare capabilities, but not to operate in very high-intensity environments. That requires the United States. And I think one of the concerns will be that if Europe is committing itself to those kinds of operations, whether the United States will be there to help them.
0: There is a lot of distrust between Washington and Tehran. Could Europe take a role potentially to mediate and hold both sides accountable?
3: I think there will be some desire to do that. It's not an easy thing to do at the moment, given all the stress in transatlantic relations. But on the other hand, on some questions like how to proceed with Iran's highly enriched uranium, there could well be a role, not just for Europe, but also for multinational organizations, for the International Atomic Energy Agency, for example. Europe is very vested in some of those organizations. So, I think under certain conditions, Europe could play an important diplomatic role still.
0: Ian Lesser is a distinguished fellow with the German Marshall Fund, and he joined us from Brussels. Thank you so much for your time.
3: My pleasure. Thank you.
1: There were cheers, there were jeers, and there were protests at Monday night's World Cup game between Iran and New Zealand. NPR's Arzu Rezvani reports from Los Angeles on the 2-2 draw.
4: Stop execution in Iran!
5: It was nearly impossible to enter the World Cup stadium last night without encountering protesters. Protesters like 26-year-old Mona Cheshmagil.
6: I don't have tickets because I didn't want to go to a game where I'm forced to have the regime flag.
5: Cheshmagil sees Iran's national soccer team as an extension of Iran's government. So last night, whenever she and other protesters spotted Iranians waving the Islamic Republic's flag, they'd let him have it. "You're honorless," screamed one woman. "A terrorist," yelled another. At one point, those curses were hurled at Ornella Tehrani and her friend, who were carrying an anti-war sign with the number 168. Iranian authorities say that's the number of children killed in an airstrike on a school during the U.S.-Israel war against Iran.
7: One of the ladies just called us a terrorist as we were walking by. So, you know, my family fled during the revolution. They don't like the current government either. We just want to see Iranians make that decision on their own without U.S. intervention for once.
5: The jeering continued in the stadium with boos during Iran's national anthem. But once the game started, even those outside the stadium who refused to buy tickets couldn't help but watch. Just down the street, a group of anti-regime activists crowded around a TV. They cheered when New Zealand scored the first goal. And were indifferent when Iran scored the equalizer. But as the minutes ticked by, as the players waltzed past each other with New Zealand scoring a second goal, it was hard to hold back pride when Iran stormed back to tie the game again. 66-year-old Banu Vala threw her hands up in the air, then snapped out of it, conflicted. I'm forgetting that it's the Islamic Republic playing, she said. It's becoming a celebration after all. Arzu Rezvani, NPR News, Los Angeles.
1: Tomorrow on Morning Edition, it's been 26 years since a Mexican film took the Cannes Film Festival by storm. Amores Perros was a sea change in Spanish language cinema. It's now back in theaters, fully remastered. I speak with Golden Globe-winning actor and filmmaker Gael García Bernal and two-time Oscar-winning director Alejandro González Iñárritu about what was their first film. 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
1: And right here from our world headquarters in San Francisco, it's member-supported KQED on Tuesday morning at 519. Good morning. Thank you for listening, and thanks so much for supporting us during our fundraising drive. We have much more to share. KQED News is coming right up on the half hour and about 31 minutes away from lots of statewide coverage on our early morning California report all ahead. Let's find out what's ahead. Traffic-wise, Mel Baker is here keeping an eye on your early morning ride.
2: Through the Altamont Pass, where there's a high wind advisory, 205 westbound is backed up solid to about Byron Road. 580 on the Tracy side is heavy to slow in places from 132 up to the 205 merge. And then on the Bay Area side, 580 westbound remains stacked up to about Grantline, slows out to about North Flynn Road. There's also a high wind advisory right now on the Benicia Bridge and on parts of Benicia on 680 in both directions between about 780 and Parrish Road. Mel Baker for KQED.
1: Thank you, Mel. 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On Morning Edition ahead, California's Democratic Governor Gavin Newsom says the Trump administration is targeting him and his wife with an investigation because he could be a presidential contender. More from KQED News and Guy Marzorati with a story ahead.
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1: 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I'm Dave Freeman. 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
4: This is Morning Edition from NPR News. I'm Layla Faldin.
5: And I'm A. Martinez. California Governor Gavin Newsom says he is facing an investigation by the U.S. Department of Justice. Newsom took the unusual step of discussing the alleged probe before any announcement from federal prosecutors. From member station KQED, here's Guy Marzorati.
6: In a video released Monday, Newsom says federal agents have been knocking on the doors of his friends and family members.
7: They're demanding records. They're abusing the grand jury process, digging through years and years of random documents.
6: Newsom's office says agents have asked questions on a wide range of topics, and they believe subpoenaed bank records from the governor and his wife. Jennifer Siebel Newsom is a filmmaker and founder of a nonprofit that raises awareness about gender stereotypes.
7: A public servant, a woman who's dedicated her life to supporting women and girls. Someone who has done nothing wrong other than having the temerity to advocate for what she believes in. If they can't intimidate me, they'll go after the mother of our children.
6: Newsom has been a leading Democratic critic of President Donald Trump. He thinks the probe is political payback.
7: Donald Trump isn't just coming after me because of my mean tweets. He's coming after me because I'm considering running for president.
6: But there could be politics in Newsom's response, too, says Lori Levinson, professor at Loyola Law School in Los Angeles.
8: This could be part of a good defense is an offense, which is to say the Justice Department's not playing fair, and whatever they end up charging me with is not fair.
6: The Department of Justice did not respond to a request for comment. Last month, Newsom's former chief of staff, Dana Williamson, pleaded guilty in a wide-ranging corruption investigation that did not implicate the governor. Levinson says it will be important to see if federal prosecutors have impaneled a grand jury in a potential investigation of Newsom.
8: It used to be that the grand jury almost pro forma would issue an indictment and go along with the prosecutor.
6: But Levinson, a former federal prosecutor, says that may be changing. A grand jury in Virginia last year refused to indict another outspoken Trump critic, New York Attorney General Letitia James.
8: We are seeing grand juries across the nation pushing back against the Trump Department of Justice and really being fairly vocal, now that we're getting some of the transcripts, that they don't trust the prosecutors on what's being investigated and how the investigation is occurring.
6: On Monday night, Newsom's office filed a public records request in an attempt to learn more about the investigation. For NPR News, I'm Guy Marzorati in San Jose, California.
5: Filmmaker Spike Lee has a personal collection of works by prominent black artists. Earlier this year, he bought two pieces from Lex Marie. Her latest series focuses on discipline and corporal punishment at home. Millions of people have watched videos of her making the art online. NPR's Nina Dumas visited her studio in Washington, D.C.
0: While completing her Master of Fine Arts degree at American University, Lex Marie reflected on how she was disciplined as a child.
9: I'm trying to tackle the history behind spankings and whippings. I'm thinking about discipline and what is that going to look like in my household. I'm starting to think about my own childhood, and I'm comparing and contrasting it.
0: She's trying to do things differently with her 8-year-old son. That reflection informs a series of multimedia artworks. They're made out of wood, belts, ink, paper, paint, and metal. Almost as soon as she posted images of them online, Marie got strong reactions.
9: Some people are saying, hey, I deserved every whooping that I ever got. Some people are stuck in the mind frame that whoopings are deserved and necessary when it comes to disciplining children. But even in the videos that went viral, I didn't say my perspective. I just showed the work. I let everyone else decide what they think of it.
0: For many people, the work was deeply personal.
10: How she practices her art was a gift from a greater source, just because of how much it provoked emotion in me.
11: I'm 42, and so I come from the time when parents believe that you spare the rod, spoil the child.
12: My initial response was just like, wow, this is the most important part of her presenting this work.
0: That's Nazea Fly, Richard Parker, and Kalila Harris speaking to NPR after seeing Marie's work online. For one piece, Marie traded a paintbrush for a belt. She dipped it in black acrylic paint and then hit the white canvas.
9: I spent hours just kind of beating the same thing over and over, and I called it Because I Love You, because that's something that a lot of children hear after they get a whipping.
0: She was exhausted after swinging at the canvas.
9: Because I'm thinking about how do people do this? Like, I was so sore the next day.
0: She says conversations about discipline are layered with a specific history in black communities, one shaped by slavery, segregation, and generations of violence.
9: The I'd rather beat you because I love you rather than have someone else beat you and they kill you, right? So that was a mindset back then, that I'd rather whip you rather than letting the slave master whip you, because they're going to hurt you a lot worse than I do.
0: Yahuwa Williams is a historian and the founding director of the Racial Justice Initiative in Minnesota.
13: The spectacle of the beating, the whipping of black bodies,

0: pink like wounded flesh. The title also references a familiar parental warning. Williams says that this painful history of corporal punishment still resonates today.
1: I think part of what's evocative about her work for us is that it's internal. She's tapping into an experience that we share.
0: That attention has helped transform Lex Marie's career.
2: I'm starting the conversations that are supposed to be had. It almost makes me feel more responsible in a sense because I'm telling so many different people's stories.
0: So far, she's created nearly 20 pieces for the series. They'll be featured this fall in a solo show at Bishop Gallery in Brooklyn. Nia Dumas, NPR News, Washington.

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1: On KQED Traffic, it's the Bay Bridge.
2: Where the backup is underway, it's pushing into the parking lot. The metering lights are now on. It looks pretty good across the upper deck into San Francisco right now. No delays on the Richmond-San Rafael. Mel Baker for KQED.
1: Tuesday traffic support comes from Hassler Heating and Air Conditioning. On KQED News, coming up this morning, this year's World Cup is projected to generate hundreds of millions of dollars in economic activity for the Bay Area. But the reality is looking far different in terms of hotel bookings and game popularity. Soccer and economics, that's coming up at 6:45 later this morning right here on KQED News. Clouds, coast fog, coast and bay, otherwise some sun today, depending on where you're at. Temperatures in the upper 50s to the 90s far inland. Coastal flood advisory for sneaker waves, riptides, that's in effect until Thursday. I'm Dave Freeman. 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
3: Live from KQED News, I'm Alex Emsley. Governor Gavin Newsom says he is being investigated by the Federal Department of Justice in response to his opposition to President Donald Trump. Newsom released a video yesterday in which he says federal agents have contacted friends and former employees in order to, quote, find a crime.
4: They're demanding records. They're abusing the grand jury process, digging through years and years of random documents. Donald Trump isn't just coming after me because of my mean tweets. He's coming after me because I'm considering running for president.
3: The governor's office says federal agents are also looking into the work of Newsom's wife, filmmaker Jennifer Siebel Newsom. The Department of Justice did not immediately respond to a request for comment. The Bay Area is in the middle of a record-breaking high tide event, which is expected to flood low-lying areas through Thursday morning. KQED's Azul Dahlstrom-Ekman spoke to residents of one Marin County community at the water's edge.
5: Fans are blowing full blast in Corte Madera's Golden Hind neighborhood as John Breidenbaugh tries to dry out his daughter's garage.
6: They've learned to keep everything off the garage floor. The garage probably had 6-7 inches of water in it last night.
5: A 7-foot high tide turned this street into a pond early Monday morning. This waterfront neighborhood is used to flooding from high tides, but it's typically in the winter. Jamie Kelly says this is the first time in her more than 20 years living here that there's been a summer flood.
7: It seems to be happening more often, and causing more damage.
5: The combination of warmer than usual ocean water and the position of the moon and sun is causing the high tides. Some areas along the shoreline could see nearly 2 feet of flooding. San Francisco has already broken its summer high tide record.
8: We really need to find a way to keep as much water out of the town as we can during these events.
5: Corte Madera Mayor Rosa Thomas says the town is beginning to explore building a berm or seawall to keep water out. In the meantime, she's focused on keeping residents safe by encouraging them to sign up for alerts on Nixel and 511. I'm Azul Dahlstrom-Ekman, KQED News.
3: Starting this week, San Francisco kids and teens can get free meals through the city's Department of Children, Youth, and Families. The program lasts until August 14th. KQED's Desmond Megley reports.
9: At Youth First, an after-school program in Merced Heights, program supervisor Hakeem Bey sets out fruit and milk for the kids, provided by the city.
10: Everybody should have free food, especially youth. So it's great that we have a location that's a public park. So if families just come to the park and they don't know about it, we have a sign posted. It's free food between these hours.
9: Come noon, around 80 youth of all ages are lining up for turkey sandwiches. It's one of 14 free meals.

0: plates the city lists on its website that are open to all members of the public, 18 and younger. No identification, prior registration, or proof of need required. I'm Desmond Megley, KQED News.
1: 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I'm Alex Emsley, KQED News.
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2: 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I'm Dave Freeman. Morning Edition continues this hour also, the California Report.
4: It's Morning Edition from NPR News. I'm Leila Fadel in Washington, D.C.
5: And I'm A. Martinez in Culver City, California. Another Tuesday brings another set of primary elections that tell us how American voters are feeling about the state of politics.
4: Yeah, that includes a set of runoffs in Georgia, which got some major endorsements over the weekend.
5: NPR political reporter Stephen Fowler is covering this from Atlanta. All right, so there are Georgia runoffs for the Republican nominations for governor and U.S. Senate. What do we need to know there?
6: Let's start with the Senate. John Ossoff is, on paper, the most vulnerable incumbent on the ballot for Democrats, and whoever wins this Republican primary will set up a high-profile, big-money matchup in November. So in the wee hours of the morning Sunday, after early voting already finished, President Trump made a lengthy endorsement for his pick to try and beat Ossoff, Congressman Mike Collins. Trump dinged Collins' opponent, former football coach Derek Dooley, for not living in Georgia, for not voting in 2016 and 2020, and for saying that Trump lost Georgia in 2020, which he did. Dooley has the financial and political support of outgoing Governor Brian Kemp, whose argument, among other things, is that Dooley is the more electable candidate in a purple state like Georgia in a year that will likely be harder for Republicans at the ballot box.
5: Yeah, Kemp also rejected Trump's falsehoods around the 2020 election. The two have not had the best relationship since then. Was that a factor in the endorsement?
6: Republican strategists and voters alike that I've talked with in the last little bit say that that certainly didn't help Dooley's chances. And the Collins endorsement is not inherently a surprise if you're paying attention. Mike Collins has been one of the more prototypical Trump-era congressmen. He's very brash online and with his campaign messaging, especially when it comes to emphasizing Trump's policies around immigration. What was surprising is Governor Brian Kemp's endorsement Sunday in the race to replace him of current Lieutenant Governor Burt Jones, who also has Trump's backing.
5: Why was that surprising?
6: Well, in that conversation about electability in a divided state like Georgia, Jones is the more hard-right candidate, and he's less appealing to middle-of-the-road voters than this billionaire healthcare executive outsider Rick Jackson, who's also in the runoff. Burt Jones was heavily involved in efforts to overturn the 2020 election in Georgia, and he's the leader of the state Senate, where he helped shepherd through some of the more controversial legislation in recent years in Georgia, around everything from abortion restrictions to voting law changes. So Kemp's argument that Trump's candidate isn't right for the Senate, but is right to be the next governor, highlights this big divide in the Republican Party that we're seeing right now.
5: All right, there are other primary contests this midterm season, and you've been keeping track of some of them. Well, what else is worth keeping tabs on?
6: Well, in Oklahoma, there is a series of musical chairs that left seats open after former Senator Mark Wayne Mullen was appointed the Homeland Security Secretary. Mullen's current replacement isn't running for a full term, so you've got a House representative, among others, seeking a promotion, then others looking to earn the nod for that House seat. In Alabama, you've got some runoffs, including both parties' nominee for U.S. Senate, and another case where President Trump has his pick facing somebody else in a runoff. Then there's D.C., where a highly consequential mayoral primary and the race to be the district's non-voting member of Congress are on the ballot, plus a rollout of a new ranked choice voting system for all you election nerds out there like me.
5: That's NPR's nerdy Stephen Fowler. Stephen, thanks.
6: Thank you.
4: Whoever eventually becomes mayor of Washington, D.C. will have to decide how to approach President Trump, who is more focused than ever on the city's affairs. Here to explain more is WAMU's senior D.C. politics reporter, Alex Coma. He's outside a voting center right now. Good morning, Alex.
7: Good morning.
4: So I know the polls aren't open yet, but what's it looking like out there?
7: Yeah, I'm out here in Northeast D.C. at a polling place where polls opened at 7 a.m. and energy is high for these very consequential races.
4: So set the stage for us. What's at stake in this race and who's running?
7: Yeah, so our current mayor, Muriel Bowser, has been in office for the last 12 years, but she opted not to run for another term. And that's opened the door for a slew of candidates jumping into the all-important Democratic primary here in a very deep blue city. Polls show two with a clear lead. That'd be current D.C. Councilmember Janice Lewis-George and former Councilmember Kenyon McDuffie. The pair agrees on some things, particularly that the next mayor needs to do more to stand up to Trump than Bowser did. Trump flooded the city with ICE agents last summer, and that's generated a huge backlash. Both candidates want our local police to stop working with D.C. entirely, but they do differ sharply on ideology.
4: What are the top issues for each candidate?
7: Yeah, Lewis-George is pitching new spending on things like childcare and housing, but she does fundamentally want voters to believe government can do more than it does now.
8: Mr. McDuffie has spent time talking about what I can't do, and I meanwhile I'm talking to voters about how we're going to deal with this affordability crisis, how we're going to address housing issues and childcare and utilities.
7: Now, McDuffie, by contrast, says many of her plans are unrealistic, preferring more modest, technocratic changes aimed at luring in more businesses as the local economy slows due to federal layoff. The city lost about 22,000 government jobs alone last year by some estimates, not to mention associated cuts to federal contractors.
9: I don't just run on rhetoric. I'm going to be honest with residents and make sure that we deliver a city that is safer, that is more affordable.
7: Now, as their answers sort of suggest, Lewis-George has generally stressed affordability as her top issue, while McDuffie closed his campaign talking about public safety.
4: How has crime played out in the race?
7: Yeah, I mean, violent crime has fallen sharply in the city in recent years, but Trump still used crime as justification for sending the National Guard into D.C. and temporarily seizing control of the city's police department last summer, and he said last week he could seek to take over D.C. if Lewis-George wins.
10: Well, I wouldn't like it, and maybe we'd take back Washington, run it on the federal basis. We won't put up with it. We're not going to lose our businesses. By the way, Washington now is a safe, beautiful place.
7: Now, he can't do that unilaterally without Congress, but he could intervene in the city's affairs in all sorts of ways. D.C., of course, isn't a state, and it doesn't have voting representation in Congress, so he has latitude here. And that has become a flashpoint in the race. Both Lewis-George and McDuffie have backgrounds as police reformers and hold similar views on a lot of these issues, but McDuffie recently has been arguing that Lewis-George is too soft on crime, and that could invite further meddling from Trump and the federal government.
4: So how is this all playing out with voters?
7: Yeah, most political observers consider Lewis-George the favorite. A recent Washington Post poll had her up by double digits, but there are a lot of undecided voters still. Marcus Batchelor, an organizer in Southeast D.C., says his neighbors may be angry about Trump, but unwilling to back the major changes she's embraced.
11: Folks are just trying to figure out which vision for the future is workable in an environment that seems very uncertain, but also very ripe for change.
7: An added wrinkle, of course, is the city is using ranked choice voting for the first time, letting voters rank candidates in order of preference instead of picking just one.
4: That's senior D.C. politics reporter Alex Coma with WAMU. Thanks, Alex.
7: Thank you.

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1: On KQED, listener-supported thanks to you. 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This is it. 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
2: I'm Indira Lakshmanan. Anthropic's latest artificial intelligence models are so powerful that the U.S. government has banned their export.
3: We really have to be thinking about who else has tools this powerful. And as a society, what rules, what foundation are we putting in place to guide its development?
2: As AI gets smarter, what's the new frontier in cybersecurity? That's next time on Here and Now.
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4: It may not feel like it, but right now in large parts of the U.S., it's a renter's market. The cost of rent is not going up as quickly as other expenses like gas or electricity. The reason? Supply and demand.
5: There's a lot of apartment buildings hitting the market all at once, and property managers are trying to fill it.
4: I'm Elsa Chang. 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
6: When the Rwandan government arrested a prominent opposition leader for political dissent, they didn't just put her behind bars. They denied her access to religious services, so says her son.
7: They know that religion, her faith, is something that she draws power and strength from.
6: Why religious persecution and political repression go hand in hand. That's next time on The World.
1: This week in KQED Arts, we look back at a San Francisco AIDS protest that lasted for a decade, plus the exuberant joy of an Indian ice cream shop at 11 p.m. That's at kqed.org/arts. The UK is the latest country to announce a ban on social media for children under 16. Coming up next, NPR's A. Martinez speaks to Amy Orban, a professor at the University of Cambridge. 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
0: It's Morning Edition from NPR News. I'm Leila Faldin.
8: And I'm A. Martinez. Britain is the latest country to announce a social media ban for children under 16. Prime Minister Keir Starmer says it'll take effect early next year.
9: Social media is making children unhappy. It's making it easier for bullies to harass and abuse them. And it could even be harming their mental health.
8: University of Cambridge professor Amy Orban studies how social media affects children. She sat on an expert panel that advised the UK government on children's online well-being. So, Professor Orban, from your work as an advisor while this policy was being developed, do you believe the Prime Minister's description of social media risks? Do you think it's accurate? Because he sounds pretty clear on how he feels about it.
10: So I'm naturally talking for myself as an independent expert rather than Keir Starmer or the rest of the government, but I think he sets out a range of risks that are definitely real. We have seen clear evidence of individuals very severely harmed by social media, even deaths of young people having been exposed to certain forms of content that coroners have recognized here in the UK. And a lot of campaigners at the time were saying, well, if there would be a toy that has killed 3 children, we would recall that toy. And so in one way, shape or form, this action is very much warranted. The campaigners on the other side would say, well, you would recall that one toy, but you wouldn't recall all toys for all children. And the evidence on the whole population level, when you average things out across all types of use and all types of users, it's a bit less clear. I think we do now have evolving evidence that time spent on social media probably predicts a small decline in well-being or mental health, but it is a small effect size. However, What we also know is that social media has a really diverse impact on different kids. But here the Prime Minister really took those severe harms and put them front and center for his policy.
8: Yeah, and it's interesting that you mentioned that you wouldn't ban all toys, right? Because when a government bans social media for children, is it effectively deciding that there is no version at all of these platforms that are safe for children?
10: I think this is what makes this announcement bittersweet for me, right? I think it was really pressured for across the United Kingdom, especially from parental groups, less so by kids and young people. But I think it is a recognition by government that previous policies to make social media safe haven't really worked as planned. We had an Online Safety Act. We really worked on promoting, you know, less harmful content or removing harmful content. And there's been a lot of advocacy that we can make technology safer by design. And banning something for those most vulnerable is a good step, if that thing cannot be made safe. So I do think it is a recognition that at the moment we cannot adequately address those design changes we need to do. But actually, this isn't just impacting under 16s. This is also impacting over 16s and adults. So I think this can only be a sticking plaster for changes to the designs and the use of technologies more broadly, because we do know that there are aspects of that that are still unsafe for everyone.
8: One last thing quickly, just a few seconds here. What do you tell parents whose children are actually using social media in effective ways, in positive ways about this?
10: Well, I think that a lot of children and parents will be concerned if there are things that they do online that matter to them. A lot of children and young people in the consultation said they use it for education and support. Yeah. I think the thing there is to try to find other means to do that.
8: Okay. Amy Orban at the University of Cambridge, thank you very much.
10: Thank you very much.
8: This is Morning Edition from NPR News. I'm Amy Martinez.
0: And I'm Leila Faldin.
1: Get ready for our first California report of the morning. It's coming right up for you after Mel with North Bay traffic.
11: In Windsor, 101 southbound after Windsor River Road, large numbers of bottles and cans and other debris in the two left lanes. Checking out the Vallejo commute, 37 westbound is now backed up solidly to Wilson Avenue through the across the Mare Island Bridge through the lane merge, then remains slow out to about Skaggs Island Road. Mel Baker for KQED.
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12: 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Wegman's book is The Lost Founder. 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
13: 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His new book is All We Say, The Battle for American Identity. 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That's next time on City Arts and Lectures, here on KQED.
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14: Good morning. This is the California Report. I'm Vanessa Rancagno, in for Mari Bolaños. 8 people are dead after a military plane crashed shortly after takeoff from Edwards Air Force Base in the Mojave Desert. Colonel James Hayes is the deputy commander for the 412 test wing at the Air Force Base. He spoke at a news conference yesterday afternoon.
15: At this point, we don't have any indication as to what the cause was of this. We won't be able to release that information, and we don't have an ability to get that anytime soon.
14: He says the B-52 bomber crashed during a routine test mission. The aircraft was supporting the base's radar modernization program. Hayes says members of the military, government civilians, and government contractors were among those who were on board the aircraft. The identities of those who were killed in the crash have not been made available, as officials are still trying to contact next of kin. Boeing has confirmed that two of its employees were on board. An Imperial Valley data center developer has filed a lawsuit seeking access to water from the Colorado River. KPBS reporter Corey Suzuki says the company is changing course from its promises earlier this year.
16: For months, Sebastian Ritchie said his data center project would not take water from the Colorado River. Ritchie is a developer and lawyer based in Huntington Beach. He's trying to build a massive AI data center complex in the Imperial Valley that he says needs around 750,000 gallons of water per day for cooling. In the Imperial Valley, the Colorado River is the only source of fresh water. The river is also suffering from a historic drought and has already fallen to dangerously low levels this year. Ritchie has said repeatedly that they would rely on recycled wastewater from nearby cities and would not need to draw on the Colorado. Now, though, Ritchie's company, Imperial Valley Computer Manufacturing, is going to court to do just that. Earlier this month, the developer sued the Imperial Irrigation District, or IID, seeking access to 260 million gallons of water per year. That's more than the annual needs of 7,000 Imperial County residents. Ritchie did not respond to an interview request. A lawyer for IID declined to comment, citing the pending litigation. For the California Report, I'm Corey Suzuki in San Diego.
14: A migrant from Belize who was leading a hunger strike at the Adelanto Ice Processing Center has been deported. Immigrant rights groups say it was an act of retaliation. KVCR's Anthony Victoria reports.
17: Keon Shaquille Suaso had raised concerns about conditions inside Adelanto to a congressional delegation who visited on June 1st. The Immigrant Defenders Law Center says Suaso was transferred from Adelanto to a detention center in Texas on June 10th and later to Louisiana. They say he was deported 2 days later. IMDEF alleges Suaso's transfers and subsequent deportation were retaliation for speaking out. They also say DHS violated a federal court order that requires advance notice to move detainees out of state. Suaso said in a written statement that detainees are being, quote, treated like animals. DHS has not confirmed or responded to KVCR's request for comment on Suaso's situation.
14: That was KVCR reporter Anthony Victoria. A new study in the journal Science finds that annual prescribed burning could substantially reduce smoke pollution during California's worst wildfire years. KQED Science reporter Danielle Venton has more.
18: Before arriving in California as a Stanford PhD student, Ivan Higuera Mendieta had never experienced a wildfire season. He was on a bike ride in Palo Alto in the summer of 21.
19: And there was like this barbecue smell. And I remember very much telling to people in the office of like, oh, it smells like wood. Interesting. And people were like, well, you know, wildfire season, dummy. You shouldn't be outside. It's bad for you.
18: So being a researcher, he decided to study the problem and what can be done about it. Examining two decades of fire and smoke data from satellites showed him that annual prescribed burning at the rate of 500,000 acres a year would reduce smoke severity during bad wildfire years by a net 25%. Over a decade, averaging good, bad, and medium years, the reduction would be about 10%. The research is published in the journal Science.
20: Wildfire risk is growing dramatically, and wildfires themselves and the smoke from these wildfires are one of the fastest growing environmental risks in the U.S. and in many parts of the world.
18: Stanford professor Marshall Burke co-authored the study and is Higuera Mendieta's advisor. His past research has pointed to wildfire smoke being the most harmful way most Californians will feel the impacts of climate change, through early deaths, illnesses, economic losses. With climate change setting California up for worse fire years, prescribed fire is emerging as a crucial solution.
20: Then what it looks like to us, this is going to become increasingly beneficial.
18: The trade-offs are complicated, though. The study reconstructs what would have happened if the state had started prescribed burning 500,000 acres a year in 2010. The first part of that decade was pretty quiet for wildfire, so the burning would have resulted in a lot of smoke and not a lot of immediate benefits. But the smoke output of later years, 2017, 2018, 2020, 2021, when there was the Tubbs, the Camp, the Dixie fires, those years would have been a lot less smoky.
20: We're not good at delayed gratification, just as people. But this is a delayed gratification thing. We're going to have to incur some initial costs for some future benefits, and we're not good at that.
18: So an important takeaway for the public is that we would be better off putting up with more smoke at times of the year when we're not used to it, in exchange for clearer skies down the road. But the scientists caution, the greatest benefits were seen in conifer forests, think pine trees. The LA fires, particularly the Palisades, started amid brushy chaparral. There they found prescribed fire doesn't work as well in protecting against future fire and smoke.
19: And we need to find solutions also for that second half.
18: That second half of the state, says Higuera Mendieta.
19: I think that open new research avenues for me, water interventions for Southern California.
18: Because the state's fire problem, both in the north and the south, looks likely to get worse before it gets better. For the California Report, I'm Danielle Venton.
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21: And that's the California Report for Tuesday, June 16th. We're a production of KQED News. I'm Vanessa Rancagno. 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
1: 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At 5:59, let's go to Mel Baker for a look at the South Bay.
11: In San Jose, 101 northbound after Brokaw Road, a traffic hazard. Not sure what it is, but it's in the middle lanes. A little slight backup there. Traffic does become really backed up north of there from Highway 87 up to Trimble Road. Mel Baker for KQED.
1: 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Jess Curtis experiments with gravity, a new exhibition honoring the late artist, on view from June 20th through August 15th, presented in collaboration with Gravity. For the Bay today, Coastin Bay, you have some cloud cover, some clearing, a bit of morning fog, lows in highs today, I should say, in the upper 60s to the upper 80s far inland. I'm Dave Freeman. Good morning. 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
8: Good morning. Israel was not part of negotiations with the U.S. to end the war they started against Iran. Does its government think that it will be bound by that agreement? Israel's ambassador to the U.S. joins us on this hour of Morning Edition from NPR News.
22: On KQED News, Bay Area officials call on President Trump to restore funding to repair Pacifica's seawall.
8: Georgia Senator Raphael Warnock describes the fundamental differences in how he and House Speaker Mike Johnson understand their faith. I'm A. Martinez.
23: And I'm Leila Fadel. Warnock says Democrats have ceded too much religious ground to the right. Also, a Kentucky jail holds immigrants detained by ICE and gets paid to do it. An official sees it as a way to offset expenses. And imagining a world in which AI bots become our personal shoppers. It's Tuesday, June 16th, Bloom's Day. It's the day Leopold Bloom wanders around Dublin in James Joyce's Ulysses. The news is next.
24: Live from NPR News in Washington, I'm Corva Coleman. President Trump is at the G7 summit in France, where he's discussing his new agreement with Iran to cease fighting. Trump says there will be a signing ceremony with Iran on Friday in Switzerland. The main focus of the agreement is to reopen the Strait of Hormuz and allow oil tanker traffic to resume. NPR's Eleanor Beardsley reports there are some tensions at the summit.
25: President Trump poo-pooed French President Emmanuel Macron's offer of help in opening the Strait of Hormuz, saying it would be fully open Friday and that, quote, the U.S. had negotiated a very powerful deal.
26: When did you arrive?
27: At 9.
25: Macron welcomed Ukrainian President Volodymyr Zelensky to the summit. Ending the war is a top priority for the four European members of the G7. Trump said Russia should make a deal and that he believes President Vladimir Putin is open to ending the war. Putin sent his own message to the G7. As the summit opened Monday morning, he fired 60 ballistic missiles on Kyiv. Eleanor Beardsley, NPR News, Paris.
24: The Eastern Democratic Republic of the Congo is in the grip of a major Ebola outbreak. The World Health Organization says there are more than 800 confirmed cases and nearly 200 deaths. The virus is spreading amid funding gaps and disinformation. Emmett Livingstone reports from Democratic Republic of the Congo.
2: I'm in Mongwalu Hospital, which is up on a hill with a commanding view of the surrounding town. The town is a small place, but just standing outside the hospital gives you an idea of how hard Ebola has hit Mongwalu. In the space of an hour or so, an ill patient has already been brought in, and disinfection teams immediately got to work on the ambulance. And in the background, there's the constant sound of women weeping.
24: Emmett Livingstone reporting. Executives with the big tech firm Anthropic met with officials from the Commerce Department yesterday. This is after the Trump administration ordered the company to suspend its latest AI models. The federal government is concerned the models could be deployed by military intelligence of U.S. adversaries, including China or Russia. NPR's Deepa Shivaram has more.
4: The Trump administration, citing national security reasons, said Anthropic had to shut down its new models to anyone who isn't a U.S. citizen. That includes foreign nationals residing in the U.S. and even Anthropic employees who aren't citizens. On Friday evening, Anthropic announced that in order to comply, it had to shut down its Fable 5 and Mythos 5 models for everyone. In a statement, Anthropic attributes the order to, quote, a misunderstanding. The Trump administration has clashed with Anthropic before. The AI company sued the Defense Department earlier this year after fallout from the Pentagon, wanting Anthropic to loosen its safety standards. Deepa Shivaram, NPR News.
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5: Live from KQED News, I'm Alex Emsley. Shoykat Chakrabarty, the multimillionaire who lost a bid to replace Nancy Pelosi in Congress, is now throwing his weight behind Supervisor Connie Chan. KQED's Sydney Johnson reports.
6: Chakrabarty is filing papers to run an independent expenditure campaign supporting Chan, who beat him in the June primary and is set to face off against State Senator Scott Wiener in November. Chakrabarty, a former chief of staff for New York Representative Alexandria Ocasio-Cortez, says he shares many of Chan's progressive positions. That includes increasing wealth taxes and stopping the flow of weapons from the U.S. to Israel.
7: I'm happy to support her and also to consolidate the progressive movement here.
6: Chan is backed by labor unions, but has so far raised far less than Wiener or Chakrabarty, who put nearly $10 million into his mostly self-financed campaign. I'm Sydney Johnson, KQED News.
5: The Santa Clara Valley Transportation Authority says that Saturday's World Cup game between Qatar and Switzerland broke a ridership record for the agency. The VTA says it transported more than 37,000 passengers to and from Levi's Stadium in Santa Clara for the match. That's 6,000 more than the agency carried for the Super Bowl back in February. BART also reported a 160% increase in ridership at its Milpitas station last Saturday compared to the week before. VTA plans to continue offering expanded service for all local World Cup matches. I'm Alex Emsley, KQED News.
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11: Where traffic is starting to slow now around Castro Street, past the toll plaza, almost to the county line across the bridge. Meanwhile, the East Shore Freeway is also starting to slow from Albany. Westbound 80 is slow from Buchanan down to about University Avenue in Berkeley. And the Bay Bridge backup is now pushing back up. There we go. Popped just as I moved in. It's now backed up completely to the maze. Mel Baker for KQED.
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9: I'm Alexis Madrigal. Next time on Forum, Oakland filmmaker, rapper, and activist Boots Riley has a new film, I Love Boosters. It's a surreal crime comedy that follows three women living on the edge of poverty who shoplift clothes to make ends meet. Like all of his work, there's radical pro-worker politics, indictment of industry, and funk-filled absurdism. We'll talk to Riley about how his distinctive storytelling centers his hometown. It's at 9 a.m. right here on KQED.
1: Coastal flood advisory in the Bay Area still along the coast until Thursday morning. Watch out for also sneaker waves, some high surf today. Cool down inland, especially in the Bay Area. Look for Bay Area highs after some cloud cover and some morning fog from the 60s to the 80s. 68 today, maybe in San Francisco. It's cooled down in Concord, 86 today's high. Cooler in Oakland, 73 the high. Livermore, 88. And 82 today in Santa Rosa.
0: 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I'm Steve Inskeep.
10: I'm Leila Fadel.
8: And I'm A. Martinez. The U.S. and Iran will sign an agreement to negotiate an end to the war this Friday in Switzerland. What those negotiations will look like are still not clear.
10: But what is known is that Israel, which began the war with the U.S., will not be a party at those talks. Israel's prime minister has been sidelined in the agreement and could be a spoiler in negotiations to end the war. In a few moments, we'll speak with Israel's ambassador to the U.S., Michael Leiter. We begin with NPR's Carrie Kahn in Tel Aviv.
8: So, Carrie, what's in the agreement that Israel does not like?
12: It's not so much what is in the agreement, but what is not. We don't have a lot of the details yet, as you said. But first and foremost, for Israel, there is no stated plan to deal with Iran's nuclear capabilities. Prime Minister Benjamin Netanyahu says that's why Israel started the war with Iran in the first place, to prevent what he said was this imminent nuclear threat, right? But the agreement being signed is just a commitment to negotiate, and that's concerning to Israel. Also unclear what will happen to Iran's proxies fighting with Israel, Hezbollah in Lebanon, and Hamas in Gaza. And Israel rejects Tehran's demands for Israel's withdrawal from all Lebanese territory, which Israel has significantly attacked and occupied during this war. And that's something Netanyahu says will not happen, and that could be a major sticking point in getting this pact even signed.
8: And what is Netanyahu saying publicly about that, and not being part of the negotiations to end the war?
12: He is not happy, and he's getting a lot of heat here at home for it. He held a press conference last night and immediately addressed the criticism that his goals were not met, especially Iran's nuclear question, which he calls his life's mission, not to allow Iran to get a nuclear weapon. He says that will remain his priority. He was asked, of course, about his relationship with Trump. Recently, Trump has publicly called Netanyahu crazy, difficult, ungrateful. Netanyahu clearly didn't want to address any rift. He just said, look, Trump doesn't do everything I say, nor do I do everything Trump asks. We are partners, and often we agree, and sometimes we disagree. That happens in the best of families, was all he would say.
8: All right, so what are Israelis saying about the deal?
12: There seems to be widespread dissatisfaction with the deal, from the streets to the political corridors. Here's Ori Ben-Ami. He's a communication and relationship coach that we talked to in Tel Aviv. He called the deal shameful, as it leaves Israel out of the picture and Hezbollah still active in Lebanon and Hamas still in Gaza.
13: I think it's a loss for us. We did a lot of effort. We've been through a hell of time here in Israel. It seems like not for a lot of benefit.
12: Political opponents and Netanyahu's allies are hammering him over it. Remember, elections are coming this fall. The far right, even those in Netanyahu's governing coalition, are calling it dangerous. And just remember, a few months back, Netanyahu saw a very different political landscape here for himself. He and the U.S. together would bring down Iran, and he would sail to another electoral victory. Now, just months before voters go to the polls, he has this very public rift with the U.S. president, and he is left out of negotiating the war's end.
8: That's NPR's Carrie Kahn in Tel Aviv. Carrie, thanks.
12: You're welcome.
0: Israel's ambassador to the United States has been listening with us. Ambassador Michael Leiter, welcome.
15: Good morning, Steve. Good to be with you.
0: Based on what you know so far, is this agreement between the U.S. and Iran a good deal?
15: Well, first of all, we don't know the details. And secondly, it's not a deal. It's an MOU to discuss a deal. So we're encouraged by the fact that the president has been consistently unequivocal about preventing Iran from achieving a nuclear weapon. And we're very encouraged about that. We're less encouraged about the fact that it seems that Lebanon has been included in an agreement with Iran. And we think that that's unnecessary and unhelpful.
0: Let's talk that through. What is your best understanding, Ambassador, of what is required of Israel in Lebanon based on this agreement?
15: Well, we have an agreement with the United States and with the government of Lebanon, actually, that a ceasefire will be implemented in Lebanon, which we've agreed to, on the condition that Hezbollah pull back all of its fighters, all of its terrorists north of the Litani River. This, by the way, is an agreement which has been repeated some three times in UN Security Council resolutions. And Hezbollah has not been a party to that agreement. They continue to defy the government of Lebanon and continue to occupy South Lebanon. I mean, just yesterday, we discovered a cache in the Western District in South Lebanon of dozens of killer drones, 5 ton of explosives. So this is something that we simply can't live with. We can't have jihadi terrorists on our border.
0: I want to just talk through a little bit of the geography for people, Ambassador. You mentioned the Litani River. That is, of course, a landmark in southern Lebanon. You're telling us that Israeli troops are holding the area south of that. Iran's foreign minister claims that this agreement requires you to withdraw forces from Lebanon, to get off of Lebanese territory. Do you think you're required to do that?
15: No, absolutely not. As a matter of fact, the administration was crystal clear that this agreement has nothing to do with our withdrawal from South Lebanon. We're not going to withdraw from South Lebanon, and the madmen of Tehran have no business poking their nose into Lebanon. This is precisely the issue that we're dealing with, Iran being a regional hegemon. Iran has no business in Lebanon. The Lebanese want the Iranian IRGC out of there. They want Hezbollah out. And what's really fascinating, Steve, is that Israel and Lebanon are on the exact same page as far as this is concerned. We want Hezbollah away from the people of Lebanon. We want Hezbollah away from our border. We don't need this Iranian proxy wreaking havoc, mayhem, death, and destruction in our midst.
0: I want to be clear. You said we're not withdrawing from southern Lebanon, meaning that if Iran says that's a deal breaker, this longer negotiation is not going to work, Israel nevertheless is on its course. Is that right?
15: Israel is in South Lebanon to protect its people like any self-respecting country would do. And as far as the Iranians are concerned, it's not a deal breaker for them. They have a lot of rhetoric. They sound off. These are murderers who have a lot of rhetoric about themselves, but this isn't a deal breaker. If they want peace with the United States, they're not going to stick Lebanon in.
0: Before asking this next question, let me acknowledge that Israelis have been killed by Hezbollah recently, and many of them over a period of time, and some of them recently. However, during the Israeli response, in the back and forth between Israel and Hezbollah, roughly 3,700 Lebanese are dead, according to Lebanese health authorities, and they include women and children. About 1 million people are thought to be out of their homes. And if Israel is staying, it sounds like 1 million people are going to remain out of their homes. What responsibility, if any, does Israel have for civilians affected by your military operations?
15: The people we've killed, Steve, are Hezbollah terrorists. We don't target civilians. And the notion that you can fight against a asymmetric warfare with terrorists embedded within civilians who actually celebrate the maximization of civilian casualties is very difficult, and I don't think anybody else in the world would be able to contend with it better than we have. We hope that the 1 million people who have been displaced will be able to return to their homes, as we hope that the Israelis who have been displaced from their homes because of Hezbollah rockets will return to their homes. But it is ultimately on the onus is on the government of Lebanon to see to it that there is no Hezbollah south of the Litani River. And that's ultimately what we're working towards.
0: Ambassador, my understanding of Prime Minister Netanyahu's view on Iran long term is that fundamentally you can make no agreement with this regime, that there really would be no agreement the U.S. could make that Israel would be likely to find to be wise or acceptable. Is that how he sees it now?
15: Look, the people of the Ayatollahs of Iran are liars. They have lied every time they've entered into an agreement. These are madmen who have killed people indiscriminately, 40,000 of their own just in January. And if there's going to be a deal, it's ultimately the decision of the President of the United States. We don't weigh in on that. We can express our opinion, but we're a junior partner. And the senior partner, the United States, makes its decision on the based on their America foreign policy interests, and we respect that. We hope that any deal that would be achieved with them would be one which could be verified. I would say distrust and verify.
0: Meaning that you would, it sounds like you would find any deal to be unwise, but if the United States is determined, you would suggest ways to make it better. Am I understanding
15: you
0: correctly?
15: You are. If it's a deal which absolutely verifies that they will never achieve nuclear weapons, that there will not be a nuclear bomb in the hands of these madmen, that they will not have ballistic missiles that could terrorize and hold the entire region hostage, and they will discontinue any support for proxies like the Houthis, Hamas, and Hezbollah, which are constantly threatening our very existence, and international waterways at the same time. That would be a deal that would work, but we'd have to be in a situation where it can be verified at any time, anywhere, under any circumstances.
0: Ambassador, one other thing to ask about in the minute or so we have left. You must think about this as ambassador to the United States. A number of surveys over time have shown a broad decline in support for Israel in the United States. How do you account for that, and what do you want to do about it?
15: Well, first of all, my approach as ambassador is to work very hard on the bipartisan plane. Anytime I go to Congress, as I'm going in a few hours, it'll be divided between Democrats and Republicans. But I think we have to bear in mind that the U.S. As a whole is undergoing social change. You know, it's been a long time since avowed socialists have been elected to office. So in the context of that change, there is a anti-Israel animus, which is growing.
0: Anti-Israel, you think it's, you say anti-Israel animus. Does it have anything to do with Israel's policies in the Middle East?
15: Well, you can always couch anti-Semitism in reasons, you know, the Jews are this, the Jews are that. Israel policies, I would, if we had a little bit more time, I'd love to talk to you at length about that, because I think our policies have actually been very sound and very responsible.
0: Well, let's bring you back. We'll continue that discussion. Ambassador, thank you so much.
15: I look forward. Good morning.
0: Michael Leiter is Israel's ambassador to the United States. This is NPR News.
1: 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We're going to bring back Mel Baker for a traffic update along the Altamont Pass.
11: Where there's a high wind advisory this morning, 580 on the Tracy side is backed up between 132 and Corral Hollow Road. 205 westbound is nearly a stop, just crawling along from Byron Road to the 580 merge. 580 stays that way out to Grantline, but then eases up pretty well out to North Flynn Road, where it's merely slow. Mel Baker for KQED.
1: 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But the reality is looking far different in terms of hotel bookings and game popularity. Soccer and economics coming up at 6:45 and later this morning on KQED News. Now the fundraising news. We only have a few hours left to reach our $1 million fundraising goal. 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The strength of KQED and the journalism you need depends on your gift. 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
8: This is Morning Edition from NPR News. I'm A. Martinez.
14: I'm Leila Fadel.
16: And I'm Michelle Martin. Good morning.
14: Long before Raphael Warnock was sworn in as the junior U.S. Senator from Georgia, he became the senior pastor at Atlanta's Ebenezer Baptist Church, where the Reverend Dr. Martin Luther King Jr. once delivered sermons, and Warnock still does. That's how he came to preach at the National Cathedral at an event to recognize Juneteenth as a federal holiday, and he read a passage from Isaiah, a text in the Hebrew Bible also referenced in the Gospels.
16: Every valley shall be exalted. Every mountain and hill shall be made low. The crooked places shall be made straight. The rough places smooth, and the glory of the Lord shall be revealed, and all flesh shall see it together.
14: Warnock expanded that sermon into a new book titled The Crooked Places Made Straight, Reflections on the Moral Meaning of America, where he calls for Americans to commit to what he calls a greater moral imagination in our politics. But even before the book was out, his critique of the way many current politicians apply faith to policy sparked a conversation. In an interview with the New York Times, Senator Warnock said that after Congress passed the One Big Beautiful Bill Act, he questioned whether the Christianity cited by some Republicans, including House Speaker Mike Johnson, is more performative than substantive. Soon after the interview published, Speaker Johnson reached out to Senator Warnock. Senator Warnock describes the discussion.
16: We agree to disagree. There are fundamental differences between how we understand the faith. I want to respect the integrity of our private conversation, but I don't think I'm betraying any confidences when I say that he has a view of the faith that is very personal and privatistic. It's about personal piety. And I think that matters. Certainly the faith speaks to one's personal conduct. But scripture also speaks about systems, about systemic injustice. The prophets, as I pointed out to him in that meeting, are not just pointing out a few venal individuals in a system that otherwise is fine. They are decrying injustice in their moment. Isaiah says that God says through Isaiah, I cannot endure solemn assemblies with iniquity. Although you make many prayers, I will not listen. Your hands are full of blood. Public policy is a matter of life and death. When you knock 15 million people off of their health care, when you double the health care for another 22 million people, people die. People die as a result of that.
14: So for some decades now, Republicans have been the ones who have been associated with citing religious values, especially conservative Christian values, as the animating force behind their politics and their policy choices. What is your intention with this book? Is it to argue that progressives like yourself can and should also animate their politics with their faith principles?
16: Well, I want to talk to all of us, people on the left and the right, because I think what we're dealing with right now is not the difference between right and left. It's really the difference between right and wrong. It's wrong to crush people. And I think it's really too bad when my party cedes so much of the faith and values space and language to those on the right, especially since more often than not, in my view, they've got it wrong.
14: Well, to that end, though, there are those who would say that this melding of religious belief and policy is in part what is driving the toxicity in our politics. Because it's not just about, oh, we disagree. It's about, oh, you are wrong. And not just wrong, you're evil. Your politics are sinful, that sort of thing. And I just wonder if...
16: It's not how I approach it. My faith is not a weapon. It's a bridge. And what I offer in the book is not a condemnation, but an invitation, even with those who are my political opponents.
14: How does that work, though,
16: to remind
14: when
16: us,
14: you're coming from a specific set of understandings?
16: Oh, I think faith requires humility. And the toxicity that you are describing, which is absolutely right, it's corrosive, and it often comes from a place of orthodoxy. I have the truth and all of the truth. There's always the temptation for people of faith and religion to take that position. But in my view, it really is the opposite of faith. Faith requires humility. If you've got all the answers, then I don't know what you've got, but it's something other than faith. Right? Faith is a substance of things hoped for, the evidence of things not seen. And so I think part of how our vision is clarified, particularly for those who are in power, is to talk to powerless people. That's why our policy is so wrong right now, because people in Washington are caught up in silos. And it's the reason why I try so hard to stay connected to the people. I preach every Sunday in my pulpit. Mm-hmm. I promised the people of Georgia that I would walk with them even as I work for them. Mm-hmm. But I'll tell you this, one of the things that the speaker said to me was, oh, you know, yeah, the Bible talks about the poor, but he's really just talking about personal conduct, which is wrong. Scripture is not limited to that. And we have tragic examples in history, as I pointed out to him, about what happens when we cede all of that space. That's how you end up with a Christian slaveocracy, when you decide that the issue is your soul and individual conduct and systems don't matter. You end up with a contradiction like a Christian slaveocracy. We're in a dark moment in our country, and there are those who are trying to weaponize despair. But here's the battle we cannot lose. We cannot lose the battle for the soul of the country. We cannot lose the battle that says we still have hope and there's a reason to keep fighting. That's the battle we can't afford.
14: And what's that reason?
16: To lose.
14: What is the reason?
16: Because when you lose hope, you stop fighting. And they do win. I think about John Lewis, whose funeral I presided over. I was his pastor. And I think about him crossing that Edmund Pettus Bridge. And as I was preparing to preside over his funeral, I said, what was he thinking when he was crossing that bridge? Was he thinking he would be hailed one day as an American hero?

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1: From KQED, in just a minute after Mel's traffic update at 629.
2: In San Leandro, 880 southbound before Marina Boulevard, the right lane is blocked by a two-car crash. Traffic is slow back to Davis Street. On the San Mateo Bridge, traffic is slowing around the Interpretive Center to the Toll Plaza and then past there to about midspan. Mel Baker for KQED.
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3: Live from KQED News, I'm Alex Emsley. Bay Area officials are calling on the Trump administration to restore $50 million it revoked last year to repair Pacifica's seawall. The city's pier cracked nearly 2 weeks ago because of waves and coastal erosion. KQED climate reporter Ezra David Romero explains.
4: The pier's closure is devastating for Gordon Prescott, who attended its opening ceremony in 1973 with a friend.
5: We were two of the kids that were waiting in line when they cut the ribbon. Kind of like losing an old friend.
4: The crack extended into the Chit Chat Cafe at the start of the pier. Last Friday, the city tore the business down. Ginger Davis is one of the owners.
6: My husband, Brandon, and I are still in shock. We all knew that the pier had seen better days, but none of us expected it to end like this.
4: Congressman Sam Liccardo, who represents the area, wants the Trump administration to reinstate the millions it revoked last year so the city can rebuild the seawall.
7: We need to save this pier. We need to do all that we can to protect Pacifica and our coastside. It turns out the climate doesn't care whether or not we believe in climate change.
4: Before the recent damage, city officials said the pier alone would cost $21 million to fix. It regularly fails, causing flooding along Beach Boulevard. Currently, the city is working to stabilize the pier by adding 150 boulders where it meets the seawall. I'm Ezra David Romero, KQED News.
3: A federal judge is ordering the Trump administration to restore signs that were removed from national parks last year, including one at Muir Woods in Marin County. KQED's Sarah Wright has more.
8: The ruling issued Friday comes after the Park Service removed signs that it deemed inappropriately disparage Americans past or living. John Jarvis, former director of the National Park Service, celebrated the decision.
9: It's an affirmation of the Park Service's, not only its mission and responsibilities, but its policy and its responsibility to tell America's story authentically and to ensure that no one gets left out of that story.
8: The Muir Woods sign detailed how women and indigenous people influenced the park's founding. A Department of the Interior spokesperson said it is weighing an appeal. I'm Sarah Wright, KQED News.
3: An airport shuttle company that serves the Bay Area will need to provide better service to those with mobility issues. That's after a federal judge approved a settlement last week requiring Super Shuttle to offer all travelers equal access to transportation at the same cost. Amelia Everd is an attorney with Disability Rights Advocates.
10: People with disabilities travel, they go on vacation, and they need to be able to get to the airport. And accessible transportation is a really big issue and is really important.
3: Everd says customers previously weren't able to get wheelchairs accessible rides through the national company. The company is also required to offer training for wheelchair accessible vehicle operators and customer service representatives. Super Shuttle did not respond to a request for comment. I'm Alex Emsley, KQED News.
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0: have about them. info@privacy.ca.gov/drop. Morning Edition continues ahead on KQED News this morning. The Trump administration is paying local jails across the country to house immigrants arrested by ICE. This despite opposition within some communities. And later in the hour, the California Report. 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
1: It's Morning Edition from NPR News. I'm A. Martinez in Culver City, California.
2: And I'm Leila Fadel in Washington, D.C. Good morning. Local jails can earn a lot of money for locking up people taken into custody by U.S. Immigration and Customs Enforcement. More than 100 jails across the country have done this in President Trump's second term. Morgan Watkins with the Kentucky Center for Investigative Reporting looks at how the arrangement works in her state.
3: Control open, 202-202.
4: Mike Lewis walks down the hallway in the jail he runs in rural Hopkins County, Kentucky. The lights are dim, the walls are gray. He stops at a pair of large windows. On the other side, over a dozen detainees in striped uniforms, mostly all Hispanic, sit around.
3: And they're watching TV and playing cards and waiting for dinner to be served. Like I said, we usually feed right at 12 o'clock, so about 5 or 10 minutes, the trays will be rolling back.
4: These men are immigrants. They were arrested by ICE because they were in the country illegally and sent to Lewis's jail. Many will probably be deported.
3: They're the easiest inmates in the building to deal with. Their cells are always the cleanest. They hardly ever fight amongst themselves. They are hardly ever disrespectful to our staff.
4: The federal government pays a fee for each day a jail holds someone for ICE. The amount is negotiated with each facility and varies widely. In Kentucky, public records show some jails getting paid between $45 and $100 per person a day. Lewis says the arrangement can offset expenses, fill empty beds, and keep the jail busy enough that they don't have to lay off staff.
3: Most all jails cost their local county taxpayers a lot of money. The goal is to cost as little as possible. That's my goal for the county.
4: ICE used local jails under past presidents, too. But the Trump administration in particular has sought more space to incarcerate immigrants because it has been arresting a lot more of them. ICE says it's a top priority to ensure the well-being of people in its custody, and the agency says that it has high standards for detention. However, recent lawsuits allege people experienced inhumane conditions and inadequate care while in ICE custody. People in some communities are fighting their local jail's decision to work with ICE. Alex LeBlanc leads a group of citizens in Oldham County, Kentucky. They've protested at county meetings and outside the jail.
5: It's sanctioned human trafficking by the American government, and they're funding it, and they're incentivizing it, and that's pretty gross.
4: LeBlanc and other residents say their local elected officials shouldn't put revenue over people. People like Leila Navarrete. She's in her late 20s from Nicaragua and now lives in Indiana. Federal agents arrested Navarrete last year when she arrived for an appointment at an immigration office in Indianapolis.
6: So I was in shock. I couldn't believe it was like a dream. It was very, I couldn't believe it was a surprise. And I was, all the time was thinking like, what I did wrong.
4: I sent Navarrete to Kentucky's Grayson County Detention Center. She was pregnant in her second trimester. She says she felt like a criminal during a checkup when jail staff took her to a local doctor.
6: At the appointment, I started crying and crying because it was my first baby and I wanted the dad to be there, my husband. The doctor then touched my my shoulder and said that everything would be fine. And I felt that there was still some humane people, good people.
4: Navarrete was locked up for more than 3 months before a federal judge ordered her release in November. The jail was able to charge the U.S. government for every day that she was in there. Data show ICE has sent more than 6,000 immigrants just to Kentucky jails under Trump. Four of those jails billed ICE for over $2 million each so far. For NPR News, I'm Morgan Watkins in Louisville.
1: Major AI companies are picturing a future where people share credit card information with chatbots and then trust those bots to become personal shoppers. The companies have been lining up deals to make that vision a reality, like one last week between Visa and OpenAI, the maker of ChatGPT. NPR's Alina Selyukh explores the next frontier of shopping.
7: One analogy for where we are now in the arc of shopping with AI was offered recently by the CEO of Amazon. Here's Andy Jassy on his latest call with investors.
8: Today, it reminds me in some ways the stage we're in of what we saw in the early days of search engines.
7: Back when people didn't even know how to ask Yahoo or Webcrawler or Ask Jeeves the right question to find the right answer. Like, what's a good home printer?
9: I'm looking for a combination printer and scanner.
7: Okay, so this wasn't really a hypothetical. I did ask this of ChatGPT, and then I tested the boundaries.
9: Can you actually buy it for me? It says, no, I cannot place or complete purchases for you, and I also don't have the ability to enter payment details.
7: So today you cannot check out through ChatGPT. You can only browse. In fact, most of the popular AI tools are not there yet, though shopping fully through AI is clearly a goal envisioned by Amazon and Google and OpenAI. This has all kinds of companies scrambling to build themselves into this future. Case in point, Visa trying to embed its payment system within ChatGPT.
10: Everyone has this feeling that they're already behind.
7: Emily Pfeiffer is a principal analyst at Forrester, where she advises retailers and brands on digital commerce strategy, which includes AI. And lately, that means cooling a lot of big emotions about the AI race among her clients.
10: A lot of my job right now is saying, everything's okay. You're going to be fine. No one has this figured out.
7: It's still really early days. As Amazon's Jassy pointed out, so far, chatbots are kind of messy.
8: They're not often able to get the pricing right or the product information right.
7: And so even among confident users of AI, people tend to mostly use it, like I did, to research and compare different options. If you think about how often people abandon their shopping carts on established shopping websites, Pfeiffer says it's even worse with chatbots. And lots of questions have to be sorted out before we march into a future of trusting AI to shop for us. Like, what if it buys the wrong thing?
10: We don't currently have any protocols for disputing a payment that's made on our behalf by an agent.
7: For example, Target recently updated its terms to say that for now, whatever you buy with the help of AI is on you. You cannot blame AI for your shopping mistakes. In surveys, when shoppers get asked about a scenario where they might give their credit cards to AI to shop on their behalf, the vast majority still say they would not feel comfortable doing that. And there's another thing that this vision of an AI future seems to overlook, Pfeiffer says, which is that for a lot of people, shopping is not a chore to outsource.
10: It's as though we forgot. We just forgot, right, that shopping is fun. But some shopping intents are not fun. Sometimes I need just the cheapest thing to show up on my doorstep. I'm almost out of paper towels. That's not fun to shop for. Sorry, paper towels. You're not fun.
7: And that's the unfun kind of shopping where AI might shine someday. Alina Selyukh, NPR News.

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1: KQED traffic up next as we go back to San Jose.
2: 680 northbound's on-ramp from the Capitol Expressway. A brush fire is burning off the right-hand shoulder. Meanwhile, northbound 101 is slow from 680 to Trimble Road in San Jose, and northbound 87 is backed up from the Capitol Expressway to the Almaden Expressway. Mel Baker for KQED.
1: 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Shiva Kumar shares his thoughts on reaching out to former coworkers.
3: Keep in touch is a phrase I've heard quite often whenever I say goodbye to people when I leave a place of work or a town where I've lived. It seems like a simple term, and for someone like me, is a phrase I take to heart and follow through. So, a few weeks after leaving a company, I reach out to my former co-workers. Some are surprised and others are touched that I did reach out to them, and those are the friendships that I have developed over the years. When I was much younger, I would be slightly hurt by people who maybe weren't as serious as I thought that they were when they uttered the phrase, keep in touch. Over the years, I've accepted this as I realize people say things when they don't know what else to say. I, for example, always say best of luck in your next endeavor when I don't intend to keep in touch with someone. What I now realize is that in any encounter, each person views and experiences that encounter differently. Maybe it's your first job in a new city, so it may hold a stronger memory for you. Or you had good relationships with your co-workers. The other people in such encounters may not have the same association with these experiences, and that's what makes keeping in touch difficult. As we go through life, we will encounter many of these goodbyes. For some, each of these phases may not mean much, and to others it may mean a lot, probably based on whatever else was going on in their lives at that time. Knowing which of these is you will make your life easier. Each of these little goodbyes is just a step towards the final stage in our lives. With a perspective, I'm Shiva Kumar.
1: Shiva Kumar is a non-AI assisted software engineer and he lives in Sunnyvale. 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
4: Coming up on the California Report, new research finds yearly controlled burns could dramatically cut down on smoke pollution during the state's worst wildfire years. I'm Vanessa Rancagno. That's up next on the California Report.
1: That's ahead at 6:51 this morning on KQED News. Weather ahead, coastal flood advisory continues along the coast until Thursday morning officially. Also watch out again today for high surf, sneaker waves, rip tides through late Wednesday night. For the Bay, partly to mostly cloudy with some morning fog, some clearing later today and cooler temperatures, highs in the 60s to the mid-80s inland. Sacramento Valley's cool down too. Look for highs 89 to 97. 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
5: It's Morning Edition on KQED. I'm Alex Emsley, sitting in for Brian Watt. Tonight, Austria and Jordan face off at Levi's Stadium, which is temporarily renamed the San Francisco Bay Area Stadium, for the World Cup. This year's tournament has cost many fans a lot of money to attend the games. But what about the economic return to the host cities? KQED's Sydney Johnson looked into this, and she joins us. Hello.
6: Hello.
5: So there were some big expectations for this global event.
6: Yes. So, you know, the World Cup is expected to bring in up to $630 million to the Bay Area. That's according to the regional nonprofit tasked with helping FIFA locally. But, Alex, the economic boost isn't actually what's been reflected in reality so far.
5: Well, how come?
6: Well, in terms of people flying out for games to the Bay Area and traveling to stay here, hotel bookings have been below some of the early projections from 2024. And that trend is true across the U.S., and FIFA actually canceled blocks of hotel reservations it had made around the country. And in San Francisco, hotels were at about 39% occupancy in June. Many hotels actually had to adjust their budgets at the end of last year to prepare for a smaller flow of people coming in for the tournament.
5: And what's driving this, based on your reporting?
6: So experts I spoke with said there are several factors at play. Part of this is due to the popularity of the matches being played in the region. You know, we aren't hosting matches with Lionel Messi, for example. And you could even see it if you caught the match in Santa Clara between Qatar and Switzerland over the weekend. There were thousands of empty seats.
5: Wow, that's not a good look.
6: Yeah. Another factor is that Levi's has a slightly smaller stadium capacity than places like SoFi Stadium in Los Angeles. And even though the Bay Area isn't hosting any of the top-tier matches, games still cost hundreds, in some cases, thousands of dollars. And if you're coming from out of the country and deciding where to go and which games to see, it doesn't necessarily pencil out to visit an expensive place like the Bay Area.
5: I imagine it's not cheap to host an event like this, right? I mean, what returns can Bay Area cities really expect?
6: Yeah, that's right. Santa Clara city officials estimated in 2025 that hosting the six matches would cost around $50 million. The federal government is providing around $60 million in grants to help cover security expenses at Levi's, and the host committee also agreed to backfill some remaining costs. But in terms of ticket sales and merchandise and much of the other revenue, a lot of that goes to FIFA. One thing I'll be keeping an eye on, though, is how Santa Clara does compared to San Francisco. With the Super Bowl earlier this year, San Francisco raked in millions more dollars than the South Bay, even though the game was played in Santa Clara. And since these soccer matches might bring more people locally to the stadium, we could see a bigger boost this time around for the South Bay.
5: Over the past few years, the region has hosted a number of major sporting events, the NBA All-Star Game, the Super Bowl, now the World Cup. What can we glean from all of that in terms of local economic impacts?
6: Yeah, I mean, there are some real positives. Having the Bay Area painted in a positive light on global sports media is considered a good thing for tourism in general. But experts I spoke to say that the World Cup is not going to bring in the same amount of dollars to the region as the Super Bowl did, even though that was only one weekend and the soccer tournament is over several weeks. That game exceeded projections, topping $720 million in total economic activity for the entire region, according to the Bay Area Host Committee.
5: KQED's Sydney Johnson, thank you.
6: Thank you.
5: You can find Sydney's story on the economics of the World Cup here in the Bay Area on the KQED app and at kqed.org. 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
1: Let's head up to Petaluma now ahead of the California Report.
2: Looking at some slowdowns, 101 southbound between Petaluma Boulevard South and San Antonio Road. Then it slows again through Novato, beginning around Roland Boulevard down to Miller Creek Road. 37 westbound between Wilson and the Lane Merge is nearly stopped. It remains sluggish out to Skaggs Island. In Napa, Highway 12 in the westbound direction between Highway 29 and Durning Road is also stop and go. Mel Baker, KQED.
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4: Good morning. This is the California Report. I'm Vanessa Rancagno in for Mari Bolaños. Eight people are dead after a military plane crashed shortly after takeoff from Edwards Air Force Base in the Mojave Desert. Colonel James Hayes is the deputy commander for the 412 test wing at the Air Force Base. He spoke at a news conference yesterday afternoon.
0: At this point, we don't have any indication as to what the cause was of this. We won't be able to release that information, and we don't have an ability to get that anytime soon.
4: He says the B-52 bomber crashed during a routine test mission. The aircraft was supporting the base's radar modernization program. Hayes says members of the military, government civilians, and government contractors were among those who were on board the aircraft. The identities of those who were killed in the crash have not been made available, as officials are still trying to contact next of kin. Boeing has confirmed that two of its employees were on board. An Imperial Valley data center developer has filed a lawsuit seeking access to water from the Colorado River. KPBS reporter Corey Suzuki says the company is changing course from its promises earlier this year.
7: For months, Sebastian Ritchie said his data center project would not take water from the Colorado River. Ritchie is a developer and lawyer based in Huntington Beach. He's trying to build a massive AI data center complex in the Imperial Valley that he says needs around 750,000 gallons of water per day for cooling. In the Imperial Valley, the Colorado River is the only source of fresh water. The river is also suffering from a historic drought and has already fallen to dangerously low levels this year. Ritchie has said repeatedly that they would rely on recycled wastewater from nearby cities and would not need to draw on the Colorado. Now, though, Ritchie's company, Imperial Valley Computer Manufacturing, is going to court to do just that. Earlier this month, the developer sued the Imperial Irrigation District, or IID, seeking access to 260 million gallons of water per year. That's more than the annual needs of 7,000 Imperial County residents. Ritchie did not respond to an interview request. A lawyer for IID declined to comment, citing the pending litigation. For the California Report, I'm Corey Suzuki in San Diego.
4: A migrant from Belize who was leading a hunger strike at the Adelanto Ice Processing Center has been deported. Immigrant rights groups say it was an act of retaliation. KVCR's Anthony Victoria reports.
8: Keon Shaquille Suaso had raised concerns about conditions inside Adelanto to a congressional delegation who visited on June 1st. The Immigrant Defenders Law Center says Suaso was transferred from Adelanto to a detention center in Texas on June 10th and later to Louisiana. They say he was deported 2 days later. IMDEF alleges Suaso's transfers and subsequent deportation were retaliation for speaking out. They also say DHS violated a federal court order that requires advance notice to move detainees out of state. Suaso said in a written statement that detainees are being, quote, treated like animals. DHS has not confirmed or responded to KVCR's request for comment on Suaso's situation.
4: That was KVCR reporter Anthony Victoria. A new study in the journal Science finds that annual prescribed burning could substantially reduce smoke pollution during California's worst wildfire years. KQED Science reporter Danielle Venton has more.
9: Before arriving in California as a Stanford PhD student, Ivan Higuera Mendieta had never experienced a wildfire season. He was on a bike ride in Palo Alto in the summer of 21.
10: And it was like this barbecue smell. And I remember very much telling to people in the office of like, oh, it smells like wood. Interesting. And people were like, well, you know, wildfire season, dummy. You shouldn't be outside. It's bad for you.
9: So being a researcher, he decided to study the problem and what can be done about it. Examining 2 decades of fire and smoke data from satellites showed him that annual prescribed burning at the rate of 500,000 acres a year would reduce smoke severity during bad wildfire years by a net 25%. Over a decade, averaging good, bad, and medium years, the reduction would be about 10%. The research is published in the journal Science.
11: Wildfire risk is growing dramatically, and wildfires themselves and the smoke from these wildfires are one of the fastest growing environmental risks in the U.S. and in many parts of the world.
9: Stanford professor Marshall Burke co-authored the study and is Higuera Mendieta's advisor. His past research has pointed to wildfire smoke being the most harmful way most Californians will feel the impacts of climate change, through early deaths, illnesses, economic losses. With climate change setting California up for worse fire years, prescribed fire is emerging as a crucial solution.
11: Then what it looks like to us, this is going to become increasingly beneficial.
9: The trade-offs are complicated, though. The study reconstructs what would have happened if the state had started prescribed burning 500,000 acres a year in 2010. The first part of that decade was pretty quiet for wildfire, so the burning would have resulted in a lot of smoke and not a lot of immediate benefits. But the smoke output of later years, 2017, 2018, 2020, 2021, when there was the Tubbs, the Camp, the Dixie fires, those years would have been a lot less smoky.
11: We're not good at delayed gratification, just as people. But this is a delayed gratification thing. We're going to have to incur some initial costs for some future benefits, and we're not good at that.
9: So an important takeaway for the public is that we would be better off putting up with more smoke at times of the year when we're not used to it, in exchange for clearer skies down the road. But the scientists caution, the greatest benefits were seen in conifer forests. Think pine trees. The LA fires, particularly the Palisades, started amid brushy chaparral. There they found prescribed fire doesn't work as well in protecting against future fire and smoke.
10: And we need to find solutions also for that second half.
9: That second half of the state, says Higuera Mendieta.
10: I think that open new research avenues for me, water interventions for Southern California.
9: Because the state's fire problem, both in the north and the south, looks likely to get worse before it gets better. For the California Report, I'm Danielle Venton.
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4: And that's the California Report for Tuesday, June 16th. We're a production of KQED News. I'm Vanessa Rancagno. 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
1: Another hour of Morning Edition coming up starting at 7. Also, some great ways to support KQED on this, the final day of our fundraising drive. 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
2: In Brentwood, Highway 4 in both directions between Marsh Creek Road and Balfour Road is closed due to a six-car crash. On Highway 4, coming westbound out of Pittsburgh at Railroad Avenue to about Bailey Road in Bay Point is backed up. It remains slow out to Willow Pass Road. Mel Baker for KQED.
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13: Good morning. European leaders want to see the details of the deal between the U.S. and Iran. They also want to refocus President Trump's attention this week on Russia's war with Ukraine. It's Morning Edition from NPR News.
5: On KQED News, parts of the Bay Area face unseasonal flooding amid record-breaking high tides. I'm Alex Emsley.
13: Today's primaries include runoffs in Georgia. I'm Leila Faldin.
14: And I'm A. Martinez. Republican Governor Brian Kemp has denied Trump's efforts to dispute the 2020 election results. So why did Kemp endorse a candidate for governor who did try to overturn them? Also in D.C.'s primary, the leading Democrats say the next mayor needs to stand up to Trump, but they have different ideas on how. And an artist uses a belt as a paintbrush to start a conversation about discipline in some black families. It's Tuesday, June 16th. On this day in 1911, the company that would become IBM was founded. News is next.
15: Live from NPR News in Washington, I'm Corva Coleman. President Trump's in France attending the G7 summit. He says the U.S. is ready to sign a deal with Iran to stop the war and reopen the Strait of Hormuz. But the text of an agreement has not been published. Now, Iran's state-run news agency insists the first clause in the agreement says attacks on Lebanon must end. Israel has been attacking Iran's proxy militia Hezbollah in Lebanon. Israel's ambassador to the U.S., Michael Leiter, says the deal is only a memo of understanding.
16: It's not a deal. It's an MOU to discuss a deal. So we're encouraged by the fact that the president has been consistently unequivocal about preventing Iran from achieving a nuclear weapon. And we're very encouraged about that. We're less encouraged about the fact that it seems that Lebanon has been included in an agreement with Iran. And we think that that's unnecessary.
15: You spoke to NPR's Morning Edition. Stocks opened higher this morning amid signs of an ongoing slump in the housing market. NPR's Scott Horsley reports the Dow Jones Industrial Average rose about 280 points in early trading.
17: Home builders broke ground on almost 16% fewer homes in May than they did the month before. Most of that slowdown was in apartment construction. The drop in single-family starts was less than 2%. Building permits, which are seen as a guide to future construction, were down less than 1%. A survey by the National Association of Home Builders shows builders' confidence remains weak. Rising mortgage rates are not helping with the housing slump. Yum! Brands is selling its Pizza Hut business for a total of $2.7 billion. The sale comes in two slices, one for Pizza Hut locations in China, the other for the rest of the world. Sales at Pizza Hut have lagged Yum!'s other brands, Taco Bell and KFC. Scott Horsley, NPR News, Washington.
15: FBI Director Kash Patel says his agency has disrupted a plot to attack a Sunday night event on the White House lawn. That's where President Trump welcomed thousands of fans to watch several UFC mixed martial arts bouts. The FBI director says multiple arrests have been made. It's another Election Day Tuesday. This brings another set of primary elections that'll tell how American voters are feeling about this moment of politics in their states. That includes a pair of important runoffs in Georgia. NPR's Stephen Fowler has more.
18: Republican voters will decide their pick to take on incumbent Democrat John Ossoff in a high-profile general election, and they'll choose a nominee to replace outgoing Governor Brian Kemp. Over the weekend, President Trump endorsed Congressman Mike Collins for the Senate race instead of Kemp's preferred candidate, but both Trump and Kemp support the same pick in the governor's race. Also on the ballot today are runoffs in Alabama and open races in Oklahoma and D.C. Stephen Fowler, NPR News, Atlanta.
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5: Live from KQED News, I'm Alex Emsley. A Pleasanton firm faced off in federal court in San Francisco this week against 14,000 plaintiffs over 40 who argue that its hiring tools turbocharge illegal discrimination. KQED's Rachel Miro has more from our Silicon Valley desk.
9: Workday says its AI software makes it easy for more than 60% of Fortune 500 companies to screen job applicants. The collective action lawsuit claims Workday is also making it easy for employers to screen out people based on age, race, sex, and disability. In response, Workday argues it doesn't make hiring decisions employers do. U.S. District Judge Rita Lynn is set to rule soon on whether job applicants from anywhere in the country can sue in California to take advantage of this state's worker protections. I'm Rachel Miro, KQED News.
5: An East Bay lawmaker is working to put up new obstacles to plans for a new coal terminal in Oakland. Assemblymember Mia Bonta introduced legislation yesterday that would require a full environmental impact report for such projects. That's after President Trump announced that he would put $75 million toward the Oakland terminal, which has been the subject of years of litigation between the developer and city officials. The terminal sits on land owned by the city. Bonta says it could process up to 9 or 10 million tons of coal annually and could go into operation by 2028. Opponents say it would bring more pollution to West Oakland, which already struggles with poor air quality and higher rates of illness. I'm Alex Emsley, KQED News.
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2: 880 southbound after Davis Street, the right lane is blocked by a three-car crash. Traffic slows back to 98th Avenue. Further south in Fremont on 880 after Stevenson Boulevard, the two right lanes are blocked there by a two-car crash. It's backed up to Thornton Avenue. Meanwhile, coming across the San Mateo Bridge, it is backed up from Hesperian Boulevard to the Toll Plaza and remains slow, well, pretty much to the west end. A little bit of slowing at the west end of the Dumbarton Bridge. Mel Baker for KQED.
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19: I think you know this. People don't just live in the Bay Area. 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
13: It's Morning Edition from NPR News. I'm Leila Fadel in Washington, D.C.
14: And I'm A. Martinez in Culver City, California. It's President Trump's first full day at the G7 summit.
13: Qatar and the UAE are not part of that group, but their top officials will be meeting with Trump today, key stakeholders to the deal he just came to with Iran. But as much as the European members of the G7 want the war to end, they are just as focused on getting Russia to negotiate an end to its war in Ukraine.
14: NPR's White House correspondent Daniel Kurtzleben is here. So, Daniel, what has the president done so far at the conference?
21: Well, yesterday he met with French President Emmanuel Macron, and this morning he and other G7 leaders met with Ukrainian President Volodymyr Zelensky. And while Iran has understandably gotten a lot of attention in the run-up to this summit, leaders at the G7 have been eager to talk Ukraine. Just this week, Russia fired dozens of missiles at Ukraine, killing 11 and sparking a fire on one of Ukraine's religious landmarks. And that all just came hours after Trump spoke to Russian President Vladimir Putin and Zelensky. And ahead of the G7 amid all that, EU Commission President Ursula von der Leyen said one goal would be to increase the pressure on Russia in order to get Putin to negotiate. But of course, the topic of Iran will be central at this G7 meeting as well. Like you said, Trump will meet with leaders from Qatar and the UAE, both of which had targets Iran attacked during this war. And then after all that, there's a bigger meeting between G7 leaders and Middle Eastern leaders.
14: So what's the reaction been to the Iran deal there at the G7?
21: Well, Macron praised it in brief remarks yesterday, calling the agreement important in that it deals with the nuclear issue. But of course, we don't know how that will shake out in further U.S.-Iran talks. It's also possible that the leaders of G7 countries, that's a group that includes Canada, the U.K., France, Germany, Italy, and Japan, that they're going to praise Trump this week even while they're pretty frustrated with him. I mean, this war did hurt their economies after all. And additionally, we did see Trump get upset when some European countries didn't help out with the war to his liking, such as allowing the U.S. to use their airspace. But zooming out, as our colleague Franco Ordonez has reported, Trump's repeated antagonism toward European nations, whether it's regarding NATO or Greenland or tariffs, it's pushed those countries together, making them more willing to just kind of band together and push back against the U.S., like with Iran, for example. And Macron has been one of the louder European voices calling for those nations to be a little more independent from the U.S.
14: All right, so what's left on President Trump's G7 agenda?
21: Well, in addition to those meetings he still has planned, there are other big topics the White House says it wants to talk about, like AI regulation, the Ebola outbreak in Africa, and critical minerals. Beyond that, Trump has a private dinner with Macron before he leaves at the Palace of Versailles, no less, which seems like it'll be the kind of spectacle Trump really enjoys. But altogether, he just seems to have come into this summit feeling like he has a better hand because of the Iran breakthrough. But there are still a lot of challenges to discuss, not to mention he's just not been on the best of terms with a handful of leaders here. As for news, one more thing, there is the possibility of more news from Trump at the end of this trip, because often at this type of summit, the president does take questions right before he leaves.
14: All right, it's NPR's Danielle Kurtzleben. Thanks a lot.
21: Thank you.
13: European leaders have publicly congratulated Trump on reaching a deal with Iran, but they also are reserving final judgment. Ian Lesser has been listening along with us from Brussels. He's a distinguished fellow with the German Marshall Fund, a public policy think tank that promotes transatlantic relations. Good morning, Ian, and welcome to the program.
22: Good morning. Good to be with you.
13: So as we heard, we still don't know the details of the deal. European leaders have welcomed it, but do they have confidence in it?
0: Well, they have hope. There have been a lot of disappointments along the last months, and I think there's a degree of skepticism in Europe, both about what's been said from Washington, but also, of course, whether Iran can be trusted to stick with the deal, whatever the terms may be. And I think there's a lot of curiosity simply to see what these terms are on points that Europe is very vested in.
19: What are the main concerns when it comes to the U.S. and Iran from European leaders, especially given that we've seen President Trump say multiple times that a deal is close, that there is a deal, that the war is over, and Iran continually making these really maximalist demands?
0: Well, actually, I think given all the dispute across the Atlantic about the conflict, I mean, there's a certain irony that European and American concerns about Iran are not all that much different about the nature of the regime, about the nuclear ambitions, ballistic missiles, proxies, etc. The list looks very similar. I think European officials are going to be interested in seeing, A, whether this comes off, but B, you know, what's the content and can they get some movement on all of those things that are of concern for them, including ballistic missiles, by the way. It's not just the nuclear program. Much of Europe is actually within range ballistic missiles. So they're very concerned about that. They're very concerned about their own energy security and economies, and above all, they want to see the Strait of Hormuz open to shipping again, and they're going to want to know what might be required of them in terms of their own deployments and strategy.
19: You mentioned Europe's actually in the vicinity of these ballistic missiles. President Trump never consulted with European allies before launching the first airstrikes in Iran. Do leaders in Europe believe anything has been achieved with this months-long war now?
0: I think there's hope for the ceasefire. They want to get out of this conflict and they want to get back to a normal trade through trade with the Persian Gulf. But you know, there will be a lot of skepticism and a good deal of debate on both sides of the Atlantic, obviously, about what has really been achieved. I mean, you could argue that at the moment we're no better off than we were before the 2015 nuclear deal with Iran, which the Trump administration had originally disavowed. And so, you know, what has really been achieved? Well, we're going to have to see. I mean, there could be very substantial progress on the nuclear file. We'll have to see what that is. A lot of European countries have the capacity to contribute to demining and other kinds of maritime security, but not if there are active hostilities going on. So there's also a lot of concern about where this leaves Europe in terms of its own capabilities to operate outside of its own neighborhood.
19: One thing that did come out of this war, as you point out, is the closing of the Strait of Hormuz, Iran taking it over, blockading it, the U.S. trying to blockade it back. European allies, including France, Germany, and the U.K., have pledged to provide security in the strait if and when it reopens in accordance with this deal. Does Europe have the capabilities to follow through there?
0: Well, as long as it's not under conditions of active hostilities, I think it probably does, and maybe for a long period of time. Many European countries, including quite small allies, have substantial mine warfare capabilities, but not to operate in very high-intensity environments. That requires the United States. And I think one of the concerns will be that if Europe is committing itself to those kinds of operations, whether the United States will be there to help them.
19: There is a lot of distrust between Washington and Tehran. Could Europe take a role potentially to mediate and hold both sides accountable?
0: I think there will be some desire to do that. It's not an easy thing to do at the moment, given all the stress in transatlantic relations. But on the other hand, on some questions like how to proceed with Iran's highly enriched uranium, there could well be a role, not just for Europe, but also for multinational organizations, for the International Atomic Energy Agency, for example. Europe is very vested in some of those organizations. So, I think under certain conditions, Europe could play an important diplomatic role still.
19: Ian Lesser is a distinguished fellow with the German Marshall Fund, and he joined us from Brussels. Thank you so much for your time.
0: My pleasure. Thank you.
3: Thanks for listening to Morning Edition on KQED. You've been hearing how European leaders at the G7 summit are reacting to the U.S.-Iran deal. Next, KQED's Guy Marzorati tells us about Governor Gavin Newsom, who says the Trump administration is targeting him and his wife with an investigation because Newsom could be a presidential contender. These are stories you've come to rely on, and we bring them to you every morning. 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I'm Ki Sung.
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1: That's Key Sung along with Ethan, Tobin, Lindsay. We're asking you to support KQED. Final day of our fundraising drive. 19 after 7, Mel checking in with traffic on the Richmond-San Rafael Bridge.
2: Where the backup is to about 23rd Street there to the Toll Plaza, where it's pretty solid all the way through there. Meanwhile, the East Shore Freeway is slow in places all the way from about Hilltop Drive up near Richmond down toward the Maze itself. The Bay Bridge is backed up solid to the Maze, and 580 westbound is backed up to San Pablo Avenue. Mel Baker for KQED.
1: 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Sacramento Valley, cool down today. You'll have sun. Plan on highs 89 to about 97, 92 in Sacramento today. A little cooler tomorrow at 91 or so. For the Bay Area, that coastal flood advisory exists for some of the king tides until Thursday morning. Also, watch out for surf, some high sneaker waves, riptides through late Wednesday night along the coast. Some morning cloudiness, some fog in the bay. Cooler highs today in the upper 50s to the mid-80s. Our on-air campaign ends tonight at 7 p.m. We've cut this drive in half. 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
7: 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I'm Layla Faldin.
14: And I'm A. Martinez. California Governor Gavin Newsom says he is facing an investigation by the U.S. Department of Justice. Newsom took the unusual step of discussing the alleged probe before any announcement from federal prosecutors. From member station KQED, here's Guy Marzorati.
8: In a video release Monday, Newsom says federal agents have been knocking on the doors of his friends and family members.
11: They're demanding records. They're abusing the grand jury process, digging through years and years of random documents.
8: Newsom's office says agents have asked questions on a wide range of topics, and they believe subpoenaed bank records from the governor and his wife. Jennifer Siebel Newsom is a filmmaker and founder of a nonprofit that raises awareness about gender stereotypes.
11: A public servant, a woman who's dedicated her life to supporting women and girls. Someone who has done nothing wrong other than having the temerity to advocate for what she believes in. If they can't intimidate me, they'll go after the mother of our children.
8: Newsom has been a leading Democratic critic of President Donald Trump. He thinks the probe is political payback.
11: Donald Trump isn't just coming after me because of my mean tweets. He's coming after me because I'm considering running for president.
8: But there could be politics in Newsom's response, too, says Lori Levinson, professor at Loyola Law School in Los Angeles.
23: This could be part of a good defense is an offense, which is to say the Justice Department's not playing fair, and whatever they end up charging me with is not fair.
8: The Department of Justice did not respond to a request for comment. Last month, Newsom's former chief of staff, Dana Williamson, pleaded guilty in a wide-ranging corruption investigation that did not implicate the governor. Levinson says it will be important to see if federal prosecutors have impaneled a grand jury in a potential investigation of Newsom.
23: It used to be that the grand jury, almost pro forma, would issue an indictment and go along with the prosecutor.
8: But Levinson, a former federal prosecutor, says that may be changing. A grand jury in Virginia last year refused to indict another outspoken Trump critic, New York Attorney General Letitia James.
23: We are seeing grand juries across the nation pushing back against the Trump Department of Justice and really being fairly vocal now that we're getting some of the transcripts that they don't trust the prosecutors on what's being investigated and how the investigation is occurring.
8: On Monday night, Newsom's office filed a public records request in an attempt to learn more about the investigation. For NPR News, I'm Guy Marzorati in San Jose, California.
19: Today is the last day of this on-air fundraiser, and that deadline matters. It means the time for waiting is over. 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
20: And I'm Ethan Tovin-Lindsay, and you just heard Guy Marzorati, KQED reporter, KQED correspondent, filing for listeners and audience members across the country about critical California news, both for this audience and for the network. 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This is a team. 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We have a goal, and we are not yet there in this shortened but still critically important fundraiser. 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
19: Hearing Guy Maserati's reporting here in the Bay Area, but in other places around the country, really helps people understand what is happening here. It's not just about California. It's about what we're crossing the country to really put this news into context. 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
1: 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I'm Dave Freeman. 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
2: Live from KQED News, I'm Alex Hemsley. The Bay Area is in the middle of a record-breaking high tide event, which is expected to flood low-lying areas through Thursday morning. KQED's Azul Dahlstrom-Ekman spoke to residents of one Marin County community at the water's edge.
3: Fans are blowing full blast in Corte Madera's Golden Hind neighborhood as John Breidenbaugh tries to dry out his daughter's garage.
4: They've learned to keep everything off the garage floor. The garage probably had 6-7 inches of water in it last night.
3: A 7-foot high tide turned this street into a pond early Monday morning. This waterfront neighborhood is used to flooding from high tides, but it's typically in the winter. Jamie Kelly says this is the first time in her more than 20 years living here that there's been a summer flood.
5: It seems to be happening more often and causing more damage.
3: The combination of warmer than usual ocean water and the position of the moon and sun is causing the high tides. Some areas along the shoreline could see nearly 2 feet of flooding. San Francisco has already broken its summer high tide record.
6: We really need to find a way to keep as much water out of the town as we can during these events.
3: Corte Madera Mayor Rosa Thomas says the town is beginning to explore building a berm or seawall to keep water out. In the meantime, she's focused on keeping residents safe by encouraging them to sign up for alerts on Nixle and 511. I'm Azul Dahlstrom-Ekman, KQED News.
2: Santa Clara is hosting another World Cup soccer match tonight, and the South Bay has become ground zero for the global celebration. KQED's Aya Ali Ahmad reports.
7: Fans are flocking to the Bay Area from across the country and around the world, some buying tickets, others soaking in the free watch parties happening in downtown San Jose. VTA, Bar, and Caltrain say the Qatar and Switzerland match at Levi Stadium on Saturday brought 37,000 passengers from around the Bay Area. San Jose native Dania Taleb has tickets to next week's Algeria-Jordan game. And in the meantime, she's been coming downtown every day to watch games.
8: We came this past Saturday for the Brazil-Morocco game. Super, super packed. It was fun. It was a Saturday, first Saturday of the World Cup. And it was also the first game that we hosted here at the Bay as well. So we've been every day since.
7: Jamal Abu Ahmed flew in from Maryland to watch tonight's game with friends who are traveling from Jordan.
9: Many countries, many people from different world, and I love that. More than anything. It doesn't matter who wins at the end of the day. It's just like, it's a beautiful, peaceful gathering for everybody to enjoy the game.
7: Austria takes on Jordan at 9 p.m. I'm Aya Ali Ahmad, KQED News.
2: Meanwhile, the Santa Clara Valley Transportation Authority says that Saturday's World Cup game between Qatar and Switzerland broke a ridership record for the agency. The VTA says it transported more than 37,000 passengers to and from Levi's Stadium in Santa Clara for the match. That's 6,000 more than the agency carried for the Super Bowl back in February. BART also reported a 160% increase in ridership at its Milpitas station last Saturday compared to the week before. I'm Alex Hemsley, KQED News.
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1: It's Morning Edition from NPR News. I'm Leila Fadel in Washington, D.C.
2: And I'm A. Martinez in Culver City, California. Another Tuesday brings another set of primary elections that tell us how American voters are feeling about the state of politics.
1: Yeah, that includes a set of runoffs in Georgia, which got some major endorsements over the weekend.
2: NPR political reporter Stephen Fowler is covering this from Atlanta. All right, so there are Georgia runoffs for the Republican nominations for governor and U.S. Senate. What do we need to know there?
3: Let's start with the Senate. John Ossoff is, on paper, the most vulnerable incumbent on the ballot for Democrats, and whoever wins this Republican primary will set up a high-profile, big-money matchup in November. So in the wee hours of the morning Sunday, after early voting already finished, President Trump made a lengthy endorsement for his pick to try and beat Ossoff, Congressman Mike Collins. Trump dinged Collins' opponent, former football coach Derek Dooley, for not living in Georgia, for not voting in 2016 and 2020, and for saying that Trump lost Georgia in 2020, which he did. Dooley has the financial and political support of outgoing Governor Brian Kemp, whose argument, among other things, is that Dooley is the more electable candidate in a purple state like Georgia, in a year that will likely be harder for Republicans at the ballot box.
2: Yeah, Kemp also rejected Trump's falsehoods around the 2020 election. The two have not had the best relationship since then. Was that a factor in the endorsement?
3: Republican strategists and voters alike that I've talked with in the last little bit say that that certainly didn't help Dooley's chances. And the Collins endorsement is not inherently a surprise if you're paying attention. Mike Collins has been one of the more prototypical Trump-era congressmen. He's very brash online and with his campaign messaging, especially when it comes to emphasizing Trump's policies around immigration. What was surprising is Governor Brian Kemp's endorsement Sunday in the race to replace him of current Lieutenant Governor Burt Jones, who also has Trump's backing.
2: Why was that surprising?
3: Well, in that conversation about electability in a divided state like Georgia, Jones is the more hard-right candidate, and he's less appealing to middle-of-the-road voters than this billionaire healthcare executive outsider Rick Jackson, who's also in the runoff. Burt Jones was heavily involved in efforts to overturn the 2020 election in Georgia, and he's the leader of the state Senate, where he helped shepherd through some of the more controversial legislation in recent years in Georgia, around everything from abortion restrictions to voting law changes. So Kemp's argument that Trump's candidate isn't right for the Senate, but is right to be the next governor, highlights this big divide in the Republican Party that we're seeing right now.
2: All right, there are other primary contests this midterm season, and you've been keeping track of some of them. What else is worth keeping tabs on?
3: Well, in Oklahoma, there is a series of musical chairs that left seats open after former Senator Mark Wayne Mullen was appointed the Homeland Security Secretary. Mullen's current replacement isn't running for a full term, so you've got a House representative, among others, seeking a promotion, then others looking to earn the nod for that House seat. In Alabama, you've got some runoffs, including both parties' nominee for U.S. Senate, and another case where President Trump has his pick facing somebody else in a runoff. Then there's D.C., where a highly consequential mayoral primary and the race to be the district's non-voting member of Congress are on the ballot, plus a rollout of a new ranked choice voting system for all you election nerds out there like me.
2: That's NPR's nerdy Stephen Fowler. Stephen, thanks.
3: Thank you.
4: Thanks for listening to Morning Edition and all the nerdy folks here. I'm Ki-Sung. KQED lost federal funding last year, but we haven't lost you. The on-air campaign ends in less than 12 hours. We heard you. We cut this drive in half, so show us this shorter on-air campaign will work. 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
0: 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Here's Mel Baker with traffic in Brentwood.
6: Where we have a SIG alert now, this is Highway 4, both east and westbound, closed between Marsh Creek Road and about Balfour Road. Traffic is backing up in both directions, as you'd expect. A four-car crash is blocking all of the lanes. It includes apparently a head-on crash. The on-ramp from Balfour to eastbound 4 is also blocked. No word on when this will get open. Highway 4 westbound out of Pittsburgh is still stacked up between about Railroad Avenue out to Bay Point around Bailey Road. Mel Baker for KQED.
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7: I'm Alexis Madrigal. Next time on Forum, Oakland filmmaker, rapper, and activist Boots Riley has a new film, I Love Boosters. It's a surreal crime comedy that follows three women living on the edge of poverty who shoplift clothes to make ends meet. Like all of his work, there's radical pro-worker politics, indictment of industry, and funk-filled absurdism. We'll talk to Riley about how his distinctive storytelling centers his hometown. It's at 9 a.m. right here on KQED.
8: I'm Leslie McClurg. Coming up on Forum at 10 a.m. with guest host Rachel Miro. AI is all over Hollywood after Dreams of Violets, an all-AI feature about the Iran protests, premiered at Tribeca last week. Audiences, creators, and industry insiders are watching closely. We talk about how AI is impacting human storytelling on Forum at 10 a.m. on KQED.
0: This is it. Our June on-air drive-in is today, 7 p.m. this evening, officially. 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
2: There were cheers, there were jeers, and there were protests at Monday night's World Cup game between Iran and New Zealand. NPR's Arzu Rezvani reports from Los Angeles on the 2-2 draw.
9: Stop execution in Iran!
10: It was nearly impossible to enter the World Cup stadium last night without encountering protesters. Protesters like 26-year-old Mona Cheshmagio.
11: I don't have tickets because I didn't want to go to a game where I'm forced to have the regime fight.
10: Cheshmagio sees Iran's national soccer team as an extension of Iran's government. So last night, whenever she and other protesters spotted Iranians waving the Islamic Republic's flag, they'd let them have it. "You're honorless," screamed one woman. "A terrorist," yelled another. At one point, those curses were hurled at Ornella Tehrani and her friend, who were carrying an anti-war sign with the number 168. Iranian authorities say that's the number of children killed in an airstrike on a school during the U.S.-Israel war against Iran.
12: One of the ladies just called us a terrorist as we were walking by. So, you know, my family fled during the revolution. They don't like the current government either. We just want to see Iranians make that decision on their own without U.S. intervention for once.
10: The jeering continued in the stadium with boos during Iran's national anthem. But once the game started, even those outside the stadium who refused to buy tickets couldn't help but watch. Just down the street, a group of anti-regime activists crowded around a TV. They cheered when New Zealand scored the first goal. More indifferent when Iran scored the equalizer. But as the minutes ticked by, as the players waltzed past each other with New Zealand scoring a second goal, it was hard to hold back pride when Iran stormed back to tie the game again. 66-year-old Banu Vala threw her hands up in the air, then snapped out of it, conflicted. "I'm forgetting that it's the Islamic Republic playing," she said. "It's becoming a celebration after all." Arzu Rezvani, NPR News, Los Angeles.
2: Tomorrow on Morning Edition, it's been 26 years since a Mexican film took the Cannes Film Festival by storm. Amores Perros was a sea change in Spanish language cinema. It's now back in theaters, fully remastered. I speak with Golden Globe-winning actor and filmmaker Gael García Bernal and two-time Oscar-winning director Alejandro González Iñárritu about what was their first film. 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
2: Let's go to Mel Baker for a look at KQED traffic.
3: And looking at the Benicia Bridge, 680 northbound at about midspan, we have a trash can in the middle lane. Some good news out of Brentwood. This SIG alert that had been declared just a few minutes ago has been canceled. The traffic has now been cleared. Traffic north and southbound on Highway 4, east and westbound between Marsh Creek and Belfour Road is finally reopened. Mel Baker. For KQED.
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5: From Marketplace in Washington, I'm Kimberly Adams. The U.S. and Iran have reached a tentative deal to end the war and reopen the Strait of Hormuz. Pakistan, which has served as a mediator, says the agreement will be signed on Friday in Switzerland. Marketplace's Nancy Marshall-Genzer explains what comes next.
6: Details of the agreement are scarce. We don't know who will control the strait, if there will be any restrictions on traffic or tolls. Iranian officials apparently think they'll be regulating traffic through the strait with Oman. So there's a lot of uncertainty. That's likely to show up in the price of oil. We could be in for another week of volatility. And even if the strait does reopen on Friday, shipping won't go back to normal right away. It could take weeks to work through the backlog of vessels waiting to go through the strait. And they'll have to leave carefully, dodging the mines that still have to be cleared away. That could take weeks or months. It could take even longer to get the flow of natural gas through the strait back to normal. Iranian missile strikes knocked out some of Qatar's gas export facilities. It's expected to take years to get them fully back online. I'm Nancy Marshall-Genzer for Marketplace.
5: Let's do the numbers. Oil prices dropped in response to the news, with Brent crude now trading at $83 a barrel. Dow, S&P, and NASDAQ futures are up in the 0.8 to 1.9% range, with the Dow future up 422 points. Later this morning, we are going to get the latest snapshot on the housing market from the perspective of home builders. Their sentiment ticked up a bit in May after a 14-month run of negative outlooks. Here's Marketplace's Mitchell Hartman with more.
7: Spring hasn't sprung for the housing market, says Jessica Louts at the National Association of Realtors.
8: This spring housing market really feels tepid, like there's a wet blanket on it.
7: Mortgage rates are up since the Iran war began, with the 30-year fixed hovering around 6.5%. And while home prices aren't going up as much as a few years ago, they're still going up. The median existing home hit an all-time high for May, $429,000.
8: It's still very difficult for a home buyer to come into the market. They have to have a household income for the typical price of a home well over $100,000.
7: It's likely to remain tough, especially for first-time buyers, says Robert Dietz at the National Association of Home Builders.
9: Historically, the price-to-income ratio in the housing market should be 3-1. When the price-to-income ratio is close to 5-1, it is that much more challenging to save up the down payment to be able to qualify for a mortgage.
7: Meanwhile, as younger first-time buyers get priced out, older repeat buyers have the advantage. Jessica Louts says 25% of existing home sales are now all cash, up from 15% before the pandemic. And a lot of those buyers are baby boomers, flush with home equity and stock market gains. I'm Mitchell Hartman for Marketplace.
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1: 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I'm Kee Sung.
0: And I'm Ethan Tobin-Lindsay, and I gotta tell you, it's sometimes hard to listen to consume, to read the news right now. It can be, you know, sort of a hate read. It can be, you turn away. But actually, that's one of the amazing parts about KQED. It's, we celebrate the joy that's going on despite all that. You hear about, outdoor festivals in, Santa Clara and San Jose around the World Cup. You hear, business news about things that are going on in affordability and our economy. Just in the next 10 minutes, you're going to hear news from Washington DC, news from around the world, and news from the Bay Area. That's the sort of thing you can appreciate despite those big dark clouds that sometimes make you want to turn away. 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
0: This on-air fundraiser is one of the shortest we've ever had. Be one of the people that says, hey, we appreciate what's going on with KQED, but we also appreciate a short fund drive. We are going to give and become a member right now. Think of all the stuff we need to raise money for. We have the newscast. We have local news. We have local news online. We have Bay Curious. 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
2: 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Let's go to Mel and get a North Bay traffic update.
3: 101 northbound from Golf Course Drive in the Santa Rosa area up to downtown Santa Rosa is slow to stop and go. As you come southbound through Novato, the normal backup begins around Roland Boulevard and remains that way down to Lincoln Avenue. Mel Baker for KQED.
2: 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For Key Sung and Ethan Tove and Lindsay, I'm Dave Freeman. Thanks for listening, and thank you kindly for supporting KQED 88.5 San Francisco, KQEI 89.3 North Highlands, Sacramento. Remember, too, if you have a smart speaker, ask it to play KQED. 8 o'clock.
10: Good morning. Israel was not part of negotiations with the U.S. to end the war they started against Iran. Does its government think that it will be bound by that agreement? Israel's ambassador to the U.S. joins us on this hour of Morning Edition from NPR News.
11: On KQED News, Sam Leandro has a new interim police chief, while the current chief faces criminal charges. I'm Alex Emsley.
10: Georgia Senator Raphael Warnock describes the fundamental differences in how he and House Speaker Mike Johnson understand their faith. I'm Amy Martinez.
12: And I'm Leila Fadel. Warnock says Democrats have ceded too much religious ground to the right. Also, a Kentucky jail holds immigrants detained by ICE and gets paid to do it. An official sees it as a way to offset expenses. And imagining a world in which AI bots become our personal shoppers. It's Tuesday, June 16th, Bloom's Day. It's the day Leopold Bloom wanders around Dublin in James Joyce's Ulysses. The news is next.
13: Live from NPR News in Washington, I'm Corva Coleman. FBI Director Kash Patel says multiple people are in custody. That's after law enforcement identified a potential threat to the UFC event at the White House last weekend. NPR's Carrie Johnson reports the investigation is ongoing.
14: Kash Patel announced the possible threat in his social media post Tuesday morning, days after thousands of people massed in Washington, D.C. for the event to celebrate President Trump's birthday. The FBI director says the Bureau and law enforcement partners, quote, stopped cold a possible attack by people from outside the area. Fox News, which first reported the incident, says five people are under arrest. Fox says the alleged plan involved using explosive-laden drones to strike buildings in downtown D.C. and then target spectators as they fled. The Justice Department has not publicly shared more details about the people in custody and any charges they may face. Carrie Johnson, NPR News, Washington.
13: President Trump is continuing to discuss the Iran preliminary agreement and other pressing issues with G7 leaders in France. NPR's Franco Ordonez reports Trump had some strong words for Israel's prime minister.
15: President Trump says the next phase of negotiations should be easier than the first round that led to the signing of the Memorandum of Understanding. But Trump also said the Israeli prime minister, Benjamin Netanyahu, needs to dial down the aggression in Lebanon.
16: I've had a great relationship with Bibi, but now Bibi has to be more responsible with respect to Lebanon.
15: Tension has been high between Trump and Netanyahu over Israel's aggression toward the Iran-backed militant group. Trump has complained that the strikes are hurting the efforts to strike a peace deal with Iran. Trump said if Israel can't do the job, then Syria should take over the fight against Hezbollah. Franco Ordonez, NPR News, Evian, France.
13: Fans at many World Cup games are facing dangerously hot, humid weather. NPR's Rebecca Hersher reports Public health officials are urging fans to stay hydrated and to take other precautions.
17: More than a third of World Cup matches are at risk for dangerously hot, humid conditions, according to an analysis by NPR. High humidity and temperatures over 90 degrees in Houston sent multiple World Cup fans to the hospital, and the National Weather Service issued an extreme heat warning for Miami on the day that city hosted its first match. People attending matches in the U.S. and Canada can bring a factory-sealed water bottle into the stadium to help stay hydrated. Public health experts also recommend staying in the shade as much as possible, including when waiting in line. Umbrellas, hats, and loose-fitting clothing can also help protect against heat exhaustion. Rebecca Hersher, NPR News.
13: On Wall Street, the Dow Jones Industrials are up about 300 points. This is NPR.
11: Live from KQED News, I'm Alex Emsley. Contra Costa County could soon prohibit its agencies and employees from cooperating with federal immigration authorities after a hearing Monday on the proposed policy change. KQED's Julie Small reports.
18: Immigrant rights advocates and local officials say they want to see an ordinance that would prevent the county from sharing resources, everything from parking lots to databases, with ICE. Richmond City Council member Claudia Jimenez says her town and lots of Bay Area counties have passed such measures.
19: Alameda, San Mateo, San Francisco, Santa Clara, Santa Cruz, and Sonoma have all taken action to protect their communities. It's time for Contra Costa to do the same. Yeah.
18: The county is weighing whether to make a policy change, an approach some argue would be faster and more flexible, or enact an ordinance. I'm Julie Small, KQED News.
11: San Leandro city officials have appointed an interim police chief days before the current chief is set to be arraigned on a hit-and-run charge. Joseph Crines was appointed interim chief yesterday. Crines served as police chief in Sausalito, Novato, and Vallejo. He will take over from an assistant chief who has been in charge of the San Leandro Police Department after Chief Angela Averett was placed on paid leave in May in connection with a freeway collision last year. Averett is set to be arraigned Thursday morning. I'm in local sports. The Valkyries beat the LA Sparks 78-58. The Giants play the Braves in Atlanta at 4:15 our time. I'm Alex Emsley, KQED News.
2: 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We're headed to Oakland. It's KQED traffic next.
3: 13 in the southbound direction at Park Boulevard, the right lane blocked by a solo crash. Traffic is backed up to Thornhill Drive. The backup on the Bay Bridge is solid to the Maze. Westbound 80 is slow from about Pinole down to the Maze. Westbound 580 is backed up to San Pablo Avenue and then slows back to Highway 24. Meanwhile, in San Francisco, 101 southbound after Silver Avenue, an earlier accident has left traffic backed up to about Potrero Avenue. Mel Baker for KQED.
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1: 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I'm Kee Sung, here with Ethan Tove and Lindsay.
0: And we're out here trying to reinvent what public media really means without federal funding. The final hours of this on-air campaign matter the most. You just heard about the reports about the San Leandro police chief, that the old police chief who is being arraigned on suspicions of hit and run. New temporary police chief is put in place. You heard about the Valkyries. Think about all the things that you get out of NPR and KQED. Vince Gill is on Tiny Desk this month. Dave Eggers is on Wildcard. You're going to hear Butch Riley on Forum coming up next hour. Just in this hour, coming up next, you're going to hear Israel's ambassador to the U.S. talk about the peace deal the Trump administration says it's made with Iran. 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These are highlights of things we get because we think this is important. And you can show how important it is to you if you give right now, monthly, at kqed.org/donate or call 1-800-937-8850.
1: And just a reminder, we are actually taking a bit of a risk with this short on-air campaign. 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
0: Make this risk pay off!
1: That's right. 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
0: That's only 11 hours away, Key.
1: That's right. 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
20: Israel's ambassador to the United States, Michael Leiter, welcome.
21: Good morning, Steve. Good to be with you.
20: Based on what you know so far, is this agreement between the U.S. and Iran a good deal?
21: Well, first of all, we don't know the details. And secondly, it's not a deal. It's an MOU to discuss a deal. So we're encouraged by the fact that the president has been consistently unequivocal about preventing Iran from achieving a nuclear weapon. And we're very encouraged about that. We're less encouraged about the fact that it seems that Lebanon has been included in an agreement with Iran. And we think that that's unnecessary and unhelpful.
20: Let's talk that through. What is your best understanding, Ambassador, of what is required of Israel in Lebanon based on this agreement?
21: Well, we have an agreement with the United States and with the government of Lebanon, actually, that a ceasefire will be implemented in Lebanon, which we've agreed to, on the condition that Hezbollah pull back all of its fighters, all of its terrorists north of the Litani River. This, by the way, is an agreement which has been repeated some three times in UN Security Council resolutions, and Hezbollah has not been a party to that agreement. They continue to defy the government of Lebanon and continue to occupy South Lebanon. I mean, just yesterday, we discovered a cache in the Western District in South Lebanon of dozens of killer drones, 5 tons of explosives. So this is something that we simply can't live with. We can't have jihadi terrorists on our border.
20: I want to just talk through a little bit of the geography for people, Ambassador. You mentioned the Litani River. That is, of course, a landmark in southern Lebanon. You're telling us that Israeli troops are holding the area south of that. Iran's foreign minister claims that this agreement requires you to withdraw forces from Lebanon, to get off of Lebanese territory. Do you think you're required to do that?
21: No, absolutely not. As a matter of fact, the administration was crystal clear that this agreement has nothing to do with our withdrawal from South Lebanon. We're not going to withdraw from South Lebanon, and the madmen of Tehran have no business poking their nose into Lebanon. But this is precisely the issue that we're dealing with, Iran being a regional hegemon. Iran has no business in Lebanon. The Lebanese want the Iranian IRGC out of there. They want Hezbollah out. And what's really fascinating, Steve, is that Israel and Lebanon are on the exact same page as far as this is concerned. We want Hezbollah away from the people of Lebanon. We want Hezbollah away from our border. We don't need this Iranian proxy wreaking havoc, mayhem, death, and destruction in our midst.
20: I want to be clear. You said we're not withdrawing from southern Lebanon, meaning that if Iran says that's a deal breaker, this longer negotiation is not going to work, Israel nevertheless is on its course. Is that right?
21: Israel is in South Lebanon to protect its people like any self-respecting country would do. And as far as the Iranians are concerned, it's not a deal breaker for them. They have a lot of rhetoric. They sound off. These are murderers who have a lot of rhetoric about themselves, but this isn't a deal breaker. If they want peace with the United States, they're not going to stick Lebanon in.
20: Before asking this next question, let me acknowledge that Israelis have been killed by Hezbollah recently, and many of them over a period of time, and some of them recently. However, during the Israeli response, in the back and forth between Israel and Hezbollah, Roughly 3,700 Lebanese are dead, according to Lebanese health authorities, and they include women and children. About 1 million people are thought to be out of their homes. And if Israel is staying, it sounds like 1 million people are going to remain out of their homes. What responsibility, if any, does Israel have for civilians affected by your military operations?
21: The people we've killed, Steve, are Hezbollah terrorists. We don't target civilians. And the notion that you can fight against asymmetric warfare with terrorists embedded within civilians who actually celebrate the maximization of civilian casualties is very difficult, and I don't think anybody else in the world would be able to contend with it better than we have. We hope that the 1 million people who have been displaced will be able to return to their homes, as we hope that the Israelis who have been displaced from their homes because of Hezbollah rockets will return to their homes. But it is ultimately on the onus is on the government of Lebanon to see to it that there's no Hezbollah south of the Litani River. And that's ultimately what we're working towards.
20: Ambassador, my understanding of Prime Minister Netanyahu's view on Iran long term is that fundamentally you can make no agreement with this regime, that there really would be no agreement the U.S. could make that Israel would be likely to find to be wise or acceptable. Is that how he sees it now?
21: Look, the people of the Ayatollahs of Iran are liars. They have lied every time they've entered into an agreement. These are madmen who have killed people indiscriminately, 40,000 of their own just in January. And if there's going to be a deal, it's ultimately the decision of the President of the United States. We don't weigh in on that. We can express our opinion, but we're a junior partner. And the senior partner, the United States, makes its decision on the based on their America foreign policy interests, and we respect that. We hope that any deal that would be achieved with them would be one which could be verified. I would say distrust and verify.
20: Meaning that you would, it sounds like you would find any deal to be unwise, but if the United States is determined, you would suggest ways to make it better. Am I understanding you correctly?
21: You are. If it's a deal which absolutely verifies that they will never achieve nuclear weapons, that there will not be a nuclear bomb in the hands of these madmen, that they will not have ballistic missiles that could terrorize and hold the entire region hostage, and they will discontinue any support for proxies like the Houthis, Hamas, and Hezbollah, which are constantly threatening our very existence, and international waterways at the same time, that would be a deal that would work, but we'd have to be in a situation where it can be verified at any time, anywhere, under any circumstances.
20: Ambassador, one other thing to ask about in the minute or so we have left. You must think about this as ambassador to the United States. A number of surveys over time have shown a broad decline in support for Israel in the United States. How do you account for that, and what do you want to do about it?
21: Well, first of all, my approach as ambassador is to work very hard on the bipartisan plane. Anytime I go to Congress, as I'm going in a few hours, it'll be divided between Democrats and Republicans. But I think we have to bear in mind that the U.S. As a whole is undergoing social change. You know, it's been a long time since avowed socialists have been elected to office. So in the context of that change, there is anti-Israel animus, which is growing.
20: Anti-Israel, you think it's, you say anti-Israel animus. Does it have anything to do with Israel's policies in the Middle East?
21: Well, you can always couch anti-Semitism in reasons, you know, the Jews are this, the Jews are that. Israel policies, I would, if we had a little bit more time, I'd love to talk to you at length about that, because I think our policies have actually been very sound and very responsible.
20: Well, let's bring you back. We'll continue that discussion. Ambassador, thank you so much.
21: I look forward. Good morning.
20: Michael Leiter is Israel's ambassador to the United States. This is NPR News.
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0: I'm Ethan Tobin-Lindsay, and you can feel the urgency and the momentum and the energy building already. You can be a part of the success, the runaway success of the shortened fundraiser. And time is running out. This on-air fundraiser is much shorter than our typical drives. Please make sure that it is a success. Think about it. Just in the next hour, you're going to hear about the World Cup and how it's projected to generate hundreds of millions of dollars of economic activity here in the Bay Area. But that's what it was projected to do, and the reality is looking very different. 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News that helps you reflect on what's happening here. 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
3: On the San Mateo Bridge, 92 westbound, backs up to about Clawwitter and then is slow across the span to the west end. On the Dumbarton Bridge, the traffic slowdown begins at mid-span where it's a bit slow, but it becomes stop and go at the west end as you come off the roadway there. In San Jose, 101 northbound's connector to northbound 280 is partially blocked by a bucket and some other debris in the right lane. Mel Baker, for KQED.
2: 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We're getting closer, but we have not yet reached our fundraising goal. It ends tonight at 7 p.m. We need to get to the goal. We can do it, but it's going to take your contribution right now. 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
5: It's Morning Edition on KQED. I'm Alex Emsley, sitting in for Brian Watt. Tonight, Austria and Jordan face off at Levi's Stadium, which is temporarily renamed the San Francisco Bay Area Stadium, for the World Cup. This year's tournament has cost many fans a lot of money to attend the games. But what about the economic return to the host cities? KQED's Sydney Johnson looked into this, and she joins us. Hello.
6: Hello.
5: So
6: there were some big expectations for this global event.
8: Yes. So, you know, the World Cup is expected to bring in up to $630 million to the Bay Area. That's according to the regional nonprofit tasked with helping FIFA locally. But, Alex, the economic boost isn't actually what's been reflected in reality so far.
6: Well, how come?
8: Well, in terms of people flying out for games to the Bay Area and traveling to stay here, hotel bookings have been below some of the early projections from 2024. And that trend is true across the U.S., and FIFA actually canceled blocks of hotel reservations it had made around the country. And in San Francisco, hotels were at about 39% occupancy in June. Many hotels actually had to adjust their budgets at the end of last year to prepare for a smaller flow of people coming in for the tournament.
6: And what's driving this, based on your reporting?
8: So experts I spoke with said there are several factors at play. Part of this is due to the popularity of the matches being played in the region. You know, we aren't hosting matches with Lionel Messi, for example. And you could even see it if you caught the match in Santa Clara between Qatar and Switzerland over the weekend. There were thousands of empty seats.
6: Wow, that's not a good look.
8: Yeah. Another factor is that Levi's has a slightly smaller stadium capacity than places like SoFi Stadium in Los Angeles. And even though the Bay Area isn't hosting any of the top-tier matches, games still cost hundreds, in some cases thousands of dollars. And if you're coming from out of the country and deciding where to go and which games to see, it doesn't necessarily pencil out to visit an expensive place like the Bay Area.
6: I imagine it's not cheap to host an event like this, right? I mean, what returns can Bay Area cities really expect?
8: Yeah, that's right. Santa Clara city officials estimated in 2025 that hosting the six matches would cost around $50 million. The federal government is providing around $60 million in grants to help cover security expenses at Levi's, and the host committee also agreed to backfill some remaining costs. But in terms of ticket sales and merchandise and much of the other revenue, a lot of that goes to FIFA. One thing I'll be keeping an eye on, though, is how Santa Clara does compared to San Francisco. With the Super Bowl earlier this year, San Francisco raked in millions more dollars than the South Bay, even though the game was played in Santa Clara. And since these soccer matches might bring more people locally to the stadium, we could see a bigger boost this time around for the South Bay.
6: Over the past few years, the region has hosted a number of major sporting events, the NBA All-Star Game, the Super Bowl, now the World Cup. What can we glean from all of that in terms of local economic impacts?
8: Yeah, I mean, there are some real positives. Having the Bay Area painted in a positive light on global sports media is considered a good thing for tourism in general. But experts I spoke to say that the World Cup is not going to bring in the same amount of dollars to the region as the Super Bowl did, even though that was only one weekend and the soccer tournament is over several weeks. That game exceeded projections, topping $720 million in total economic activity for the entire region, according to the Bay Area Host Committee.
6: KQED's Sydney Johnson, thank you.
8: Thank you.
6: You can find Sydney's story on the economics of the World Cup here in the Bay Area on the KQED app and at kqed.org. 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
1: KQED brings you so much news. Coming up, Visa's deal with OpenAI is a step closer to a future where AI offers to shop for you. Here's the thing. 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I'm Ki Sung.
0: And I'm Ethan Tobin-Lindsay. Yes, we report on how AI is shaping our world. And yes, we lean into how AI is reshaping our world. But we also rely on our human journalists to do that. We are always human here at KQED. And those human journalists coming up are reporting on how climate change is going to mean less water in the Colorado River and how the Grand Canyon River Guides are worried about the future of their businesses. This impacts you. This impacts us. This impacts California. This impacts the Bay Area. Something monumental is happening at KQED today, and you can feel it. People across the Bay Area are stepping forward. We're hearing the phones ringing here off the hook because people are stepping forward to say reliable, independent public media still matters here in spite of federal defunding. 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
2: 829, traffic with Mel in Oakland next.
3: Where we now have a sig alert on Highway 13 southbound at Park Boulevard, traffic is still backed up to about Thornhill Drive. It's a solo crash there. No estimated time of when they're going to be able to remove.

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1: Live from NPR News in Washington, I'm Libby Casey. World leaders are gathered at the G7 summit in France, including President Trump, who arrived with news of the preliminary agreement to end the Iran war. NPR's Danielle Kurtzleben is watching how leaders respond.
2: It's possible the leaders of G7 countries, a group that includes Canada, the UK, France, Germany, Italy, and Japan, that they're going to praise Trump even while they're pretty frustrated with him. I mean, this war hurt their economies and economies all over the world, after all. And additionally, we did see Trump get upset when some European countries didn't help out with the war to his liking, such as allowing the U.S. to use their airspace.
1: President Trump says he now plans to focus on Russia's war in Ukraine. He spoke to Ukrainian leader Volodymyr Zelensky today at the summit. The FBI says it disrupted planned attacks targeting the UFC cage fighting show at the White House this past weekend. FBI Director Kash Patel says multiple people are in custody. Five people were arrested from states including Ohio, Missouri, and California, according to a law enforcement official familiar with the matter. California Governor Gavin Newsom is accusing the Justice Department of launching a politically motivated investigation into him and his wife. The Democrat says the Trump administration is targeting him as he considers a run for president. Newsom said in a video posted to social media yesterday that federal agents have knocked on the doors of friends and former employees. This is NPR.
3: Live from KQED News, I'm Alex Emsley. Bay Area officials are calling on the Trump administration to restore $50 million it revoked last year to repair Pacific's seawall. The city's pier cracked nearly 2 weeks ago because of waves and coastal erosion. KQED climate reporter Ezra David Romero explains.
4: The pier's closure is devastating for Gordon Prescott, who attended its opening ceremony in 1973 with a friend.
5: We were two of the kids that were waiting in line when they cut the ribbon. Kind of like losing an old friend.
4: The crack extended into the Chit Chat Cafe at the start of the pier. Last Friday, the city tore the business down. Ginger Davis is one of the owners.
6: My husband, Brandon, and I are still in shock. We all knew that the pier had seen better days, but none of us expected it to end like this.
4: Congressman Sam Liccardo, who represents the area, wants the Trump administration to reinstate the millions it revoked last year so the city can rebuild the seawall.
7: We need to save this pier. We need to do all that we can to protect Pacifica and our coastside. It turns out the climate doesn't care whether or not we believe in climate change.
4: Before the recent damage, city officials said the pier alone would cost $21 million to fix. It regularly fails, causing flooding along Beach Boulevard. Currently, the city is working to stabilize the pier by adding 150 boulders where it meets the seawall. I'm Ezra David Romero, KQED News.
3: Coming up at the top of the hour, a progressive who lost a bid to replace Nancy Pelosi in Congress is now backing his rival. I'm Alex Emsley.
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8: Major AI companies are picturing a future where people share credit card information with chatbots and then trust those bots to become personal shoppers. The companies have been lining up deals to make that vision a reality, like one last week between Visa and OpenAI, the maker of ChatGPT. NPR's Alina Selyukh explores the next frontier of shopping.
9: One analogy for

0: Where we are now in the arc of shopping with AI was offered recently by the CEO of Amazon. Here's Andy Jassy on his latest call with investors.
1: Today, it reminds me in some ways the stage we're in of what we saw in the early days of search engines.
0: Back when people didn't even know how to ask Yahoo or Webcrawler or Ask Jeeves the right question to find the right answer. Like, what's a good home printer?
2: I'm looking for a combination printer and scanner.
0: Okay, so this wasn't really a hypothetical. I did ask this of ChatGPT, and then I tested the boundaries.
2: Can you actually buy it for me? It says, no, I cannot place or complete purchases for you, and I also don't have the ability to enter payment details.
0: So today you cannot check out through ChatGPT. You can only browse. In fact, most of the popular AI tools are not there yet, though shopping fully through AI is clearly a goal envisioned by Amazon and Google and OpenAI. This has all kinds of companies scrambling to build themselves into this future. Case in point, Visa trying to embed its payment system within ChatGPT.
3: Everyone has this feeling that they're already behind.
0: Emily Pfeiffer is a principal analyst at Forrester, where she advises retailers and brands on digital commerce strategy, which includes AI. And lately, that means cooling a lot of big emotions about the AI race among her clients.
3: A lot of my job right now is saying, everything's okay. You're going to be fine. No one has this figured out.
0: It's still really early days. As Amazon's Jassy pointed out, so far, chatbots are kind of messy.
1: They're not often able to get the pricing right or the product information right.
0: And so even among confident users of AI, people tend to mostly use it, like I did, to research and compare different options. If you think about how often people abandon their shopping carts on established shopping websites, Pfeiffer says it's even worse with chatbots. And lots of questions have to be sorted out before we march into a future of trusting AI to shop for us. Like, what if it buys the wrong thing?
3: We don't currently have any protocols for disputing a payment that's made on our behalf by an agent.
0: For example, Target recently updated its terms to say that for now, whatever you buy with the help of AI is on you. You cannot blame AI for your shopping mistakes. In surveys, when shoppers get asked about a scenario where they might give their credit cards to AI to shop on their behalf, the vast majority still say they would not feel comfortable doing that. And there's another thing that this vision of an AI future seems to overlook, Pfeiffer says, which is that for a lot of people, shopping is not a chore to outsource.
3: It's as though we forgot. We just forgot, right, that shopping is fun. But some shopping intents are not fun. Sometimes I need just the cheapest thing to show up on my doorstep. I'm almost out of paper towels. That's not fun to shop for. Sorry, paper towels. You're not fun.
0: And that's the unfun kind of shopping where AI might shine someday. Alina Selouk, NPR News.

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1: And I'm Ki Sung, here to tell you this is one of the moments that will go down in KQED history as a turning point, because this is about more than keeping this newsroom running. 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
2: 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I'm Ethan Tovin-Lindsay. And as Ki was saying, you know, something shifted over the past year. Funding for KQED got more serious. It got more monumental because federal support was yanked away. 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
4: 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Fundraising drive ends this evening. 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
5: 101 northbound between Todd Road through the 12 interchange up to College Avenue is heavy to slow. Coming southbound through Novato, it's still backed up, but the backup now only begins around Highway 37. down to North San Pedro Road. 37 westbound is still backed up, but it is thinning out between about Walnut and the lane merge. Meanwhile, the Richmond-San Rafael Bridge backup remains to Canal Boulevard. Mel Baker for KQED.
4: 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Shiva Kumar shares his thoughts on reaching out to former coworkers.
0: Keep in touch is a phrase I've heard quite often whenever I say goodbye to people when I leave a place of work or a town where I've lived. It seems like a simple term, and for someone like me, is a phrase I take to heart and follow through. So, a few weeks after leaving a company, I reach out to my former co-workers. Some are surprised and others are touched that I did reach out to them, and those are the friendships that have developed over the years. When I was much younger, I would be slightly hurt by people who maybe weren't as serious as I thought that they were when they uttered the phrase, keep in touch. Over the years, I've accepted this as I realize people say things when they don't know what else to say. I, for example, always say best of luck in your next endeavor when I don't intend to keep in touch with someone. What I now realize is that in any encounter, each person views and experiences that encounter differently. Maybe it's your first job in a new city, so it may hold a stronger memory for you. Or you had good relationships with your co-workers. The other people in such encounters may not have the same association with these experiences, and that's what makes keeping in touch difficult. As we go through life, we will encounter many of these goodbyes. For some, each of these phases may not mean much, and to others, it may mean a lot, probably based on whatever else was going on in their lives at that time. Knowing which of these is you will make your life easier. Each of these little goodbyes is just a step towards the final stage in our lives. With a perspective, I'm Shiva Kumar.
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6: This is Morning Edition from NPR News. I'm Amy Martinez.
7: And I'm Leila Faldin. Drought is prompting some extraordinary actions along the Colorado River. Three states, led by California, are volunteering to draw less from the river this summer. Dry conditions affect people's livelihoods, from farmers to rafting companies that take tourists down the Colorado. Chris Clements with member station KNAU reports.
8: Under sandstone cliffs the color of campfire embers, river guide Lyra Thevenin, among a crowd of clients, loads her black and white raft to the gills with neon blue dry bags and coolers.
9: This is the first year that I'm officially guiding.
8: She's at Lee's Ferry, the starting point for river trips down the Grand Canyon. There's a tinge of anxiety mixed in with the spray-on sunscreen and passengers milling about on shore.
9: I've been going on trips for a long time.
8: The river level is low, about 10,000 cubic feet per second. It's among the lowest seen here since the average level in 1964. Fred Thevenin, her dad, owns Arizona Raft Adventures.
10: The water's lower and bookings are down.
8: Down by about 25%, he says, but it's unclear exactly what's causing the shift. The future worries Mark Streeter, a boatman for a different company, Grand Canyon Expeditions. He thinks lower water levels in the Colorado could one day really squeeze businesses like his.
11: The question for me, I'm 7 years into my career, what happens when it's 1,000 or 2,000 cubic feet per second lower as an average? What happens then?
8: But right now, he's got to put those big questions aside to rig boats. Commercial guides take about 22,000 people a year down the Colorado through the Grand Canyon, generating about $46 million in revenue. Trips typically take a week or more and are considered a crown jewel of whitewater and scenic adventure. At his headquarters in Flagstaff, an outfitter who supplies boats for people who go without guides is also worried.
12: My name is Scott Davis, and I'm one of the owners of Seba Adventures here in Flagstaff, Arizona.
8: Davis thinks that if the river gets low enough in the years to come, it wouldn't just damage the recreation economy. More people could get hurt on the river, too.
12: It becomes incredibly dangerous, and it becomes incredibly violent.
8: And getting injured people out of the Grand Canyon is difficult. Lower water also makes it harder for some larger motorboats to navigate.
12: For the boatmen, it's incredibly difficult and challenging.
8: In spite of everything, Davis is optimistic.
12: I have a lot of confidence in, you know, the various commercial outfitters, private trip outfitters being able to adapt. But it will change. It will change the dynamics of everything.
8: Back on the Colorado River, as blue-green water churns under the thrum of a motorboat, Dennis Smolt with Arizona Raft Adventures agrees Grand Canyon boaters are going to have to adapt.
13: Depending on what happens with the water situation, if it really does continue to drop and become more of what some people would consider to be dire, I hope that the way we change our operations is a better example for society at large.
8: Far above the river, the states that share it and the federal government are trying to come to a new agreement on how to do that, one that acknowledges the Colorado's new climate-changed reality. For NPR News, I'm Chris Clements on the Colorado River.

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1: Mel's up next with traffic in San Leandro.
2: 880 southbound, just after 238, traffic backed up to Marina Boulevard. The two left lanes are blocked by a stall. In San Jose, 880 northbound before Gish Road, traffic is backed up to Bascom Avenue by a two-car crash, which is now being moved to the shoulder. And 101 northbound after Highway 87, it is still backing up to about Alum Rock, despite an earlier crash being moved out of the way, but it involved a big rig and a car there on the shoulder. Mel Baker for KQED.
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3: Good morning. This is the California Report. I'm Vanessa Rancagno, in for Mari Bolaños. A new study in the journal Science finds that annual prescribed burning could substantially reduce smoke pollution during California's worst wildfire years. KQED Science reporter Danielle Venton has more.
4: Before arriving in California as a Stanford PhD student, Ivan Higuera Mendieta had never experienced a wildfire season. He was on a bike ride in Palo Alto in the summer of 21.
5: And there was like this barbecue smell. And I remember very much telling to people in the office of like, oh, it smells like wood. Interesting. And people were like, well, you know, wildfire season, dummy. You shouldn't be outside. It's bad for you.
4: So being a researcher, he decided to study the problem and what can be done about it. Examining two decades of fire and smoke data from satellites showed him that annual prescribed burning at the rate of 500,000 acres a year would reduce smoke severity during bad wildfire years by a net 25%. Over a decade, averaging good, bad, and medium years, the reduction would be about 10%. The research is published in the journal Science.
6: Wildfire risk is growing dramatically, and wildfires themselves and the smoke from these wildfires are one of the fastest growing environmental risks in the U.S. and in many parts of the world.
4: Stanford professor Marshall Burke co-authored the study and is Higuera Mendieta's advisor. His past research has pointed to wildfire smoke being the most harmful way most Californians will feel the impacts of climate change, through early deaths, illnesses, economic losses. With climate change setting California up for worse fire years, prescribed fire is emerging as a crucial solution.
6: Then what it looks like to us, this is going to become increasingly beneficial.
4: The trade-offs are complicated, though. The study reconstructs what would have happened if the state had started prescribed burning 500,000 acres a year in 2010. The first part of that decade was pretty quiet for wildfire, so the burning would have resulted in a lot of smoke and not a lot of immediate benefits. But the smoke output of later years, 2017, 2018, 2020, 2021, when there was the Tubbs, the Camp, the Dixie fires, those years would have been a lot less smoky.
6: We're not good at delayed gratification, just as people. But this is a delayed gratification thing. We're going to have to incur some initial costs for some future benefits, and we're not good at that.
4: So an important takeaway for the public is that we would be better off putting up with more smoke at times of the year when we're not used to it, in exchange for clearer skies down the road. But, the scientists caution, the greatest benefits were seen in conifer forests. Think pine trees. The LA fires, particularly the Palisades, started amid brushy chaparral. There, they found, prescribed fire doesn't work as well in protecting against future fire and smoke.
5: And we need to find solutions also for that second half.
4: That second half of the state, says Higuera Mendieta.
5: I think that open new research avenues for me, water interventions for Southern California.
4: Because the state's fire problem, both in the north and the south, looks likely to get worse before it gets better. For the California Report, I'm Danielle Venton.
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8: I'm Ethan Tovin-Lindsay, and KQED lost one of the largest funds of that federal funding, $8 million in total. 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
1: 8:59, Forum on the way after Mel with Oakland traffic.
2: Keeping an eye on our SIG alert in Oakland, 13 southbound at Park Boulevard. The right lane remains blocked by a solo crash. Traffic remains slow back to Thornhill Drive. The Bay Bridge backup now is just a little bit past the overcrossing. 580 westbound is sluggish from Highway 24 to the Maze. And as you come across the upper deck of the Bay Bridge, be prepared for slow traffic all the way to the 10180 merge. Mel Baker for KQED.
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9: From KQED in San Francisco, I'm Alexis Madrigal. Around here, Boots Riley is synonymous with a particular Oakland. Black, politically radical, wildly creative, this is the Oakland of legend, if not always of reality right now. Riley was a rapper with The Coup, a groundbreaking leftist group, before he broke out as a filmmaker with the film Sorry to Bother You. Now he's got a new film out, I Love Boosters, and he's working with Dave Eggers Art and Water Project at Pier 29 to deliver a show of the art and props from his movies. We'll talk about the Bay Area's creative community, the roots of the new project, and what he's going to do next. Boots Riley's coming up right after this news.

0: Live from NPR News in Washington, I'm Libby Casey. President Trump and Ukrainian President Volodymyr Zelensky spoke on the sidelines of the G7 summit in Paris today, and Trump says another meeting could happen later. NPR's Joanna Kakissis reports that Zelensky says the U.S. remains a key player in ending Russia's war on Ukraine, which has lasted more than 4 years.
1: G7 leaders did agree to put economic pressure on Russia so the Kremlin moves forward on a peace deal. Zelensky told reporters in a voice message that G7 leaders do not understand Russian President Vladimir Putin's continued aggression. Putin does not want to end the war, Zelensky says, but he must be forced to, primarily through sanctions. Zelensky has said Ukraine has been enacting its own sanctions on Russia by targeting the Kremlin's war machine. For months, the Ukrainian military has used its own long-range strike drones to hit oil depots and refineries. Oil is a pillar of the Russian economy. Joanna Kakissis, NPR News.
0: It's another election day Tuesday, and it brings another set of primary elections that will tell us how American voters are feeling about this moment in politics in their states. That includes a pair of important runoff elections in Georgia. NPR's Stephen Fowler has more.
2: Republican voters will decide their pick to take on incumbent Democrat John Ossoff in a high-profile general election, and they'll choose a nominee to replace outgoing Governor Brian Kemp. Over the weekend, President Trump endorsed Congressman Mike Collins for the Senate race instead of Kemp's preferred candidate, but both Trump and Kemp support the same pick in the governor's race. Also on the ballot today are runoffs in Alabama and open races in Oklahoma and D.C. Stephen Fowler, NPR News, Atlanta.
0: The former head of U.S. Immigration and Customs Enforcement is taking a consulting job with a defense contractor. NPR's Sergio Martinez Beltran reports.
3: Navigators Security and Defense told NPR Todd Lyons is a senior vice president focusing on U.S. defense strategy and international security. The company says it does not engage in lobbying activities and that under federal law, Lyons cannot engage with DHS for a year. Lyons served as ICE's acting director from March 2025 until last month. During his tenure, ICE agents carried out some of the Trump administration's most aggressive immigration enforcement operations in Chicago and Minneapolis. Lyons stepped down after facing intense pressure to meet a 3,000-person daily arrest quota imposed by the White House. Despite the agency's aggressive tactics, the quota was never met. Sergio Martinez Beltran, NPR News, Austin, Texas.
0: British Prime Minister Keir Starmer says the UK will ban children under 16 from using social media apps like Snapchat, TikTok, and YouTube starting early next year. 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
4: Live from KQED News, I'm Alex Emsley. Shoykat Chakrabarty, the multimillionaire who lost a bid to replace Nancy Pelosi in Congress, is now throwing his weight behind Supervisor Connie Chan. KQED's Sydney Johnson reports.
5: Chakrabarty is filing papers to run an independent expenditure campaign supporting Chan, who beat him in the June primary and is set to face off against State Senator Scott Wiener in November. Chakrabarty, a former chief of staff for New York Representative Alexandria Ocasio-Cortez, says he shares many of Chan's progressive positions. That includes increasing wealth taxes and stopping the flow of weapons from the U.S. to Israel.
6: I'm happy to support her and also to consolidate the progressive movement here.
5: Chan is backed by labor unions, but has so far raised far less than Wiener or Chakrabarty, who put nearly $10 million into his mostly self-financed campaign. I'm Sydney Johnson, KQED News.
4: Richard Tillman, the brother of the late NFL player and Army Ranger Pat Tillman Jr., will serve 5 years in prison for arson. KQED's Joseph Jiha reports from his sentencing yesterday in federal court in San Jose.
7: The sentence comes nearly 1 year after Tillman filled his car with fireplace logs, backed it into a South San Jose post office, and lit it on fire, destroying the lobby. In court, Tillman made a rambling statement, at one point saying he believes he is the son of God. He also said, quote, "I didn't burn down a building for no reason. I've been trying to get people's attention for a long time." The 5-year sentence is the minimum for his crime, but both prosecutors and his defense attorney agreed it was sufficient. Tillman will also have to pay nearly $2.4 million in restitution. I'm Joseph Jiha, KQED News.
4: And I'm Alex Emsley.
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11: It's Madrigal. In a recent interview, an audience member asked Boots Riley how his work was specifically Oakland. And he gave a roundabout answer, talking about taking a road trip with the drummer Thomas Pridgen and playing Parliament Funkadelic for hours until Pridgen begged to listen to something else. Boots said, well, we're playing funk, so we need to listen to funk. And Pridgen responded that it didn't matter what kind of music he listened to. If it passed through him, it became the funk. Boots said, quote, I became this filter that was created by my surroundings. So all things that come through me, they have this color on them. They have this funk. What I love about this answer is that Boots Riley's work is not Oaklandy in some basic 1+1 way, but it takes in the histories and frequencies of the city, gets filtered through Riley's Marxist and absurdist and aesthetic sensibilities, and what emerges on the other side of that filter is not merely the sum of the inputs, but something transformed, weirder, and yes, funkier. Latest example is his new film, I Love Boosters, which is out now. Welcome back to Forum, Boots.
12: What's up?
11: So, just tell us about this film. And for people who haven't seen the trailer or the movie, they're just coming in cold. What is I Love Boosters?
12: Yeah. I Love Boosters takes place in the world of professional shoplifting. It follows a group of professional female shoplifters who have an idol and a nemesis in Demi Moore's character, Christy Smith. She is the designer that they love, and their niche that they of clothes they steal and they resell. And it gets into all the details of you know, how the fashion industry works. And it comes out into, and I'm not going to be too, save too many spoilers, because we're in, we've passed our fourth weekend in the theaters. And so hopefully you've seen it. But if you haven't, it gets into talking about, power and community and our time, how we're choosing to spend our time.
11: Yeah. I mean, we heard an incredible stat from one of our guests recently.
12: And I will say this. Oh, yeah. It also has sci-fi and action, all that kind
11: of
12: stuff.
11: For sure. It's almost like a sci-fi, almost a heist movie. Like, it's got heist components,
12: yeah,
11: I would say.
12: Yeah, definitely. I emailed Steven. This is a name drop. I emailed Steven Soderbergh, and I was like, you know, there's big Soderbergh-ian elements in this movie. He was like, don't say that out loud. So,
11: I mean, so I was going to say, you know, this is a movie in part about labor, in part about capitalism. And we heard an incredible stat from one of our guests recently that had me really thinking about how we think about the labor movement. You know, she was saying that there are more people who work for the cheese fake factory than the coal industry these days. And yet it's coal miners who are often the sympathetic image of the laborer in our culture, right? Is that one reason to set like a labor movie, a capitalism movie in the fashion industry, as opposed to, you know, one of these other industries we think of as like being labor?
12: Yeah. You know, I didn't really, when I set out to write it, I didn't think about it as the fashion industry. I thought about it as people I'd come into contact with. Mm-hmm. And this is the industry they're in. I've, besides connecting with boosters throughout my whole life, and for folks that don't know, a booster is someone who steals things professionally and resells them cheaper. And so after knowing boosters throughout my whole life, I also have worked a lot in retail. So so I didn't think about it like, oh, this industry versus that industry. It was just things that I've been involved in. And yeah, and so these are all connected. And yeah, and so much of what is told to us about why we can't organize, for instance, has to do with, oh, we're not this kind of industry, we're that kind of industry, and this is the only kind of industry that can organize, you know, these clear production sort of things. But that's the same argument that was used against the longshoremen organizing. Mm-hmm. They were like, that's the most unorganizable group because they don't, at the time, they were at different piers, different ports, and it was you know, get hired on the day of, and
11: it was like day labor outside Home Depot.
12: Yeah. And so that the argument was that's the least organizable force, they're unskilled, all of that sort of stuff. And now we know they're one of the biggest forces in labor, and the ones here are the most militant union in the country.
11: Yeah. And in fact, I mean, for those who don't know, you know, you had a rap group named The Coup, and one of the members of your group became a longshoreman.
12: E-Rock. He I just spoke to him the other day. He actually just retired.
11: No kidding.
12: Just, you know, it's hard on your body. So but shout out to E-Rock from The Coup.
11: How long have you wanted to make I Love Boosters?
12: I mean, I didn't really, right before I started doing Sorry to Bother You, I started thinking about what stories I wanted to tell. So I would say that would be right about then, is when I, you know, 2017, I'm thinking about, well, because I think when I wrote Sorry to Bother You, I did think it would be a one-off. I thought it was going to be more like, you know, how Kneecap had that movie, and I haven't seen it yet, but that was more leaning into the fact that they do music. So when I started writing Sorry to Bother You, it was a vehicle for this whole thing. And people would be like, how do you like making the transition into doing movies? I was like, making the transition?
11: What transition?
12: I'm not, you know, and then it became so time consuming that, and successful for me that it did. But, so yeah, 2017.
11: That's interesting. You know, because you do have this song deep in your back catalog called, I Love Boosters.
12: Yeah.
11: With an amazing rhyme. My shirt is from Stacy. My pants are from Rhonda. My shoes came out the trunk of a baby blue Honda. So you have been thinking about this for a long time.
12: Oh yeah.
11: It hadn't transferred from being sort of a,
12: And here's the thing with my music. I always, thought in pictures and stories. We got very well known for a lot of story raps. You know, I was in film school when we got a record deal, and then we got known for like 7 minute, 8 minute story, 8 minute long story raps. And then even some of the other ones were short stories. So I always wrote, as I was writing the songs, I was also writing treatments for videos, even though I knew we'll never have the money to do all of this. But it was, I would think about it visually. So yeah, there's a lot of,
11: and that was mostly like almost like a training or just for fun.
12: No, it's just like how I wrote the song was also from visualizing it.
11: Oh, that's fun. You know. We are talking with filmmaker, rapper, activist Boots Riley about his new film, I Love Boosters, about the fashion industry, capitalism, funk, community, making art in Oakland. Of course, we want to hear from you. If you've seen the movie, what are your thoughts? You know, what do you want to ask or tell Boots Riley? Maybe you've worked a retail fashion job or in the fashion industry. What was that like? And what's your experience, Ben? You can give us a call. Of course, the number is 866-733-6786. That's 866-733-6786. You can email your comments and questions to forum@kqed.org. You can find us on social media, Blue Sky, Instagram, Discord. We are going to go into the break here with a little bit of I Love Boosters, a song. This is off which album is off?
12: This is off of Pick a Bigger Weapon.
11: There it is, which is
12: 2006.
11: All right, so you go. 20 years ago, I Love Boosters. We're here with Boots Riley. We'll be back right after the break. Yeah.

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1: Welcome back to Forum. Alexis Madrigal here with filmmaker Boots Riley. We're talking about his new film, I Love Boosters. One of the things that we want to do this morning is also just talk about the creative community, both here in the Bay Area and kind of a lot of it's in LA too, that contributed to this film. Where do you want to start? You want to start at the music?
2: Okay. Well, so the score is done by Toon Yards. Toon Yards is, Merrill Garbus and Nate Brenner. They are they are a couple of geniuses, that make music. They also happen to make babies together. Mm-hmm. And so therefore it's good for me because they're always working on music, you know, and I met them when the coup was opening up for Erykah Badu at the Fox. And they were just in the audience, and I was like, hey, and this, I don't know what year that was. That must have been like 2014, 2015.
1: Yeah.
2: And I was like, hey, I'm working on this thing. And we started talking about Sorry to Bother You. And, it's just a really good flow. And when I went to the Sundance Labs, I had, my font for the title, which is by J. Otto Siebold, a Bay Area artist who also did the font for I Love Boosters title, children's book author. But I had that, and I had the music, from Toon Yards. And so it made it, when we didn't have any funding, it made
1: the vibe
2: it seem
1: was
2: like
1: there,
2: this,
1: yeah.
2: This is the music. I mean, this is the film.
1: Yeah.
2: The film is there. And, they are able to also, I think because they've been a band, making their own music, not just composing scores, their stuff is catchy, right? Yeah. It's not just there in the background. It's saying, listen to me. And I like that. I don't want to just make stuff that have stuff in there that you're supposed to forget.
1: Amazing is it to watch her make? She came on the show and she performed live, you know, with all her little looping tools and all her pedals and everything. And she gets barefoot, you know, wiggles her toes and then she starts doing it. How crazy is that to watch?
2: Oh yeah. No, it's what's good is that sometimes as an artist, you're like, looking at people and like trying to figure it out, like, oh, I would have done this or blah, blah, blah. But they are so out there in the stratosphere that you just even for me as an artist, I just have to just let it happen and, and watch and be there. And so I'm really lucky to, be working with them and so much of film is what you hear, right? Mm. It's not just the writing. It's not just the visually what you see, but it's what you hear. And that is a Walter Murch, who's the person that created the term sound designer. He has a lot of writing about that. He worked with George Lucas and Coppola and all that kind of stuff. But that's how I trick you into thinking you like what you see. And so it's really good. And they live down the street from me. So it's really, cool to work with them. And then we got,
1: these other little EP, right?
2: Yeah. Like so
1: Keith Palmer.
2: Yeah. So, my daughter, Alina Kanin, she wrote these songs. And one of them was a song called Cassandra, which is the actual name of the main character who's called Corvette in the movie, but we learn that her real name is Cassandra. And she had written this song, and I was, honestly, I was a little iffy. Yeah.

0: So yeah, and initially the demo was a little bit slower and it was just guitar. So I was like, do I really want to end the movie like that? But I was using it to play to Kiki as she was getting in character, and she would start crying to it. And after like the second time, she was like, Boots, this is going in the movie, right? Is this going in the movie? And I was like, I guess it is. And so we recorded it. And then it sounded so good that Kiki was like, does she have more songs? And then they collaborated together and made this 5-song EP. That's the I Love Boosters soundtrack EP. So we've got 2 pieces of music for the movie. We've got the I Love Boosters score, which is by Tune Yards, and you can get that wherever. And then we've got the I Love Boosters soundtrack EP, which are these songs. And they're all really good. I'm a really proud father.
1: You know, how old is Aretha Kenine?
0: She is 29 now.
1: Yeah, yeah.
0: And she's one of the best, lyricists that I know. Right.
2: Cool.
0: And then we also worked with some great, musicians that are here. We worked with Mike Tiger, who I've worked with for many years, worked with Damian Gallegos, who I've co-produced stuff with. Then we worked with, my boy Joel.
1: I mean, it's kind of amazing. Whenever I think about what it is to create a movie, you realize it's you, and it's also this whole network of people, right? Who are involved in all these things.
0: And it's weird because we talk about, you know, history. Even I think that's how we think about things. We think about history as, and I do think it takes some personal drive for someone to do something, and it takes people pulling people together. But we always talk about the one person, and everyone really puts into it. So, and just to talk about some of the Bay Area folks that put into it.
1: Oh yeah, well, let's get to this call first, and we'll come back to more of them even too. Aaron in San Francisco, welcome.
3: Hi, thanks so much for having me. I saw your movie at the Roxy last night, Mr. Riley.
0: Oh, cool. I love it's playing at the Roxy.
3: Yeah. I saw your first film. I work with California Coalition for Women Prisoners that's based in Oakland. We've been around for over 30 years, and we do advocacy for incarcerated women in California.
0: Mm-hmm. Okay.
3: So one of the big things that jumped out for me in this film was seeing this movement was a female led. Also, you had a female villain. there was kind of a helper in China, a male figure. But I really appreciated that this was female powered, because in the space I work, it's women who are doing the abolition movement. Mm-hmm. And I just wanted to hear kind of how purposeful or what kind of thought went into that.
1: Mm-hmm. Thank you, Aaron.
0: Yeah, thanks. Well, you know, I usually start with the characters. So when I decided that I was going to write about this character, Corvette, I thought about what I knew of that world. And I also talked to folks that, you know, I have as consultants on the film. And I talked about that world. And so that was the world that that's just how it is. And, or at least, the group of women that I'm talking about. And so, you know, I think it's more just, I connected with the humanity of it. It wasn't so much like, I'm going to craft this thing that's all women. It's just, that's what the story was. And for me, when I'm writing characters, it's important for me to have parts of myself in them. So not only do we have the characters of the Boosters. There's a union organizer that's a woman, and it makes sense because they're working in this retail spot that is selling mainly women's clothes. So it's going to be that that's going to be the folks that work there. You know, it all just kind of made sense, but it's all me putting parts of, cause I'm never wanting to write like, this is what this person would

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1: 8-6. You can email your comments or questions to forum at kqed.org. You can find us on all the different social media things.
2: And before you go to that other one, I just said, yeah. I don't know why I blanked on his last name, but my boy Joel Robinow also helped work on
1: cool yeah stuff. I mean, one of the things that's fun is that in a movie, right, there's all of these components of the sets and the scenes and all these things. And they require so many different people to make stuff. So I ran into, at a creative growth event, people may know that organization, Monica Canilau, who worked on different artwork for the film. So like, what did she work on? And then like, how does that kind of stuff play into, like, how does it show up in the film? How do you find people to do that stuff?
2: Yeah. I mean, Monica is a visually and spiritually a character.
1: Yeah.
2: So, you know, it's easy to find her. And what we did was we put a lot of her artwork throughout, Corvette's space. She lives in a squat that's an old chicken place. It was supposed to be churches, but churches sent us a cease and desist.
1: I wondered about that.
2: And we filled up a lot of the space with a lot of Monica's work. And then there's a cafe scene with, Lakeith Stanfield's character. And there's a big piece that happens that's right there in the background. Yeah. So, you know, it's always, you know, putting, you know, artwork that I see around and people's, you know, the movie is filled with people's energy and so not only do we have, Monica, but we had a Bay Area, construction coordinator, Ben Nichols that was doing things. We had, and some of the genesis of how we do, and then we have folks like, Mystery Meat, who's a stop motion animation company, based over there on Pill Hill in Oakland. And, it's Ree Crawford and David Lauer. And they're amazing. They came up under Phil Tippett. Phil Tippett was famous for all the stop motion in Star Wars and Jurassic Park and RoboCop and all that kind of stuff. He's based in Berkeley. A lot of people don't know. They came up under him and, their first thing off on their own together was the stop motion in Sorry to Bother You, and then they did the 2.5D sort of stop motion stuff that's in I'm a Virgo. And
1: what did they do this time?
2: And this time they did there's some characters that show up at the end. Mm-hmm. And
1: beep
2: fudge it. It's, you know, there are characters, stop motion characters that show up at the end that are, really cool and fun. And it goes into the fact that the movie is kind of, I approached it like a live action cartoon anyway. And so then it ends up getting into this space where, they, and it's some of the best, I'm seeing animators online saying this is some of the best stop motion they've ever seen. Mm-hmm. Right. And they're right there in the Bay Area, in Oakland, doing stuff. So, and we're going to be working on more stuff. They've got, I think they're also doing, I don't know how much I could, but they're doing other stuff that's coming out too.
1: I mean, how hard is it to be based in Oakland when so much of the greater film industry and all of its little sub industries is down in LA?
2: Well, yeah, I don't know. I don't find it as hard. I mean, look, you could go move to Burbank and live next door to Warner Brothers. It's not going to get you more meetings. You know what I'm saying? Like, it's not helping. And now everything is on Zoom anyway. So what you can do is show up at more parties, maybe, you know, and I don't know. For me, that hasn't been the thing, you know, that has helped. What has helped is doing work and making people

0: feel like, and what we did with the coup is we didn't move to LA. We just got directly to our audience. We went directly so that all the folks, the industry folks would be like, oh, well, their value is that they can get directly to their audience. And so, yeah, just, it makes some things, just situationally easier as far as travel or whatever, but it's really not that much. And for me as a writer, I need to not be, you know, sitting in a cafe and everybody around me
1: working on
0: a
1: screenplay
0: about or talking to each other about the industry and this and that, because then you get a weird idea of what the world is, yeah. You know, and so I need, you know.
2: Yeah, because, I mean, you live in just like a normal Oakland neighborhood.
0: Yeah, yeah.
2: I live in neighbors.
0: And, so, yeah. And it's, yeah, it's just that, I mean, you get to be around regular life and then that goes into your work. And yeah, I think sometimes it just, you know, it's like someone dubbed a tape 50 times and you're getting all this noise. And I think that's sometimes what some films are, because people are just in that world and in the industry. So for me, I think it's better, to just be wherever you are and have some connection to your community.
2: Yeah. One listener writes in, I've worked in retail, including at the once famed Esprit outlet. Shoplifting is just part of the industry, which calls it shrinkage, as if making it sound smaller would make it go away. I have seen people try to walk out wearing multiple layers of clothing or just brazenly stuff items in the bag and claim it was theirs. Before the electronic tags, shoplifters would come in with snippers to cut the tags off, but the real OG was the lady who brought in young kids and put their dirty diapers on top of the clothes, just daring you to look through her bag. We are talking with filmmaker, rapper, and activist Boots Riley about his new film, I Love Boosters. We're also talking about, you know, fashion industry, capitalism, community, making art here in the Bay Area and in Oakland. We're taking your calls about the movie. If you've seen it, maybe you've worked in retail fashion, you've got stories yourself. Maybe you're working in film in the Bay Area. What's it been like for you? You can give us a call. The number is 866-733-6786. That's 866-733-6786. The email's forum at kqed.org. Of course, Blue Sky, Instagram, Discord, on all those things. We are KQED Forum. We're going to get to more of your calls and comments for Boots Riley after the break. I'm Alexis Madrigal. Stay tuned.

0: Coming up in the next hour of Forum with guest host Rachel Miro, AI is all over Hollywood. Last week, Dreams of Violets, a new film about protests in Iran, became the first fully AI-generated live-action feature to screen at the Tribeca Film Festival, and Hollywood is watching nervously. We talk about the rapidly growing use of AI in filmmaking and the impacts that's having on audiences, industry professionals, and an art form built on human storytelling. Hey, it's also the final day of KQED's short fundraising drive. 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Welcome back to Forum. We got Boots Riley here in the studio with us talking about his new film, I Love Boosters, and his career in general. Let's bring in Alberta in Berkeley. Welcome.
1: Hi. I Am Virgo was just so meaningful to me with all the layers of what's going on. And I guess I was just curious. I drive down Broadway and I go to Kaiser a lot. They have a big sign that says equity is health, injustice is not. And I'm curious, like, how does that make you feel, and you know, what, how does that relate to your stories?
2: Well, yeah, I mean, a lot of the problems that we, if you're talking about the health industry, a lot of the problems that we're seeing in people's health has to do with access to it, has to do with, if we did have free healthcare, a lot of what we see as quote unquote normal problems, would go away, would be, or be immensely shrunk, or if we had a system where it wasn't just profit first, some of the stuff that gets put into our foods that causes problems, some of the stuff we'd just have a lot less health problems.
0: Yeah. I think what I'm hearing behind that question is, do you feel like when Kaiser says equity is health, injustice is not, they're somehow like kind of co-opting?
2: Oh yeah. Well, there's a story in and again, it's old. But there's a story in I'm a Virgo that's from really like 20-something years ago. In I'm a Virgo, which was my TV show, one of the characters gets something stuck into their abdomen and goes to the hospital, and they get sent, across town and have to get there on their own, and they die on the way. That happened at Kaiser Oakland, right? Someone came in with something. I mean, this is a while ago, but it's in my lifetime. I was an adult, and someone came in with a stab in their abdomen, and they didn't have insurance. And they were like, well, you got to catch the bus to Highland. And they died on the bus. And I'm not saying things are exactly the same, cause I know that after that, there were certain regulations that were passed that have to do with things like that. However, it is analogous to, what's happening with healthcare. And, yeah.
0: Just happens more slowly.
2: Yeah.
0: Let's bring in, Carlos in San Francisco.
3: Oh, hi.
2: What's up?
3: I loved your movie. Thanks.
2: Thanks.
3: And I was, one of the things that, social media and news complains about when it talks about these businesses, small business going out of businesses because of shoplifting and whatnot. But then, what I really see is the bigger problem is, that just seems to be another way that the bigger businesses like Amazon is trying to fool everybody into thinking these small problems are the big problem, and the big problem is that everything's changed.
2: Oh yeah, and definitely. So And I talk about this a lot in the sense that, so The Intercept, which is an investigative, award-winning investigative news journal, years ago they showed documents that said that all the police unions got together in the wake of the George Floyd protests and said, hey, let's stop defending ourselves for murdering, people of color, black folks. Let's stop defending ourselves and let's hire publicists and place stories that say that crime is rising. And they singled out things that people weren't caring about, which were things like shoplifting, right? People weren't caring about them that much. So they upped all of that. So you started hearing all of this talk. They also worked in tandem with the Republicans to do that, mainly in places where they wanted to take leaders down. And they hyped that up, and you saw stuff like CVS, where the police, San Francisco police, were saying CVS is closing down because of shoplifting. And then you hear a year later, the CEO, gets caught on a recording saying that had nothing to do with it. And it's really just the fact that people aren't going to stores as much anymore. They're ordering online. And just like you said, from Amazon, or even just directly online from some of the stores.
4: Yeah. If you're, I think the story you might be talking about was called, How California Got Convinced to Lock More People Up. Is at least one.
2: I don't remember. But there was one that was more about across the country.
4: Yeah.
2: Yeah.
4: Camilo on the Discord writes, for me, Lakeith Stanfield stole the show. He is incredible. What I thought was fascinating was that his enormous presence barely moved the plot forward at all. His biggest contribution was opening a door. I love that the women remain the heroes of the movie and don't end up needing this dude's help really at all, despite palpable presence.
2: Yeah, I mean, I'm not someone who, like, if you talk to me about a song and there's a breakdown that is awesome, and then afterward you tell me, well, that breakdown, it wasn't necessary. But was it awesome? Yeah. Okay, so there you go. And for me, I'm trying to create experiences where you meet people, you talk to people, and as long as you are interested, and in this case, it's not about plot, but we understand more about Corvette, the main character, because we see her reaction to him.
4: Mm-hmm.
2: So, I know that there are a lot of schools of thought that kind of come from one certain school, which is like everything is about driving the plot forward. But if you have a movie like this where everybody's laughing all the way through, they're interested in the characters. The characters reflect off of each other. I think that I think because I come into it from a different way, I come into it from music. I am, I'm not thinking about things, you know. Sometimes, often when you're thinking about what to cut, people will be like, is this necessary? And my answer is always, the movie isn't necessary. Right? Like, does it increase our sense of being in this world? Does it tell us anything about the other characters? And it tells us a lot about the characters. Mm-hmm. It tells us what Corvette thinks about herself and what she's looking for. It tells us what her friends who are warning her about it, how they relate to her.
4: Yeah.
2: So I'm glad that you like that, because it's one of the sort of quote unquote different things that I did.
4: Thanks, Camilo. You know, talking about this world building that you do, people are going to be able to see some of these things, right? You know, we had Dave Eggers on a couple weeks ago, and he mentioned that the first exhibit at the new art space that he's going to have at Pier 29, Art and Water, is going to be art and props from your movies. Yeah. So what's going to be there?
2: People and stuff from the music as well. But, yeah, so we're going to have, we've got for I'm a Virgo, for instance, we've got 13-foot puppets of Pootie that we used in there. We've also got half scale of puppets of the rest of the crew. I mean, the rest of the cast. And we've got set pieces from that.
4: When you say puppets, what are we talking about? Like, what's it look like?
2: It looks like a real person, and it looks like a real person that is 13 feet tall. And, it's what we used when we're shooting out, I'm a Virgo. We did all sorts of things. We did forced perspective to make Jarrell look 13 feet tall. We also used a giant puppet where we would shoot over their shoulder or have their hand touch someone or their legs. So we had that. Actually, we had three of them. But then sometimes when we're looking at Jarrell, we're looking over the shoulder of a half scale, doll. Those were more dolls. They were a little less movable. Mm-hmm. And of the other characters. So that's how we got our shots, was forced perspective and puppets. And
4: is that like sort of a philosophical approach, or you just like the way the look? Like, you don't want to do CGI because CGI is too easy.
2: No, CGI just doesn't look as good. So it's not really, maybe I would think differently if nobody was doing CGI and I would be the guy that does CGI and that's different. But, it just doesn't look as good. Like, we accept it. I say a version of this that's radio playable, but you know, I always say you could have a CGI skyscraper stand up, walk over and take a crap. And it wouldn't be amazing because it would just look like CGI. It would just, we'd be like, oh, they did that.
4: Yeah, of course.
2: And that should be amazing. A skyscraper taking a crap should be amazing. And what it has to do with is how light hits things. We don't have all that figured out, and it takes a long time to do those things. So we are, I want things to be, tactile and have texture, because we do register that, and it takes up space and it changes what we think we're seeing. So I'm doing those. So though that we're bringing all that, that's from I'm a Virgo. Then from I Love Boosters, we've got a whole sequence that's a chase through San Francisco, a chase through a miniature San Francisco. Uh-huh. And, so we're bringing some of the miniature San Francisco, the hill, things like that. We're bringing a lot of those miniatures. We're bringing the animation, the stop motion animation stuff that Mystery Meat does. Maybe they will also be leading some tutorials. We're going to have all the fashion that Shirley Carrotta, speaking of people I worked with on this film.
4: One sec. We're talking with filmmaker, rapper, and activist Boots Riley about his new film, I Love Boosters. This is Forum. I'm Alexis Madrigal.
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5: Thank you, Almitra and Danielle. And thanks to our listeners for supporting KQED. Another hour of Forum is coming right up. Over to Elaine Leung. She has details about some slow traffic.
10: That's right. Heading out to the Bay Bridge, it's a little bit better. It's backed up to about the middle of the east parking lot, but it's steady flow all the way into San Francisco. And very heavy northbound 101, should mention, from Silver Avenue pockets to about Hospital Curve, with more traffic heading on to the lower deck. And also getting first reports of a crash for San Mateo. It's reported northbound 101 at 3rd. Elaine Leung for KQED.
5: 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I'm Dave Freeman. Good morning. 10 o'clock. Forum continues on KQED San Francisco, KQEI North Highlands, Sacramento.

0: From KQED in San Francisco, I'm Rachel Miro in for Mina Kim. First, Silicon Valley swallowed Hollywood with streaming. Now AI looks set to unemploy even more creatives with a flood of tools that help storytellers churn out lavish-looking productions at a fraction of the cost. Fans say AI opens a way in for fresh voices. Critics say AI opens a way in for a whole lot of slop. Some high-profile directors are openly excited about the possibility. Others would rather die than use it. So who's buying a ticket on the AI train? Who's lying down on the tracks? And is anybody in the seats? That's coming up next after the news on Forum.
1: Live from NPR News in Washington, I'm Libby Casey. Israelis on all political sides are blasting the U.S.-Iranian deal to end the war. The agreement, being called a Memorandum of Understanding, is expected to be signed this Friday in Switzerland, but Israel is not part of the signing or deal-making. And Prime Minister Benjamin Netanyahu, who's facing a tough re-election campaign, is taking a lot of the heat. NPR's Carrie Kahn reports.
2: Netanyahu says he will not give up what he calls his life's mission to make sure Iran doesn't have a nuclear weapon. He also says Israel will not leave Lebanon, where it is fighting Iranian-backed Hezbollah fighters who repeatedly fire into northern Israel. Israel struck in and around Lebanon's capital and now occupies a large area of the country, which it says is a vital buffer zone. Political opponents and even lawmakers in Netanyahu's coalition government decry the deal, calling it dangerous. Iran's foreign minister reiterated Tuesday that the deal to end the war requires Israel's withdrawal from Lebanon and that its continued presence violates the Memorandum of Understanding. Carrie Kahn, NPR News, Tel Aviv.
1: FBI Director Kash Patel says multiple people are in custody. That's after law enforcement identified a potential threat to the UFC event at the White House last weekend. NPR's Kerry Johnson reports the investigation is ongoing.
3: Kash Patel announced the possible threat in his social media post Tuesday morning, days after thousands of people massed in Washington, D.C. for the event to celebrate President Trump's birthday. The FBI director says the Bureau and law enforcement partners, quote, stopped cold a possible attack by people from outside the area. Fox News, which first reported the incident, says five people are under arrest. Fox says the alleged plan involved using explosive-laden drones to strike buildings in downtown D.C. and then target spectators as they fled. Carrie Johnson, NPR News, Washington.
1: The slump in the housing market continues. NPR's Scott Horsley reports on the latest home construction numbers from the Commerce Department.
4: Home builders broke ground on almost 16% fewer homes in May than they did the month before. Most of that slowdown was in apartment construction. The drop in single-family starts was less than 2%. Building permits, which are seen as a guide to future construction, were down less than 1%. A survey by the National Association of Home Builders shows builders' confidence remains weak. Rising mortgage rates are not helping with the housing slump. Scott Horsley, NPR News, Washington.
1: The national average for a gallon of gasoline is $4.04, according to AAA. That's down 2 cents from yesterday. Crude oil prices have fallen for the past 2 days since President Trump announced that preliminary agreement to end the Iran war. But economists say even after the fighting ends, it will likely take a while for consumer prices to recede, and that includes things like fertilizer, food, and even shoes. This is NPR News.
5: Live from KQED News, I'm Paul Lancour. Actor and comedian Ahmed Ahmed is suing San Mateo County after he says several county sheriffs physically and sexually battered him and kept him in custody for nearly a day without charges. Ahmed was arrested last September at San Francisco International Airport while returning from a tour abroad. He was brought to the county jail in Redwood City, where he alleges deputies assaulted him and inflicted disabling injuries. He believes he was targeted for being ethnically Arab.
6: I feel like, personally, and I could be wrong, I feel like there was some racial discrimination going on, which is a normal thing in America these days.
5: Ahmed is an American citizen born in Egypt and raised in Riverside, California. The county attorney's office said they were aware of the lawsuit but declined to comment further. San Leandro city officials have appointed an interim police chief days before the current chief is set to be arraigned on a hit-and-run charge. Joseph Crines was appointed interim chief yesterday. Crines has served as police chief in Sausalito, Novato, and Vallejo. He will take over from an assistant chief who had been in charge of the San Leandro Police Department after Chief Angela Averett was placed on paid leave in May in connection with a freeway collision last year. Averett is set to be arraigned Thursday morning. In sports, the Valkyries beat the L.A. Sparks 78-58. The Giants start a three-game series with the Braves in Atlanta at 4:15 our time. 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
10: This is Forum. I'm Rachel Miro in for Mina Kim. One first-time director made a feature for $2,000. No actors, no cameras, and showed it at Tribeca. A more established director, Gareth Edwards of Rogue One fame, told Hollywood Insiders at Amazon's AI on the Lot event in May, quote, "I view it like having a second unit director who is a billionaire on acid," unquote, as in tasteless, but well-resourced and up for anything. But if you're an actor who's not a superstar or a set designer or a visual FX specialist, AI might sound like a death knell for your career and the careers of thousands of others. Is it? And where does the audience, us, factor into all of this? This hour, we start with Steve Zajcik, Senior Editor of Technology and Politics for The Hollywood Reporter. Steve, thank you so much for being here.
11: Thank you for having me, Rachel.
10: So set the stage, if you will, for us, maybe the sound stage. What are the most exciting and or alarming things a movie maker can do these days with AI?
11: It's a very interesting question, and the answer, I think, is often the same thing. And you sort of, we can get into it for a second. I mean, you allude to this Iranian movie that premiered at the Tribeca Festival in New York last week, and it was really quite a striking example. I was in the theater watching it, and this director, this British Iranian filmmaker and engineer, really, never made a feature that was released. He made a 75-minute movie that, well, not a contiguous narrative by any stretch, about the Tehran protests in January of 2026. Nonetheless, did have a certain kind of cinematic quality and certainly a storytelling aspect to them, basically just sitting in his apartment, generating images and kind of putting them together. And he told little snippets of different stories about people who were undergoing the protests, things he had read about, stuff he had written, and, you know, really did direct the film as he would had he had $10 million to go to Morocco and reconstruct it. But in the end, he didn't have that. He had, as you noted, $2,000 and was able to kind of create an entire piece of cinema without ever leaving his apartment. So in that regard, I think it's very exciting. You know, someone who doesn't have the budget, doesn't have the means, doesn't have the contacts, or in this case, of course, doesn't have the access to the region, can make a full film that we could see in theaters as if they did. The downside to that is, what does that mean for all the people who would normally be making that film, the physical production folks? What about someone who could have gone and made that movie and decides not to because it's easier? And so, you know, what does it mean when we take filmmaking out of the realm of the analog and out of the hands of humans and put it largely in the hands of a model? Sure, there's a director and a storyteller at the helm, but what happens to everyone else?
10: Well, we're talking, by the way, about Dreams of Violets by Ash Kusha. I'm curious, how did the audience react? You were there in the room.
11: You know, the audience was fairly enthusiastic, I would say. Now, you could sort of imagine that folks who were maybe opposed to it wouldn't have shown up. It wasn't like there were protests or anything. People were very respectful. They were interested. I will say, when the credits rolled and it was just his name over and over again, because, again, you don't really need a crew. You know, Gareth, all due respect, I mean, he's obviously a big Hollywood director. He's going to use it as a first AD. But if you're an indie filmmaker, you're going to use it as your first, second, and third AD, as your director, as your producer, as your writer, as your actor. He's going to use it for everything. And so it was a little bit funny in the room when you kind of are expecting a crew to be credited or actors to be noted, and it just ends up being the same person over and over again. So that got some titters, but apart from that, people were engaged and they were very curious. You know, I think folks are either they've played with the tools themselves or they're just film fans wondering about the future of the art form. And so you had a lot of people coming up. In fact, it spilled out even onto the street, you know, like I would say a dozen people just wanting to query him about it. And so curiosity, I think, was a big hallmark of the moment, too.
10: So this is one use case scenario, right? From soup to nuts, essentially. But how are other, perhaps more established players in the business using AI?
11: So there's a real spectrum. And I think, yeah, I'm glad we were able to talk about this film, because it's a kind of a micro indie extreme end of the spectrum. There are some a little bit further over. The next night, in fact, there was something called the Runway AI Film Festival, which was in New York last week. It'll be in L.A. this week. And that was slightly more established filmmakers who were using the tools, maybe not entirely, but somewhat comprehensively, to generate shorts that were then screened as part of this company, Runway AI, at Lincoln Center. And then, as you note, if you move further down the spectrum to more established filmmakers, you have more and more people who are using it as tools for their own storytelling. I'll give listeners two quick examples that they might relate to. One is John Irwin, who did a show called House of David, I believe was on Amazon, kind of historical, you know, biblical period piece. Instead of recreating that by hand or expensively, he used a lot of AI tools, and he's going to continue using AI tools. He just founded a company with the backing of Amazon that's going to do that. So, you know, he's a pretty traditional storyteller, uses actors, uses crews. But for, I think, some of the bigger reconstructions, we're going to see, not just for his shows and movies, but for a lot of other people's, if he has his druthers, we're going to see that as well. And then another creator that a lot of listeners will know well is Matt Stone of Trey Parker and Matt Stone fame. with South Park and Book of Mormon and all of those great cultural touchstones. He has a company called Deep Voodoo, which has been around now for 6 or 7 years. And their whole mantra is very interesting because they're not just trying to use it to replace physical sets. They're using it to do something, as Matt says, that a human can't do. He says, you know, a human, people talk about AI doing your taxes. I have a human who could do my taxes. I want to use it to do something you can't do. So, for example, if people have watched Ted, the streaming show that's based on the movie, he's used it to de-age Bill Clinton. Folks watched South Park. There was a Trump deepfake at the beginning of last season. That was made with Deep Voodoo. So these are sort of genre uses, creative uses, horror, comedy, you name it. But they're AI in the context of traditional entertainment that he says, you know, are things that are not replacing what we would ordinarily just shoot, but actually upping the game and doing something different.
10: You mentioned Runway a couple moments ago there. There's a genuine gold rush on, you know, from the Silicon Valley perspective, Runway, Luma, ByteDance, Black Forest Labs. For folks who don't know a diffusion model from a drive-in, who are these companies? What do they do? And are they actually delivering on their big promises?
11: Excellent question, and I think it's important to distinguish between some of them because they're not all doing the same things. But broadly speaking, there are a number of companies that are devoted to video generation, the way you would think, you know, for example, we use, a lot of people use ChatGPT to help them write an email or a memo or Claude to help them code something. Now, of course, you can use existing video generation tools. Google has Veo and there's some others, but these are dedicated, Runway and Luma particularly are dedicated filmmaker centric video generation tool. And essentially the way you would use ChatGPT to help you write that thank you note to your Aunt Dottie, you would use this tool to help you create a scene. And so their kind of sales pitch to Hollywood and to really to anyone who wants to make movies is we have trained a lot of our model on a lot of material. If you'd like to, you know, have a horse run through an open field for your Western, or you'd like to have a spaceship, you know, go into the cosmos for your sci-fi pick, you name it. We have taken, you know, millions and millions of images and videos over the history of cinema, trained our model on it, and now you can use these tools to create your own.
10: We are talking with Steve Zajcik, Senior Editor for Technology and Politics at Hollywood Reporter. He's also the author of Mind and Iron, a humanist newsletter about our glorious AI future. I am adding the word glorious, I guess. We are talking about the burgeoning use of AI in filmmaking and the effect that all of this is having on industry professionals, audiences, and just the business of Hollywood. We want to hear from you, dear listener. Do you work in Hollywood? How is AI affecting your job? How do you feel about the use of AI in filmmaking? Are there things you think AI should not be used for? Do you work in AI? How about that? What do you think we need to understand about how it's being used in film and entertainment? Email your comments and questions to forum@kqed.org. 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That's 866-733-6786. Whatever you do, though, don't touch that dial.

0: 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One full BART train moves 1,500 people. 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Today is the last day of this on-air fundraiser here at KQED, and that deadline matters. 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
1: You're listening to Forum. I'm Rachel Miro in for Mina Kim, and we are talking today about how AI is changing the art of filmmaking and possibly upending the industry. We have with us today Stephen Zajcik, Senior Editor for Technology and Politics at The Hollywood Reporter, and also Peter Murrieta, Executive Producer, Showrunner, and Writer, Secretary Treasurer of the Writers Guild of America West. He's also a professor at the Sidney Poitier New American Film School at Arizona State University. Peter, you know, I've been thinking about this topic. Maybe we're all just overreacting. I mean, the history of Hollywood is full of technological transformations, sound, TV, CGI, streaming. Maybe we're going to survive this too, one way or another?
2: Yeah, we're going to survive it.
1: Yeah.
2: I think that's for sure.
1: But has anybody made a film this way that audiences have actually loved, like a Toy Story moment, or is that something that is presumably coming in the next 6 to 18 months?
2: I'm not sure about that. I'm not sure about timelines. I know that these things are moving and churning at an incredible rate, and these tech tools. I think what's important is the Writers Guild and Writers Guild East have protected writers so that in our last negotiation before that in 2023, you know, we determined some really basic protections for writers that says that, you know, if there's a writer, it has to be a human. That means that somebody can hand us drafts that are created by a machine and say that that's a first draft. And, you know, it's important to note that because when this all started in 2023, we didn't know or understand all that we know now. So we had to put those tentpoles up in order to protect writers moving down the line as we move through this time period.
1: You know, it's interesting that you mentioned that deal that the WGA struck, and it strikes me that it kind of contradicts what we've been hearing from some high-profile directors. I'm thinking of Martin Scorsese in particular in a video produced by the AI company Black Forest Labs where he's an advisor.
3: It's almost the ideal would always be to make a film in your private room, in a way, and you create the picture, in a sense, and that's finally translated to, you know, 50 people on the crew, 100 people on the crew, and it becomes alive. But it is, you do have that control of making the film rather than doing it solely through verbal language. You know, this conveys a cinematic intelligence, not necessarily painting, not necessarily literature. You know, it's cinema. That's the great thing about this tool.
1: I mean, Peter, that kind of sounds like the direction he's thinking of going in.
2: It sure does. And, you know, I'm not drinking buddies with Martin, so I don't really know more than what I've read and what you've read. I think we all are facing the present rather than the future, and we're all facing it in very specific ways. And understanding what these AI models are, these diffusion models you guys were talking about, understanding them is paramount for everybody. And I think that in understanding them, you know, for me, what I'm understanding is there's a lot of work by a lot of artists that have gone into creating those models. And I'm not really sure who's been paid for that work. So I think that that's why when we're looking at the WGA and we're looking at protecting writers, it's just super important that we establish these very basic tenets that we can then move forward in. I think it's also important to note that in our agreement in 2023, we didn't say that writers couldn't use AI. We said that if they use these tools, they've got to inform their employers and they've got to agree on that, because they're very aware of copyrights. And so it's really, hats off to him for saying what he said, and I wish him luck.
1: Stephen, does anybody even care anymore that the tools are built on copyrighted work scraped without consent, credit, or compensation? Or is that an issue dead for everybody who's not working in Hollywood? And for those folks, this is something to be settled in court.
4: Yeah, unfortunately, I think the trend has been both in terms of just the prevailing winds in the industry, as well as sort of the legal kind of side of things, has been towards basically this is fair use, this is transformative. There was a ruling last year in a print case that kind of the judge literally said it's transformative, which was one of the ways you kind of get a fair use exemption. Obviously, there are still some outstanding lawsuits out there on the journalism side, and we'll see how those shake out. It does not seem right now like the courts are going to be super helpful in terms of stopping these models from scraping pretty much everything in Christendom. I do think the work that Peter and his colleagues at WGA are doing and the other Hollywood guilds and trade unions are going to be essential. They've already been so essential at sort of basically if you can't stop the models from from kind of scraping the material without compensation and consent to begin with, what you can do is limit how they're used on a given show. As Peter was saying, if there's a, if a network comes up to a showrunner and says, well, use this as a first draft and just start tweaking it, that's going to be disallowed. And so, unfortunately, I don't think the courts are going to be a great ally here. I think the guilds are actually probably our best bet.
1: Well, the phones are lighting up, so I think we got to go for a call now. Why don't we talk to Kurt in San Rafael? Hi, Kurt.
5: Hi, how are you?
1: Good. How are you?
5: I'm good. I'm a retired book editor, but in the last 3 years, I've written 30 feature films, screenplays. And I think they're artistically, I think they're very well written. They're technically correct in terms of the format of a screenplay. Could that screenplay be punched into an AI and made a feature film from?
1: Oh, I love it. A tech support question. Stephen, well, Peter, who wants to take this on?
4: Yeah, I can jump in on that because I've actually been following this quite a bit and talked to a number of filmmakers who've done, Kurt, if not your exact use case, something not too dissimilar from it. The answer is yes and no. I think the answer is no in that the models are not good enough at this point to just sort of imagine, right, like what your screenplay is. I mean, your screenplay could look 20 different ways depending on which of 20 directors would take it on. So in that regard, a model is not going to make those choices for you. You have to prompt it. So there would have to be a pretty elaborate series of prompts, and they would have to kind of exist in your head very clearly on what the film would look like beyond just the words on the page. And you'd still probably have to keep trying and trying again and getting a lot of mistakes or getting things that are sort of mismatched with either each other or your vision. That's the no. The yes, and I think the part that's either scary or exciting, depending on your point of view, is that once you do that and once you have your prompt down and you kind of spend your time envisioning that, the answer is pretty clearly yes. And the answer is sometimes if it's a good storyteller, you can make something pretty good. I noted earlier in the show this Runway AI Film Festival that happened last week. And there were a couple of movies there that really – these are – very good quality, high quality short filmmakers, as I'm sure you are, Kurt, a screenplay, writer. And there are just an incredible number of talented people who can make stories kind of in their head that they don't necessarily have the means to go out there and shoot. I'm not sort of weighing in on the morality or even legality of it, but in terms of your question about the practicality of it, the short answer in that regard really is yes.
1: Thank you so much for that terrific question, Kurt. You know, this all makes me think of the various directors, professional directors we've heard, in addition to Scorsese, who are starting to imagine what the possibilities might be. And I want to bring up Issa Rae, who is another person who doesn't want to be a Luddite, be considered a Luddite. Here's the actor, writer, and director on the podcast 7 p.m. in Brooklyn on September 17th, 2024, speaking to host Carmelo Anthony.
6: I'm trying to wrap my mind around not being as afraid of it. And so, like, I was initially like, ChatGPT, nah, I'm not doing that. That's crazy. And then I found that it was really helpful to get ideas about, like, the technical parts of a script that I was writing, where I'm like, oh, how would this U.S. immigration officer speak at whatever? Like, what's the dialogue there? And I was like, oh, my gosh, it knows these things. And in that way, it saves me a lot of time. And I think about growing up.
7: Mm-hmm.
6: How my mom was scared of the computer and scared of the internet and all those things, and I never want to be that.
1: Right. I mean, yeah, you can sort of see her playing with it. Let me read a few comments here. Stuart in Oakland writes, it makes me think of what happened to art when the camera was invented. There are new and wonderful things that AI will do, but many things it will not. I even enjoy stop motion films over animation, sometimes because of the quality differences. And John writes, as an actor, I've had two recent experiences with AI, which were somewhat disturbing. In both cases, much to my surprise, my appearance was either distorted or was dramatically aged during post-production.

0: You know, I think one of the greatest things, one of the greatest qualities of cinema is the collaboration of artists. And when you hear the actors speak about questioning whether or not, you know, the director's forthright or not, or when you talk about, can I just make the movie myself inside a computer? You know, Steven's right. Technically, you know, who knows where we're heading in the next 16 to 18 months. But one of the greatest things about what we do is the collaboration of artists. And so if we're looking for shortcuts, well, that's been a Hollywood history forever. And but if we're looking to replace the artistic collaboration, well, then we're kind of getting into the essence of what it is that we make together. And I don't think we should be afraid. I think we should always be informed. You know, I think we should always understand what's going on. And we should always know exactly what we're playing with. The final thing I would say is that, you know, the amount of work to be done, I think one of the smartest things anyone that's listening could do is when you're reading about these things right now is separate market hype from reality. The amount of prompts, the amount of time you have to spend, as Steven said, the amount of redoing. You know, I certainly hope Issa, when she got the dialogue or the rules and regulations from the ChatGPT, I certainly hope she double-checked it, because these models are not known for their infallibility.
1: Interesting, interesting. Let's take another phone call. Anne in Mountain View. Hi, Anne. Thank you for joining us.
2: Hi. I studied screenwriting out of interest for over the years, and I've got little prospect of ever plugging into the industry in a traditional way. So I'm really excited about the possibilities of using AI in some of these ways. But what I
1: Anne, you've got a very bad phone line there, so we're going to cut in. So Anne is basically saying she's studied screenwriting for many years. The possibilities are exciting, but the editing process seems quite intimidating. I suppose Stephen, you can sort of speak to some of that. I mean, like, in some ways, but maybe not for long, it seems like the promise of AI is biggest for those who already know the process.
3: Absolutely. I think the one thing that the magic bullet, and this goes to the high point that Peter very astutely makes, that this sort of notion that it's you speak words and images come out, and then you say, edit it into a movie that makes sense or that's exciting, and somehow that will happen. I mean, this is not a sentient being. It has never had any experience that would allow it to do that. And it's literally built on a kind of regurgitative technology that doesn't allow it to do that. So, and if you have any doubts, ask Ash, the guy who made Dreams of Violet, who said, I basically slept 3 hours a night for 2 months to making this movie. And that was all about, you know, how you put these images together, how you edit it. So it can certainly help in that regard, but you really need to be a very kind of master storyteller at the helm. I would ask, sort of riffing a little bit off that and then Peter off what you were saying, I am curious, because you were talking about the collaboration and how important that is. I mean, I'm trying to imagine you, many listeners, of course, will be fans of Wizards of Waverly Place, which you are the creative force behind. And you can't imagine that show without you and Selena and so many people who worked so kind of effectively on it. But I guess I would ask you, and just as a thought experiment, I don't know the answer here, but if Disney Channel said to you, well, we can't really do another season, or we can do it, but you have to cut the number of episodes in half and cut the budgets in by a very significant amount, because we just can't shoot them. We just don't have the budget to shoot them, but we can let you generate some of it. And it does mean you're working with fewer people and you are sitting behind a laptop more. If that is something a studio says to you as a showrunner or as a creator, how do you feel about that? I know it's not ideal, but if that's kind of where we end up, or that's what a lot of studios want to do, is that something you as a creative person can live with?
0: Well, that's a great question, Stephen. That brings up, you know, I was faced with certain financial challenges with that show, and I think every showrunner is, as you continue. A lot in the last few years, it seems like renewals no longer include budget increases, right? But you've seen the sort of triage as the seat.

0: W pivoted, where everybody became a guest star, et cetera, right? So while it's a thought experiment involving AI, it's not a thought experiment when you think about just budgets in general and what people do. I would say, based on what you said, you know, I would be reluctant to continue because of that collaboration. Selena and I created that character together, and we defended that character together, and we made something that I don't think that Disney Channel had seen. And I just don't know, in a world where I'm pivoting back to your tech and the AI, where anything that is good at what it does, because it has assembled such a vast volume of information, is going to allow for the surprise, the narrative surprise, the narrative turns that make something exciting for me to work on.
1: I just think, Peter, right, there are so many examples in film and television history where even the people making it didn't realize they had magic in their hands, right? There's serendipity. There's imperfection. The things that sort of, you know, catch fire with audiences.
0: Yeah, there's a Reddit thread I was just looking at yesterday that was filled with jokes from sitcoms that were found in the moment and then became famous afterwards. And, you know, if you're not including the workers on that, not just the actors and the directors and the writers, but, you know, on Wizards, we had a running gag that appeared and we kept at because we accidentally broke a piece of ceramic, a cat in a shelf by mistake, and that became something that we just continue to do. And that discovery is what gets artists excited. That right there. And that
1: right
0: is
1: there.
0: The key.
1: Peter Murrieta, thank you so much for joining us. Executive producer, showrunner, and writer, and secretary treasurer of the Writers Guild of America West, speaking about the use of AI in filmmaking and the effect it's having on industry professionals. Stay with us. Give us a call, 866-733-6786. 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We'll be right back.

0: Coming up tomorrow on Forum with guest host Leslie McClurg, we tend to focus on how climate change affects things we can see, like coral reefs, sea turtles, and polar bears. But we rarely focus on how it's affecting the invisible world, bacteria, fungi, and viruses. So says Shayla Love, who joins us to talk about her article, Our Warming Planet is a Petri Dish for New and Deadly Microbes. And it's the final day of KQED's short fundraising drive. 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You're listening to Forum. I'm Rachel Miro in for Mina Kim, and we are talking about how AI is changing the art of filmmaking and upending the industry with Stephen Zajcik, senior editor for technology and politics at The Hollywood Reporter. Stephen, you know, on social, there's clearly an audience for a lot of AI product. Charlie Curran pulled tens of millions of views and $27,000 in X payouts in 2 weeks. Is that just social, or do you think this is really the edge of the wedge?
1: Yeah, it's you are seeing a lot of it on social. Obviously, the sort of aesthetic kind of bar is not as high there. The length is generally much shorter, and you know, but of course we're also seeing, you know, even more traditional creators move into those spaces. You know, you had Issa Rae kind of cited earlier, and she's got a micro drama, I believe, that was a pretty big hit on TikTok. So, you know, we're seeing, you know, Trevor Noah's on YouTube, you know, which is obviously not a pure social platform, but I think we are starting to see emerging of these forms. And Charlie Curran, who some listeners will also know, made some of the AI films for Spencer Pratt's recent mayoral campaign in Los Angeles. You know, these are filmmakers who are out there doing things with AI, and I think it will come a little bit from the top with people like Scorsese, who are using it maybe around the edges for storyboarding and things like that. And it'll come from the bottom, from these, you know, kind of bottom up organic plays with AI filmmakers on social. So I think we're going to see both.
0: You know, I keep thinking about John, the actor, who said he had such a disturbing reaction to seeing his likeness morphed, yeah. Although to some extent that's always been part of the Hollywood process. But it makes me wonder, Stephen, is there something a human performance gives that a generated one simply can't? Or is that just a sentiment we're all going to have to get over?
1: Well, certainly I've talked to enough actors who will say yes, and my own instinct just as an observer is yes. I will say the models are getting much better. I think there is a sort of perception, maybe it's a little bit of wishful thinking, that somehow that the uncanny valley will persist in perpetuity. These films now that are being made, we've talked about some of them. There's less and less kind of telltale signs that a performer is synthetic. Some listeners may remember Darren Aronofsky tried this experiment back this winter with a Revolutionary War short series using these synthetic actors, used real voice actors, but synthetic movements and faces, and he got kind of slammed for it. They did have some uncanny valley aspect, but I think it's getting better, and it's going to be harder to tell. Now, like with anything else, the people who are doing it at the top of their craft, I mean, if you're talking about a Brad Pitt or a Selena Gomez or just one of these, Timothée Chalamet, one of these A-list Hollywood performers, I don't think a synthetic performer is getting near them anytime soon. But I think for more general acting, it is going to be harder and harder to tell.
0: August writes, AI created art is theft. It's soulless and hollow. If it's not worth making yourself, it's not worth watching or reading. Some people seem to think their job is special and singular and only they can do it, that other people can be replaced with AI. What does that say about AI? Evie writes, can we please wait to implement AI creatively after we innovate it to make it environmentally safe? Gosh, that seems like a question that is, crying in the wind, and not just in Hollywood.
1: Yeah, we're sort of lighting one of the biggest risks. There are a lot of risks and pitfalls to to AI, but we've been talking about the creativity and the humanity and the labor dislocation, but the environmental and climate change implications are right up there. And, you know, it's one thing. Look, we all make trade-offs with the environment. We use resources, but to what end? And I think when we're talking about, I mean, we know the stats at this point. I mean, you're generating a single image. You're using gallons and gallons of water. We know what data centers require to cool them down. We know what it does to the grid. And, you know, it really is, Evie makes a really good point. You know, the notion that we're sort of talking about just, well, is this thing going to be artistic or is it going to be more slopified, you know, meme slop, as it's called? Well, yeah, but what is the cost of creating any of it? And I think I don't know how environmentally safe we're ever going to make it. The power needs are vast. And I think we should be asking as a society, is one of the things I deal with in Mind and Iron, my newsletter about the topic, is we've done a number of deep dives on the environmental impact, is what are we getting, but also what is the cost of it? And is it worth using many, many gallons of water so you could send that funny meme to your friend? I don't know that the answer is yes.
0: Well, we've got Ann in Mountain View back on a different line, a landline. God love it. The old technology still works. Ann, come on back and tell us what your question actually was.
2: Yeah, thank you for trying with that. I wanted to add, you know, with all the discussion in mind so far, that I am excited about the possibilities here, but what I'm finding in practice, trying to use AI as a creator, right? That essential creative process where you revise, you know, it's not, you know, AI is really good at that first cut because of what large language models are, but that essential process where you go through it and you hear how it lands, a computer cannot do that. A computer cannot feel what you've just done in that first draft. It cannot react emotionally. It cannot weigh the argument as a human. So that essential process will still be there. You know, good writing is rewriting. You know, that's, I think Billy Crystal said that. You know, we know that. And I find that none of the models are very good at that process. And it's not just good, it's not just in writing. It's actually also in developing a product. There's a point where in the revision process, it starts to go sideways and it becomes more work than it's helpful. And, you know, I'm just wondering if that's different in the filmmaking use of AI now, or, and what is the prospect of that ability? Because it seems to me that's a branch point in, is AI going to be something that makes us all better, stronger, faster, you know, if we work out some of these issues, or is it going to be something that is being developed to replace us for the good stuff, you know, instead of the stuff that we want a computer to do for us?
0: Thoughts about that, Stephen? There's a lot in there.
1: Yeah, I think so. And I think I would just say two quick things. No, I think those are all good points. I think in terms of the, you know, can it actually feel the things you need to feel when you're writing a good piece of art or short story, screenplay, what have you? I don't think it can. And I think that while it's certainly passable as a kind of, you know, I don't recall it even first draft, but just as a sort of shaky foundation, you know, or as a sort of directional compass for like, oh, maybe you want to think about this, you want to think about that. Sure, I think that's perfectly fine. I think in terms of actually feeling the sort of spiritual stuff that that we would hope we need to feel when we're writing something, I don't know that it's there. And then, you know, kind of to your last point, the idea that, you know, are we doing it to replace? I mean, you kind of made Matt Stone's point, right? Which is, you know, the South Park co-creator we were talking about, who basically is like, I don't want it to just, well, yeah, I mean, good stuff in that. Well, I guess you're making the opposite point, because he was saying that he doesn't want it to do things that replace humans. He wants it to do something really cool that humans can't do. You're making the point kind of a little bit differently and saying, well, you know, maybe we just want it to do some of the grunt work. And I think there's an argument for that. I mean, we've all or experimented with, at least, or been aware of how ChatGPT can write some kind of maybe a you know, a very basic email that doesn't require a lot of thought or feeling, or used it to kind of supplement our efforts and maybe save us a little bit of time. I use it only in my own work for transcribing, but it does help on that front. So yeah, I mean, I think that certainly for that stuff, it's there and it could be effective. Whether it can go up the ladder, I think we're starting to see it climb a little higher than maybe some people thought, but probably not as high as we would need it to go to do that.
0: You know, Stephen, I'm kind of wondering if we can take in these last moments the conversation in a slightly different way, and bring up something that Director Ron Howard was talking about. And this is a man who has watched every revolution, almost every revolution, since he was a kid on a TV soundstage. But he was talking about on a panel recently whether AI films succeed will be up to the audiences to determine what appeals, what resonates. And this makes me think, right, like AI is going to change the aesthetics in Hollywood, because that's what we've seen before. That's what we're likely to see again.
1: I think that's absolutely right. And it's a great point that maybe we don't keep in mind often enough here, Rachel, which is that there are, like, whatever you think of how it's being used and it should be used or not, there are these sort of inevitable tech transformations that we have that make films look different. I mean, the obvious ones, you know, going from black and white to color, or from silent films to talkies, but even more modern terms, right? Like, we know what a CGI, you know, if you had talked to someone 30 years ago about an animated film, you know, or, you know, Pixar didn't exist, you know, it's like, what does a CG film look like? And now we kind of are very, you know, Toy Story 5 is coming out, and we know what that aesthetic is. And I think, I mean, AI is a little bit broader than that. I think it's a little bit kind of reductive to sort of just say, well, it'll be like CG or 3D or something like that. It allows, you know, for a lot of different styles, but it certainly does have an aesthetic. At the moment, at least, it has a kind of more dreamlike quality. If anyone has seen these images or videos, they know that it's not kind of a more typical cinematic linear image that was made by humans. And so he's absolutely right, Ron Howard is. It is going to change our aesthetics, as so many technologies have before, and we'll decide. You know, there will be really great movies, I think, made using AI the same way there are great movies made using CG, and some really bad ones as well. I don't believe it's inherently one thing or another, but I do think that as the tech becomes more prevalent, that aesthetic becomes more prevalent, and, you know, there will be purists who complain, there will be, you know, early adopters who embrace, and a lot of us in the middle figuring out what we want to think about it.
0: Yeah, that's a very good way of putting it. Jay writes, Marlon Brando, in a spectacular moment of improvisation, puts Eva Marie Saint's glove on his hand. That's something a bot will never do. You are listening to Forum. I'm Rachel Miro, in for Mina Kim.
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3: Thanks so much, Daniel Venton and Al Mitra Vaba. 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To our listeners, final day this evening, final evening. Let's find out on this Tuesday about Bay Area traffic. Here is Elaine LeYoung.
8: We do have a new crash in San Jose. We're told it's a minor one, northbound 101 before McKee. It looks like vehicles are off in the center divide. Better for the Bay Bridge. We'll call it a brief delay at the toll plaza, but traffic is slow. It looks like mid-incline all the way into San Francisco to about the central freeway merge. And West 80, some heavy traffic in Berkeley from University heading out to the maze. Elaine Leung for KQED.
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10: From NPR and WBUR Boston, I'm Scott Tong.
11: I'm Peter O'Dowd. It's Here and Now. Coming up, how does Israel feel about the agreement between the U.S. and Iran to pause the war and reopen the Strait of Hormuz? We'll find out.
10: Also, the World Cup defending champs Argentina play today. And Anthropic's new AI model is so powerful, the U.S. government has effectively banned it. Good idea?
12: We really have to be thinking about who else has tools this powerful. 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
11: Plus, a documentary about an Ojibwe tradition of maintaining a fire to honor a loved one who has died.
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11: Coming up Here and Now.
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14: Live from NPR News in Washington, I'm Libby Casey. President Trump says now that the Iran deal is done, he will turn his focus to Ukraine. NPR's Franco Ordonez says Trump plans another meeting with the Ukrainian president during the G7 summit.
15: President Trump spoke to the Ukrainian leader Volodymyr Zelensky during a meeting with G7 leaders about the war in Ukraine. Trump and Secretary of State Marco Rubio also spoke separately with Zelensky. Trump told reporters it was a very good meeting and that he planned to meet with Zelensky again.
16: Look, Russia should make a deal. Russia's lost tremendous amounts of people, and so is Ukraine.
15: Trump said that now with the Iranian deal signed, he can now focus more on the Russian war in Ukraine. He added that he would do whatever he could. He said earlier he spoke with Russian President Vladimir Putin. He also said the U.S. would soon be able to reimpose sanctions on Russia, which were eased during the Iranian war. Franco Ordonez, NPR News, Evian, France.
14: It's primary day in a handful of states and the District of Columbia, and Alabama and Georgia are holding runoffs. President Trump has weighed in on the Republican Georgia Senate race, endorsing Congressman Mike Collins and criticizing his opponent, former football coach Derek Dooley. NPR's Stephen Fowler has been tracking the race and notes that Dooley, like Georgia's outgoing governor Brian Kemp, rejected Trump's false claim that he won the 2020 presidential election.
17: Republican strategists and voters alike that I've talked with in the last little bit say that that certainly didn't help Dooley's chances, and the Collins endorsement is not inherently a surprise if you're paying attention. Mike Collins has been one of the more prototypical Trump-era congressmen. He's very brash online and with his campaign messaging, especially when it comes to emphasizing Trump's policies around immigration.
14: The winner of today's runoff in Georgia will take on Democratic Senator John Ossoff in November. Fans at many World Cup games are facing dangerously hot, humid weather. NPR's Rebecca Hersher reports public health officials are urging fans to stay hydrated and take other precautions.
18: More than a third of World Cup matches are at risk for dangerously hot, humid conditions, according to an analysis by NPR. High humidity and temperatures over 90 degrees in Houston sent multiple World Cup fans to the hospital, and the National Weather Service issued an extreme heat warning for Miami on the day that city hosted its first match. People attending matches in the U.S. and Canada can bring a factory-sealed water bottle into the stadium to help stay hydrated. Public health experts also recommend staying in the shade as much as possible, including when waiting in line. Umbrellas, hats, and loose-fitting clothing can also help protect against heat exhaustion. Rebecca Hersher, NPR News.
14: World Cup games today include Algeria versus defending champion Argentina, France faces Senegal, and Iraq takes on Norway. It's NPR.
19: Live from KQED News, I'm Paul Lancour. Contra Costa County could soon prohibit its agencies and employees from cooperating with federal immigration authorities after a hearing yesterday on the proposed policy change. KQED's Julie Small reports.
20: Immigrant rights advocates and local officials say they want to see an ordinance that would prevent the county from sharing resources, everything from parking lots to databases, with ICE. Richmond City Council member Claudia Jimenez says her town and lots of Bay Area counties have passed such measures.
21: Alameda, San Mateo, San Francisco, Santa Clara, Santa Cruz, and Sonoma have all taken action to protect their communities. It is time for Contra Costa to do the same.
20: The county is weighing whether to make a policy change, an approach some argue would be faster and more flexible, or enact an ordinance. I'm Julie Small, KQED News.
19: Richard Tillman, the brother of late NFL player and Army Ranger Pat Tillman Jr., will serve 5 years in prison for arson. KQED's Joseph Jiha reports from his sentencing yesterday in federal court in San Jose.
22: The sentence comes nearly 1 year after Tillman filled his car with fireplace logs, backed it into a South San Jose post office, and lit it on fire, destroying the lobby. In court, Tillman made a rambling statement, at one point saying he believes he is the son of God. He also said, quote, "I didn't burn down a building for no reason. I've been trying to get people's attention for a long time." The 5-year sentence is the minimum for his crime, but both prosecutors and his defense attorney agreed it was sufficient. Tillman will also have to pay nearly $2.4 million in restitution. I'm Joseph Jiha, KQED News.
19: And I'm Paul Lancour.
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2: And I'm Peter O'Dowd in Phoenix. This is Here and Now. President Trump is at the G7 summit today in France, where he was asked a crucial question about his agreement with Iran to reopen the Strait of Hormuz. It was a question about two other countries that are not a part of the tentative deal.
6: Can this deal survive if Israel attacks Lebanon?
16: It can, and you know, I consider that the minor war. Iran's a big one, but we have that little pinprick out there that constantly rears its head, and that's Hezbollah.
2: Now, Iran wants Israeli forces to leave Lebanon as part of this agreement. Israel, however, has promised to keep them there. Let's bring in NPR's Carrie Kahn. She's in Tel Aviv. And Carrie, first of all, as I said, this agreement does not include Israel. What does the Prime Minister, Benjamin Netanyahu, think about that?
24: Exactly. He's not pleased about Israel not being part of this agreement and not being in the negotiations. He's getting a lot of flack about it from home. And depending on which player in the conflict you talk to, the deal to start negotiation is dependent on Israel withdrawing its troops from Lebanon. Netanyahu says clearly that is not going to happen. Iran says it's going to happen, but Netanyahu says it will not. And he's very unhappy that there are no details yet about what will happen to Iran's proxies, Hezbollah in Lebanon and Hamas in Gaza. And most important to him, how the U.S. will curb Iran's nuclear capabilities. No details about that either. Netanyahu says that's why Israel got into the war in the first place with Iran, to prevent what he said was an imminent nuclear threat. Speaking last night, he said it's been his lifelong mission to make sure Iran doesn't get a nuclear weapon, and he will continue to do that.
2: So that's Netanyahu. What about the broader reaction in Israel? What are you hearing from everyday people and from politicians?
24: I think it's an understatement to say that the reaction has been very negative. Everybody we spoke to on the streets, they repeatedly say, what was the whole reason for the war? What did we get out of it? The Iranian regime is still very firmly in power and still have nuclear capabilities. There's a lot of concern about Iranian sanctions being lifted in exchange for the end of fighting, and talk about Iran's coffers being refilled quickly as it's being able to sell oil on the world market again. And whether Iran will then take the money and continue to be able to fund these proxies and also rebuild its damaged, you know, granted heavily damaged military. From politicians, Netanyahu's political opponents are seizing on this agreement. You know, the elections are called for this sometime this fall, and there are many that plan to run against him for prime minister, and they're saying the only way to get regime change in Iran is to get new leadership in Israel. We hear many saying Israel should not leave Lebanon, and the defense minister, Israel Katz, says Israel is not leaving despite any pressures, he said, and he said, quote, any new ones to come.
2: Okay, so then the question becomes, what if Israel does not leave Lebanon? Could that upend everything that Trump and the Iranian leaders are trying to do here?
24: It's definitely shaping up to be a major point of contention, much more than this pinprick that Trump characterized it as. Iran's foreign minister says Israel has to pull out before the deal can even move forward. Hezbollah, too, even commented. They said that they are stop fighting for now, but that they see this as a, quote, prelude to an Israeli withdrawal in southern Lebanon. Again, Israel's repeatedly stated they will not withdraw and will remain in this large swath of the country that they're occupying right now. They say this is a vital, quote, buffer zone. And, you know, since this preliminary agreement was announced yesterday, Israel continues to conduct targeted attacks in Lebanon. They say they're fighting Hezbollah terrorists, and they continue demolishing structures and homes and villages that they now occupy in southern Lebanon.
2: Let's hear a little bit more from President Trump on the sidelines, again, of the G7.
16: Israel's fighting Hezbollah too long, and too many people are being killed. And you don't have to knock down an apartment house every time you're looking for somebody, because there are a lot of people in those apartment houses, and they're not all Hezbollah, that I can tell you. And I suggested to Israel to let Syria take care of Hezbollah. Because to be honest with you, I think they'd do a better job of doing it.
2: So, Kerry, what do you make of the president's tough words there for Israel? And also this mention of Syria taking care of Hezbollah. What's that about?
24: That's quite stunning. But we have seen Trump become more and more critical of Netanyahu's actions, especially Israel's ongoing campaign in Lebanon. Stunningly, you know, publicly, he's called Netanyahu crazy, difficult. With regard to Syria, it's unclear where this is coming from now. Last year, he did meet Syria's new leader who overthrew the Assad regime that had been in place in Syria for 50 years. And clearly, Trump is an admirer. He even invited the new leader to the White House last November. But, you know, this is already a very complicated picture here in the Middle East. The thought of bringing in Syria, it's kind of too much. It's difficult to comprehend. And the Lebanese are very skeptical of their neighbor Syria, which occupied Lebanon for decades.
2: Yeah. NPR's Kerry Kahn in Tel Aviv. Thank you so much. Appreciate it.
24: You're welcome.
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1: Anthropic's new artificial intelligence model is still unavailable. If you're following the story, the question is whether the AI product known as Fable 5 is too powerful and can be misused by hackers. Late last week, the U.S. government put restrictions on Fable 5, effectively taking it off the market. So what's next? Let's discuss with Sherry Davidoff, founder of the cybersecurity consulting firm LMG Security. Sherry, good to talk to you.
9: Nice to talk to you, Scott.
1: So let's talk about Anthropic's Fable 5. Soon after it came out, the White House said, hold on, we have this national security concern. What is the concern?
9: So the concern is that Fable and the model it's based on, Mythos, are very powerful. And one of the things they're good at is finding security flaws. So if everybody has access to that, then the concern is it's possible for bad actors to be able to break into your computer or break into websites or really any other infrastructure that we have. On the flip side of that, defenders need it too. And so security professionals have been clamoring because we use it to help find flaws in code before the bad guys do.
1: So the White House put this ban on the product for foreign nationals, and that is when Anthropic had to pull it from the market. Help us understand, why did the company have to pull it from the market?
9: So the United States ban was on any foreign actors having access to the model, whether or not they're in the United States. So, of course, when you think about how the internet works, it's just not possible to say, well, Scott, you can have access to it, but Joe Schmo, who is a foreign national, can't, even though they're in the same office. And this is actually a pretty old tactic of essentially treating it as though it's munitions, was used in the 90s as well when it came to rolling out strong encryption. So history is repeating itself. For those of you out there that remember when these things were happening in the 90s, we have been here before when it comes to new and powerful technology.
1: But I thought Anthropic put guardrails on the software so that the bad guys would not be able to use the strongest pieces of this software.
9: Yes, absolutely. And they did. And that's part of the controversy here. There was a security expert that reviewed the report which led to the shutdown of Fable. And what she said was that, number one, these issues can be replicated in other models that are still out there today. And also that the vulnerabilities that it's finding are relatively minor. There are still a lot of controls in place. It is not, as Anthropic said themselves, it is not a universal jailbreak of the AI model.
1: jailbreak, the question of whether you can jailbreak this software. What does that mean?
9: So the term jailbreak is used in a number of different ways. You're probably used to hearing it with respect to like your iPhone, jailbreaking an iPhone. Yeah, and that means essentially bypassing the manufacturer's restrictions. In the case of AI, Anthropic has restrictions that prevent people from misusing it. For example, they don't want people to use it to make bioweapons or to find security flaws in software that could lead to break-ins. At the same time, AI is not like a standard computer program. Think of it more like a human in that it's a little bit unpredictable. And so there are bypasses and ways to manipulate AI to get around things. And that's part of the nature of AI. It is not completely deterministic the way some computer programs can be.
1: Sherry, just to kind of understand the context here, what does all this say about AI and AI regulation and how well the government can do this?
9: Yeah, AI regulation is a tricky topic. And in fact, dozens of cybersecurity leaders just put their name on an open letter, because what we have to understand is that the United States is not alone. China, for example, is just a few months behind any known models that the U.S. has put out. And so if we slow down innovation by putting more regulation on it, what's going to happen is we're going to be leapfrogged by other countries. And we're going to start to see more and more U.S. companies trying to use models from outside the U.S., which has even bigger national security implications. Like when DeepSeek first came out and it was very cheap and very effective, we started to see that getting built into software products that you depend on. And all of a sudden, that means that China doesn't have to hack us. We might just be handing our data over to them or coding with their tools, and they can just sneak back doors in that way. So from a national security perspective, if that push-pull between regulation and allowing companies to innovate is very tricky.
1: Yeah, right. The argument is maybe you have to join this arms race for the reasons you described. Finally, let me ask you about Anthropic. It has sent people to Washington to try to work and negotiate with the administration. Do you think this product, Fable, may be back online before long?
9: Well, I have to tell you, Scott, about every 15 minutes, I'm Googling, is Fable back? Is Fable back? I need like a little therapy session. I only knew it for 3 days and it became my new best friend and now it's gone. My hope is that they will get this worked out.
1: Sure.
9: And there's been statements from the U.S. government indicating that they're trying to resolve it quickly, or at least people associated with the U.S. government. But frankly, all of this is happening behind closed doors. We don't know exactly what is being required of Anthropic. Mm. And I think it's just as likely we may see another model come out that's just as powerful that isn't in the crosshairs of this controversy. So one way or the other, you can't stop the pace of technology. The question is, who will come out with this first, and when will U.S. citizens have access?
1: Sherry Davidoff is founder of the cybersecurity firm LMG Security, and she hosts the podcast Cyberside Chats. Sherry, thanks so much.
9: Thanks so much, Scott.
1: You are listening to Here and Now.
0: Thank you for listening to Here and Now. I'm Danielle Venton, and we got to tell you, KQED lost federal funding last year, and we're trying to prove that we can spend less time fundraising and still reach our fundraising goals. 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

Israel has already rejected. Iranian Foreign Minister Abbas Araghchi says Israel's occupation of southern Lebanon would violate the deal. The United States has not said whether Lebanon was part of the final agreement. It remains unclear what is in the agreement, as it has yet been released publicly in full. Meanwhile, Republicans on Capitol Hill say they need more information about the proposed agreement. Some are expressing skepticism as they ask the White House for details. The preliminary agreement is set for a ceremonial signing Friday in Geneva, but Senate Republicans and some Democrats say there are still many unanswered questions about the deal, and they need information before it is finalized. The Trump administration is further dismantling the Department of Education, moving oversight of special education and civil rights to other agencies. The Department of Health and Human Services will oversee special education. The Justice Department will take over enforcement of civil rights in education. It will also take responsibility for protecting student privacy. You're listening to Here and Now.

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2: It's Here and Now. Most parents of young adults say they use smartphone apps to track kids' locations. That's according to a new survey. NPR's Allison Aubrey wondered if that tracking makes parents feel more at ease or more stressed out.
3: Imagine it's a Sunday evening in the 1980s or early 1990s, and there's a queue for the payphone in the hall of a college dorm. Students line up, waiting their turn for a brief check-in with parents. That was typical, says Lauren Steinberg, a psychology professor at Temple University.
4: I think the norm would have been, you know, to have maybe a weekly phone call, probably not more frequently than that. But I think that parents and their adult children are much closer emotionally these days.
3: From what he observes as a professor, technology has led to a pretty dramatic shift.
4: To the point where sometimes during midterms or finals, the students have to kind of block their parents from texting them because they're interrupting them too much.
3: Sarah Clark is co-director of the new University of Michigan survey released today. She explains they surveyed about 1,500 parents of 18 to 25-year-olds.
5: The first thing we asked was whether they use location tracking. And I was just shocked. 52% do that. And when they do it, the majority of time it is location tracking is always on.
3: Many cited safety or peace of mind as a main reason to track, but about 25% of parents acknowledged that tracking may cause anxiety more than reassurance. Clark says the problem arises when parents use tracking as a way to micromanage.
5: Hey, why aren't you in class? I thought you had to work at 9 o'clock. Weren't you going to exercise today? That's a signal that that's a parent who's having difficulty making that transition.
3: From parenting a child to parenting a young adult. There's no right or wrong, and each family has their own way of communicating. But these experts agree tracking should not be used as a form of surveillance.
4: This period of the late teens and early 20s is a really important time.

0: time for young people to develop a sense of autonomy and independence and to have parts of their life that their parents aren't necessarily in on.
1: And it does not need to be all or nothing. Parents can take the lead to set a new boundary.
0: I think a parent could say, I just want to keep in touch with you and find out what's going on in your life. And let's see if we can just make a set time.
1: Each week or a few times a week. Leah Beal, a college student at University of Michigan who's 19, says her whole family tracks each other on their smartphones.
2: I always feel really reassured knowing that my parents always know where I am and I know where they are. My whole family kind of tracks each other, and it's not a way of like forcing it on each other, but it's a nice way to like feel connected.
1: She works as a research assistant on the survey and says her advice is, if you don't want to be tracked, talk to your parents about a gradual shift.
2: For example, a young adult could tell their parents that they can have their location if they're out late or if they're traveling somewhere new.
1: She says in addition to her family, she and about 10 friends track each other's locations too, which is pretty common, so there are plenty of people to help keep her safe and stay connected. Allison Aubrey, NPR News.
3: 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We'll look at what that could mean for prices. Here and Now Anytime delivers the latest news just in time for your afternoon commute. 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
4: Catch up with us tomorrow morning. 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
10: This is Here and Now. And Peter, okay, I'm going to issue this challenge. We're going to talk cherries in this segment, which I'm going to declare will be pun-free, dad-joke-free. Can we do it?
11: Scott, I don't know. If you have listened to this show for even a second, you know that is probably not possible. So we'll try.
10: Well, joining this challenge that she did not sign up for is Here and Now resident chef Kathy Gunst with recipes. Kathy, how are you?
12: Hi, I'm very doubtful about this. But let's give it a try.
10: Let's go.
11: All right, so before we get underway, I got to ask you something kind of important here, which is, do you have to have one of those fancy cherry pitters to make the recipes we're about to talk about?
12: Very simple answer. No, you do not. I mean, don't we all have too many gadgets in our kitchen? That's called a cherry pitter. You don't need it at all. You can simply cut a cherry in half with a small sharp knife and just flick the pit out. Or you can undo a paper clip and fish the pit out without cutting it in half. But whenever you're cutting cherries, be sure to be working over a bowl, because every drop of that gorgeous scarlet-colored juice is worth saving. It's precious.
10: All right, equal time, Kathy, because my mom gave me a cherry pitter. I'm going to have to defend it as very cool.
12: It is very cool. And if you eat and bake with a lot of cherries, you'll be very happy to have it. But do you need to go out and buy one? No.
10: Fair enough. Okay.
12: Okay. We got that out of the way.
10: Basic question, Kathy. What is the difference between sweet versus sour cherries?
12: Okay, so a sour cherry is just what it sounds like. It's also called a tart cherry or a pie cherry. Mm. It's highly acidic. It's a great choice for pies and tarts and jam. Sweet cherries, you can eat raw. They have a high sugar content. You can also use them for all kinds of cooking, but they're quite different. Sour cherries don't grow that much in New England. They're big in upstate New York and I believe on the West Coast. Mm-hmm. And they're fantastic. And they're worth finding and popping in your freezer. Hold on to them because they make the best pie.
11: Well, we're going to talk about pie or at least dessert later, but the first recipe that you have is not dessert. It is a cherry recipe for a salad. Kathy, tell us about that.
12: This is all about colors and juice and refreshment. It uses cherries, watermelon cubes, creamy feta cheese, and little tomatoes or cherry tomatoes, and then some peppery radishes. So you can see it's got a very red theme. It's extremely beautiful. Take a look on the webpage. And all you do is arrange the cherries, the watermelon, the tomatoes, the feta, and the radishes, sprinkle some olive oil, lemon juice, and chives, and salt and pepper on it, and you're done, and people will ooh and ah. I've had that for lunch with a slice of warm, crusty bread and been ecstatically pleased.
10: Okay, that's exceeding the lunch I have in the fridge over here in Boston now. Oh, my goodness.
12: Tomorrow.
10: Sounds so good, Kathy.
12: Tomorrow, okay. Scott.
10: Your next recipe is also not a dessert, and I have to say this conversation, I was going to say it's the worst, I mean. Braised cherry and pork stew.
13: He did
10: stew.
13: It. He did
10: I did it.
13: It.
10: We failed.
11: No, he almost did it. Almost did it.
13: Okay,
10: go.
13: Yeah. So cherry and pork stew may sound a little bit weird, but stick with me. Yeah. It might sound more like something you'd want on a cold February night. But if a stew can be light, this one is. So you take sweet cherries, you take chunks of pork shoulder or butt, you take some sweet carrots, a shallot, and some dry red wine, and you add half the cherries at the beginning, and you braise this stew in the oven or on the stovetop, or if it's hot, you could put it outside on the barbecue. And then after it's braised for about an hour, you add the other half of the cherries. So what happens is that the first half that have been in the whole time melt down and create a cherry sauce. The second batch that comes in retains its shape and sweet flavor. So you get this pop of cherry in two different ways. And cherry and pork really go well. A lot of people know about duck with cherry. Yeah, it's a really beautiful combination. I was surprised, and I did think it was weird, and then it was so successful. My husband had thirds. That doesn't mean much these days, though, but it was big hit.
11: All right, we've been waiting for this moment, I think, for about 5 minutes. There is a dessert here, cherry and sour cream muffins.
13: Yeah, it can be... It can be breakfast, it can be snack, or dessert. Again, you use cherries two different ways. You use sweet or sour, fresh ones, and then you add dry cherries. Very basic kind of muffin mixture with sour cream, vanilla extract, flour, and I add a pinch of ginger, which really brings out the sweetness in the cherries. It's a very light but beautiful muffin because the cherries give it a beautiful color. And you can eat it all day long.
10: That's the right
11: which
10: answer.
11: We will.
10: All day long, we've been talking cherry recipes with Here and Now resident chef Kathy Gunst, and we will have all of her recipes at our website, hereandnow.org. Kathy, thanks.
13: Thank you.
10: Here and Now is a production of NPR and WBUR. I'm Scott Tong in Boston.
11: I'm Peter O'Dowd in Phoenix. It's Here and Now.
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10: It's Here and Now on day 6 of the World Cup. Plenty on the pitch today. France versus Senegal in New Jersey. The defending champs Argentina against Algeria in Kansas City. And Norway-Iraq here in Boston. Off the pitch, NPR's Jasmine Garst has looked into several immigration controversies surrounding it. Jasmine, good to have you back.
16: Hi, thanks for having me.
10: Iraq, playing for the first time since 1986. You have spent time in the Iraqi community in Dearborn, Michigan. What does this moment mean to them?
16: Oh, so much. Yeah, I was with the Iraqi community. It's really one of the biggest Iraqi American communities in the U.S., and you know, it's been 40 years. I mean, 40 years
10: wow.
16: since they were last able to play in a World Cup. And this is a culture where, like, soccer is everything. I mean, soccer is like the passion. And so people were just going nuts. And there was also, like, you know, they're in this group which is, you know, people are calling it the group of death. It has France. It has, you know, some really
10: Senegal.
16: Heavy hitters.
10: Mm-hmm.
16: Yeah,
10: mm-hmm.
16: Senegal. But, you know, people are saying, like, you know, even just to go out there into this pitch is going to be a victory.
10: Yeah. Also in this tournament is Iran, right? Tied 2-2 yesterday against New Zealand. That game was played in Los Angeles. Now, Iran's coach says the players were ordered to leave the United States to go back to their training base in Mexico just hours after the match. What's the latest?
16: I mean, he's called it a logistical, like, a disaster, you know? I mean, what's really important to know is that these are really grueling games. It's very hot. It's 90-plus minutes. And the players have to rest afterwards. And the fact that they say it took them 5 hours of travel and security.
10: Wow.
16: For what's normally
10: wow.
16: a really short trip from
10: mm-hmm.
16: LA to Tijuana and back. So, you know, they're just saying it's really going, it's affecting them, you know, on a sportsmanship level. And it probably has been one of the most political matches we've seen so far in the World Cup. There were protesters outside. There were reports of when the Iranian national anthem played. Some people turned their backs on the field. There were plenty of lion and sun emblems, which is like the centerpiece of Iran's official flag before 1979. So it was quite a political match.
10: Yeah, yeah, which puts the players in such a difficult position, right? They're just
16: trying
10: to play the soccer. Jasmine, you've also been in New Jersey, just outside New York, where Morocco battled Brazil to a draw. To many observers, including this one, Morocco outplayed Brazil. Morocco, of course, reached
16: 100%.
10: The Final Four in the last World Cup. They're going to be a co-host of the next World Cup. I understand you spoke to Moroccan superfans in the New Jersey, New York area.
16: Yes, and Scott, let me tell you, I really am starting to have a feeling that this tournament, African countries, African and Arab soccer leagues are really bringing it. You know, I spoke to one Moroccan fan who told me, do not call us underdogs anymore.
10: No
16: we are
10: way.
16: Clearly not underdogs. And just watching that game, I have to say, Morocco played an excellent game. And we've also seen other countries, you know, Cape Verde yesterday against Spain, really holding their own, which also the flip side of the Morocco-Brazil game. I think Brazil's performance was, you know, most people would agree was somewhat lackluster for the level that Brazil usually plays at. There's been a big question in this cup of what is going on with South American teams.
10: Yep, yep. Right. Uruguay, Ecuador, underperforming.
16: Mm-hmm.
10: The African countries, Cote d'Ivoire, overperforming. Cape Verde, got to talk about for a second. West African country, population 500,000 people. They drew with Spain's soccer titans. Tell me about their 40-year-old goalkeeper.
16: Oh, Vozinha. Little voice. That's what it means. And do you know, this is a really interesting fact. He made his debut in soccer the same year as Spanish star Lamine Yamal was born.
10: No kidding. What is he, like, yeah, 19, 18 right now?
16: He's 18.
10: 18.
16: And I think, you know, one of the stories about this World Cup is age, right? You have players like Cristiano Ronaldo,
10: 41.
16: Who's in his 40s now.
10: Mm-hmm.
16: Yeah. You have Vozinha, who is 40. You have Lionel Messi, who's getting older. But man, Vozinha, it's like Spider-Man called. He wants his moves back.
10: Yeah, yeah. Jasmine Garz is not just NPR's immigration reporter. She's the soccer analyst. You just heard her. She's covering the World Cup, and she also hosts the podcast The Last Cup, which examines sports, immigration, race, and identity. Jasmine, thanks so much.
16: Thanks for having me.
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9: 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Something huge is happening at KQED. 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
4: Stay tuned for more Here and Now on KQED coming up at noon. Over to Gretchen Lancour. She has traffic starting in Dorinda. Hi there.
17: It's a stall for the Caldecott Tunnel. For eastbound 24, a pickup truck is blocking the left lane inside the right bore. The backup is to Highway 13. And in Fremont, a crash just cleared for the Nimitz in the southbound direction for 880 before Thornton Avenue. Two vehicles now on the shoulder, but traffic is heavy from Whipple Road. Gretchen Lancour for KQED.
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19: From NPR and WBUR Boston, I'm Peter O'Dowd.
10: And I'm Scott Tong. This is Here and Now. Coming up, the U.S. and Iran are set to sign a framework peace deal this week. President Trump says dual blockades of the Strait of Hormuz have been lifted.
20: The ships are starting to move nicely. Oil is starting to go.
19: Also, Colorado gets approval to import cheaper prescription drugs from Canada. Now, just got to find Canadian suppliers willing to sell them.
10: And in a new book, Princeton's Eddie Claude looks at cycles of American birthday celebrations. He says they obscure a dark truth on race.
21: We're telling a particular story. We're trying to whitewash the past, right? We don't want to tell a story about our ugliness.
10: Coming up Here and Now.
19: First, the news.
0: Live from NPR News in Washington, I'm Libby Casey. The U.S. and Iran plan to sign their Memorandum of Understanding to end the Iran war on Friday, but Israel is not part of the diplomacy. NPR's Carrie Khan says Israeli Prime Minister Benjamin Netanyahu is facing political fallout.
2: He's not pleased about Israel not being part of this agreement and not being in the negotiations. He's getting a lot of flack about it from home. And depending on which player in the conflict you talk to, the deal to start negotiation is dependent on Israel withdrawing its troops from Lebanon. Netanyahu says clearly that is not going to happen. Iran says it's going to happen, but Netanyahu says it will not.
0: Netanyahu says he wants to know what will happen to Iran's proxies, Hezbollah in Lebanon and Hamas in Gaza, and wants clarity on how the U.S. will curb Iran's nuclear capabilities. The tentative agreement's details are not public. Officials at the U.S. Department of Education have just announced major changes related to two of its key responsibilities. As NPR's Janaki Mehta reports, offices overseeing special education and students' civil rights will now shift to other federal agencies.
22: The offices overseeing special education, as well as rehabilitative services for adults with disabilities, are moving to the Department of Health and Human Services. The Education Department's Office for Civil Rights is now going to the Department of Justice. In a letter obtained by NPR, two top officials at the Ed Department say the moves are part of an administration commitment to end what they call micromanagement. These changes are part of the Trump administration's promise to dismantle the Department of Education altogether. Disability advocates are concerned that the rights of students with disabilities will suffer with a move to HHS, where they say disability could be seen through the lens of medical needs rather than students getting a quality public education. Janaki Mehta, NPR News.
0: A federal judge in Georgia is recusing herself from a case over the Trump administration's effort to access the state's voter registration list. NPR's Carrie Johnson reports that the Justice Department had questioned the judge's impartiality.
23: The Trump DOJ says U.S. District Judge Eleanor Ross crossed a line when she attended a campaign event for Fulton County District Attorney Fani Willis. Willis is a Democrat who once tried to prosecute President Trump for election interference. Now, Judge Ross has agreed to step away from a dispute about Georgia's voter rolls because of what she called an abundance of caution over the perception of bias. Assistant U.S. Attorney General Harmeet Dhillon says common sense has prevailed. Judge Ross is under scrutiny after a court committee found she had sex in her chambers and then lied about it after a clerk reported her behavior. Carrie Johnson, NPR News.
0: At last check, Wall Street was mixed as investors wait for the Federal Reserve to weigh in on interest rates and also watch for more news about the Iran war tentative agreement. It's NPR.
24: Live from KQED News, I'm Paul Langkor. Actor and comedian Ahmed Ahmed is suing San Mateo County after he says several county sheriffs physically and sexually battered him and kept him in custody for nearly a day without charges. Ahmed was arrested last September at San Francisco International Airport while returning from a tour abroad. He was brought to the county jail in Redwood City, where he alleges deputies assaulted him and inflicted disabling injuries. He believes he was targeted for being ethnically Arab.
25: I feel like, personally, and I could be wrong, I feel like there was some racial discrimination going on, which is a normal thing in America these days.
24: Ahmed is an American citizen born in Egypt and raised in Riverside, California. The county attorney's office said they were aware of the lawsuit but declined to comment further. San Leandro city officials have appointed an interim police chief days before the current chief is set to be arraigned on a hit-and-run charge. Joseph Crines was appointed interim chief yesterday. Crines has served as a police chief in Sausalito, Novato, and Vallejo. He will take over from an assistant chief who had been in charge of the San Leandro Police Department after Chief Angela Averett was placed on paid leave in May in connection with a freeway collision last year. Averett is set to be arraigned Thursday morning. In sports, the Valkyries beat the L.A. Sparks 78-58. The Giants play the Braves in Atlanta at 4:15 our time. 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
5: And I'm Scott Tong in Boston. This is Here and Now. Iran's foreign minister says further talks to end the war with the U.S. will begin as soon as his government signs a framework memorandum. Today, Swiss officials said the signing of that preliminary deal will take place Friday in Switzerland. This morning in France, President Trump said the war is over and that the U.S. and Iran are lifting their blockades of the Strait of Hormuz.
20: The ships are starting to move nicely. Oil is starting to go and the prices are coming down rapidly. Stock market is going up rapidly. A lot of good things are happening. And most importantly, Iran will not have a nuclear weapon. That was how I got involved in this. We can't let that happen. So they will not have a nuclear weapon.
5: Let's note the actual text of the agreement is still not out. Let's get a perspective from the Middle East. Nagar Mortazavi is senior fellow at the Center for International Policy and host of the Iran podcast. She's in Doha, Qatar. Nagar, welcome back.
6: Thank you for having me.
5: You're in Qatar on the Persian Gulf, just across from Iran. The country has been caught in the crossfire as Iran has launched attacks on targets there, including an American airbase. How are people there responding to news of this framework deal?
6: There's a lot of happiness and relief because, as you said, this is a country, the host of the largest U.S. base in the region, a very close ally of the U.S., but also a close ally of Iran. And it's essentially caught between a powerful ally and a powerful neighbor that has been there, will always be there. And so they have been trying to manage sort of this fight and these relationships. This memorandum is really bringing some relief. And we know Qatar played a very key role, especially towards the end.
5: You, of course, are watching Iran very closely. How do you read how Iranian leaders are framing
10: this temporary deal and whether they will indeed sign the memorandum of understanding, which is expected Friday.
6: All signs indicate that they will sign it, and they have already started selling it both sides, and they are presenting this as an absolute win and an absolute loss for the opposite side. And it's something that's happening both in Tehran and Washington, and it was very much expected. And frankly, for them, winning wasn't hard. For them, winning was just not losing, because they didn't have any of these grand goals that the U.S. set: regime change, destroying their army, destroying their navy. You know, and then eventually the problem that wasn't even a problem, which is reopening the Strait of Hormuz, that was created because of this war. And that's now the core basis of this memorandum. So for the Iranians, permanently ending the war, including Lebanon, having the U.S. lift the blockade and some economic relief down the line in exchange for a nuclear deal, is something that they're presenting as a win that they got because they showed a lot of strength and deterrence on the battlefield.
10: One topic still very unclear, likely up for future discussion, is Iran's nuclear program, including its enriched uranium, which President Trump has said the U.S. will destroy. At this point, are there realistic options as to what the future of Iran's nuclear program will look like?
6: So the Iranians have committed publicly, privately, that they're not going to weaponize. They're not after a nuclear weapons program. The details of a civilian nuclear program, the levels of enrichment, you know, the nuclear stockpile that they have, which is beyond what a civilian program needs, all of that is to be discussed later. One sticking point that I will be watching is Lebanon, because yes, Iran wants Lebanon very much involved, and Israel does not want that.
10: Well, let me jump in and ask you about this question. Iran's foreign minister has said the deal requires Israel to withdraw from Lebanon, where it has been attacking the Iranian-backed militia Hezbollah. On Morning Edition today, Israel's ambassador to the United States, Michael Leiter, defended Israel's actions in Lebanon.
7: We're not going to withdraw from South Lebanon, and the madmen of Tehran have no business poking their nose into Lebanon. This is precisely the issue that we're dealing with, Iran being a regional hegemon.
10: So is this question of Israel and Lebanon going to be a deal-breaking issue?
6: It can be. So what happens here is Israel, who's not a party at the table, and Lebanon, also not a party at the table, are very much part of this deal. So right now, the ball would be in Washington's court. The inclusion of Lebanon in this peace deal is something that Iran is not going to drop, and that it can only happen with pressure from President Trump.
10: Yeah. Briefly, Nagar, do you sense that this process will hold? We have a ceasefire, and the idea is it will lead to a memorandum of understanding being signed and then longer term peace talks. This whole process, is it your sense that it will hold and continue on?
6: I have hope, because I feel like both sides are done with the war. They want to exit the war, and they have shown a lot of seriousness. I mean, President Trump has said that he actually himself signed the memorandum that shows seriousness. The vice president is going for the signing, the Iranian Speaker of Parliament. All of these are signs of seriousness. But at the same time, there's so much that can go wrong. So many spoilers, so many parties that have interest in making this go the wrong way. One of them being in Lebanon, Israel, that whole situation. So yes, I have hope, but at the same time, you know, this is going to be a long process. It's going to be very complicated and difficult. The nuclear talks are actually the most complicated, difficult part of this. And I don't know if 2 months is enough. It requires a lot of technical expertise, all hands on deck, essentially, that both sides need to assemble. So I hope it continues. I hope it holds. People in the region, across the region, here in Doha, in Iran, in Lebanon, all over place, want this war to end, but it's just going to be a difficult road ahead.
10: Nagar Mortazavi is senior fellow at the Center for International Policy. She also hosts the Iran podcast. Nagar, thank you very much.
6: Thank you for having me.
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10: It's Here and Now. On this 250th anniversary of the country, the administration's public celebration will not be a surprise. A White House that is requiring Smithsonian museums to remove, quote, divisive narratives will undoubtedly tout historical accomplishments with pomp. This is not new. our next guest argues the nation's anniversaries have consistently sought to reinforce a mythology and obscure dark truths about race in this country. Eddie Glaude is a historian and professor of African American Studies at Princeton. His new book is America USA, How Race Shadows the Nation's Anniversaries. And he's in studio in Boston. Eddie Glaude, welcome back to Here and Now.
8: Always such a pleasure to see you and talk with you.
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0: Your book published with this original music composition from classical composer Joel Thompson.
1: Yeah.
0: In this first section we're listening to, you say reflects the core idea of the book. So as we listen, let me ask you about the main contention you make, that America has a double consciousness. What do you mean?
1: Yeah, so you know, in 1903, Du Bois wrote The Souls of Black Folk, and he said that black people see themselves through the eyes of those who despise them. And he called that double consciousness. But I think the double consciousness that he's describing is actually a consequence of the divided soul of the nation. America imagines itself at once as a beacon of freedom and as a white republic. And you can't hold those two views together without contradiction, without depositing a kind of madness at the heart of the nation. And so what I'm trying to do is to explore this tension, this vexed contradiction that bubbles up with the milestone anniversaries when we have to tell ourselves a story about ourselves.
0: Well, there's the story kind of America publicly tells itself on July 4th.
1: Yeah.
0: And then you write about the long history of what often happens on July 5th. Or a day historically where African Americans have often, in your words, spoken back.
1: Yeah.
0: And I want to play a very famous speech from orator, freed slave Frederick Douglass, July 5th, 1852. This is actor Phil Darius Wallace performing it in 2017. And in that speech, Douglass writes, "What to the American slave is your 4th of July? I answer,
2: it is a day that reveals to him more than any other day of the year the gross conduct and cruelty to which he is the constant victim. To him, your celebration is a sham."
0: 1852. What is the long importance of July 5th?
1: July 5th was celebrated among black Americans, like Juneteenth today, because it marked the end of slavery in the state of New York. It was New York Abolition Day.
0: 1827.
1: Exactly.
0: Yes. Mm-hmm.
1: So the point here is that there's been always this alternative commemorative calendar in black America. As America is celebrating its freedom, purportedly John Adams said to King George, "We will not be your Negroes." At the very moment in which he's giving voice to a notion of freedom is based on an intimate understanding of unfreedom. So initially, black folks celebrated January 1st. Why? Because it's January 1st, 1808. It's the end of the transatlantic slave trade. Then we celebrated August 1st, 1834, West Indian Emancipation Day, July 5th, New York Abolition Day, Juneteenth. Now, in July 5th of 1852, Douglass is speaking in that moment. The Fugitive Slave Law of 1850 has turned the country into slave catchers and fugitives. Mm. He's speaking at the heart of the contradictions, the horror that will lead us to the Civil War, that would leave 600,000 men dead on land and sea. So in that moment, he's saying, look, there's a serpent coiled in the belly, in the bosom of the nation that is slavery. You must rid the country of it if we are to survive.
0: Well, let's move on to some of the key years you chronicle in your new book, America, USA, these big American birthdays, as it were. So 1876, the centennial. Reconstruction has been declared for more than a decade, but the period sees horrific anti-black violence, as you write, in places like Vicksburg, Mississippi, Colfax, Louisiana. So I'm going to cue in part two of the music composition that goes with your book. So, Eddie Glaude, you say it explodes the motif with sounds of conflict and violence.
1: Yeah.
0: In this period, in and around 1876, you write, the country has grown weary of Reconstruction. Tell me about that.
1: Yeah, you know, there's this claim of overreach. And so you have this all-out assault on the aims and ends of radical Reconstruction. What's so tragic about it is that Frederick Douglass in 1875 says, "We gained our freedom through a falling out between white men." Now, we must ask the question, I'm paraphrasing him here, what will happen now that they've reconciled?
0: Oh, wow.
1: And we know what happens. So Douglass, who is in so many ways got an example of freedom snatching, born a slave, escapes, lives long enough to see the Emancipation Proclamation signed, but he also lives long enough to see the first Jim Crow laws. He calls these people in this moment the Apostles of Forgetfulness. Sounds familiar, right?
0: The Apostles of Forgetfulness. All right, we're going to have to jump forward. 1926, the sesquicentennial of the U.S. By now, the 1920s, the Klan has reemerged in 1915. So many anti-immigrant laws have passed, including quotas on Southern Europeans and Eastern Europeans and Central Europeans. The Klan holds this huge march in Washington, D.C. in 1925. Again, it's on one of these key birthdays. What do you make of this period, this marking of the country's birth?
1: Well, it's really contentious because, you know, immigration has placed all these strains on the way in which the country imagines itself. I mean, you forgot to mention in the 19th century the Chinese Exclusion
0: 1882.
1: Act. Yeah. And so there's this insistence on imagining the country as white. We need to understand this because the ideology of white Anglo-Saxonism, right, is driving America's imperial ambition at the same time. And Jim Crow is being consolidated. The Klan is reborn in this period. The Johnson-Reed Immigration Act of 1924 was basically written by the Klan. Congressman Johnson from Washington was a member of the Klan. Senator Reed represented Pennsylvania, which had over 250,000 members of the Klan. And so at the 150th anniversary of the nation in Philadelphia, the Klan was approved to hold its annual convention on the grounds of the exposition. They were going to celebrate the flag and burn a cross at the same time. Mm-hmm. So it gives us a sense of the divided soul.
0: Well, and this is the division you say comes up over and over. As we move on to 1976, the bicentennial, it was a complicated, divided country post-Watergate, post-Vietnam. I kind of want to come up to the present, you know, year 250. There is a, quote, Trump rally upcoming. And in the context of politicized history, of course, the remaking of the architecture of my town, Washington, D.C., removing museum exhibits on slavery, affirmative action. As a scholar of history, how do you situate, how do you contextualize this moment, 250th moment?
1: We're in a second lost cause. You know, when we see the collapse of Reconstruction, you have two phases. You have redemption and you have lost cause. Redemption, of course, is the violent overthrow of Reconstruction. The disenfranchisement of black folk. Well, the lost cause is the epistemic violence. It's an assault on what we know, on the history books. Well, what are we doing now? We're telling a particular story. We're trying to whitewash the past, right? We don't want to tell a story about our ugliness. Now, what makes this important, Scott, is that in 1926, Calvin Coolidge was making a move around the revolution. Revolution wasn't radical. It was conservative. All we need is to remember and to restore, because in the revolution, in our founding, America's salvation was secured. Now, what MAGA does is give that an evangelical twist. Trump and Vance and others, they don't care about more perfect union talk. In fact, it's an affront to talk about the country moving towards perfection, because perfection was already secured. And then he blends that with his own sense of self. America's celebration must be a celebration of Trumpism itself, because Trump ushers in the golden age of the country. Mm. And then Vance comes along and makes the choice. It's not creed that secured our salvation. It's blood and soil. So they double down on the idea that America is a white republic.
0: I want to cue the last movement in this composition that comes with your book.

0: First of all, this is beautiful. Oh my goodness. Eddie Glaude, you end your book and you describe this part of the composition as a section of hope shadowed by ambivalence. What does that mean?
1: At the crossroads. It's a blues. It's the slave spiritual. He's quoting in that moment, you can hear America the Beautiful. It's hopeful. But then you hear a blues sonority at the end, right? Which is what was in the beginning.

0: But I keep going back to what my student told me, what she wrote in her final paper in my Baldwin seminar. She said, perhaps it's not hope that we need to reach for. Perhaps what we need to do in this moment is just simply tell the truth, carried with love, but lit by rage. We have to bear witness in our troubled times, she basically told me, and I listened to her.
1: The book is America, USA, How Race Shadows the Nation's Anniversaries, and the author here with us in studio, Eddie Glaude, professor of African American Studies at Princeton. Always a pleasure. Eddie, thank you.
0: Always, Scott. Thank you so much, man. Appreciate you.
1: This is Here and Now.
2: Live from NPR News in Boston, I'm Steve Brown. President Trump and G7 leaders are focusing on the Ukraine war, with the U.S. president considering reimposing sanctions on

0: The crash occurred today at a railway crossing in a sugar-producing town in the south of the country. A National Railways of Zimbabwe spokesperson said the bus driver failed to stop and check for oncoming trains, violating railway safety regulations. At least 25 others were hurt. McDonald's is frying up some apple pies to honor America's 250th birthday. The company said today that it is bringing back its fried apple pies for the first time in more than three decades. 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
1: The state of Colorado has won FDA approval to import prescription drugs from Canada, where medication is often far cheaper than in the United States. Colorado Governor Jared Polis told Colorado Public Radio it's a critical first step in the fight to lower drug prices.
2: We all are sick and tired of being completely ripped off and paying twice as much, three times as much for the exact same prescription drug being sold in England or Canada.
1: The state says it could save Coloradans around $46 million over the next 3 years. But first, Colorado needs to find suppliers in Canada who are willing to sell. John Daly's on the line. He's a health reporter at Colorado Public Radio. John, welcome. And why don't you start with which Canadian drugs we're talking about here and why those drugs?
3: Sure. The list includes drugs for diabetes, HIV, prostate cancer, leukemia, cystic fibrosis, and inflammatory conditions, among other things. And among the drugs on the list are some that a lot of people have heard of or are often seen in TV ads. Those include Eliquis, which is a blood thinner that lowers the risk of stroke, the blood sugar medication Ozempic, which some people use for weight loss, and Rinvoq, which is used to treat chronic inflammation.
1: A lot of people use those prescription drugs. How much cheaper could they be from Canada?
3: Well, you know, the governor and the governor's office say that they think it could be 20% to 70% cheaper than they are right now. And the state estimates the program could save Coloradans around $46 million over the next 3 years, that figure that you cited earlier.
1: Okay, so the governor says these drugs from Canada could be available in Colorado as soon as early next year, but I understand that's easier said than done. What's standing in the way?
3: Well, you know, the idea has met resistance in Canada. Officials there have repeatedly made clear that they don't want to imperil their own medicine supply, and that, you know, past outreach by states has failed to generate meaningful participation. The pharmaceutical industry has expressed skepticism about this idea, and they raise those issues from Canada and say that, you know, they worry about this posing a serious danger to public health, and they question whether these programs really would save money for patients.
1: Well, there may be lessons here from Florida. That state also got FDA approval back in 2024. It was the first to do this. But Florida still hasn't gotten a single shipment of Canadian medication. And here's Governor Polis talking about that in an interview with ABC affiliate Denver 7. Let's listen.
2: We learned a lot from Florida's proposal, which is approved, but never actually worked yet. And they've actually moved away from trying to figure out how to do it.
1: So what exactly went wrong in Florida, and how is Colorado's plan any different?
3: Well, I think the big obstacle really remains what's happening in Canada. You know, that's where the supply would come from, and they've got to work out those kinks before the drugs could come to the United States. You know, Governor Polis didn't specify how Colorado's plan differs from Florida, but as you say, he insists that the drugs could be available as soon as next year, and he's optimistic that Colorado could even beat Florida in being able to get the drugs and those drug savings here. And I think he also believes that the more states to step up and get this kind of authorization will add pressure to this possibly happening.
1: Well, I see. And importing drugs from Canada probably isn't going to solve the ongoing problem of high drug prices across the United States. But is there a way in which it might actually add a little impetus or make a small difference in the problem?
3: I think Governor Polis certainly thinks that it could. And it gives him and the administration both the opportunity to talk about drug prices being too high and trying to show their constituents that they're trying to do something to change that.
1: Well, until fairly recently, the Food and Drug Administration opposed this idea of importing drugs from Canada. What changed?
3: Well, you know, that's unclear. The governor said that he's been working with both the Biden and Trump administration to make that happen. You know, it may really have something to do with affordability being such an important topic this election year with fall midterms coming up. You know, high prescription drug prices are a big worry for a lot of Americans, and this would be one way for the administration to signal that it gets those concerns. It also maybe would put additional pressure on the industry to perhaps lower prices in response. I think that's the thinking here, and seems to be the thinking from the governor's office here in Colorado.
1: John Daly is a health reporter at Colorado Public Radio with news that the state has won FDA approval to import prescription drugs from Canada. John, thanks.
3: You bet.
1: Stay with us. We have a lot of news ahead. It's here and now.
4: Good afternoon. I'm Natalia Navarro. 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
1: It's Here and Now. A renowned extreme athlete named Andy Lewis died over the weekend after a tandem base jumping accident in Moab, Utah. The person he was instructing also died. Base jumpers parachute from bridges and buildings or canyon walls, and Andy Lewis was well known in his community as one of the very best. He was 39 years old. Ryan Jenks was a close friend. He's on the phone now. Ryan, thanks for taking time to talk with us today. It's nice to speak with you.
9: Nice to be here.
1: Do you have any information about what happened in Moab? I understand that is a jump that you have actually done with him. Do you have any idea what went wrong?
9: Yeah, so tandem base jumping is where you strap a passenger to your front. Base jumping at baseline is, you know, dangerous. But when you strap a passenger to your front, it adds complexity. Now, they pick safer jumps, predictable areas. They only do it in good weather. So they eliminate a lot of the risk for, you know, the passenger. But when something goes wrong with such a big parachute, it's very hard to correct it quickly. Mm. So everything goes fine until it doesn't. But he really loved sharing base jumping with everyone. He did over 1,800 base jumps, tandem base jumps. He did thousands and thousands of his own, of course.
1: And anyone who does base jumping or these extreme sports understands the risk and how it might end up, and yet it doesn't stop them. Is that something that you talked about in your relationship with Andy? How did he see the risk?
9: Yeah, the base jumpers, they all kind of accept that is their fate, and that could be what happens to them, but it's very exciting, and it's the risk is what makes it fun. And as a passenger, of course you know what the risk is. You're strapped to a dude that waddles you to the edge. And usually you're attached to a rope swing or there's a rope in front of you. There is nothing in front of you. It is terrifying.
1: And but you do it anyways. Yeah.
9: Yeah, it's fun. The best memories I have in my life are the ones that I do crazy stuff with Andy.
1: He was a legend. You know, he had this viral moment in the Super Bowl in 2012 performing on a slackline with Madonna, who was on stage with him.
9: Yeah.
1: What made him so special, so talented, and what do you think his greatest accomplishment was?
9: He was a crazy good athlete. So anything he touched, he did good at. So when I was with him in March, he said a nice quote that I don't want to butcher too bad here. Experts or talent can hit the target dead center. Geniuses can hit a target no one can see. And I think he was really a genius about hitting targets that no one even thought about trying to hit. And so what he did in base jumping is absolutely insane. What he did in slacklining was absolutely insane. He pushed both those sports so far forward. And that's why we all consider him a legend. He did things, you know, everyone's very familiar with Alex Honnold and the free solos that he has.
1: The climber, right.
9: Yeah, the climber. And everyone's like, wow. And as a climber, you watch Alex and you're like, wow, he is a million light years ahead of everyone. That's Andy in a sport no one's heard of.
1: Ryan Jenks, a friend of Andy Lewis, who died in a base jumping accident over the weekend in Moab, Utah. Ryan, thanks for sharing with us. We appreciate it.
9: You're welcome.
1: It's Here and Now.
4: I'm Natalia Navarro. I'm an anchor and journalist here at KQED. I'm going to give you the facts here. $1 million, one short week, and this on-air fundraiser ends at 7 p.m. We're working on a new triple challenge that came in today to help us get to that goal. 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
10: Thanks, Natalia and Gabe. More coming up, all things considered, very soon after traffic with Gretchen Lancour.
11: We will start in the North Bay with a problem south of Sonoma for 121. Eastbound direction after 8th Street East, a car and a Jeep involved in a head-on collision here. Both directions are blocked. First responders are on scene working to free a trapped driver. Eastbound is slow from Broadway and westbound solid from Central Avenue. And a SIG alert just lifted for San Rafael, 101 southbound before Central San Rafael. We have an overturned crash that's cleared. Traffic's still recovering and it's slow from the St. Vincent curve. Gretchen Lancour for KQED.
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12: Fledgling technological companies who are watching this happen might start to sour on the United States.
13: The Trump administration has suspended Anthropic's newest AI models over national security concerns.
14: For Tuesday, June 16th, this is All Things Considered from NPR News.
13: I'm Elsa Chang.
14: And I'm Adrian Florido. This hour, new research for adults living with prediabetes.
13: Lifestyle interventions that can help reduce the risk of other health problems.
15: A modest amount of exercise and dietary changes done consistently can lead to these kinds of benefits.
14: Also, in some high school mountain bike competitions, varsity girls race shorter distances than boys do.
13: But one 16-year-old athlete in Utah is trying to change that.
16: Really, they're kind of going against what they say because they're showing that we can't do the same as boys.
14: Those stories after the news.
17: Live from NPR News in Washington, I'm Libby Casey. President Trump is continuing to discuss the Iran preliminary agreement and other pressing issues with G7 leaders in eastern France. NPR's Franco Ordonez reports Trump had some strong words for the Israeli prime minister.
18: President Trump says the next phase of negotiations should be easier than the first round that led to the signing of the Memorandum of Understanding. But Trump also said the Israeli Prime Minister, Benjamin Netanyahu, needs to dial down the aggression in Lebanon.
19: I've had a great relationship with Bibi, but now Bibi has to be more responsible with respect to Lebanon.
18: Tension has been high between Trump and Netanyahu over Israel's aggression toward the Iran-backed militant group. Trump has complained that the strikes are hurting the efforts to strike a peace deal with Iran. Trump said if Israel can't do the job, then Syria should take over the fight against Hezbollah. Franco Ordonez, NPR News, Evian, France.
17: Vice President J.D. Vance went on ABC talk show The View today to promote his new book. The show's six hosts peppered him with tough questions about the administration's policies, as well as about how his faith squares with those policies. Vance was interviewed for most of the hour-long show. NPR's Danielle Kurtzleben has more.
20: Host Ana Navarro asked Vance about Trump's recent comment that he, quote, loves the inflation.
21: What he said, Anna, what he said is that he loves the fact that the inflation is going to come down when this war is over. That's what he said.
22: That's not what he said.
20: The hosts were broadly critical of the administration and also asked Vance about the Epstein files and the Trump administration's deportation tactics. Vance's new book is called Communion, Finding My Way Back to Faith, and is about his conversion as an adult to Catholicism. While many politicians write books as preludes to presidential runs, Vance has not yet declared his 2028 intentions. Danielle Kurtzleben, NPR News.
17: The slump in the housing market continues. NPR's Scott Horsley reports on the latest home construction numbers from the Commerce Department.
23: Home builders broke ground on almost 16% fewer homes in May than they did the month before. Most of that slowdown was in apartment construction. The drop in single-family starts was less than 2%. Building permits, which are seen as a guide to future construction, were down less than 1%. A survey by the National Association of Home Builders shows builders' confidence remains weak. Rising mortgage rates are not helping with the housing slump. Scott Horsley, NPR News, Washington.
17: The Trump administration is moving two of the major responsibilities out of the Education Department as part of its plan to dismantle it. The work of safeguarding civil rights will go to the Department of Justice, and the office that supervises programs for students with disabilities will go to the Department of Health and Human Services. Disability rights advocates had fought that move, warning that it could mean less federal oversight of states and fewer students receiving services. This is NPR News in Washington.
24: Live from KQED News, I'm Paul Lancour. Polls close at 8 tonight in a special primary election for the East Bay congressional seat that was vacated by Eric Swalwell in April. KQED's Joseph Jiha has the details.
25: A total of 11 candidates are running for the seat, including State Senator Aisha Wahab and former Dublin Mayor Melissa Hernandez. If one candidate wins more than 50% of the votes tonight, they will win the seat outright. Otherwise, the top two finishers will move on to a special general election in August. The seat was left open when Eric Swalwell resigned in April over allegations of sexual assault and misconduct. The winner of the special election will take over the seat through January, when his term was set to end. In a separate June 2nd primary for the next four-year term in Congress, Wahab earned more than 38% of the vote in a field of nine candidates. I'm Joseph Jiha, KQED News.
24: A man accused of threatening and stalking healthcare workers at San Francisco General Hospital is now facing hate crime charges. Prosecutors say Solomon Caviano Casperson is set to be arraigned this afternoon on 3 felony counts of making criminal threats and 1 count of stalking, with enhancements for a hate crime and the use of a weapon. Casperson allegedly was verbally aggressive with a healthcare worker in April, using homophobic slurs and threatening to kill them. He then allegedly returned earlier this month and threatened to kill the person, again using homophobic slurs and waving an umbrella at them, and then waited outside while continuing to make threats and swinging the umbrella. The charges come after a social worker at SF General was killed in a stabbing in December by a patient who had been the subject of repeated security incidents and complaints. I'm Paul Lancour, KQED News.
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14: It's All Things Considered from NPR News. I'm Adrian Florido in Washington.
13: And I'm Elsa Chang in Culver City, California. Anthropic's newest AI models have been suspended by the federal government over national security concerns. This happened on Friday evening, and officials from the tech company and the Trump administration are still debating a solution. It's just another example of conflict between the Trump administration and Anthropic, a company that has advocated for more guardrails around the technology. NPR White House correspondent Deepa Shivram is here with more. Hi, Deepa.
0: Hello.
13: Hello. Okay, so the government issued this suspension of the new models from Anthropic on Friday. What's happened since then?
0: Yeah, so those Anthropic models are Fable 5 and Mythos 5, and they were suspended because of national security concerns. Mm-hmm. The threat was that the models could be jailbroken. In other words, the security mechanisms built into the AI models could be undone. Now, the suspension from the government was for any foreign users, so anyone not a U.S. citizen, and that even included some Anthropic employees. But in order to comply with the directive, Anthropic said they had to shut down their models for everyone. So since that's happened, there's been, as you can imagine, a lot of confusion and disruption, and definitely still questions about the mechanisms and the legal authority the administration has to suspend this technology. The White House on their end has been mostly quiet about the decision, but they did say that officials from the Commerce Department met with Anthropic in Washington yesterday. Anthropic said in a statement that, quote, both parties are working quickly to get this resolved.
13: Wait, so shutting down access so abruptly like that, like how does that affect the Trump administration's goals for AI? Because, I mean, they've historically been more interested in innovation rather than regulations around safety, right?
0: Yeah, I mean, there's still a lot unfolding here when it comes to what those specific national security concerns were, who they involve. But in terms of immediate impact, there's some big concerns here about what kind of precedent this sets. Elsa, I spoke with Ifeoma Ajinwa. She's a law professor who focuses on AI ethics at Emory University. And she said this suspension could have what she calls a chilling effect on the U.S.'s lead on AI around the world, because it may not be a reliable place for AI businesses or startups.
2: If a company feels like it's not going to be able to globally expand and that the U.S. is an unwelcoming business home, then, you know, that company is going to go elsewhere.
0: And this is kind of part of this recent trend almost from the Trump administration of how they're sort of undercutting themselves on AI. Trump's goal with AI has been to win the global AI race, to beat China, to innovate. But many of his decisions, whether it's, you know, cutting science research funding or limiting foreign student visas or this suspension, a lot of experts say it counteracts some of those goals. And it also throws into question what kind of relationship the U.S. wants with this, with its allies when it comes to sharing the benefits of AI, right? This is a hugely impactful technology. It's changing our lives every day. So what happens when there are limits on how much it's shared and who we share it with?
13: Yeah. Well, speaking of allies, Trump is at the G7 now in France. Has this issue come up in meetings over there? Like, what are other world leaders saying about all this?
0: Yeah, there's definitely a lot of global leaders who are very tapped in, very much paying attention. Canada's Prime Minister Mark Carney said that this was a warning for what over-reliance on certain models can look like. I think looking forward, the EU is something to watch. They've been pretty strict on their AI laws, which the U.S. has been critical of, but maybe they won't want to rely on U.S. technology as much anymore and change some of those regulations. So that's something to look out for.
1: That is NPR's Deepa Shivaram. Thank you so much, Deepa.
0: Thank you.
14: Now we have new developments in the Trump administration's efforts to dismantle the U.S. Department of Education. Two of the department's key responsibilities are largely moving to other federal agencies. Those responsibilities include supervising programs for students with disabilities and safeguarding students' civil rights. NPR's Janaki Mehta covers students with disabilities, and she joins us now to talk through the changes. Hi, Janaki.
3: Hi, Adrian.
14: Let's start with this supervision of those programs for students with disabilities. What role has the Education Department historically played?
3: Yeah, so a big role the Ed Department plays is making sure students with disabilities get the quality public education they're guaranteed by federal law. The department has a whole team that makes sure states follow that law at the Office of Special Education and Rehabilitative Services, or OSERS. That office also has programs that helps adults with disabilities transition to life after school, things like job training and independent living skills. And today, the Trump administration announced it's shifting much of OSERS' work to the Department of Health and Human Services, or HHS. According to a statement, the department said their goal was to, quote, reduce bureaucratic barriers and, quote, support states and schools as they work to improve outcomes for individuals with disabilities. But people in the disability community tell me they have big concerns.
14: What are some of those concerns?
3: So one big worry I've been hearing is that moving special ed to HHS would mean students' disabilities, they might be seen as a medical issue rather than the focus being on them getting an equitable education. And I should say there are still lots of questions about the nuts and bolts of what this move is actually going to look like. But I chatted today with a few former Ed Department employees, including someone who worked at OSERS until last year, and they didn't want to be identified because they fear professional repercussions for talking about this. But this former employee told me they're really worried that schools will go unchecked and that there won't be anyone holding them accountable when it comes to serving students with disabilities.
14: Janaki, we also mentioned changes to the part of the agency that has traditionally worked on student civil rights issues. Let's talk about that change and what it could mean for families.
3: Yeah, that is also, you know, tied to students with disabilities. So much of the work of the Office for Civil Rights, or OCR, is now going to the Department of Justice. OCR's staff and attorney work on protecting K-12 and college students from discrimination based on things like disability, gender, race. And for most families, OCR is really the last place they can turn when they feel their students' civil rights are being violated at school. I should say the overwhelming share of discrimination complaints at OCR come from students with disabilities. Secretary of Education Linda McMahon said today in a statement that this change would, quote, ensure stronger, more coordinated civil rights enforcement. But my colleague Corey Turner spoke with Catherine Lehman today. She led OCR under Biden and Obama and said she thinks this move is a terrible idea. She says OCR staff are specifically skilled at working on civil rights enforcement at schools and that the DOJ isn't equipped to do that.
14: Janaki, we should remind listeners that this is another step in a bigger project of the Trump administration's to dismantle the Education Department altogether, right? Give us some of the context here.
3: Yeah, that's right. So last year, the administration cut half the staff at the Ed Department. It also moved the work of offices dedicated to elementary and secondary education, post-secondary education, and Indian education to other federal agencies. And then earlier this year, Ed announced it was moving parts of the federal student loan system to the Treasury Department. I should say there are still questions around how legal some of these moves are, given that Congress intentionally placed some of these offices within the Ed Department. So we'll have to wait and see how this plays out.
14: I've been speaking with NPR education correspondent Janaki Mehta. Janaki, thanks so much.
3: Thanks, Adrian.
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6: 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For the Bay Area, rest of the afternoon, weather-wise this afternoon, it looks like some partial clearing, highs in the 70s to the 80s, a little cooler around the Bay. Clear this evening inland, and then cloud cover returning with some patchy fog after midnight. Thick in some parts of the Bay overnight with lows in the 50s. Sunshine today on $10 Tuesday for the Sacramento Valley, highs 89 to 97 degrees.

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1: 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I'm Adrian Florido.
2: And I'm Elsa Chang. There is encouraging news for the roughly 115 million adults in the U.S. with pre-diabetes. Taking small steps to change your everyday habits, like tweaks to your diet and prioritizing movement, can help prevent both type 2 diabetes and multiple chronic diseases, including heart disease. NPR's Allison Aubrey joins us now to talk about new research published this week in the medical journal JAMA. Hi, Allison.
3: Hi, great to be here.
2: Great to have you. Okay, so tell us more about what this new research shows.
3: Sure. This is a fascinating study, Elsa. It's a follow-up to research that began two decades ago. Back then, several thousand participants with prediabetes and those at high risk, they were in their early 50s at the time, started a lifestyle program. They began to exercise about a half hour a day. They made changes to their diets. And this landmark diabetes prevention program showed these changes were actually enough to fend off diabetes more effectively than taking medication.
2: Wow.
3: And now the participants are in their 70s and are still benefiting from these lifestyle changes. In this new study, scientists have documented up to a 43% reduction in the risk of developing two or more serious chronic conditions such as kidney disease, heart failure, and COPD.
2: Wait, so talk more about like what kinds of changes people made in this study. Like, were these bold changes in diet or exercise or just like tiny little modest tweaks?
3: Yeah, you know, I think when people hear about lifestyle changes, they imagine these extreme shifts.
2: Yeah.
3: But nobody in this study, Elsa, was asked to run a marathon or become a vegan or give up any food entirely. They were counseled to make small, gradual changes. If they were sedentary, they started walking 20 minutes a day. They rode an exercise bike or walked on a treadmill, anything to get that heart rate up for about 150 minutes per week. I spoke to one participant who made simple swaps in his diet. He cut back on saturated fat. So instead of eating hamburgers multiple times a week, he'd have one. He cut back on sugary drinks and he started walking more when he played golf. He told me he didn't feel like he was depriving himself. And the author of the study, Dr. Marcel Salive of the National Institute on Aging, told me these results are really impressive.
4: I think it's very surprising to people that a modest amount of exercise and dietary changes done consistently and maintained over many years can lead to these kinds of benefits.
3: Even he was surprised also by the extent to which healthier habits can help prevent these diseases.
2: Yeah, this is really assuring. So wait, as you mentioned, the participants in this study are now in their 70s. I'm so curious, like what has changed about the way these conditions are treated or prevented today compared to the early 2000s when this study began?
3: The big change is the introduction of GLP-1 medications such as Ozempic and Mounjaro, which have been a big game changer. These drugs are effective at helping people lose weight and reduce A1C. But lifestyle is still very important. Lifestyle is a cornerstone to thrive as we age.
2: That is NPR's Allison Aubrey. Thank you so much, Allison.
3: Thank you, Elsa.
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0: 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Yes, we have. 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
2: 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I'm Elsa Chang.
1: And I'm Adrian Florido. Iraq is playing today in the World Cup, its first World Cup match in 40 years.
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10: Live from NPR News in Culver City, California, I'm Dwayne Brown. President Trump and Ukrainian President Zelensky spoke on the sidelines of the G7 summit today in Paris. NPR's Joanna Kakissis reports the Ukrainian leader says the U.S. remains a key player in ending Russia's war.
11: G7 leaders did agree to put economic pressure on Russia so the Kremlin moves forward on a peace deal. Zelensky told reporters in a voice message that G7 leaders do not understand Russian President Vladimir Putin's continued aggression. Putin does not want to end the war, Zelensky says, but he must be forced to, primarily through sanctions. Zelensky has said Ukraine has been enacting its own sanctions on Russia by targeting the Kremlin's war machine. For months, the Ukrainian military has used its own long-range strike drones to hit oil depots and refineries. Oil is a pillar of the Russian economy. Joanna Kakissis, NPR News.
10: Well, fans at many World Cup games are facing dangerously hot, humid weather. Public health officials urging folks to stay hydrated and take other precautions, as we hear from NPR's Rebecca Hersher.
12: More than a third of World Cup matches are at risk for dangerously hot, humid conditions, according to an analysis by NPR. High humidity and temperatures over 90 degrees in Houston sent multiple World Cup fans to the hospital, and the National Weather Service issued an extreme heat warning for Miami on the day that city hosted its first match. People attending matches in the U.S. and Canada can bring a factory-sealed water bottle into the stadium to help stay hydrated. Public health experts also recommend staying in the shade as much as possible, including when waiting in line. Umbrellas, hats, and loose-fitting clothes

0: Sponsorship of the KQED live audio stream comes from the John S. and James L. Knight Foundation, helping public radio advance journalistic excellence in the digital age. 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
1: Filed an appeal. Advocates say the court's decision was based on, quote, confidential materials that neither the doctor nor his lawyers have seen. And they denounced the ruling as a moral and legal failure. In a brief court video, Abu Safiya appeared seated with his hands and feet bound and visible bruising on both arms. For NPR News, I'm Itai Stern in Tel Aviv.
2: The 69th Annual Grammy Awards next year will feature some big changes, including five new categories, among them Best Asian Pop Music Performance and Best Latin Song, while the Best New Artist category has been updated, allowing artists to submit up to four times from three. The Academy says the changes are a reflection of the evolving music industry. 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
4: This is All Things Considered from NPR News. I'm Elsa Chang in Culver City, California.
5: And I'm Adrian Florido in Washington. On Sunday, President Trump and his family sat ringside to watch the UFC cage fighting match at the White House. Tech billionaires, politicians, and cabinet officials were also in the crowd. Today, the Justice Department says five people have been arrested and charged with plotting to attack the event. NPR Justice Correspondent Ryan Lucas is covering this and joins us now. Hi, Ryan.
6: Hi there.
5: Let's start with this alleged plot. What have officials said about it?
6: Well, FBI Director Kash Patel first announced this in a post on social media this morning. He said the FBI and his partners were made aware of a potential threat to the UFC fight at the White House on June 10th. So that's just 4 days before the event took place. The Justice Department says five people have now been arrested in Ohio, Missouri, Nebraska, and California. This morning, the Secret Service Deputy Director Matthew Quinn told reporters that this plot was a serious threat. He also said this about the alleged plot.
7: I'd say it was unique due to the numbers involved, the level of planning involved. It was an active plot, yes, involving purported claim to be planned to use drones, snipers, etc.
6: Now, Quinn also said suspects are still at large, and this is very much an ongoing investigation.
5: Let's go back to what the deputy director of the Secret Service just said there, drones and snipers. What more, if anything, can you tell us about that?
6: Well, one of the people arrested was 19-year-old Tyson Proper. And an FBI affidavit unsealed in federal court in Ohio says that on Wednesday night, Proper's parents called local police because they had concerns about their son. They were worried about recent gun purchases he'd made and also people he was in touch with online. And court papers say Proper was admitted to a local hospital because of homicidal intent. The FBI was called in. Agents followed up the next day, so just 3 days before the UFC fight. They interviewed Proper. He allegedly told them plotters were planning to meet up in Fredericksburg, Virginia over the weekend. They were to bring guns, ammunition, supplies to conduct an attack. And he allegedly told the FBI the target was the White House UFC event. And the plan was to fly small drones.

0: drones laden with explosives over the UFC arena on the south lawn of the White House, and then to detonate the drones, to blow them up. The explosions were then supposed to drive the crowd to flee south, where gunmen were to have taken up positions to open fire on the crowd and high-value targets. Proper allegedly told the FBI the attack was designed to jumpstart a revolution in the United States.
1: Hmm. Is there any clue as to why Proper and others allegedly wanted to jumpstart a revolution?
0: Well, in his interview with the FBI, Proper allegedly told agents that this group of people he was working with believed the U.S. is heading in the wrong direction, that it needs to be torn down and rebuilt. Proper's mother told agents that the group had ultra-religious and anti-government views. She said they had grievances about government corruption, about the handling of the Epstein files, about data centers. Proper himself had also allegedly made anti-Semitic statements in front of his family and online. Other defendants held similar views. Now, it's unclear how close this plot came to actually happening, but it's a very compressed time frame that we're talking about. At this moment, Proper's been charged with conspiracy and attempted murder and other offenses. Other arrests have been made, but as I said, officials say suspects are still at large.
1: Well, that's NPR's justice correspondent, Ryan Lucas. Ryan, thanks for covering this for us.
0: Thank you.
2: 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I'm Natalia Navarro. 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
1: 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My Unsung Hero tells the stories of people whose kindness left a lasting impression on someone else. Today's story comes from Rebecca Simonich. At 15, Simonich developed epilepsy. She started having brief seizures that affected her speech. Over the next 5 years, she cycled through medications, but the seizures continued. When she was 20, she flew from Charleston to Baltimore to meet with a neurologist at Johns Hopkins Hospital. He told her she was a candidate for brain surgery, which could remove the scarred brain tissue causing her symptoms. On the flight home, Simonich kept replaying what the doctor had told her.
6: And like so many patients who receive difficult or big news, I had really only absorbed 10 to 15% of the conversation. And now I had so many questions. So I just recall being on the plane, looking out the window, and feeling so many emotions in that moment. So the plane took flight, and then I made eye contact with the gentleman sitting beside me. And he must have asked me something along the lines of, what was I doing in Baltimore? And to my surprise, being a fairly private person, I blurted out something along the lines of, I just found out I have to have brain surgery. And I remember saying it quietly. You know, it was kind of, I was practicing saying it out loud that first time I said it to him. And he turned to look at me, and he shared with me that he was a neuropsychologist and he had worked with patients like me. And he asked me questions. He listened to me. He began asking me what I had learned at Johns Hopkins, what they had shared with me about the surgery. And then he clarified what some of those statements meant. And I'll just never forget the way he smiled at me. And very calmly, he leaned forward, pulled out a backpack or a briefcase, and brought out a notebook. And he had some really old school graph-like paper that he put on the airplane table. He pulled out a pen, and then he just started drawing pictures of the brain and even marking sections of his drawing as he spoke and pointing out key details of where the hippocampus was and the amygdala, and this is what they would do with the surgery and how they would remove that scarred region. I didn't understand the complexity of the brain and what this meant in terms of surgery. So the gift of having someone sit beside me who was a compassionate listener and could speak to me at my level. I work in healthcare now. That is infrequent. That doesn't happen often. And so I had this gift of this wonderful stranger with this expertise and compassion sitting next to me that day on the plane and explaining it.
1: Rebecca Simonich lives in Santa Barbara, California. 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
2: When the Rwandan government arrested a prominent opposition leader for political dissent, they didn't just put her behind bars. 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
1: 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Don't delay.
6: Puerto Rico is dealing with a severe shortage of running water, so severe that the governor has activated the National Guard to distribute drinking water across the island. The problem's been building for months, caused by ruptures and leaks in Puerto Rico's aging aqueduct system. Workers this week have been scrambling to repair a massive crack in one major pipe that's left tens of thousands of people in and around the capital with no water at all. Here with us now is José Luigi, who lives in San Juan and is dealing with the water shortage himself. And Mr. Luigi, thanks for joining us to share your experience.
7: Thanks for having me.
6: How long have you not had any water?
7: I haven't had water for a month and 22 days.
6: You haven't had water for almost 2 months?
7: Mm-hmm.
6: How is that affecting your life?
7: Well, first of all, I had to rearrange how I live my daily life because I have to think about how I'm going to get water, where I'm going to bathe. Luckily, I have, have family and friends that some of them have water, not all of them, and so I can bathe at their house or I can, get water from them. It's also, doing a lot for my mental health. Mm-hmm. I've had a lot of crying spells and it's an anxiety, and it's really hard to think about the future when I have to think about the present. I work from home, so I have to figure out how to do my basic needs and what I'm going to do with that. or should I wait till the end of the day and find
6: to use the bathroom
7: somewhere else? To use the bathroom. Before, I would use my evenings for relaxing, or I also have multiple jobs, so sometimes I would work in the evenings, and now I can't do that. So it's just it's been very disruptive, and it's been really hard to just exist in our daily daily life.
6: And I understand that you live in the Santurce neighborhood, in the heart of the capital city, San Juan. Do you have any sense of why you specifically don't have water?
7: They keep telling us oh, it's this thing, and then they fix it. And we don't have, but we still don't have water. And then they tell us it's another thing. And so this has been the case for the past almost 2 months, where they keep saying it's something and that's not the problem. A lot of us think that they know what the problem is, but they don't want to tell us the problem with the water. Even though it's worse now, we've had interrupted service for over a year now. So the problem has persisted for that amount of time. So we know there's a bigger problem happening, but that's not being fixed. Mm.
6: I understand that you are a psychologist.
7: Yeah.
6: Can you talk with me about the mental toll on you, the mental toll on your patients?
7: So I see a lot of my work right now being around how to learn to live with the current situation. With my neighbors, I see a lot of depression. There's a lot of jokes going around where it's like, oh, maybe I'll go to a psych hospital because I'll have water and electricity, which is, you know, really sad to hear, even as a joke. So it's devastating. As a psychologist, it also feels a little hopeless because we can help people manage, you know, their sadness or anxiety. But it's really heartbreaking to also have them adapt to this. Like, nobody should have to adapt to these problems.
6: Mm. Puerto Rico's governor said today that repairs to this big crack that they discovered in a big pipe over the weekend, that the repairs have been completed. Are you hopeful that you might get water back soon, that your life might soon return to normal?
7: I generally don't feel hopeful. The problem you just mentioned is pretty recent. And so a lot of people lost water, let's say, a week ago. But our problem has persisted. Like, it's been longer than that. So before this interview, I saw that they reported how they found another area in San Juan where there's a leak. And they said they're not going to repair it because to repair that, they would have to, like, stall some of the other repairs that are happening. And so as they fix things, they find other problems. So I don't feel hopeful at all.
6: Well, I do hope that you find some relief very soon. I've been speaking with Jose Luigi. He lives in San Juan, Puerto Rico, and has been coping with the island's severe water shortages. Mr. Luigi, thank you so much.
7: Thank you.
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1: 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Over to Gretchen Landcore with afternoon traffic.
9: 280 in the southbound direction in Hillsboro at Black Mountain Road. We have emergency units on scene clearing a motorcycle crash to the exit. And in San Jose, a stall for the Guadalupe Parkway southbound before Capitol Expressway. A stalled vehicle in the center divide. CHP's there on scene trying to help it over to the shoulder. Traffic is slow from Kirtner Avenue. Gretchen Landcore for KQED.
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2: The leader of a notorious criminal gang in Venezuela has been killed, but that doesn't mean its influence is over.
10: 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In fact, in some cases, it makes the problem worse.
2: I'm Carolyn Beeler. Today, the future of Tren de Aragua. Also, countries without the power of the U.S. or China have historically hitched their wagons to one or the other. But Canada has issued a call to other middle powers to work together.
11: By themselves, those countries can get picked off. But together, they have a lot more influence.
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13: Live from NPR News in Washington, I'm Ryland Barton. Iran's state-run news agency says the tentative deal extending the ceasefire with the U.S. and reopening the Strait of Hormuz also requires Israel to stop attacking Lebanon. Authorities say Israeli attacks have killed hundreds of women, children, and first responders there. NPR's Aya Batraoui has more.
14: Iran's Foreign Minister Abbas Araghchi says the first phase of negotiations centered on ending the war, opening the Strait of Hormuz, and lifting a U.S. naval blockade on Iran. Iran says several ships have already made it to Iranian ports since the deal was announced Monday. Araghchi says the next phase of talks that start this Friday will focus on nuclear issues and lifting U.S. sanctions. But he says the most important aspect of the deal is ending wars on all fronts, including starting Friday in Lebanon. He says Iran would view Israel's continued occupation of southern Lebanon as a violation of the agreement. Israel's prime minister says Israel will remain in a, quote, buffer zone of southern Lebanon for as long as necessary. NPR News, Cairo.
13: The Department of Education is shifting its offices that oversee special education and student civil rights to other federal agencies, NPR's Janaki Mehta reports.
15: The offices overseeing special education, as well as rehabilitative services for adults with disabilities, are moving to the Department of Health and Human Services. The Education Department's Office for Civil Rights is now going to the Department of Justice. In a letter obtained by NPR, two top officials at the Ed Department say the moves are part of an administration administration commitment to end what they call micromanagement. These changes are part of the Trump administration's promise to dismantle the Department of Education altogether. Disability advocates are concerned that the rights of students with disabilities will suffer with a move to HHS, where they say disability could be seen through the lens of medical needs rather than students getting a quality public education. Janaki Mehta, NPR News.
13: Oklahoma and Washington, D.C. are holding primary elections today. Alabama and Georgia are holding runoffs. In Georgia, the Republican contest for governor and the U.S. Senate are the most watched, as Georgia Public Broadcasting's Sarah Callis reports.
16: Georgia Lieutenant Governor Burt Jones is hoping a last-minute endorsement from Governor Brian Kemp will give him a boost in the gubernatorial race.
17: We think that this is exactly what's going to put us over the top.
16: President Trump endorsed Jones early in the race. His opponent, billionaire Rick Jackson, says that he is the political outsider.
18: I'm going to go in and I'm going to make a change to this system.
16: Whoever wins that race will face Democrat Keisha Lance Bottoms in the general election. Voters are also choosing between Trump-endorsed Congressman Mike Collins and former football coach Derek Dooley to face Senator John Ossoff in November. For NPR News, I'm Sarah Callis in Atlanta.
13: South Africa is marking 50 years since the Soweto uprising by students, a pivotal moment in the fight against apartheid. On June 16, 1976, over 200 young protesters were killed by police, sparking further demonstrations. It's NPR.
19: Live from KQED News, I'm Paul Lancour. The campaign for a parcel tax to fund public transit in San Francisco announced today that the measure has qualified for the November ballot. KQED's Azul Dahlstrom-Ekman reports.
20: The parcel tax on residential and commercial properties is expected to generate over $150 million annually to fund muni operations for 15 years. The agency is facing a steep budget deficit due to pandemic-related drops in revenue and has warned it would dramatically cut service if the measure and a separate regional sales tax measure fail to pass. Max Szabo is a spokesperson for the campaign.
21: We're one step closer to securing the future of Muni and the city's economic recovery, and this measure is just absolutely critical to making that happen.
20: Under the measure, most single-family homeowners would pay $129 annually. I'm Azul Dahlstrom-Ekman, KQED News.
19: Bay Area communities are dealing with flooding from high tides this week, but that coastal flooding could be even worse this winter because of El Nino. Scientists predict El Nino will cause a temporary sea level rise averaging between 6 inches and 2 feet this year. UC System climate scientist Daniel Swain says storms and winds can also raise sea level by a foot or two, and all those inches add up quickly.
22: We're talking a net increase in sea level during the largest coastal flood events that's comparable to mid-chest height on the average person.
19: Swain says there's a 90% confidence level that a record-breaking El Nino event will occur, which could intensify storms and further warm ocean waters off the coast, and San Francisco Bay levels are almost sure to be higher. I'm Paul Lancour, KQED News.
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24: This is The World. I'm Carolyn Beeler. Thank you for being with us today. We start off in France, where leaders of some of the world's biggest economies are meeting at the G7 summit. That includes a superpower, the United States. It also includes several so-called middle powers, countries like France, Japan, and Canada. Earlier this year at the World Economic Forum, the Canadian Prime Minister Mark Carney issued this rallying cry.
25: In a world of great power rivalry, the countries in between have a choice, compete with each other for favor, or to combine to create a third path with impact.
24: It was a speech that got people's attention at the time. It certainly got Ian Bremmer's. He's the president of Eurasia Group, and he says the shifting geopolitical landscape is setting the stage for what he calls a middle power moment. When we spoke today, I asked him to define middle powers, and he started with what they have in common.
26: Large-scale economies and populations, they're capable countries. They matter on the global stage, but you wouldn't call them global powers. And, you know, Mark's point is that by themselves, those countries can get picked off, but together, they have a lot more influence.
24: I understand you were in the room when Mark Carney gave that speech at Davos. What was the reaction, especially among leaders there?
26: Oh, it was pretty electric. You and I are talking about this in June. There has been no more impactful speech on the geopolitical order and its changes this year than Mark Carney's, and that's unusual for a Canadian prime minister. And for most of Davos, people were talking back on, yes, this is an accurate reflection of something that increasingly we have been aware of, we've been talking about, but no world leader has been willing to actually point it out. When the leader of a G7 country actually calls it out, says there's a rupture, it was a big deal. But calling it out analytically is very different from doing something about it, making it actionable.
24: Yeah, that is what my next question was going to be. Has this talk gone anywhere?
26: Yes, but at the margins. So certainly I see lots of hedging. I see the Canadians doing much more engagement on trade and security, the latter particularly with the Europeans, as opposed to spending 70 cents on every defense dollar with American defense complex. I think in the next 10 years, that might be 60 cents. And the Canadians have, you know, sort of reset their relationship with India, which was pretty broken, with China, which has been pretty broken. We see that the EU-Mercosur trade deal, which wasn't really going anywhere, suddenly got done.
24: That's the trade deal between the EU and some key South American countries.
26: Yeah, the most important trade deal in Latin America is Mercosur, and now you have better, more advanced, lower barrier trade. All of those things at the margins reduces reliance on the United States. But put all those things together, you wouldn't call them a middle power strategy. It's not the there that Mark was talking about back in January. And that's because it's hard to coordinate these countries with different interests. They're not used to it. There's no superstructure for them that's not institutionalized the way the European Union or NATO, for example, are. And also because a lot of these leaders aren't yet convinced that the rupture is real or affects them. They think, well, you know, Trump's got two more years, but he's failing in a lot of ways and he's going to lose the midterms. And maybe we've gotten through the worst of it. I think there's truth to that, but that's not why there's a rupture. The United States, which used to support free trade, now is focused on industrial policy. The U.S., which used to support being the sheriff with collective security, now wants burden sharing, doesn't want to spend that kind of money on allied defense. And those things will be true whether it's a Democrat or Republican that replaces Trump.
24: Interesting. So you're saying some countries are around the margins trying to strengthen ties to other middle powers, but others are saying we're still going to hitch our wagon to the U.S. because it is just so big and powerful.
26: And many countries that aren't Western allies are hitching their wagon to China.
24: Right.
26: A lot of what the Mexicans feel with the United States, the Cambodians feel with the Chinese, they're very similar conversations in many ways.
24: Now, Mark Carney did not name President Trump in that middle power speech, but is this in response to the U.S. becoming a less reliable partner for countries like Canada and those other middle powers?
26: It is. It's also in response to China becoming a much more influential power without becoming more reliable, without becoming more trusted. So I think it's precisely the fact that many so-called middle powers, whether it's Canada or the Europeans or the Japanese, the South Koreans, being less vulnerable to perceptions of sudden American unilateralism or even predation does not mean they are comfortable getting in bed with the Chinese, who don't have rule of law, right? Who don't have an independent judiciary, who also act very unilaterally in assertively promoting a Chinese view of the world. And so, you know, if you're little Canada, or you're the United Kingdom, Mexico, other countries, you're saying, how do we deal with the fact that you have these two really important countries with leaders that we have a really hard time sitting down and dealing with over the long term.
24: We wanted to talk with you about this today because the G7 summit, which brings together leaders from Canada, the U.S., France, Germany, a couple other big economies, has started. Is this idea, this middle powers working together idea, going to be playing out at all there?
26: The fact is that what they're trying to do at the G7 is deal with these urgent direct global headlines, much of which is caused by the United States and its comparative unpredictability. Are we going to get the Strait of Hormuz reopened? That's an enormously important issue for every so-called middle power out there because their economies are being hurt by this. That's a real-time issue for the G7 to be discussing. Zelensky is there. He's meeting with Trump. He's doing a lot better in his war than he was 3 months ago. But the United States has been much less willing to provide support for Zelensky than they were a year ago or than the Europeans are. What does that mean going forward for the transatlantic relationship for NATO? The United States is dominant in the West in its technological capabilities. And yet in the last few days, the United States unilaterally decided to put export controls on the most advanced AI model put out by Anthropic called Fable. And that means that the U.S. essentially has a kill switch on essential technologies, and they will unilaterally decide when allies will and won't have access to them. What do you do if you're a middle power? How do the middle powers respond to that? It's not as if they're coordinating a sovereign AI response that will compete to what the Americans have. Now, in principle, they could, but the governance obstacles, the hurdles that would need to be surpassed to make that happen are really pretty daunting.
24: So you sound skeptical that the middle powers uniting more, developing some sort of infrastructure to make joint decisions, you sound skeptical that that is something that will ever happen and actually reshape the global order in any significant way.
26: Well, look, and I've spoken at length to Mark about this. He's skeptical that that's going to happen. He talks about a variable geometry where you get different groupings of countries on different issues that make more progress than they otherwise would. So is the combination of those incremental measures better than the status quo ante? The answer is yes. Do they amount to a coordinated middle power strategy that makes us think that you've got the United States, China, and the middle powers? No, clearly not.
24: Ian Bremmer on the limits and the potential of the middle powers. He is president of Eurasia Group.
0: 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I am your anchor here at KQED News on the afternoon. My name is Natalia Navarro and I'm here with Gabe Moline.
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23: That's Natalia Navarro, KQED's afternoon news anchor, along with Gabe Moline, our senior editor for KQED Arts. The telephone number again is 1-800-937-8850. U.S. airstrikes on a Venezuelan gang leader could open the door for U.S. mineral wealth. That story is coming up next on The World After Your traffic update. Good afternoon, Gretchen Lancor.
1: Good afternoon. We'll start in San Francisco with a crash for 101. It's in the northbound direction before Silver Avenue. Four vehicles involved here, and it's blocking the left lane. Traffic is backed up to Bayshore Boulevard. In Danville, a crash for northbound 680 before Diablo Road. Five vehicles blocking the second lane from the left, and emergency units responding. Traffic is backed up beyond Sycamore Valley Road. Gretchen Lancor for KQED.
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24: This is The World. I'm Carolyn Beeler. U.S. forces killed the leader of the Tren de Aragua criminal gang late last week. Hector, a.k.a. Nino Guerrero, died during an airstrike that U.S. Southern Command launched on a compound in Venezuela, according to U.S. and Venezuelan leaders. The strike was carried out in collaboration with Venezuelan authorities. The hit has put much of Latin America on edge, fueling concerns that the operation could set a precedent for U.S. strikes elsewhere in the region. At the same time, countries including Chile, are stepping up their own operations against alleged cells of Tren de Aragua. For the view from inside Venezuela, we turn to Phil Gunson. He's a Caracas-based analyst for the International Crisis Group. He told me Nino Guerrero had been on the run living underground for many years.
10: He's one of the originally three main leaders of this gang called the Tren de Aragua, which is a Venezuelan organized crime gang that used to be based in a prison in Venezuela, which they controlled. They used the prison of Tocoron as their base for their illegal activities. Eventually, the government closed that down. The Tren del Agua, a lot of the members of the Tren del Agua, including, I think, at least initially, Guerrero himself, moved out of Venezuela along with this mass exodus that we saw from about 2014 onwards, which led to something like a third of the population of Venezuela leaving because of the economic crisis. So the Tren del Agua, as a criminal gang, moved along with them, preying on them, particularly around borders, also engaging in contraband and extortion and other forms of criminal activity. But a part of it ended up or reinforced its presence down in the southeast of Venezuela in the mining region. Guerrero appears at some point to have ended up there.
24: What impact will his death have on the cartel's operations?
10: What we've learned from this kind of operation in the past is that killing one leader doesn't solve the problem in the majority of cases. Sometimes the gangs split up and maybe even make the law enforcement problem more complex. Sometimes they adapt, the new leaders emerge, but so long as the incentives are still there, the business, of course, whether it's contraband drugs, whether it's gold and precious minerals, whether it's people trafficking, the business is still there, and the gangs in one form or another will reemerge and will resume their activities.
24: Guerrero had been hiding out in this specific part of Venezuela where he was killed for many years. I understand it's an area rich in mineral wealth that is largely controlled by cartels. I think I saw it described as lawless. Is it significant that this strike happened there?
10: Oh, yes, absolutely. I mean, I think we have to see this in the context of what happened in Venezuela on January the 3rd when the U.S. military intervened to depose and remove, some people would say kidnap, President Nicolas Maduro and his wife Celia Flores and take them off to the U.S. for trial. What that's led to is a situation in which Maduro's vice president, Delcy Rodriguez, is essentially running a government that's under U.S. tutelage. The U.S. is determining what happens to a large extent in Venezuela, particularly in terms of the opening up of the country to foreign capital, especially U.S. capital, of course. And that mining region is a very, very much a focus of interest for Washington. There's a huge deposit of gold or various deposits of gold in that area. But there are also many other strategic minerals, including coltan, for example. And the U.S. wants to get its hands on that and stop the Chinese getting their hands. So the fact that this is an area which is largely controlled by not just Venezuelan criminal gangs, elements of the uniformed security forces in Venezuela who've been very much involved in the business, but also Colombian guerrillas and former guerrillas. And they, of course, may prove a much more difficult target when it comes to trying to reestablish territorial control. But the fact that the U.S. is interested in all these minerals means that, of course, they want security. They want physical security in the region. And this is maybe one first small step towards securing that.
24: What are international legal experts saying about the legality of this kind of a strike?
10: Well, very much the same as they've been saying about the legality, or more to the point, the illegality of the strikes that the U.S. has been carrying out now for getting on for, I suppose, about 9 months in the Caribbean and in the Eastern Pacific, where they've been blowing up alleged drug boats, killing to date over 200 people in a way that completely violates U.S. law and international humanitarian law and the laws of war. So although the U.S. claims to be at war with drug cartels, that doesn't entitle them to go around killing civilians, especially without trial or any form of proof that these people are actually engaged in criminal activity. So that's very much the model that's now been transferred onto land, if you like, onto Venezuelan territory.
24: What is the justification that the Trump administration has given for this strike?
10: They claim that they are at war. They have designated gangs like the Tren del Agua as terrorist organizations, which really, to my mind, stretches the definition of what a terrorist organization is pretty much to breaking point. These are gangs which are interested in making money. And of course, they're very unscrupulous in the way they go about it. They're very violent. But they don't have, most of them at least, any political objectives. They're not seeking to overthrow governments or terrorize the broader population. They're conducting their operations and carrying out these acts of violence in pursuit of profit. So I think they're very different from terrorist organizations. But that is the justification the Trump administration uses, modeling its actions on the global war on terror.
24: What are other countries in the region saying about this strike inside a Latin American country by the U.S.?
10: there is no regional response. Very much a case of individual governments determining what their own approach to Trump is going to be. Many governments, of course, are lining up behind Washington and saying that this is fine. And in fact, if you want to come and do it in our country, you can do that anytime you like. The Ecuadorian government, for example, has been very much open to this kind of thing. Others, like particularly Mexico, for instance, or Brazil, have been saying, absolutely not. This is, we are sovereign nations and we don't want the U.S. coming in, either invited or uninvited.
24: I'm not sure to the extent to which people are speaking freely about this type of thing in Venezuela, but can you give me any sense of how Venezuelans are reacting to the increasingly assertive role of the U.S. military in Venezuela?
10: There's very much a mixed feeling on the part of the Venezuelan population, if we can talk, you know, in very general terms, because most people, I think, are happy that Maduro was removed, especially because it was done with relatively limited violence and civilian casualties were kept to a minimum, and it was over very quickly. Then after that, of course, there's the frustration that really improvements to ordinary people's lives are not being seen so far. But the opinion polls suggest that Trump is very popular here, and even Marco Rubio is very popular here. But as far as the role of the military, I've not seen any polling evidence about that. It smarts. It hurts to some extent. Even people who welcome the intervention on the 3rd of January still feel somewhat humiliated that a foreign power came in and removed the president, and the Venezuelan armed forces were unable to do anything about it.
24: Phil Gunson is an analyst for the International Crisis Group. He's based in Caracas. Ahead on the show, music history, like all history, is written by the victors. Along the way, all kinds of offbeat ideas that never quite make it to the mainstream are forgotten. Well, we are about to revive some of those stories. That conversation is next. 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
23: 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And thank you.

0: This is The World. I'm Carolyn Beeler. A lot of music gets written to be danced to, or to evoke a particular feeling, or help worshipers connect to God. And sometimes, composers like to make music that's just plain weird. Take a listen to this. That is an excerpt from Three Quarter Tone Pieces for Two Pianos by American composer Charles Ives. It's written for a special piano that can play notes that would fall in between two adjacent keys on a typical piano. Popularity was not the intent of that composition. Left to their own devices, musicians can get up to some pretty strange things, turning their medium into a laboratory where the only limit is their imaginations. The Madman's Orchestra, The Greatest Curiosities from the History of Music, is a new book that takes an in-depth look at that laboratory. My co-host Marco Werman recently spoke to the book's author, Edward Brooke Hitching. They started in ancient Greece, where music and astronomy were considered inseparable.
1: Well, you have to imagine how the ancient Greeks had their cosmovision, how they saw the universe working. So obviously the Earth is at the center. And if you picture a set of Russian nesting dolls, but now imagine they're actually crystal balls, each a smaller one inside a larger one. They looked at the planets, so the wandering stars in the sky, and they couldn't see what was carrying them. So they assumed that whatever was carrying them was solid and was transparent. So their idea was that we live inside this giant glass clockwork universe. And why this is relevant to music is because they also thought that the workings of this universe must be generating huge amounts of sound. And because it's divine, that sound must be a kind of music that is far too powerful for our human ears to hear. Feel it in the core of our being and in our bones. And so the Pythagoreans, for example, used music in the same way that they used a medicine for the body. They used music for the soul to treat it. And so what you find is actually there's this huge long history of music tied together with how we've understood the workings of the universe and how everything is represented and connected together on the larger scale, right?

0: goes back to the ancient Greeks.
1: Yeah, and this foundation just doesn't stay in the ancient world. It sticks around in Western music for centuries. How does it change alongside knowledge of the cosmos themselves and the introduction of Christianity?
0: What we find is that the beliefs of the ancient Greeks last much longer than perhaps you might expect, right through into Galileo's time. Even when the scientific revolution is kick-starting, there's still the belief in these celestial spheres. And you have astronomers like Johann Kepler, who's famous for discovering the laws of motion. But he also was convinced that there was a divine ratio to the construction of the differences between the planets and the speeds and the variances between their orbits, that everything was done with a musical ratio. And so I show in the book excerpts from his writings about how he organizes the planets into choirs. And he shows the sort of planetary characteristics using musical notes to denote their paths. And he was a deeply Christian person. And so he managed to syncretize this ancient Greek belief, the sort of burgeoning science that he was a big part of, and his own religious beliefs as well. So it's fascinating to watch these ideas develop, but also cling on to old ideas at the same time.
1: So all these attempts that you look at in your book of musical curiosities, what started to drive that? Were musicians and composers just fed up with rules?
0: Yeah, well, one of the chapters is looking at what we would classify as experimental music before that term existed. I think we tend to associate that with early 20th century and, you know, composers like John Cage. But actually, I go right back to the Renaissance and even a little bit earlier and look at composers like Guillaume Marchaud, who is constructing a song which sounds like a Radiohead song. It's called The End is the Beginning is the End. And he just produces this circular composition where it ends up at the beginning and you can start right again. So it's representing this Renaissance interest in infinity and the sort of the divine loop. But it goes right back through history. And really, that's what I find interesting. And that's what I wanted to put on every page, are the kinds of geniuses and creatives, many of whom you might not have heard of because their contributions to music is not considered traditionally groundbreaking, and maybe their grand ideas never really took off, but sometimes you kind of feel maybe they should have. So anything that was just wildly outside the box goes in this book. It's focused on just the alternatives and the weirdos and the wackadoos.
1: Yeah, and why do you, Edward, think they're groundbreaking?
0: So I thought you were going to say, but you being a wackadoo.
1: we'll get to that in a second.
0: Yeah, sure. This is my 11th title of nonfiction for adults, and I think every one of them has at the core been preoccupied with time traveling through the historical imagination. I love looking at the world through the eyes of people who lived mainly at a time where everything was possible because no one really understood how anything was possible. And so it becomes this journey through parallel worlds where, you know, perhaps there are mythical races of men with enormous necks living in India, or it might be that there is profound connection to whatever god you believe in controlled through your instrument, and perhaps that influences your composition styles and produces a work of art in that way that no one else could possibly have created. So I think anything that makes history come alive because it's a kind of double take history. You know, the first time you read it, you think, hang on, is that actually true? Can that be true? And you have to go back and check. So you get an extra thrill when you discover it is true. And also, how have I not heard of this before?
1: Yeah. Well, you do write about several things that are gobsmacking, but one of them is musical cryptography, puzzles rendered as music. You direct readers to this adaptation of musical puzzles created by Leonardo da Vinci.

0: Edward, what are we hearing here? What's the puzzle and how would one solve it?
1: Well, there are scraps and clues of Leonardo, who was obviously obsessed with everything. He was just a professor of everything. You can see in his notebooks his idle wonderings about how maybe he can encode messages and convert meaning into music, and then music carries meaning without expressing itself with words in some ways. So it's a kind of alchemy, and really when we talk about musical cryptography, we always start

0: with Da Vinci, but it carries on further, and of course it becomes much more complicated. And I think it's fascinating to read things about how, for example, the Vatican had a musical cryptographic service that they would use sheet music to convey, sort of messages of political intrigue. And this is in 1596. And then it goes right through to this idea of people creating universal languages, and this idea that anyone in the world can have a conversation with anyone else in the world using music as the language. One of my favorite characters in the book is a French violinist called Jean-François Soudre, who invented a language called Solrasol, and he wrote an entire dictionary of words, new vocabulary, that are words that are all constructed from the solfège syllables, the do, re, mi, fa, sol, la, si. Mm-hmm. And so he invents this entire language, but of course it never took off because it was immensely complicated. And if you got one syllable wrong, the word for asthma becomes the word for excrement, which obviously gets you into some tricky situations. So it never took off. But I love the idea that people, that music has this sort of mystical element to it, and is used by not just spies and for military commands, but also by magicians who are very intrigued by the idea that you can disguise your meaning. So there are several mentioned in the book as well.
1: So we heard the Charles Ives piece. We played in our introduction with those interval notes that right. don't really show up in Western music. A lot of music like this can be quite inaccessible. Sometimes when I listen to unconventional music like this, even when I kind of really enjoy it, I often get a sense that the musicians see themselves as playing for an audience of other musicians. But if I or anyone else thought that, well, we are wrong. So let's hear something you did not write about, but has been just blowing up on social media feeds, my feeds recently.

0: So this is Engine de Poitrine, if you didn't know, a musical duo from Canada. They perform this microtonal music in odd time signatures. They're wearing papier-mâché masks. It's totally weird. And you kind of want to look away, but you can't. They've been selling out shows in North America and Europe this year. What is your take on this? Is it simply the universal power of getting people to dance, or is there something deeper going on that gives strange music like this such an attraction?
1: Oh, it must be it's definitely all of that, right? Because anyone who's sort of well-versed in music is, like with anything, you're desperate for something new. You're desperate for a new flavor. You're desperate to see people experimenting with what shouldn't be possible. And to produce a great song with sort of microtonal music is not a small achievement. Some of it is incredibly difficult to listen to. So if it gets you dancing, so much the better. They're definitely part of that tradition, and I'm glad they can commercialize it as well.
0: I'm with Edward Brooke Hitching, the author of The Madman's Orchestra, The Greatest Curiosities from the History of Music. So many anthropologists think it's a basic human connection to our own heartbeat, something that is innate, that starts in the womb, which is why music is drawn to rhythm. But then I look at the music score you feature on page 194 of your book, Fairies, Air, and Death Waltz, based on a Cro-Magnon skinning chant, words and music by John Stump, arranged, it says, by accident. No time signature, and the chart itself looks like the schematic for an electrical circuit board. Does it feel to you like many of these curiosities are self-conscious attempts to just break out of the rules of music that humans have imposed on it?
1: Absolutely. I think just as when you wander around a modern art gallery, you're looking at people sort of developing concepts that take them into new ground. And with music, especially in the sort of later experimental areas, you can have something as simple as John Cage's sort of 4.5 minutes of silence, but there's actually even complexities to things, to experiments as simple as that. We're not supposed to listen to silence. We're supposed to listen to everything that we can hear while the silence is happening, like, for example, our own heartbeats and people sniffing and the church or the auditorium creaking around us. So I'm always really impressed that someone can take a piece of music and really convey a brand new concept in that way. And you know, the score that you just mentioned as well is difficult to convey over the radio, isn't it, the complexity of it. But I love the idea that he's managed to compress so many ideas onto just two sheets of paper.
0: So the Beatles' White Album, side 4, Revolution number 9, 8 minutes of cacophony. Have pop artists ever succeeded in kind of really shaking up the rules in a way that kind of sweeps up the public?
1: One of the songs that might be slightly unexpected to mention in a book that looks back through a lot of classical music history is the metal band Tool.
0: Tool, yeah.
1: Tool, who are, you know, and they have their famous song where it's constructed from the sort of Fibonacci sequence. And they play with the amount of syllables and the timings, and it's incredibly sophisticated musicianship. They didn't need to do that. I'm sure a lot of it goes over, I'm sure it went over my head the first time I heard it. So I think there's a big thrill to discover that people are still going to that level of intellectual excavation when they're playing even the most sort of commercialized music. And I think even when I was writing about the Fibonacci sequence, you even find that pattern in one of Lady Gaga's songs. Her key change hits at the exact moment that would be predicted using the Fibonacci sequence. So whether it's intentional or accidental, it's still fun discovering that sort of extra depth to the more sort of commercial side of music.
0: Edward, are you a musician yourself?
1: A very unambitious and long-time amateur musician. I love just picking up new instruments and changing to strange tunings and then seeing what accidentally comes out. But that's my way of doing things, I think, finding out what tickles my curiosity cortex.
0: Well, you're kind of like leaning into it. What made you want to write this book?
1: So I'd done two books in this vein before, one called The Madman's Library, looking at the strangest books and manuscripts, because I grew up in a rare bookshop. My dad was a rare book dealer. And I just loved curiosities as a way of exploring areas of history that you might otherwise think are quite dry. And taking that approach to art and producing a book called The Madman's Gallery, looking at strange, obscure paintings and sculptures. And music was the obvious sort of sister work to that. I realized that a lot of musical history is very, quite rightly, very serious and very deep and celebrating the classics. And I wanted to read about people that I'd never heard of who hadn't quite made it, or perhaps had just moments of inspiration that had then become sort of buried under the centuries.
0: Yeah, so you are drawn to the wacko side of things, as you were hinting at earlier.
1: Absolutely.
0: what is your favorite musical oddity?
1: It's actually adorable. There's a lute composition from, I think it was published in 1597 by an English Elizabethan London composer called John Dowland. And it's the first lute duet that is to be played by two players, but with one lute, which means that they have to sit in each other's laps. And so when you Google, it's called My Lord Chamberlain, My Galliard. When you search for images of that happening, you find some really adorable pictures of bearded men sitting in each other's laps performing this piece of music. And it's a very beautiful Elizabethan composition, but it's extraordinary. There's nothing else like it in that songbook.
0: Edward Brooke Hitching, his book is The Madman's Orchestra, The Greatest Curiosities from the History of Music. Thank you for being with us. This was a lot of fun.
1: Thank you so much. It was great fun.
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3: And I'm Gabe Moline. 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
5: We've just about wrapped up the first round of World Cup matches, and an unexpected pattern has emerged. When underdogs go up against the so-called big teams, they are not getting clobbered. They're pulling off ties with the big guys, which is exactly the kind of thing that can upend the balance of power in the final stages of the tournament. The World's Jerry Haddon has our story.
6: There have been a lot of lopsided games so far this World Cup, what with 48 teams playing. Traditional powerhouses paired against much smaller nations and newcomers. Before the Cup, there was some worry that we'd see a bunch of embarrassing trouncings. That has not happened.
7: Decent ball.
6: Qatar set the tone Saturday against Switzerland with a last-minute header to tie 1-1. The Swiss were stunned. Qatar overjoyed. It was the country's first-ever goal in its first-ever World Cup appearance. Understandably, their fans went bonkers. Now, a draw is not an upset, but there have been a slew of ties so far, and if they continue, they could upset what you might call the World Cup balance of power. Elite clubs, one after another, have had victories snatched from their feet, and nervousness is setting in.
8: It's 2-2!
6: Take Holland versus Japan. The Dutch, a tall bunch on the whole, dominated the air throughout the game. But Japan substitute Koki Ogawa leapt higher at minute 89 for a header that grazed teammate Naichi Kamada before landing in the net, sealing a comeback tie at 2-2. The Dutch were in disbelief, as were the Belgians, who barely managed to tie against 29th-ranked Egypt. The Saudis tied Uruguay. Iran beat the odds to equalize 2-2 against New Zealand. They were overjoyed, even as they were forced to fly almost immediately back to Mexico, where they're based due to a U.S. visa controversy. With each surprising draw at this cup, there's a growing sense that anything can happen. That's no doubt what tiny Curaçao was thinking at minute 22 in their debut against Germany.
9: And that's the strike, and that's the equalizer!
6: They scored.
9: Unbelievable! History in Houston! A nation of scarcely more than 100,000 souls has just silenced millions.
6: And for the next 17 minutes, the teams were equals at one goal apiece. Then Germany came around and scored six more times in what has been the biggest rout of the Cup so far. But for Curaçao supporters, their team's single goal was one for the history books. They were still celebrating outside the stadium. But perhaps the biggest underdog shocker came last night when mighty Spain took on debutante Cape Verde. The Atlantic Islands nation is the third smallest ever to qualify for competition behind Curaçao and Iceland. But they played like a country with a population 10 times its size. They didn't score, but they held Spain scoreless, thanks in large part to their 40-year-old goalkeeper, Josimar Diaz, known as Vozinha. In the first half, after a blazing blast off the crossbar, Vozinha manages a backpedaling leap to tap a rebound shot back over the net. It was one of 7 saves on the night. Vozinha wept openly after the tie. Vozinha means grandmother, by the way, in Portuguese. Vozinha has said it was a name bullies gave him on the soccer field as a kid because he would go home crying to his grandparents. Last night, he thanked them.
10: I cry because I grew up with my grandparents. And unfortunately, they are not here. They died a few years before. They was everything for me. They give everything for me, for my life.
6: Overnight, Vozinha's become an internet hero. His Instagram account jumped from 5,000 followers to 5 million. For Cape Verde and many teams who, let's say, wouldn't be surprised to be knocked out early, these openers have delivered hope. For the historically dominant teams, a splash of cold water to the face. For the world, I'm Sherry Haddon, Barcelona.
2: 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I'm Natalia Navarro. 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
4: Natalia Navarro is KQED's afternoon news anchor, and Gabe Moline is the senior editor for KQED Arts and Culture. That telephone number again is 1-800-YES-8850. The PBS News Hour is coming up after your traffic update, starting with a crash in Danville. Here's Gretchen Lancor.
12: For 680 in the northbound direction before Diablo Road, tow crews are clearing a multi-vehicle crash. The left lane and the center divide are still blocked and traffic is solid from Crow Canyon. In San Francisco, a crash for 101 northbound before Silver Avenue. Four vehicles in the two left lanes and tow trucks are there loading them up. It's solid from Candlestick Point. Gretchen Lancor for KQED.
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13: Good evening, I'm Amna Nawaz. Jeff Bennett is away. On the NewsHour tonight, will Israel stop strikes in Lebanon, and who controls the Strait of Hormuz? The questions surrounding the still murky agreement between the U.S. and Iran. As President Trump's Justice Department targets more of his political enemies, former federal attorneys speak out about how much this administration has transformed the DOJ. And the U.S. has seen a decline in cancer rates, but diagnoses in Iowa are on the rise. We explore the possible causes and the human toll.
14: You're always waiting for that next shoe to fall. You know, who's going to be diagnosed next?

0: moving our economy for 160 years. BNSF, the engine that connects us.
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1: Welcome to the News Hour. President Trump spent today again meeting leaders of the top industrial nations at the G7 summit in the French Alps. And he again extolled the framework deal the U.S. struck with Iran this weekend to start nuclear negotiations and end the war. But the prevailing question tonight remains, what is actually in that deal? Days after it was announced, no text has been released publicly. And complicating matters, Iran is demanding that Israel withdraw its forces from Lebanon as part of the agreement, which Israel says it will not do. A senior Iranian general said the Revolutionary Guard would strike Israel if it continues attacks in Lebanon. That's just one of several sticking points that could scuttle any deal. Our White House correspondent Liz Landers begins our coverage.
2: The only thing that really matters to me is Iran will never have a nuclear weapon. And it says it loud and clear.
3: Today at the G7 summit in Avion, France, President Trump once again hailed the new U.S. agreement with Iran. And he claimed once more that the text blocks Iran from ever developing nuclear weapons.
2: They're not going to develop it. They're not going to buy it. They're not going to do anything with it. And if they do, they suffer unbelievable consequences.
3: But days after the deal was announced, its text has not yet been publicly released, which has led to questions and skepticism from both Trump's critics and even his allies on Capitol Hill. Mr. Trump said that when he releases the text in a couple of days, that he'd leave no room for doubt.
2: I'll not only release it, I'll probably have a press conference and read it to you word by word so that the press covers it accurately.
3: Swiss officials confirmed more details about the signing itself, set to take place at a lavish alpine resort near Luzern on Friday. But the beautiful vistas belie the thornier issues at the heart of the deal. Under the agreement, the U.S. and Iran would extend their ceasefire and reopen the Strait of Hormuz. But significant roadblocks remain to ending the war, including the more detailed negotiations about Iran's nuclear program, which the country's top diplomat, Abbas Araghchi, says will start immediately with the U.S. after Friday's signing.
2: You could make the case, why are you even bothering? Because it's not really valuable.
3: But Trump has so far downplayed the urgency for extracting any nuclear material that Iran has.
2: We're in no rush, but we get it, and when we get it, we'll destroy it. We're not looking to take it, we're looking to destroy it. We have plenty of it.
3: What's perhaps more urgent is that Araghchi also said he expected Israel to immediately withdraw its military from Lebanon and end its campaign against Hezbollah as part of the deal, a condition Israel has already rejected.
4: From our point of view, one side is the United States and Israel. On the other side is Iran and Hezbollah. Without the withdrawal of Israeli forces from the territories they occupied during this war, the war has not fully come to an end.
2: Now, I'm not happy with the way Israel has handled themselves with Lebanon and with Hezbollah.
3: Asked today whether Israel could sink the agreement, President Trump said Israeli Prime Minister Benjamin Netanyahu should, quote, be more responsible and consider the bigger implications.
2: It just goes on forever. And when that happens, it throws a negative light on the big deal, and that's the deal with Iran.
3: Trump says he suggested to Israel that Syria would be more effective at dealing with the threat from Hezbollah, but Syria's president, Ahmed al-Shara, has given no indication he would carry out military operations inside its neighbor's borders. The Assad regime, both father and son, maintained a 30-year military occupation of Lebanon.
2: No. It's toll-free, period. When it opens permanently, it'll be toll-free.
3: More disputes over the deal involved a passage through the Strait of Hormuz. Iran says it plans to charge new fees to ships that enter the strait. There were, of course, no fees or otherwise charged before the war.
5: We've always said we are not after charging tolls, but in exchange for services we will provide, necessary costs will be outlined and received. So everything is completely clear in this regard.
6: We are back with Vice President J.D. Vance.
3: Vice President J.D. Vance has been on a media blitz with more than a half dozen interviews in just 2 days, not only to sell the deal, but to clarify what's in it, including a possible $300 billion fund to help rebuild Iran if they cooperate, which both Vance and President Trump insist the U.S. will not pay for.
7: Not a single cent of American money goes to Iran. Not $300 billion, not $24 billion, not any of the money. The dollar figures that I've seen floating around. They don't get any of that stuff unless they totally transform themselves as a country. And if they do, that's a huge win for everybody, for the region. If they don't, no skin off our back.
3: President Trump remains in France for the G7 through tomorrow, and many of his discussions have been about putting focus back on Ukraine and pressure back on Russia. Ukrainian President Volodymyr Zelensky told reporters that G7 leaders gave their, quote, unanimous support. And Mr. Trump himself hinted that the U.S. could resume oil sanctions against Russia. But ultimately, the president downplayed any role that he would play.
2: We were focused on Iran. That's going to be in the back, in the rear view mirror. But we'll be. We have nothing to do with it. We sell weapons to them. We don't even give them. Yeah, I'm going to do whatever I can.
3: For the PBS NewsHour, I'm Liz Landers.
1: For more on what this deal would mean for global shipping and the Strait of Hormuz, I'm joined by Ian Ralby. He's a global maritime security expert, president of Auxilium Worldwide, and a senior fellow at the Center for Maritime Strategy. Welcome back to the NewsHour, Ian. Let's just start with what's happening right now. President Trump posted earlier today that ships are starting to move out of the Strait of Hormuz. Does that line up with what you're seeing and hearing?
8: I'm afraid not. It has been a very, very slow trickle. We see about 15 to 20 ships move through a day, often very clandestinely. And that hasn't really changed. There's no discernible uptick at this time. And I think that's probably going to stay the case throughout this week.
1: Well, we just heard Liz report there. We've not yet seen the text of this deal between Iran and the U.S. It's expected to be signed on Friday. President Trump is already saying that the deal will fully reopen the strait. Is that reassurance enough for global shipping agencies and insurance companies to bank on?
8: Well, we've heard a lot of very exuberant announcements over the last 3.5 months, most of which have proved not to have a huge amount of content to them. So I think global shipping can't run on narratives. It has to run on reality. And unfortunately, the reality is still quite uncertain. And in fact, the discord between the U.S. and Iran over what is actually supposed to be in that agreement and what's going to happen vis-a-vis the strait remains very confusing. The president has announced no tolls. Iran says, yes, no tolls, but there will be service fees, which sounds like a toll by another name. So it is very confusing. And until there's clarity, certainty and consistency over more than just a few hours, the shipping industry is likely to stay put, because we're not talking about some kind of a political or you know, wider narrative. We're talking about people on ships carrying millions of dollars worth of goods. The catastrophic effect of losing them, both in terms of life and in the environment, is just too much to risk.
1: Say more about those potential tolls, because if the Iranian officials do try to impose some kind of fee or toll, would companies pay that? I mean, what are they telling you about that?
8: Well, thus far, we have seen some companies willing to pay, because to be honest, the payment of the toll for the short term seems like a better option than being stuck in the long term. But there's a couple of problems. Number one, the Iranians keep saying that they're operating the Persian Gulf Strait Authority, a bureaucratic construct that they have put together to administer not just the toll or fee, as they're now calling it, but some kind of administrative passage requirement where you either are allowed or not allowed to come through. And that sort of discretion to discern which ships are and aren't allowed is not at all consistent with the concept of freedom of navigation, which governs international straits. And so this is not only challenging for discerning what to do in this situation, but it sets a potentially dangerous precedent for other parts of the world where we see maritime choke points starting to potentially think along these same terms if Iran is allowed to do this. International law is very clear. This is not legal, but international law is made by states. And if states start to agree to this through their flag state responsibilities, as well as through not protesting it, unfortunately, it becomes legal. And so other places like the Strait of Singapore, Malacca, other critical choke points like the Suez Canal and Panama Canal all become subject to potential increased economic pressures, which would put pressure on everything, not just energy supplies, but all of our goods.
1: There's still so much uncertainty about what's in this deal and how it will unfold. As we mentioned earlier, Iran's still demanding that Israeli forces leave Lebanon as part of that deal. How are the shipping sources you're talking to looking at that, and how worried are they that this entire deal could fall apart?
8: Very. I mean, look, we actually really don't have a deal. What we have is an MOU. An MOU is a memorandum of understanding, which is inherently non-binding, and it was agreed on Monday. It's supposed to be signed on Friday. That alone provides a window for all kinds of confusion and potential recrimination, as well as backing away from it. Even if it's signed as it stands today, there's a 60-day window, from what we can understand, to negotiate the details. Now, this conflict has been going on for 3.5 months. 60 days is a very short period of time, given how difficult it's been to get a non-binding, pretty basic framework MOU. So to think that all the nuclear details, the maritime details, are going to be worked out in 60 days without any current visibility as to who the expert technical negotiators will be, remains very, very uncertain. And so I think there's a confidence issue that is building up in the global maritime community, because the president has made lots of bold statements. Iran's made lots of bold statements. And unfortunately, the reality hasn't changed very much since the first week of this war for most of the ships. They're still in danger. They're not moving anywhere. And it's very difficult to discern how to move forward. And even if the shipping industry feels better, there's still a couple of issues. The concern around mines is real. And that will require an overt, above the water, very clear, open countermining effort in order to ensure that the strait is clear. And that will take between 3 weeks and 60 days. And so that puts a timeline constant with the actual negotiations before this week, till they're fully confident that the strait would be safe in order to even think of a mass exodus. But as you say, the uncertainty is really problematic. And unfortunately, shipping needs a great deal of certainty in order to be able to be calmer. The other side of it is the insurance sector, and that is unlikely to change anytime soon.
1: So in the minute or so I have left, I feel like I have to ask you this every time we talk, as the timelines and the news events shift. But if there's a deal signed on Friday, and if it then enters the 60-day negotiation period, what are you and others in the industry preparing for in terms of a timeline of when those global trade routes could get back to some kind of normal?
8: Well, if all the variables are taken off the table and everything goes smoothly, which nothing thus far has, we are still looking at, as I said, 3 to 6 weeks, three weeks to 60 days in order to do the countermining operation to make sure the strait is physically safe. If no attacks occur during that time, and if ships start moving out, we'll start seeing an uptick in economic activity. But even having said that, it will take several weeks for Qatar to get back up to 80% of its capacity on gas, and 5 years to get back to 100%. So we're looking at a long-term time frame before we see the resumption of the full amount of maritime trade that was occurring before this war started on the 28th of February.
1: All right. That is Ian Rawlby, president of Auxilium Worldwide. Ian, thank you so much. Good to speak with you.
8: Always a pleasure.
1: In the day's other headlines, the Trump administration is taking additional steps to dismantle the Department of Education by moving two high-profile functions out of the agency. The Justice Department will take over the enforcement of civil rights in education, while the Department of Health and Human Services will oversee special education. The Secretary of Education, Linda McMahon, says the changes better align the needs of certain students with the relevant federal agencies. Critics warn that the changes will undermine efforts to protect students, especially minorities, those with disabilities, and others. Washington, D.C.'s newly renovated reflecting pool is suffering from an old problem, algae. National Park Service workers were seen this morning dumping hydrogen peroxide to combat the issue. Observers have noted that the famous pool looks rather green, as opposed to the American flag blue that President Trump had promised. The $14 million project is part of a cleanup effort of the nation's capital as the country marks 250 years of independence. Some visitors have questioned whether keeping the pool blue is realistic.
9: I think it's an impossible task to actually expect that to be blue and stay blue. I don't think you can fight Mother Nature. And the nature of this pool, anytime you have an environment that big, that's like cleaning a lake.
1: The Interior Department has claimed in recent days that a new water treatment system would help address the algae problem. A spokesperson has been quoted as saying, quote, the algae is dead and being vacuumed up as we speak. In California, crews are making progress to contain a wildfire that broke out yesterday in the greater Los Angeles area. Closures were lifted this morning on a nearby freeway, seen here behind a haze of smoke. It was shut down when the Shore Fire quickly expanded to more than 2,000 acres overnight, leading to evacuation orders that are largely still in place. As of this afternoon, the blaze was 25% contained and no injuries have been reported. The cause is under investigation. British officials are investigating reports that a Russian warship fired warning shots at a UK-registered civilian yacht in the English Channel today. The incident occurred around 20 nautical miles south of the Isle of Wight, outside of UK territorial waters. Russia's defense ministry says the commanding officer of the ship, called the Admiral Grigorovich, ordered the shots because the yacht was heading on what officials called a dangerous collision course toward the warship. No damage or injuries have been reported, but the incident comes at a time of heightened tensions between the two countries. Health officials in Africa are warning that the Ebola outbreak in the Democratic Republic of the Congo could become the worst that Africa has ever seen. The head of Africa's CDC says that tens of thousands of people who may have had contact with sick patients are not being monitored, raising concerns about a further spread of the disease. An official at the Red Cross adds that while response efforts have improved, the lack of testing has complicated the situation.
10: The response has been more and more efficient, but yes, the peak is, I think, not behind us, but in front of us.
1: Meantime, DRC health authorities said today that there are now more than 830 confirmed cases, including at least 196 deaths. The outbreak is already one of the deadliest ever recorded in the country, and experts say it could be months before a vaccine is available. Turning now to the World Cup and the cross-section of sports and politics. At the G7 summit in France today, German Chancellor Friedrich Merz gifted President Donald Trump a German soccer jersey. It features the number 47 in honor of Trump being the 47th U.S. president. Merz posted images of the exchange on social media, wishing President Trump a happy belated 80th birthday and adding, after all, we're on the same team. Separately, Iran's coach has called his squad, quote, perhaps the most oppressed team at the tournament after they were forced to leave the U.S. soon after last night's 2-2 draw with New Zealand. As for today's action, France shook off an uneasy start to beat Senegal by 3-1. Venus and Serena Williams will reunite on the court at Wimbledon later this month as a wild card entry in the women's doubles competition. 44-year-old Serena and Venus, who turns 46 tomorrow, last played together at Wimbledon in 2016 when they won their sixth doubles title at the event. The announcement of the return comes just a week after Serena's first official match in nearly 4 years. Neither Williams sister is slated to play singles at Wimbledon, but it's not entirely impossible, with one wild card spot yet to be announced. In the business world, Pizza Hut's parent company is selling off the struggling chain for $2.7 billion. Yum Brands said today its main business will be bought by private equity firm Long Range Capital, while Yum China will buy up its mainland China operation. Pizza Hut has struggled against rising competition from the likes of DoorDash and Uber Eats. Shares of Yum Brands closed the day nearly 2% higher. Meantime, on Wall Street, stocks ended mixed after Monday's rally. The Dow Jones Industrial Average gained more than 300 points, but the Nasdaq lost ground, falling 300 points, or more than 1%. The S&P 500 also closed in negative territory. Still to come, on the NewsHour, we travel to one of the only states in the U.S. where cancer rates are rising. Anthropic works to quiet the White House's security concerns over its powerful AI models. And a new center looks at the impact of slavery and ways to expand the idea of freedom today.
0: This is the PBS NewsHour from the David M. Rubenstein Studio at WETA in Washington, headquarters of PBS News.
1: Justice Department officials appointed by President Donald Trump have made sweeping changes since he returned to office. They redefined the focus of key divisions and challenged legal norms, and thousands of career lawyers have resigned or been fired. Former Justice Department officials say those changes are transforming not only what the department does, but what its leaders expect from its employees. Justice correspondent Ali Rogan asked several former DOJ attorneys and leaders to reflect on what they've seen and what they believe it means for the future of the institution.
11: My name is Kyle Boynton. Prior to leaving the DOJ, I was a prosecutor with the criminal section of the Civil Rights Division. I started my career with the Justice Department in 2010 as a special agent with the Federal Bureau of Investigation.
12: My name is Anam Petit. I was an immigration judge within the Department of Justice prior to my termination in September 2025.
13: My name is Brennan Ballou. I'm a former special counsel in the Antitrust Division of the Justice Department.
14: My name is Sean P. Murphy. I'm a former assistant United States attorney. I most recently worked with the U.S. Attorney's Office for the District of Puerto Rico, but I work on a detail with the Capital Siege Section out of the U.S. Attorney's Office for the District of Columbia.
11: The Justice Department has long been a place and had a tradition of being apolitical in its approach to things, and I was increasingly seeing decisions being made within the Civil Rights Division for political reasons, and that troubled me.
13: I left because I had spent 2 years prosecuting January 6th rioters. On the very first day of Donald Trump's second term, he issued a pardon for, you know, over 1,500 people who were accused of attacking the Capitol that day and the people inside. So it was obvious to me that Donald Trump was going to try to use the Department of Justice to enact vengeance, to enact violence against those who opposed him. And I thought that I could do more good on the outside than I could on the inside.
14: I decided that I needed to leave the Department of Justice because I saw the writing on the wall. There came a time shortly after Pam Bondi's confirmation as Attorney General of the United States that she sent out a series of memos. One of those memos in particular said that as AUSAs, we were expected to be the president's lawyers and do whatever he asked of us. And failure to do so would be to deprive the president of his attorneys. That didn't sit well with me then. It doesn't sit well with me now.
13: The harm that this administration is doing to the Department of Justice and to the rule of law generally in America is generational. It is going to take decades to recover from the damage that they have caused.
12: We've seen this administration hire many new deportation judges, as they're calling them, instead of immigration judges, to fill the role for the many, many immigration judges who they have since fired. And I am very concerned about the quality of these candidates.
11: We are dealing with extremists who are making decisions that the Justice Department should act on ideologies, should act in the interest of particular ideological beliefs. And I think that is what is so dangerous about this moment, is this extremist view that you're not holding a position of public trust, but you are actually a political actor who is supposed to be using the Justice Department for political reasons.
12: I'm very worried that we're not going to be able to attract the same level of talent that the Department of Justice has historically been able to attract. I'm also really worried about the lack of trust that we're getting from our constituents, from the taxpayers, from the American people, that we're just not viewed with that neutrality and as that pinnacle of fairness anymore, because we're just marred by politics.
14: I don't know if you can legislate your way out of the degradation of the rule of law. We'll have to have people in charge who respect that separation between the president and the attorney general, and allow the U.S. attorneys around the country and the Justice Department in general to pursue justice without fear or favor.
13: The vast majority of folks in the Department of Justice, I continue to believe, are trying to do the right thing, but it is going to be an enormous challenge to undo the damage to the soul of the Department of Justice. And I think for that reason, a lot of folks who would return to DOJ without question this time around might not.
1: And Ali Rogan joins us now for more. Ali, want to pick up on the concern we heard there about the DOJ being able to continue to attract top talent. You've been looking into this, and what have you found?
15: I've been speaking with law students over the past few days from all over the country on the condition of anonymity so that they can speak freely. And what I've been hearing from many of them is that they would be interested in working for the Department of Justice over a president from either party, but not this Department of Justice. Several said they could not defend some of the policies that this White House and the Department of Justice have been asking attorneys to defend. Many of them cited holding immigrants and deporting undocumented immigrants without due process. This is what one recent law school graduate told me. He had actually been planning to apply to the Department of Justice up until a year ago. He said, quote, "There have been many actions by the DOJ that have significantly tainted its reputation, and I am not willing to risk any harm to my reputation or be in a position where I may be asked to do something I know is wrong." Another student from a relatively conservative law school told me that she wouldn't want to be associated with what she called a poor work product coming out of the Department of Justice. Recently, she shared an example with me of a filing that looks, frankly, more like a Truth Social post than it does an official legal document. It has random words capitalized, like President Trump likes to do in his posts, and references to Trump derangement syndrome. Now, Anna, I should point out, I did not go out and conduct a poll, so I really can't make any sweeping conclusions here. Mm-hmm. But what I did hear is a better sense of how some students who would have otherwise applied to work at the DOJ are thinking about public service now.
1: And for the students who are still planning to apply to work for the DOJ, what are they telling you?
15: Yes, and I heard from many of them as well. And some of them said they felt that they still had a duty to serve. One told me that criminals still need to be prosecuted. Another said he saw the recruiting crisis at the DOJ as an opportunity because they've begun accepting lawyers straight out of law school when previously they did not do that. Several also told me that they were interested in working for the DOJ, but at a state U.S. attorney's office outside of Washington, and therefore they hope insulated from some of the politics. I heard from one student at a Midwest law school who is currently interning in a U.S. attorney's office. He told me, quote, "I've found everybody in this office to be professional and non-political. Regardless of what may be going on in D.C., I find the work I'm doing to be important, fulfilling, and non-controversial."
1: Of course, as all of your reporting, you've gone to DOJ for comment on all of this. What do they say to you?
15: Yes. Of the former Department of Justice officials that I spoke to and what they said, a spokesperson said, quote, "It should come as no surprise that those who took part in Biden's weaponization of DOJ would claim that righting those wrongs is, ironically, weaponization, and that those who were fired for a reason." The spokesperson also said that the DOJ has been able to achieve policy victories without the supposed, quote, exodus of anti-Trump prosecutors the media idolize, although it's been well reported that the number of attorneys leaving the DOJ and the rest of the federal government is outpacing new hires. And on the question of what law students are doing, the spokesperson noted that there have been many new lawyers that have joined the Department of Justice and added, quote, "We look forward to welcoming many more lawyers, including young attorneys, who understand our constitutional system where DOJ is accountable to the executive branch."
1: All right. Switching gears now a little bit, I want to turn to some news today about a foiled plot to attack the Ultimate Fighting Championship event that took place at the White House this weekend. What do we know about that?
15: That's right. This morning, FBI Director Kash Patel posted on X that a plot was, quote, "stopped cold by the FBI and law enforcement partners," and that multiple individuals are now in custody. According to an arrest document, one of the individuals is a 19-year-old Ohio man named Tyson Proper, who said he had been planning an attack with a group of political extremists. Proper's mother is the one that had called law enforcement to flag his behavior. He'd been communicating with individuals who she said seemed to have ultra-religious and anti-government views, and that he had purchased firearms. This group had been planning to fly drones laden with explosives over the event and then fire at people in the dispersing crowd after the explosives had detonated. So far, Amna, we know that 5 individuals have been arrested.
1: So 5 individuals. Was that the entire group planning this attack, or could there be more people at large?
15: There could be more people at large. There have been reports today that there are up to 23 people who were involved. In any event, FBI Director Patel's counterparts in other federal law enforcement agencies have criticized his disclosure of this investigation at such an early stage. The deputy director of the U.S. Secret Service today told reporters that revealing the active investigation as it's ongoing, could really undermine its integrity. He said that the fight attendees were never in harm's way, but that talking about it, this kind of multi-state probe at this early stage, is premature. And he had an admonishment that seemed directed at Patel.
16: Don't choke on your own smoke. Anyone that believes that case was worked in a bubble is naive. I'll tell you, the Secret Service led that investigation from the beginning. I'll tell you that it's ongoing. In order to maintain the integrity of the investigation and the security plan, we chose not to leak it.
15: Just to underscore, that's the number two at the Secret Service accusing the FBI director of a leak that could endanger an ongoing investigation. Amna.
1: Worth underscoring. Justice correspondent Allie Rogan, terrific reporting. Thank you.
15: You bet.
1: For years, national conversations about cancer often focused on the so-called Cancer Alley in the Deep South or Appalachian states with high smoking rates. But recently, a different state has grabbed headlines. Iowa. It now has the second highest cancer incidence in the country and is one of only three states where rates are rising. Special correspondent Fred DeSam-Lazaro went to Iowa and has this report on the search for answers.
17: For 35-year-old Becca Mataloni, it started in 2019 with a crackling noise every time she inhaled.
18: Kind of like dial-up internet is how I always describe what it sounded like.
17: In 2022, she developed pneumonia. In 2024, another bout of pneumonia. Mataloni, who lives in the Des Moines area, had multiple scans and met with a pulmonologist who delivered the diagnosis, a cancerous tumor on her lung.
18: It's really devastating to get.

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1: Who's going to be diagnosed next?
2: The stories represent a grim reality for Iowa, which was following national cancer trends until about 2013, when rates began to rise, driven by prostate, breast, and lung cancer, as well as melanoma. Now, for the third year in a row, it's got the second highest cancer incidence in the country. Its rate among young people is also near the top. As Iowa's high cancer rates have persisted in recent years, there's been growing public concern with key unanswered questions. What's to blame for them, and what are state officials doing about it?
1: As much as we would love to reduce it down to one thing and figure this out and change Iowa's rates, we would do that. But that's not how cancer works.
2: Mary Charlton leads the Iowa Cancer Registry, which has tracked the state's cancer data for over 50 years. Charlton and her staff have been traveling Iowa's 99 counties, meeting with residents.
1: A lot of people that come to the meetings have had cancer or had a loved one diagnosed with cancer, and they want to know why. That's a really maddening thing about cancer, too, is, you know, people can be exposed to the same things, and their immune system might process them differently. It's not an excuse to not try to figure out what's causing the cancer and do something about it, but it kind of explains why it's kind of a slow slog to figure out what's causing our rates to be higher than the rest of the country.
2: Charlton does talk about some potential culprits and solutions. Iowa has among the nation's worst binge drinking rates. It hasn't raised its cigarette tax, proven to reduce smoking, in almost 20 years. And the entire state is labeled high risk for radon, a radioactive gas found naturally in the earth that can seep into homes and cause lung cancer. Adam Shriver is the director of wellness and nutrition policy at the Harkin Institute at Drake University in Des Moines.
3: We felt like a lot of the discussions in the state had been focusing on behavioral factors and genetic factors, but there was sort of this big elephant in the room in Iowa, which is the fact that we are one of the most intensively farmed states in the country.
2: Agriculture accounts for over 80% of Iowa's total land. The state produces more corn, eggs, and pork than anywhere else in the country. In March, Shriver and a team of researchers released a report that showed links between Iowa's most common cancers and certain environmental risk factors like pesticide use and nitrate runoff from fertilizers. Dan Voss is a fifth-generation corn and soybean farmer near Cedar Rapids. In 2012, Voss's wife, Susan, was having a routine checkup when doctors found a mass in her abdomen. It was liver cancer. She underwent treatment and surgery and is now cancer-free. In 2024, after experiencing some issues with his hands, Dan was diagnosed with non-Hodgkin's lymphoma. He's currently undergoing maintenance chemotherapy.
4: Have you wrestled with the mystery of what, you know, what got you here?
5: Well, in my case, could it be ag? I think there's a chance. Can I say it is with 100% certainty? No. I think the state needs to have a good, honest discussion about where we're at, what we can do. There are some things we can do on the ag side that would probably help.
2: For years, Voss has used farming techniques that reduce the amount of nitrates in the water.
5: Just because you talk about it, that's not an indictment of agriculture.
3: I would definitely argue that right now, public health is not part of the equation when we're deciding on agricultural policy, and it seems like it really should be.
6: You are convinced that the fertilizers that you use today and the insecticides are safe if applied as directed on the label?
7: Yes.
2: Steve Kuiper is vice president of the Iowa Corn Growers Association, a major industry group in the state.
7: Too many people are poking farmers in the chest and saying, you're polluting, you're polluting, you're polluting. Farmers are more than willing to make changes and make adjustments to their operations, but they need some data to support that. A lot of products have had years and years of testing before they ever went to market. So then all of a sudden everybody's like, well, this has got to be the problem.
8: Does a lot of work.
2: Iowa Corn has joined a coalition mostly made up of health organizations working to solve the state's cancer crisis.
9: When a patient comes to see me with a new cancer, they typically aren't asking about why are the cancer rates in

0: It was so high. They're asking about, what do I do for mine? It does pick up stuff, you know, 6 months.
1: Daniel Colmorgan is the medical director of oncology at Mahaska Health in Oskaloosa, a city of about 12,000, about an hour east of Des Moines.
0: Oftentimes in a rural location, there can be delay from onset of symptoms to accessibility of diagnosis, getting a biopsy, getting scheduled. I try to move them off the bubble of not knowing what's going on. I have a cancer and I'm going crazy, but they don't know what comes next. And to reassure them that there is treatment, that there's a pathway forward.
1: Although the incidence of cancer in Iowa is high, mortality rates so far are in line with the rest of the country. It's one reason Colmorgan says he'd like to see better cancer screening in rural areas, but also tighter regulation of farm chemicals and more water quality monitoring.
2: It's about stopping the cancer crisis that is plaguing our state. That
1: in November, Iowans will vote for a governor, U.S. senator, and agriculture secretary. Tackling the state's cancer problem has already come up repeatedly on the campaign trail. And while many residents want more action from lawmakers, people like Shelley Phelps are filling in the gaps where they can. She's part of a foundation that's helped over 700 people in her county dealing with cancer. More requests come every week. For the PBS NewsHour, I'm Fred DeSanlazaro in Iowa.

0: The Trump administration has forced Anthropic, one of the country's leading artificial intelligence companies, to disable its newest and most powerful AI models, citing, the company says, unspecified national security concerns. It's an unprecedented move that comes as the federal government struggles to define the guardrails for an industry whose technology is advancing at a rapid pace. Stephanie Tsai has more.
1: Omna, Anthropic has reportedly been in talks with the Trump administration since the weekend, trying to restore access to users of its latest AI models. On Friday, Amazon CEO Andy Jassy raised concerns, telling White House officials that researchers had found a way to get through the model Fable 5's guardrails, posing a cybersecurity risk. The president agreed, and his team abruptly slapped foreign export restrictions on the company. Anthropic said the only way for it to comply was to cut off access to all its users of Fable 5 and the even more advanced Mythos 5, billed as some of the most powerful AI tools available on the market. For more, we're joined now by Amrith Ramkumar, tech policy reporter for The Wall Street Journal, who has been covering this all closely. This is a tremendous clash. An AI company that was recently valued at almost $1 trillion facing off against the Trump administration. What led to such drastic action by the White House over the weekend?
2: It is truly remarkable. This is the first time that we know about that the government has essentially told the leading AI company that its models aren't safe for public consumption and need to be shut off. And the concern specifically among administration officials is that users could enter prompts into this model of Fable 5 specifically that could get around safeguards that were designed to avoid cyber attacks, bioweapons, and other bad things. So we don't know a ton of specifics because they haven't released much about what exactly the Amazon folks found that was so alarming. But the fact that there was this concern what alarmed people in the White House, and they took this drastic action very quickly.
1: Anthropic is defending itself by saying there are other models, including some open source models, that can do the same thing that the Amazon researchers found Fable 5 can do. As you said, we don't know the details, but is that true based on what experts in the sphere are saying?
2: A lot of cybersecurity experts who have seen the report have said that other models are capable of doing some more things and the government steps here were an overreaction. It's also very important to point out that the U.S. government and Anthropic have been fighting for many months now. A few months ago, they had a huge spat over how AI is used in the Pentagon and the guardrails there that led to the Defense Department classifying Anthropic as a supply chain risk, a huge security risk, and that led to multiple lawsuits. So the big question here that a lot of people are asking is this about Anthropic versus the U.S. government, or is this about all U.S. AI models that are at the frontier space?
1: The Commerce Department's move to restrict access has prompted backlash within the AI industry. Dozens of prominent researchers and tech workers signed an open letter saying this action has taken the best models away from defenders, created market uncertainty and risked America's AI leadership without any real risk to justify it. So that's what the industry is saying. The U.S. government is not only an Anthropic customer, you mentioned the Department of Defense, but potentially a future shareholder. And it's now shown it can shut down an AI company's arguably best product in a matter of hours. What are the worries you're hearing from inside the industry about this move?
2: People in the industry have been fretting for weeks now that the government has totally changed their stance on AI regulation. For a long time, the Trump administration had deployed a laissez-faire approach to the space. It was sort of industry friendly. We don't want to lose the AI race to China. We generally like what the companies are doing and we'll work alongside them. The release of Mythos from Anthropic earlier this year changed all of those conversations. Now, President Trump has signed an executive order a couple of weeks ago where national security officials and cybersecurity officials will play a much bigger role in looking at models before they are released and evaluating cyber threats. And that's exactly what happened here, essentially, is national security and cybersecurity experts within the government, along with others, grew alarmed that there could be potential harm here. And like you said, they took down the model.
1: Amrith, there's a lot of anxiety about the power of these companies and this rapidly evolving technology. What does this move by the Trump administration say about how the technology might be governed in the future?
2: This shows that the government is going to be much more involved in AI governance moving forward. That's the bottom line. Regardless, if you talk to Trump administration officials, Democrats and Republicans on the Hill, researchers, they all say these latest models are no joke. They're capable of cyber attacks. They could be capable of biological weapons and all kinds of other stuff without the right guardrails. So the sort of hands-off, head in the clouds approach that might have been on the table a few months ago or at the start of the year or last year, that's sort of gone. And what a lot of people are focused on is that Chinese companies and the Chinese government will likely have access to similar tools, or they will very soon. So that's really a big part of all of this debate as well.
1: And something they will have to balance. That is Amrith Ramkumar, tech policy reporter at the Wall Street Journal. Thank you so much.
2: Thank you so much for having me.
0: The Shaco Institute in Richmond, Virginia, opened its doors this spring to try to open minds about the enduring impact of enslavement and how to seek solutions to improve civic life now. I took a look at the effort for our series, Art in Action, at the intersection of arts and democracy, part of our Canvas coverage.
3: Gold, glory, and God. Very good.
4: A Tuesday summer afternoon and another student tour through American history.
5: So I never use the term slave. What term do I use, those of you who know me? A what?
6: Slave.
5: An enslaved person.
4: Like other institutions, this one tells the story of America's system of slavery. But 17-year-old Alana Newton and 14-year-old Tatiana Porter say this exhibit, called Expanding Freedom, goes further than what they learned in school.
7: You can physically feel how severe and how textbooks taught in school will try to, like, sugarcoat it and lessen the severity.
8: Some people are not taking into consideration of what our ancestors did for us. Walking through this exhibit really opened up my mind to different perspectives.
4: That link from the past to the present is central to the Shaco Institute, located in Richmond, the former capital of the Confederacy and once the largest trading market for enslaved people in the Upper South.
9: People are generally unaware of the sheer size of the domestic slave trade.
4: Marlon Buckner is president and CEO.
9: Nearly 1 million enslaved Americans were moved from the Upper South to the Lower South, forcibly removed, in many instances forced to march 1,000 miles. It's 1,000 miles from Richmond to Natchez. 1,000 miles. The equivalent of one 747 jet per week. The first half of the 19th century is an extraordinary time of deprivation and of tyranny. And that is not a story that many Americans are really conversant in at all.
4: The Institute was born of an $11 million grant from the Mellon Foundation. For the record, the foundation is also a funder of the NewsHour. Buckner and his team say they aim to focus on the humanity of the individual, turning those numbers into names and details. All faces and portraits displayed at eye level. Look-throughs in the walls, showing how stories and events in one moment are connected to another. And a life-size video depicting the forced march from Richmond to Natchez, Mississippi, featuring this young boy, who turns to make eye contact with visitors.
0: You say museum-like. What does that mean?
9: We're not a collecting institution. We don't collect anything. What we are is a place of learning, reflection, and most importantly, of action. It's our hope that what we will do through the exhibit experience is give visitors the opportunity to ask questions about where things are today, where things should be today, and how we can work together to use the lessons of our history to improve our civic life to make a better tomorrow.
4: The 10,000-square-foot institute sits within the old Main Street train station in Richmond's Shaco Bottom neighborhood.
9: When you think about the movement of people, of capital, and of cotton, our visitors are generally very surprised to learn of the financial sophistication that was a part of this system. People think about enslaved people as being bought and sold in markets. Yes, that happened. But enslaved Americans were mortgaged. They were rented. They were insured.
4: Hundreds of thousands of enslaved black people were bought, sold, and trafficked from this district, which houses the infamous Goodwin Slave Jail, where Solomon Northup was held after being kidnapped from Washington, D.C., as documented in his 1853 memoir, 12 Years a Slave.
6: You come back here, boy.
4: Which inspired the 2013 film by the same name. Senior consulting historian Greg Kimball says the economic throughline is integral to understanding how American history informs its future.
10: We're just going about our lives. We have systems that we think are just predestined to be. But people made decisions that African enslaved people would be the core of our economic system. And so what decisions are we making today? How are we going to perfect that liberty that Jefferson talked about? To me, that's the story of America.
4: Aesthetically, that translates to visitors walking across a carpet that maps out, with orange dots, locations of the dozens of businesses built around the slave trade in town. Angled walls in one section on the Reconstruction era to invoke the feeling of pressure and limitations of the time. And displays that reveal central facts to Virginia's specific role in shaping America's system of slavery and the economy around it.
0: So 1705, for example,
9: 1705 step into the light. Is exactly when Virginia lawmakers decided that slavery would be based on race.
0: Explicitly tying it to race.
9: Precisely.
0: And Virginia was the first to do that.
9: Virginia was the first to do it, and we're still fighting that today.
11: At this moment,
4: Larae Arthur Mensa has worked on exhibits around the world before joining the Shaco Institute.
11: This was where all the chaos was ensuing with the Civil War. We needed to select specific elements to make sure that people understood that decisions made at this point in time actually impact decisions that were made down the line 100 years or 200 years later.
4: Concluding the hour-long experience is The Lab, a gathering place where visitors like Alana, Tatiana, and their group talk through what they've seen and tackle questions like what they can do now.
12: Why would they treat others like that if they wanted to be more like God?
13: That's a really valid question. And let's just be clear, it's not an altruism. Not every white person felt this way. And it's also an altruism that not every black person also felt oppressed. The system of enslavement could never function without some form of collaboration.
9: It's often said that the United States is the world's longest functioning democracy. But I am one of the first generation to be born into the United States as a fully functioning multiracial democracy. Our democracy is actually very young. And when you understand that point, you can begin to see the enduring impact of racial slavery.
0: Do you think there was something for you personally, being part of that generation, knowing your place in the American story, American history, that said, you have to do this?
9: Deep down, probably more than I realized. My grandfather sat on his grandfather's knee. That man was born enslaved. I sat on my grandfather's knee. When you think of these questions as abstractions, that's what they become. When you put them in human terms, they look much different.
4: Later this year, the Institute is taking its mission outside of Richmond, a New Orleans symposium with artists, activists, and scholars on the impact of Confederate monument removals, and another program called Unfinished Business, streaming nationally this fall.
0: Finally tonight, a PBS programming note, a film tracing the rise of legendary newspaper publisher Katharine Graham, from a shy socialite to Nixon nemesis to Pulitzer Prize winner. That premieres this evening on PBS at 9 p.m. Eastern. Remember, there's always a lot more online, including a report about music that's spreading derogatory ideas about Muslims in India. You can read about how those songs are spreading on some of the largest music platforms. That's at pbs.org/newshour. And that is the NewsHour for tonight. I'm Amna Nawaz. On behalf of the entire NewsHour team, thank you for joining us.
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6: KQED News with Natalia Navarro is coming up after your traffic update, starting with a crash in Oakland. Here's Gretchen Lancor.
16: It's for the Nimitz, southbound 880, just after 29th Avenue. This crash is blocking the left lanes and has traffic backed up to 980. In the North Bay, a crash for Santa Rosa, 101 southbound after Steel Lane. Emergency crews are on scene with a two-car accident. Moved over to the shoulder, but it's slow from Fulton Road. Gretchen Lancor for KQED.
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17: Live from KQED News, I'm Natalia Navarro. Polls close at 8 tonight in a special primary election for the East Bay congressional seat previously held by Eric Swalwell. KQED's Joseph Jiha has the details.
18: A total of 11 candidates are running for the seat, including State Senator Aisha Wahab and former Dublin Mayor Melissa Hernandez. If one candidate wins more than 50% of the votes tonight, they will win the seat outright. Otherwise, the top two finishers will move on to a special general election in August. The seat was left open when Eric Swalwell resigned in April over allegations of sexual assault and misconduct. The winner of the special election will take over the seat through January, when his term was set to end. In a separate June 2nd primary for the next four-year term in Congress, Wahab earned more than 38% of the vote in a field of nine candidates. I'm Joseph Jiha, KQED News.
17: A man accused of threatening and stalking healthcare workers at San Francisco General Hospital is now facing hate crime charges. Prosecutors say Solomon Colavino Casperson will be arraigned this afternoon on three felony counts of criminal threats and one of stalking, with enhancements for a hate crime and the use of a weapon. Casperson is accused of repeatedly threatening to kill a healthcare worker on two occasions while using homophobic slurs and swinging an umbrella. He also allegedly waited outside the hospital for the worker after being asked to leave, and continued to make threats and brandish his umbrella. The charges come after a social worker at SF General was fatally stabbed in December by a patient who had been the subject of repeated security complaints. I'm Natalia Navarro, KQED News.
6: 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It's going to become partly cloudy tonight with lows in the 50s. Tomorrow will be cloudy in the morning, sunny in the afternoon, with highs ranging from 64 at Ocean Beach to 86 in Livermore. KQED San Francisco, KQEI North Highlands. 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
20: In Los Angeles, I'm Kai Rizdahl. It is Tuesday today. This one is the 16th of June. Good as it always is to have you along, everybody. Kevin Warsh coming up in a minute, but we begin today with a somewhat but not really a hypothetical question. Is there such a thing as having too much money? It's relevant on an individual level as the world tries to decide how it feels about its first trillionaire. But it's also relevant on the corporate level because really big companies sitting on really big piles of cash are going to the capital markets to get more. Alphabet issued $85 billion worth of new shares last month. Amazon and Alphabet as well have gone to the bond market to raise billions in the past couple of months. Nvidia did the same thing yesterday. The raising cash part isn't unusual. It's they've already got so much of it. That's the news. Marketplace's Henry Epp gets us going.
1: This is really all about data centers. Big tech, as you know, is all in on artificial intelligence, which takes a massive amount of computing power to run. So they're building out that infrastructure, which is costing them collectively hundreds of billions of dollars just this year. Julie Osk is a tech analyst and founder of Osk Advisory.
21: This is an unprecedented level of capital expenditure for most of these companies.
1: And the cash they have on hand is not enough. So that's why they're going to the bond and equity markets, says Brent Thill, managing director of tech research at Jefferies.
22: You can't fund this by just straight equity or straight debt. You need a collection of financing vehicles to fund this AI boom.
1: For big tech, this is a good time to get that financing because investors have money to put to work and they still want a piece of the AI boom. Nvidia's bond sale this week, for example, attracted orders 3 times greater than the bonds on offer, according to Bloomberg. Sarah Kunst, head of Clio Capital, says that kind of demand makes borrowing inexpensive.
23: What the CFO's office will be telling the CEO's office is, look, this money is incredibly cheap compared to the normal cost of money, and we should probably go get some.
1: Before investors change their minds, says Dan Ives, head of tech research at Wedbush Securities.
24: We're in the window where capital is there. 6 months from now, that capital might be narrowed.
1: Because as the AI boom goes on, investors will want to see companies actually make a return on all this data center investment, says Brent Thill at Jefferies.
22: And this is what's concerning investors is when you look at the type of spend, are we going to get the ROI?
1: The answer, Thill says, might not be clear for a few more years. And he thinks this AI hype cycle might also have years to go. To put it in terms of the internet boom a generation ago,
22: it feels more like mid-90s at this point.
1: And the dot-com bubble didn't start to burst until 2000. I'm Henry Epp for Marketplace.
20: Wall Street today, tech not so good, most of the rest kind of a wash. We will have the details when we do the numbers.
25: Well, we don't want this fund drive to be a wash. Good afternoon. I'm Claire Green. We are in the window where capital is there, whatever that meant.
26: We got a great return on investment offer right now.
25: That's right. 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I mean, there are so many phone volunteers upstairs dying to talk with you because it's the last 3 hours of this fun drive. 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And we hope right now you'll go, you know what? They need our help. I've been stalling around. This is great. 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
25: Wait, where are you going? 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

0: You might have seen this a couple of days ago, that last month, for the first time, solar supplied more electricity in this country than coal did. And that's despite the Trump administration's hostility to renewable energy and its support of coal. Late last year, the administration ended a federal tax credit for residential rooftop solar panels. But commercial and utility scale projects still do qualify, for the next couple of weeks anyway. Marketplace's Caitlin Tan has more on that one.
1: I called up Solar Montana, a solar installation company, and I got Belinda Romero on the phone.
2: We're doing very well. We have quite a few commercial jobs that we're working on.
1: They're putting solar panels on libraries, colleges, fire stations, and there's federal money still on the table.
2: We have a electronic sign out in front of our building, and that's what it's advertising, letting commercial owners know.
1: Know about the 30% tax break on installation costs. It can be tens of thousands of dollars in savings, but that's mostly going away July 4th under the Trump administration changes.
3: What we're going to see over the next 3 weeks is lots and lots of solar projects beginning construction.
1: Pavel Molchanov is with Raymond James.
3: The good news is starting construction is not difficult. It can even be as simple as purchasing some of the equipment up front and keeping it in a warehouse.
1: After that, there's still a 4-year window to get the panels installed and pumping electricity.
4: This has created a runway of work to be completed.
1: Rachel Mountain is with Namaste Solar, an installation company in Colorado. She says ordering supplies like the solar panels, inverters, batteries, it hasn't been too difficult.
4: A lot of manufacturers have started domestically producing equipment.
1: Partly because of the demand from projects trying to get the tax credit. But what will solar demand look like post-2030, after the tax credits expire? Shannon Anderson with Solar United Neighbors isn't worried.
5: The industry is excited to see this new era and to see where we can go again in terms of reducing costs in other ways.
1: Her group is encouraging people to pool their resources, buy solar in bulk, and some states are even offering their own tax credits. I'm Caitlin Tan for Marketplace.

0: There are a bunch of ways to figure out what's going on in this economy. Data, of course, that's got its uses. Analysts and economists, they're pretty good, too. Best, though, the people who actually make this economy go. Patrick Smith is one of them. He runs Loftus Ranches. That's a hops and apple farm up in Yakima, Washington. Patrick, it is good to talk to you again.
1: Good to talk to you, Kai.
0: All right, first things first, how are things at Loftus Ranches?
1: Yeah, one of these days I hope that we have one of these calls and I can say costs are down, prices are up, everything's going great. Today's not that day. There's been plenty in the press lately about cost pressures on the farms, whether it's fertilizer prices, diesel prices, obviously a lot of cost pressures that we're facing. And here in Washington State, not only are we facing a drought yet again this year, but USDA earlier this year came out with a report ranking all the states by one measure of farm profitability. And here in Washington State, we had the distinction of coming in dead last that report, 50th out of 50 states. So it's been a rough go for the farm economy here in Washington lately.
0: Yeah. So this basically echoes a conversation I had with a corn and soybean farmer that we know in Iowa, not to, you know, play one against the other, but
1: sure.
0: Once again, this is farmers being price takers. First of all, you guys don't get to decide. And also just the macro, sense that farming is really hard now.
1: Yeah, certainly. The inability for us to pass on cost increases is a major part of why we're seeing, such economic difficulties on the farms. A lot of farms are struggling to stay in business.
0: Yeah.
1: I mean, here in Washington State, we just saw one of the largest tree fruit growers in the state filed bankruptcy within the last couple of weeks.
0: Wow.
1: But it's just kind of indicative of the state of things in this industry right now.
0: Yeah. Well, let me ask you, as a tree fruit grower, right? You grow apples, also mm-hmm. hops, we should say, as we've said many a time. What are the crops looking like? I mean, you know, too many crops is bad because then prices go down, but you know, you got to have crops to take the market. How are things?
1: Yeah, we're starting to finally see some acreage coming out of production. So here
0: really?
1: In Washington.
0: Really? So wait,
1: yeah.
0: So sorry. So this is,
1: finally,
0: so,
1: finally.
0: Yeah, well, that's really interesting. You say finally, because you're an apple guy and apples, obviously you got to grow the trees and this and that. And it's not like you can just
1: yep.
0: turn off the switch.
1: Right, right. And so that's been one of the biggest problems in agriculture here in Washington State, really throughout the West, where we're a lot more heavily indexed to these permanent crops. And these cycles just repeat themselves over and over again. And so we entered this period of structural oversupply where the industry was just producing far more than was really demanded and forces farmers to eat the cost increases that we've seen over that period of time.
0: Can I ask what's going to sound like a really silly question to a guy whose life this is, but how do you take parts of your acre, your apple acreage out of production? Do you like cut down the trees? Do you not fertilize? What do you do?
1: Yeah. Chainsaws are
0: really?
1: Most effective.
0: Wow.
1: Wow. Most effective tool. Yeah.
0: That seems so
1: yeah,
0: drastic.
1: It is. But, you know, the fact is that on our one farm, you know, we have orchard blocks each year that we evaluate and when we look at it, we can't cover the cash cost of growing it. And so without the visibility to pricing improving, how long can we lose money just on labor, fertilizer, crop protection products, you know, in some cases invested $40,000, $50,000, $60,000 an acre getting these trees into production. But at the end of the day, you know, losing $4,000 or $5,000 an acre year over year is not that interesting.
0: I'm over romanticizing this, but doesn't it just take a little piece of your soul to cut down all these trees?
1: Oh yeah, absolutely. Especially when there's no great alternatives to go into. Without American consumers deciding to, you know, significantly increase their consumption of fresh apples, the only real way for the industry to get to a place of relative health and sustainability is to reduce production.
0: Hmm. Patrick Smith, Loftus Ranches, Bellbreaker Brewing, and various other side hustles. Patrick, thanks a lot. Always good to talk to you.
1: Of course. Thank you, Kai. Appreciate it.

0: Coming up,
1: there's a mansion deficit.
0: Oh, okay. First, though, let's do the numbers. Dow Industrials up 328 today. That is 2/3 of 1%, 51,999. The Nasdaq subtracted 307 points, about 1.2% there, 26,376. S&P 500 down 42 points, 0.6%, 75.11. Some of those bond-selling technology companies that Henry Epp was telling us about, NVIDIA gave up 2.4% today. Alphabet pocketed 1.1%. Amazon.com, pretty much unchanged. Dave & Buster's Entertainment missed analyst expectations and reported that comparable store sales were down more than 5% for the quarter. Ticker symbol on that one, Play, P-L-A-Y, down 6.25%. Also, shout out to the parents out there who get stuck with their kids in. Anyway, price wars in the pizza business have convinced Yum Brands to get out of the pizza business. It is selling Pizza Hut to a private equity firm. Yum Brands heated up 2% on the day. 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
3: 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I'm Michelle Hennigan. Gretchen Lancour will be here with your traffic update at 429. Stay with us for NPR's All Things Considered at 430. And why not become a member today? It's the last day of our pledge drive. The telephone number is 1-800-937-8850.
4: 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I'm Claire Green. 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

0: to be, as you know, the summer and perhaps the fall of the ginormous initial public offering. SpaceX last week, Anthropic and OpenAI set to follow suit. SpaceX, worth $2 trillion now, give or take, the latter two of them based in San Francisco, pushing valuations of $1 trillion apiece. Even before all that IPO cash, though, San Francisco has had the highest and the fastest rising home prices in the country. That's according to Redfin. So, Marketplace's Megan McCarty-Carino takes us to the front lines of the AI boom.
1: A turnkey restored Edwardian home hit the market last month for just under $3 million, right outside the neighborhood known as Cerebral Valley for its concentration of AI workers.
2: We've got this beautiful viola marble fluted backsplash.
1: Realtors Crystal Pollack and Kelly Bennett show me some of the home's unique selling points. There's a motorized stairway to the attic that folds into the ceiling.
3: Two-car parking,
2: which is also a rarity.
1: But perhaps the most distinctive thing about this listing is one of the forms of payment accepted, shares in OpenAI or Anthropic.
2: We have had at our open houses a lot of folks come in and be like, oh my gosh, I wish this was 6 months from now. And so when they were talking about it, the seller said, well, yeah, I would just take their stock for it.
1: AI equity has literally become the currency of the market. Some shareholders have been able to cash out stock before the IPOs by selling to new investors. It's driving a frenzy of bidding wars.
4: There's a mansion deficit. That was the term I coined.
1: Yeah, he said mansion deficit. Luxury real estate advisor Alexander Lurie, who also happens to be the mayor's brother, shows me around one of these rarities on a hilltop stretch known as Billionaire's Row.
4: So we're looking at the whole span of the bay, the mouth of the bay, the Golden Gate Bridge, to Alcatraz.
1: It's a $20 million view. Lurie says he knows of about 50 buyers shopping at that price. Typically, fewer than 10 such properties go up for sale in the city in an entire year. So people are offering many millions of dollars above asking price or making generous deals before a house ever gets listed publicly.
4: We are in unprecedented times because of the access to liquidity, the access to wealth.
1: San Francisco is the perpetual gold rush town. The mansions of Billionaire's Row were built with the fortunes of mining and railroads before they were claimed by the barons of silicon and software. Ted Egan, the city's chief economist, has seen his share of booms in his two decades in San Francisco.
5: But nothing on this scale.
1: The amounts invested in AI companies are orders of magnitude bigger than in previous tech waves. But the wealth is accruing to a small group as the rest of the industry contracts. Egan says the city lost about 40,000 jobs in the last 3 years, mostly in tech.
5: It's really a tug of war between something that's in decline and something that's growing rapidly.
1: That dueling reality is taking a psychological toll on the city, says Didi Das, a former engineer who's now a partner at a VC firm that's a major investor in Anthropic.
6: To see it up close and personal it's very stark. I mean, overnight, I have friends who are worth billions of dollars.
1: And others shaken by a newfound sense of precarity, even with enviable big tech salaries.
6: People who are like, you know, I felt like I did everything right in my life. I went to, Stanford and MIT. I was top of my class. I took the right job. I did everything right. But I don't know if my job even has value anymore.
1: He says the term permanent underclass gets thrown around a lot in tech circles, unironically. It's the idea that if you miss this wave of wealth, there may never be another. A fear of missing out is also palpable in the real estate market, says realtor Kelly Bennett, who's working on that Edwardian listing.
3: You know, once these companies IPO, what's going to happen to the home prices then? I mean, you know, we might look back on this time and think, oh, shoot, I wish I'd gotten in spring 2026.
2: Yeah.
1: Back when you could still get a home for $3 million. In San Francisco, I'm Megan McCarty-Carino for Marketplace.

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1: This final note on the way out today, global context for whatever it is that the Fed is going to do tomorrow. The Bank of Japan raised its key interest rate today to 1% even. That is the highest that rate has been since 1995. Odds are that the Fed's going to stand pat tomorrow with its key rate set at a range of 3.5% to 3.75%. Jordan Manges, O'Neill Maharaj, Janet Wynn, Olga Oxman, and Virginia K. Smith are the digital team. I'm Kai Rizdahl. We will see you tomorrow, everybody. This is APM.
2: Marketplace comes on again this evening at 6:30. All Things Considered is coming up after your traffic update, starting with a crash in Palo Alto. Here's Gretchen Lancour.
3: For 101 in the southbound direction before Embarcadero Road, it's a two-vehicle accident moved over to the right shoulder, but first responders are in the right lane. Traffic is backed up to Willow Road. And in Orinda, a crash for 24 eastbound before Camino Pablo. Two vehicles here in the left lane and center divide, and it's backed up to Broadway. Gretchen Lancour for KQED.
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4: Live from KQED News, I'm Natalia Navarro. Unionized workers at San Francisco State rallied today on campus, where talks are underway on several labor contracts affecting the entire California State University system. KQED's Aya Ali Ahmad reports.
5: The CSU Employees Union represents 36,000 workers across 22 campuses. The action at SF State comes as the union negotiates three separate agreements, including the first ever contract for student assistance. Chloe Murray is a peer mentor at the campus library, who currently makes minimum wage.
6: We help make this campus run, and we have to juggle, like, our classwork and working on the campus, and it makes it really difficult when we're not getting paid very much, and they're not giving us very much hours.
5: Union leaders say they're prepared to strike if a fair deal isn't reached before their current contract expires on June 30th. I'm Aya Ali Ahmad, KQED News.
4: San Francisco supervisors are putting forward a plan to address vacant pharmacies and grocery stores and increase access to affordable, healthy food. KQED's Sydney Johnson reports.
7: The Affordable Groceries Act would provide incentives to grocery stores and pharmacies that fill vacant lots while taxing grocery and pharmacy chains that leave storefronts empty. It would also establish an affordable grocery fund, which could be funded through the vacancy tax or private donations. Supervisor Bilal Mahmoud says the fund could provide subsidized groceries similar to a model in New York City, or convert corner stores into fresh food markets.
8: People have to drive across the city just to fill their prescriptions, and seniors and families can't walk to their neighborhood grocery store to get fresh produce.
7: If it's approved by the supervisors, the measure will go before voters in November. I'm Sydney Johnson, KQED News.
4: Santa Clara is hosting another World Cup soccer match tonight, and the South Bay has become ground zero for the global celebration. KQED's Aya Ali Ahmad is back with more.
5: Fans are flocking to the Bay Area from across the country and around the world, some buying tickets, others soaking in the free watch parties happening in downtown San Jose. VTA, Bar, and Caltrain say the Qatar and Switzerland match at Levi Stadium on Saturday brought 37,000 passengers from around the Bay Area. San Jose native Dania Taleb has tickets to next week's Algeria-Jordan game. And in the meantime, she's been coming downtown every day to watch games.
9: We came this past Saturday for the Brazil-Morocco game. Super, super packed. It was fun. It was a Saturday, first Saturday of the World Cup. And it was also the first game that we hosted here at the Bay as well. So we've been every day since.
5: Jamal Abu Ahmed flew in from Maryland to watch tonight's game with friends who are traveling from Jordan.
10: Many countries, many people from different world, and I love that more than anything. It doesn't matter who wins at the end of the day. It's just like it's a beautiful, peaceful gathering for everybody to enjoy the game.
5: Austria takes on Jordan at 9 p.m. I'm Aya Ali Ahmad, KQED News.
4: There's more news online at kqed.org. I'm Natalia Navarro.
2: 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It's presenting Bonnie Raitt on October 10th at the Theater at Bill Graham Civic Auditorium with John Cleary and the Absolute Monster Gentleman. Tickets at apeconcerts.com. And from Berkeley Rep, presenting The Lunchbox, a new musical based on the hit

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1: 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I'm Adrian Florido in Washington.
2: And I'm Elsa Chang in Culver City, California. With the U.S. and Iran set to sign a memorandum of understanding on Friday, there is renewed hope that shipping traffic will move freely through the Strait of Hormuz once again.
3: As you know, they're doing a little hunting for a couple of mines that they've already found. But it's essentially ships are starting to go out now. On Friday, it'll be completely opened.
2: As we keep hearing during the course of this war with Iran, the Strait is a critical shipping channel, especially for oil and fertilizer. And so we turn now to Jacob Larson. He's Chief Safety and Security Officer for BIMCO, the International Shipping Association. Welcome to All Things Considered.
4: Thanks a lot. Nice to be here.
2: Nice to have you. Okay, so as we just heard, President Trump expects the Strait to be completely opened again in just a few days. But based on what you know, do you think ships will be able to pass quite safely through by then?
4: No, I think on the face of it, that's quite unlikely. The situation is basically unchanged compared to just before this year deal was announced last Friday. So ships are still waiting inside the Persian Gulf. Both the U.S. and Iran are still enforcing their respective blockades in the Straits of Hormuz and surrounding waters. Mm-hmm. And it's very difficult and very risky for ships to move through the strait currently.
2: What about the issue of mines? Because there's a question about whether Iran laid any mines in the strait during this war. What is your sense of that?
4: Yeah, it's very difficult for me to assess whether they actually laid mines
2: right.
4: or not. So we are a bit in the hands of the naval forces there. But if, as expected, they have laid mines, then the whole central part of the Strait of Hormuz is considered a mine danger area and will be risky to go through. We are a little bit in the hands of the military here. We don't have any accurate information ourselves regarding the mine threat, but from the looks of it, it could well take some few weeks or even a few months before the mine threat has been completely neutralized.
2: Well, what will it take for operators to feel confident that it is safe to sail through the strait? What kind of information do you need?
4: What we need is assurances from both sides of the conflict that a given route is safe to navigate. And with that, I think shipping will gradually start to pick up. And, of course, we need assurances also that hostilities will not be reopened. And that requires more than just unilateral statements. We need credible assurances from both sides. And once that is in place and that they, you know, assure us that the route they declare open is actually safe to use, mm-hmm. then we will see ships start to move. But that doesn't mean that everything is hunky-dory because there are still lots of unanswered questions.
2: Well, one unanswered question is this question of fees, right? President Trump has declared the strait will be permanently toll-free, but Iran has said that no tolls will be levied, but there will be so-called fees. Did shipping companies pay fees to Iran prior to this war?
4: No, they didn't. Strait of Hormuz is an international strait, and in accordance with international conventions, these have freedom of navigation, so all ships can sail in and out as long as they do it in a proper and safe way. And therefore, fees are, you know, not part of international law, and it would be a complete
2: right. There's some debate about whether fees would even be legal, right, under international law.
4: Yeah, exactly. And yeah, international law has, you know, that freedom of navigation concept, which is so broadly described in the UN Convention on the Law of the Seas. And that doesn't include anything about fees. And the Strait of Hormuz is considered an international strait, so.
2: Yeah. Well, then how concerned are you that the flow of goods through the Strait of Hormuz will be permanently changed as a result of this war?
4: I mean, it's obvious.

0: concern also given that the international rules-based order seems to be under a lot of pressure these recent months. So there is some concern, obviously, and shipping industry is a firm supporter of international conventions because it's really the bedrock of free and international and effective trade at as low a cost as possible. So therefore, we are concerned, but we also have hopes that common sense will prevail and that we can return to...
1: Can I ask, though, going forward, will shipping companies ever feel like they can rely on the Strait of Hormuz again or in the same way? I mean, has this whole experience convinced you that maybe it's time to invest in alternative routes?
0: I think the shipping industry is, of course, really concerned with the fact that Iran now has demonstrated that they are able to virtually close the strait. So I think a lot of, especially the oil-producing countries, they are looking to alternatives, and that could, for example, be pipelines. Now, whether that will materialize or not, I think time will show.
1: Jacob Larson, Chief Safety and Security Officer for BIMCO, thank you very much.
0: Thank you.
2: So much in limbo, but we are right here. Good afternoon. I'm Claire Green. This is one of the moments that will go down in KQED history as a turning point because this is about the move. This is about more than keeping the newsroom running. It's about deciding what kind of society you want to live in and where you want to get your news. It's even about what you want your KQED to give you each and every day. So make a contribution this afternoon, 1-800-937-8850. We have lots of wonderful phone volunteers standing by to talk to you. And guess what? If you call right now, your contribution can be tripled. We have a $25,000 triple challenge in play thanks to a group of generous generous member plus level donors. I am really falling apart. I will gather myself while Greg takes over and come back full steam.
3: 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We're down to the last 2 hours and some change of this very foreshortened drive. 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Let's go for it. 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
1: All right, the war with Iran has driven up the price of motor oil, not just gasoline and diesel. And even if a deal is signed to end the conflict, that problem will not go away anytime soon. So, what does that mean for your next oil change? Well, NPR's Camila Domonoske covers cars and joins us now to talk about this. Hi, Camila.
5: Hi, Elsa.
1: Okay, so how much more expensive is motor oil right now?
5: Yeah, so the stuff that goes into motor oil, which is called base oil, has more than tripled in price since the start of the war. That's according to analysts with the Commodity Intelligence Group, ICIS. Now, a lot of that price hike has not actually hit consumers yet because there were some stockpiles of cheaper base oil, but those are running low.
1: Okay, and why wouldn't this framework deal with Iran solve this problem immediately?
5: Yeah, so we've seen the news about the plan to sign a deal that's already pushed down the price of crude oil, but that is not the only challenge happening here. A lot of newer vehicles call for synthetic motor oil, which is very thin and long-lasting. And despite the word synthetic in the name, it is still made from crude oil or from natural gas. But the way that it's made is through extremely fancy engineering that not a lot of places can actually do. The biggest facility that was synthesizing this stuff is in Qatar, and it was damaged by an Iranian missile in March, and it is not expected to restore full production for at least a year.
1: Wow. But aren't there any alternative suppliers?
5: Yeah, sure. There's another big source in South Korea, but that's been disrupted too. Holly Alfano runs the Independent Lubricant Manufacturers Association. That's a trade group for the folks who blend your motor oil.
6: But unfortunately, right now, South Korea is dependent on crude from the Middle East. So it's a really sticky situation right now.
5: Obviously, that's the opposite of what you want from a lubricant.
1: Right.
5: There are refineries in the U.S. that can make cheaper, less fancy motor oils, but right now those refineries are making more money making diesel instead. So reopening the Strait of Hormuz, that could get some South Korean production back, but that damaged facility in Qatar and all the refineries that are prioritizing diesel, those problems will still remain.
1: Okay, Camila, then what does all of this mean for drivers?
5: Yeah, we're not talking about outright shortages like there's no motor oil available at all. One analyst summed it up for me as fewer, more expensive choices. Nathan Matheson runs an auto repair shop in Poolsville, Maryland, and he says his cost for motor oil has gone up about 60%. So far, he's been taking that hit instead of passing it on to customers. But, you know, he also says the real problem is that tariffs have already driven up all sorts of prices.
7: A lot of common consumable parts, from oil filters to brake pads to belts, have been significantly increased in costs as a result of the tariffs.
5: So he and his customers are already feeling the squeeze.
1: Yeah. Okay, then what should drivers have in mind when they're thinking about their car maintenance this summer?
5: Yeah, Matheson's seeing a lot of people put off maintenance, and he says do shop around and get advice from multiple mechanics, because some things maybe you can postpone a bit, but be careful, right? You don't want to save $160 on maintenance and then cost yourself $2,000 on a repair.
1: Oh, man,
5: and
1: no way.
5: Alfano says check your vehicle manual to see the recommendations for motor oil, how often to get changes and what grades, see if there might be acceptable options that might be cheaper than what you're used to.
1: That is NPR's Camila Domonoske. Thank you so much, Camila.
5: Thank you.
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2: Ecologist Justin Stewart's going to talk about mapping the complex network of fungi connecting the Earth's plants next on All Things Considered. But first, let's get your traffic update starting in Orinda. Here's Gretchen Lancour.
9: We have a two-vehicle accident for 24 in the eastbound direction before Camino Pablo. One vehicle looks like it's on its way. The other is waiting for a tow truck. Traffic is heavy from Broadway. And in the North Bay, a crash for Rohnert Park. 101 northbound after Rohnert Park Expressway. A car and a van on the shoulder. Traffic was already slow to Highway 12. Gretchen Lancour for KQED.
2: 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We're getting closer, but we have not yet reached our fundraising goal, and we need to. 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
4: 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It's going to be partly cloudy tonight. Expect overnight lows in the 50s. Tomorrow will be cloudy in the morning, sunny in the afternoon. Wednesday highs in the Bay region are going to range from 64 at Ocean Beach to 86 in Livermore. The forecast high for Sacramento tomorrow is 91 degrees. It's 4:50 and this is KQED.
1: From NPR News, this is All Things Considered. I'm Elsa Chang.
8: And I'm Adrian Florido. I want to tell you about a massive underground network of fungi, specifically vast fungus networks that form relationships with the roots of plants. They're called mycorrhizal networks. The Society for the Protection of Underground Networks, SPUN, is the group that studies them, and it's just released the first ever map of the global mycorrhizal network. To talk about what this map tells us, we reached one of the scientists who published it, ecologist Justin Stewart. Mr. Stewart, welcome.
10: Thank you very much. I'm excited to be here.
8: Can you just help us picture what this mycorrhizal fungus network is? What does it look like? Is this an underground network of mushrooms?
10: So these are very ancient. They've shaped life on land for around 450 million years, and they form symbiotic networks with plants. So think of them as small filaments in soil. You have this network that doesn't make a fruiting body. There's no mushroom, but it's a vast network of mycelial threads and soils.
8: And what does it look like?
10: Well, I mean, this is one of the most difficult things about mycorrhizal fungi is they look so foreign to anything that we see above ground. They form meter-long threads of mycelium. So if you imagine something like a rail network or a road network, we often talk about mycorrhizal fungi as infrastructure in earth soils.
8: And so, you know, what do these fungal networks do?
10: These fungal networks complete a very important resource transfer that's important for planetary health. Plants make carbon through photosynthesis, and because these fungi form such intimate associations with the roots of plants, they have direct access to that carbon, and they funnel it deep into earth soils. These plants are being fed by these fungal networks. In exchange for carbon, they are being fed nutrients like nitrogen and phosphorus. So last year, some of the people that are on this study that we just published estimated that around 11% of current CO2 emissions are being funneled to these fungal networks each year. But at the same time, you have nutrients that are being funneled to nourish plants above ground.
8: If I were to scoop up, you know, a handful of soil, how much of this network would I be holding in my hand?
10: The length of networks in a single teaspoon of soil is astounding. In certain soils, you can have up to 10 or even 100 meters of mycelial networks in soil.
8: Wow. And so globally, this is a massive underground network of fungus.
10: This was the perfect moment to try to estimate globally how much mycorrhizal network there is on Earth. We had just enough data where scientists have collected very carefully cores of soil, brought it back to the lab. I mean, this in enough locations around the Earth, we were able to rely on satellite data and create, through AI, predictive models of the global density and length of these networks. If you add up the total length, it's about 110 quadrillion kilometers, which, if you round a little bit, it's about 1 billion times the distance of the Earth to the Sun.
8: Huh.
10: This is all in our soils.
8: You've published this pretty remarkable map of what this underground network looks like, and specifically where, how it's distributed across the Earth. And there are places like the Florida Everglades where this network of underground fungus is very dense. And then there's places like the Sahara Desert where there's almost none of it. I'm wondering, why did you want to map this network out?
10: You can't protect what you don't know. Once you know where there's a high density of networks or potential threats to networks, you're able to then start working on restoration and conservation practices. So our goal was to have something that we could hand to decision makers to include fungal networks in things like climate agendas and carbon models.
8: When you look at this map that you've just published, what do you see?
10: I see this map as a sense of wonderment. These fungi form complex associations with plants, enact very complex trade decisions, all while not having a single place in their body where information is being processed. By seeing that there's 110 quadrillion kilometers of this on Earth's soils, it's also giving a sense of scale about other ways of living that humans can also learn from. And so I'm very excited about the conversations that will be coming out of that.
8: Well, I've been speaking with ecologist Justin Stewart from the Society for the Protection of Underground Networks, SPUN. Mr. Stewart, thanks so much.
10: Thank you very much for having me.
2: Now that's a nice kind of underground network. Good afternoon. I'm Claire Green. For decades, KQED could only rely on federal funding for stability and predictability. But guess what? That went away. So we have an $8 billion budget gap as a result. And yes, I said a yearly $8 billion budget gap. So donate now and ensure that this vital service remains a permanent part of our community. 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
3: They are sitting in the room waiting for your call to get you through the process of becoming the newest investor in the service. In all of 2 or 3 minutes, you'll feel a lot better, and we will feel a lot more confident that we have the money we need to move forward. Greg Sherwood here, letting you know that we are down to about the last 2 hours of a very foreshortened drive. It usually takes us 2 weeks in the schedule to get to the money goals that we have. Right now, we've decided to shorten it. 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
4: And that just flew in today.
3: 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As Claire said, it's a last minute thing, and it's only going to take you a minute or two to take advantage of it. All you got to do is go to kqed.org/donate or call 1-800-937-8850.
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4: 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The Trump administration is going to shift two of the Education Department's biggest jobs to other federal agencies, and details are coming up in the next part of All Things Considered. Right now, let's get your traffic update starting in San Jose. Here's Gretchen Lancor.
9: A problem for 880 southbound after Montague Expressway. It's a stalled dump truck that's blocking the left lane. CHP has called in a heavy-duty tow. Traffic is backed up to Great Mall Parkway. And a problem on the Golden Gate Bridge in the northbound direction. At mid-span, bridge crews are on the way to clear a ladder that's blocking the right lane. Right now, traffic backed up to the tolls. Gretchen Lancor for KQED.
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12: Fledgling technological companies who are watching this happen might start to sour on the United States.
1: The Trump administration has suspended Anthropic's newest AI models over national security concerns.
8: For Tuesday, June 16th, this is All Things Considered from NPR News.
1: I'm Elsa Chang.
8: And I'm Adrian Florido. This hour, new research for adults living with prediabetes.
1: Lifestyle interventions that can help reduce the risk of other health problems.
13: A modest amount of exercise and dietary changes done consistently can lead to these kinds of benefits.
8: Also, in some high school mountain bike competitions, varsity girls race shorter distances than boys do.
1: But one 16-year-old athlete in Utah is trying to change that.
14: Really, they're kind of going against what they say because they're showing that we can't do the same as boys.
8: Those stories after the news.
15: Live from NPR News in Washington, I'm Ryland Barton. President Trump says now that the Iran deal is done, he will turn his focus to Ukraine. NPR's Franco Ordonez says Trump plans another meeting with the Ukrainian president during the G7 summit.
16: President Trump spoke to the Ukrainian leader Volodymyr Zelensky during a meeting with G7 leaders about the war in Ukraine. Trump and Secretary of State Marco Rubio also spoke separately with Zelensky. Trump told reporters it was a very good meeting and that he planned to meet with Zelensky again.
17: Look, Russia should make a deal. Russia's lost tremendous amounts of people, and so is Ukraine.
16: Trump said that now with the Iranian deal signed, he can now focus more on the Russian war in Ukraine. He added that he would do whatever he could. He said earlier he spoke with Russian President Vladimir Putin. He also said the U.S. would soon be able to reimpose sanctions on Russia, which were eased during the Iranian war. Franco Ordonez, NPR News, Evian, France.
15: Vice President J.D. Vance went on ABC talk show The View today to promote his new book. The show's six hosts peppered him with questions about the administration's policies as well as how his faith squares with those policies. NPR's Danielle Kurtzleben reports Vance was interviewed for most of the hour-long show.
18: Host Ana Navarro asked Vance about Trump's recent comment that he, quote, loves the inflation.
19: What he said, Ana, what he said is that he loves the fact that the inflation is going to come down when this war is over. That's what he said.
20: That's not what he said.
18: The hosts were broadly critical of the administration and also asked Vance about the Epstein files and the Trump administration's deportation tactics. Vance's new book is called Communion, Finding My Way Back to Faith, and is about his conversion as an adult to Catholicism. While many politicians write books as preludes to presidential runs, Vance has not yet declared his 2028 intentions. Danielle Kurtzleben, NPR News.
15: The slump in the housing market continues. NPR's Scott Horsley reports on the latest home construction numbers from the Commerce Department.
21: Home builders broke ground on almost 16% fewer homes in May than they did the month before. Most of that slowdown was in apartment construction. The drop in single-family starts was less than 2%. Building permits, which are seen as a guide to future construction, were down less than 1%. A survey by the National Association of Home Builders shows builders' confidence remains weak. Rising mortgage rates are not helping with the housing slump. Scott Horsley, NPR News, Washington.
15: Election results in Alabama, Oklahoma, and Georgia today will further test President Trump's influence in Republican primaries. Among Democrats, the primaries hinge on long-standing divides between the far left and moderates as the party tries to chart the best path forward to November. And in Washington, D.C., voters are picking nominees for mayor and congressional delegate as President Trump tries to transform the federal district. Stocks closed mixed today. The S&P 500 slipped more than 0.5%, though it was nearly evenly split between rising and falling stocks. This is NPR.
0: Live from KQED News, I'm Natalia Navarro. The family of retired 49ers defensive lineman Alden Smith says they're investigating whether football injuries played a role in his sudden death on Saturday. KQED's Nina Thorson reports.
20: A family spokesperson says Smith's brain has been sent to Boston University, where it will be analyzed for chronic traumatic encephalopathy, or CTE. That disease, which is found in athletes and others with a history of concussions and other head injuries, can only be diagnosed after death. It's linked to mood disorders and impulsive behavior. Smith had a history of substance abuse issues, which contributed to the early end of a distinguished NFL career. Last Saturday, he delivered pizza to a charity in the South Bay,